0: to someone who is in the late stages of pregnancy. We need to hold accountable the partners that they work with here in the United States. We can hold them accountable criminally, civilly, and discourage this sort of business. So there are things that we can do to mitigate this.
1: But Millman says this ruling is going to encourage more people overseas to come to the U.S. and have a child. I'm Chad Groening.
2: The Supreme Court also upheld state laws which ban boys from playing in female sports. The court's conservative majority, which has repeatedly ruled against the issue of allowing biological boys to pass as females just because they feel that way, ruled that state bans in Idaho and West Virginia do not violate the Constitution or the federal law known as Title IX, which prohibits sex discrimination in education. National Public Radio quickly retracted an article today that incorrectly reported that Justice Samuel Alito was retiring and blamed the error on a misunderstanding. The article was written by an NPR veteran Supreme Court reporter who planned to address the issue on air later in the day, according to the news outlet. Heat will affect many over the July 4th weekend. Fox Weather's Michael Estime reports to the National Mall.
3: We're forecasting, get this, temperatures at 104 degrees, near record-breaking, on Friday. You factor in the humidity, it'll feel almost as warm as a steam room, 112 degrees. We're on, of course, the National Mall, the Great American State Fair going on, highlighting all 50 nifty United States city officials, just saying, listen, it's going to be blazing hot, and it's going to be dangerously hot, so please make sure that you're staying hydrated, you're wearing loose-fitted clothing, and of course, finding shade, and most importantly, air conditioning to keep yourself nice and cool, because this heat wave could be record-breaking.
2: An opinion piece in the New York Post is titled, "The Daughters of the American Revolution Are in Revolt, Because Trans Zealots Can't Leave Anything Alone." Delegates at the DAR's 135th Continental Congress in Washington, D.C. this past weekend defeated a member-driven attempt to limit membership to those born female, that is, to actual daughters. It goes on to say that the vote means the group's leaders will get their way. They can now open membership to anyone who considers themselves to be female. A man who protested the federal law enforcement surge wins a settlement. More from Fox's Lillian Wu.
4: A man who was detained after playing Darth Vader's theme song from Star Wars on his cell phone as he followed several National Guard troops down a public Washington, D.C. street last September is getting a settlement from the District of Columbia, which he claims violated his First and Fourth Amendment rights. Sam O'Hara, who was handcuffed and detained for some 20 minutes after a guard member called police, was released without charges. He went on to sue the district.
2: On Wall Street, stocks were up today. The Dow rose 136. The S&P was up almost 60. The Nasdaq soared 394. West Texas Intermediate crude was about $70 a barrel. See more news at AFM.net.
5: For many believers, the idea of witnessing is intimidating, even frightening. 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
6: And thank you so much for listening. We're thankful to have you here on this last day of the month of June and the last program in the series on the Holy Spirit. Today we're going to finish up what happens when the Holy Spirit controls your life. And as we end up the month, let me just remind you again that this is a very important time of the year for us at Turning Point. We talk very little about finances during the year, except in June and in December. So I want to thank you for prayerfully supporting Turning Point. Today marks an important deadline for our ministry, the end of our fiscal year. So if Turning Point has been a blessing to you, consider making a special gift in support of this program. Any donation that is received before midnight will be matched dollar for dollar thanks to some generous friends of the ministry. This unique opportunity ends tonight, and I encourage you to give as the Lord leads. Together, we will continue delivering the unchanging Word of God to an ever-changing world. Today, we are concluding a series that we began at the outset of this month on the Holy Spirit. And I want to tell you once more about the book, but I will do that when we're finished with the message. This is part two of When the Holy Spirit Controls Your Life. We have some teachers here. I see some of you. I know that you pray for opportunities, but do you ever pray for clarity? That God will give you clarity when you speak? If you've ever done any teaching, you understand very well what Paul was praying for. Sometimes you see something so clear in your studies and you're so excited about it, and you can't wait to share it when you have your opportunity, and then you present it to a group of people and you watch a glaze form over their eyes. With a sinking feeling, you realize they don't have a clue what you've been talking about. Paul was saying, this is too important for me to muddle or obscure. I pray that I will be able to lay it out in a way that people can really and readily pick it up. I pray that a lot for what I do here. I don't want to just get up here and talk. Someone once told me a long time ago, if they haven't learned, you haven't taught. And that's a really interesting thing, is it not? If you teach and they haven't learned, you haven't taught. The Holy Spirit helps our worship. He helps us in these ways when we pray. Notice, secondly, the Holy Spirit will help us in our walk. Verse 5, walk in wisdom toward those who are outside, redeeming the time. When you walk, you just put one step in front of the other. You just take one step at a time. How many of you know the Christian life is just one step at a time? When you get ahead of that, you get in trouble, don't you? I was thinking about the verse that says, according to your days, so shall your strength be. How many of you are along with me when you say, Lord, this is Monday, I'd like strength for the whole week? No, you don't get strength for the whole week. You get strength for Monday. And when will you get Tuesday strength? On Tuesday. The Bible says, we walk by faith. And then he says in this passage something very interesting. He says, we walk toward those who are without. What a wonderful picture that is. There are many Christians who think that once you become a Christian, you shut off all relationships with the people in the world, and you stay a little bit each day in your holy huddle, and you live there for the rest of your time. I don't see that in the Bible. The Lord Jesus associated with sinners, with prostitutes, societal rejects. How are we supposed to win a world if we don't know anybody in the world? How are we going to touch people who don't know Christ if we're never with them? As someone has said, there's no impact without contact. So the Bible doesn't teach that you as a Christian should get over in your little group of other Christians and never talk to anybody who doesn't believe what you believe or live like you live. The Bible says, however, we're to live our lives toward them. In other words, live our lives in such a way that they will see the difference we make. If you're a Christian and you're working in a company where you're the only Christian, I promise you, they know it. If you're living at all the Christian life, they watch you. You're to live your life with a difference. And the Bible goes on to tell us a little bit more about how to do that as we move forward. Paul says in this passage that when you walk with wisdom, you do it openly toward those who are outside of the faith. You do your best to be an example for what Christ means to you as you live your life. I can promise you this. The people you work with are watching you every move. Once it becomes apparent you are a Christian, you are on display, an object of curiosity, and they will monitor everything you say and everything you do. And you say, Pastor, I don't like that. Doesn't seem fair. That sounds like living in a fishbowl. I don't want that. Well, that's your problem. It's tough. That's the way it is. When you're a Christian, that's just the way it is. And if you try to live consistently in your own strength, you will fall flat on your face. But the Holy Spirit is here to empower you to live in such a way that environment around you, which is not Christian, causes a contrast to be seen in your life. That is amazing. I remember one time when I was a student in Dallas Seminary, I was working for the Illinois California Express. That's a freight company. I don't know if it's still in existence or not, but it was back then. I did a lot of things during the time I was working there. I was a billing clerk for a while. That's where you can make the most money, so I tried to learn how to do that. But I worked a lot on the docks. And you know, the docks of a freight company, that's a good place to find out what the world is all about, I want you to know. I didn't know any Christians there. I knew a lot of union members who were upset with me. If they thought I was working too hard, they'd let me know. If I wasn't taking enough time off for my lunch break, they'd let me know. I'll never forget, one day I was in the truck and a guy came up to me, walked in the truck, and he looked at me and he said, "Jeremiah, why are you the way you are?" Oh, what a question that is. Why are you the way you are? What an opportunity to say, well, because I live for somebody else beside myself. I live for Jesus. The Bible says, be ready with an answer for everyone who asks you concerning your faith. You don't have to open that door to do that. God will open it. And then Paul says, redeem your time. Seize every opportunity, like merchants who are buying up a commodity in the market. This whole business of our walk before the world is so critical. And you say, it isn't fair that my faith should be a determinant in the life of somebody else. It isn't fair, it's just the way it is. That's why our responsibility is so great. I remember reading a story about the Russian writer Maxim Gorky. Gorky was a child when his father died, and he and his mother went to live with his grandparents. His granddad, Gorky recalled, was a religious man, but stern, irritable, and sometimes very cruel. His mother was very religious, but kind and gentle and understanding. Gorky wrote that when he saw his mother and his grandfather kneeling side by side in church, he could not believe that they were praying to the same God. He said there had to be two gods, one cruel and vindictive and the other loving and forgiving. I think sometimes when people see us, they must wonder about our God. Because you see, the way we interact with those outside the faith paints a picture of the God we worship. The Christ they see in you and in me is the only Christ they have, and they will evaluate. Robert Ingersoll, the famous infidel, had a godly aunt to whom he sent a copy of one of his books that were filled with attacking the Bible. He was a terrible man who wrote terrible things about the faith. On the flyleaf of this book, he wrote these words. He said, "If all Christians live like you, this book would never have been written." Ladies and gentlemen, whether we like it or not, we walk our faith toward the world. We're not going to be perfect. We're going to fall down sometimes. We're going to have to back up and retool, start over in some areas. But what Paul wants us to understand is that we're the Christians in this world. Christ has given us eternal life and hope, and we're to be the ambassadors of that to the whole world. And never has that been more important than it is now, because the world seems to be getting darker and darker, and the world gets darker, the light gets brighter, and we have the opportunity to represent our dear Savior in a world that rejects him. Oh, what a privilege that is, and how bold and strategic we should be in doing it. So then, Paul writes about the Spirit's help in our worship and in our walk. In verse 6 of Colossians 4, he helps us with our witness. He says, "Let your speech always be with grace, seasoned with salt, that you may know how you ought to answer each one." Now, the Bible says that one of the hardest things you and I will ever have to deal with is the control of our tongue. Do you know the book of James tells us that it's more difficult to bridle your tongue than it is to bridle a wild horse? You can let those words out, but you can't stuff them back in. You can send them forth, but you can't call them back. You can say them, but you can't unsay them. And we all know that. The tongue gets a lot of people in trouble. What we say, how we say it, when we say it. So it's not surprising that Paul would, in his final verse of this paragraph, talk about our Christian witness. Three ways the Spirit should influence our speech as we seek to live as witnesses toward the world. Very practical stuff here, you guys. Number one, our witness should be courteous. He said, "Let your speech always be with grace." I don't know about you, but I like gracious people. I pray to God that I will not be a grumpy old man, but a gracious old man. That's the way we should be. We should be gracious people. Many Christians turn away from Christ by the very way they present the truth of the gospel. I mean, you don't usually persuade people to know and love the Lord when you begin your conversation by telling them to go into hell. That usually doesn't win you an open door. We read of our Lord Jesus that he was full of grace and truth. Truth packaged in grace. That's the way Christ related to men and women in his earthly walk, and so we should too. I read about four rites that I hope will help you remember what it means to speak with grace. The right words. Say what is true, but choose words that are helpful and not hurtful. There are a number of ways to say the same thing. You can say it in a hurtful way, or you can say it in a helpful way. Always be edifying, which means build up, don't tear down. Number two, not just the right words, but the right way. The same words can sound gentle or harsh depending on how you say them. Grace has a special tone. It's not just what you say, but it's how you say it. Number three, not just the right words in the right way, but the right time. Timing is everything. Good words spoken at the wrong time can get you nowhere. And sometimes silence speaks louder than words. Ecclesiastes says there is a time to keep silent and a time to speak. So make sure you're doing this at the right time. And then there are right reasons. Don't just talk to hear yourself talk. Speak because you want to help and bless the person with whom you are talking. Ephesians 4:29 says, "Let no corrupt word proceed out of your mouth, but what is good for necessary edification, that it may impart grace to the hearers." What a great verse that is. J.C. Ryle said, "Speak the truth in love, because truth without love is barbarity, and love without truth is cruelty." To speak the right words in the right way at the right time for the right reasons is a challenge. And it can only happen when you let the Holy Spirit direct your life when you speak to those without the faith. Our witness must be courteous, and it must be compelling. Notice Paul says next, "Let your speech always be seasoned with salt." What does that mean? It means don't let your words become flat and tasteless. Salt had two particularly important purposes in the New Testament. It was a preservative to keep things from spoiling. And it was used to create thirst in animals. I used to spend my summers with my uncle, who had a farm in Pennsylvania. And I remember while being there, we used to put salt licks in the field. Those are big blocks of salt for the animals. And when they would lick those blocks of salt, they would be thirsty and then drink enough water. And by the way, that's the reason why they sell popcorn, potato chips, and nuts at your ball game. You eat a bag of potato chips at a ball game, and then you want to get a soft drink, and you get the biggest one they sell, and you make them happy, and you quench your thirst. Paul is saying, let there be something in what you say in your witness that compels people to know God. Get creative in how you communicate Christ. Talk in such a way that when people are around you, they sense this is not something you've put on. It is something in you that comes out effervescently with the power of the Holy Spirit. Let it be really you. Yes, let your speech always be gracious, but don't let it be flat. Don't load it up with canned phrases and Christian cliches. We all know what that sounds like. Have you ever asked somebody a question about the faith and they say something that you've already heard a million times in your life and it doesn't mean a thing to you because you know they're just telling you what they heard and it doesn't mean anything to them at all? We're to be filled with the wonderful truth of who Christ is. And let me just pause here to say this. When it comes to witnessing, don't make it harder than it is. You don't have to go to class to learn how to witness. You don't have to have a 10-week course at your church or at some Bible college. I'm not saying those things will help you to be better at it, but witnessing is just telling people what Jesus Christ has done for you. That's all it is. And everyone in this room who's a Christian can do that. If Christ hasn't done anything for you, then I would suggest you not talk too much to people outside the faith. But you all know he's done so much. And when he does something for you, make a note of it and just put it in your little file up here. Someday what he did for me is going to help me tell somebody else about my Jesus. I like to brag on Jesus, do you? I think we should be bold about that so that people know This is not about us. This is about the one who loved us and gave himself for us. Paul says our witness must be courteous and compelling and compassionate. He says, verse 6, that you may know how you ought to answer each one. You talk to people differently, not because your message is different, but because people are different. You suit your witness to the one with whom you are speaking. I talked to someone who has just lost a family member about Jesus in a much different way than I might talk to them if I were sitting with them at a ball game or something. You have to figure out the situation. You have to be compassionate about where those people are in their life and then talk to them in that mode. You don't just use the same four spiritual laws no matter where you go and what you do. If you do that, you're going to have a lot of awkward, discouraging experiences. Where are they? How can you relate to them? How can you love them in their situation? And how can you share the Lord Jesus with them? I think one of the most difficult things as a Christian is to witness to people who are in your own family. I've heard that from so many people over the years. Someone once told me something like this: when a wife talks to her husband about the Lord, she might be conveying to him, whether she wants to or not, that he hasn't been a good husband or one that he should have been. And so the spiritual thing is a way that she's just telling him he's not measuring up. What a difference when a woman comes to her husband, she says this: honey, you've been everything I could ever have asked for in a husband. I love you so much. You are a great provider, and I know you love me, and I'm so grateful for that. I just wish there was one thing we could share together that is so very special to me. How different that is from an accusatory comment or you need to get saved or whatever you say when you have those conversations. Same thing is true with our parents. Over the years, I've had many people say, my parents don't know the Lord, and whenever I try to talk to them, they get mad. Or they say, I don't want any of that stuff talked about in my house. You may not talk about that when you come here. And of course, they have the right to say that, and you should obey that. But a lot of times that happens because of the crazy way we go about trying to win our parents. Because the same rule is true. If you go back and try to witness to your father who's not a Christian, do you know what you might convey to him? You might convey that you think he was a bad father. After all, what kind of father would let his kids grow up without religion? So you need to season your witness and say to him, you've been a great dad. I couldn't have asked for a better one. But you know what, Dad? God has given me something so great, and I love you so much. I can't help but share with you what he's done for me. I wish you knew my God like I do. When you affirm a person's worth without blasting him or her with the gospel right up front, you win an opportunity. The Holy Spirit gives us the wisdom and the grace to do that. He empowers you and me to look at every situation and to discern how God wants us to tailor-make our witness to each individual. When Jesus met the woman at the well in the hot noonday sun, he didn't say to her, you must be born again. No, that's what he said to Nicodemus. He spoke to her about thirst and the deeper thirst for God that we all feel within us. He spoke about water and the water of life that can become an unfailing source of refreshment through the years of our lives. Jesus was a master at taking the situation and speaking the truth to a person in the situation in which he found them. In the book of Acts, there was this man named Philip who met a government official from Africa who was traveling through the desert in his chariot. The man was reading from this old scroll, but he didn't understand what it meant. So Philip didn't give him a lecture. Philip jumped up in the chariot and he said, what are you reading? Does it make sense to you? And that African official said, no, it doesn't make sense. And after Philip explained the message about Jesus, we're told the African official got saved and he was baptized. But you see, that was a chariot. That was a different place. That was a different moment. The chariot experience wasn't the same as the well experience. They were two different experiences, two different places. Sheldon Van Auken was an American writer best known for his memoir. He wrote a book called A Severe Mercy, which is worthy of reading. It was published back in 1977. In his college, he was a convinced atheist. He thought religion was simply unnecessary, but he had some wonderful Christian friends who really cared about him and often talked to him about Jesus. They didn't argue with him. They just genuinely shared with him about what Jesus had done to change their lives. And it eventually started to bother him in a good way. He couldn't stop thinking about it. So he wrote a letter to C.S. Lewis and he said, "Something's happening to me and I don't even know what to do." Lewis wrote back and he said, "I think the Holy Spirit is after you and I don't think you're going to get away." And he didn't. He didn't get away. After lots of questions and honest conversations, Sheldon Van Auken put his trust in Jesus and later said he felt like he just jumped toward Christ and found that Christ was just holding him and waiting for him. We don't have to get everything done today. Your witness today might not get you to the place where you want it to go. Here's what I suggest. Don't witness to someone in such a way that if they reject the witness, they reject you. Witness to someone in such a way that if it doesn't materialize the first time, the door is still open to continue to talk about it. How many of you didn't come to Christ the first time you heard about him? You came to Christ 4, 5, or 6 times later after someone had loved you and told you how much they loved you and told you about how much Jesus had changed their life. We can be more effective if we just follow the scripture. We can be better in worshiping, better in walking, better in witnessing if we let the Holy Spirit control us from the inside, which is what we've been learning about.
7: That should be our goal in that threefold thing that we've talked about, that God would do that in our lives. If he's not done it before, he can begin to do it now if we just give him control through his Spirit. I hope you will consider that. And if you do not know Jesus Christ as your personal Savior, this reminder at the end of this month that God loves you and Christ died for you and he's made a place for you. If you will receive him, he wants to know you personally. He wants you to know him personally. And he wants you to come to him for salvation. Will you do that today? Will you open your heart and receive him as your Savior? He's waiting for you. And he will accept you, I promise. Well, we will say goodbye today for this particular broadcast, and tomorrow we begin a brand new series. Don't forget to join us. Don't forget also, this is the last day. You can get your copy of the book, The Holy Spirit You May Not Know. 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So thankful for your presence. God bless you. We'll see you next time.
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13: 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It's where liberty starts. 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
14: Is there anything in my life that is so different that a person might come to me and say, Adrian, I can't explain you apart from God? Did you know that the only part of you that has any right to be believed by another is the part that cannot be explained? What is there in your life, sir, and in your life, ma'am, that nobody can explain apart from God? They said, what does this mean? And then they said, what must we do? Rahab the harlot was convicted by the Spirit of God when she saw a miracle working God in the hearts and lives of God's people. What makes you any different from your neighbor? What right do you have to say, believe in the God who has not even changed my life?
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16: What does Jesus say about forgiving others? 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
17: And Jesus said, take heed to yourselves. If thy brother trespass against thee, rebuke him. Now notice this. And if he repent, forgive him. And if he shall trespass against thee seven times in a day, and seven times in a day turn again to thee, saying, I repent, thou shalt forgive him. What if somebody did the same thing to you seven times in one day? But each time they come, they say, I'm truly sorry, I repent. Jesus says that you're to forgive. Now, you say, that's absurd. I imagine that most of us have come to God seven times in a day and asked Him to forgive us, have we not?
16: Welcome to Love Worth Finding, featuring the timeless teaching of beloved pastor and acclaimed Bible teacher, Adrian Rogers. One of the greatest gifts to us is forgiveness. He forgives us of our own sins, and He empowers us to forgive others who sin against us. Yet forgiveness is costly. The forgiveness of our sins costs the precious blood of Jesus. And sometimes it costs something of us to forgive others. Yet Scripture provides endless reasons to forgive, no matter the cost. If you have your Bible, turn to Matthew chapter 18 as Adrian Rogers begins an insightful message on forgiveness.
17: Find Matthew chapter 18. While you're finding it, I remind you there was an evangelist who was the Billy Graham of his day, Dwight L. Moody. Moody did not have a seminary education, but he had a great mind and a penetrating insight into the things of God and human nature. Dwight L. Moody said, I believe that the sin that is causing Christians more difficulty than any other is the sin of an unforgiving spirit. And he said he believed that that sin, more than any other sin, was holding back the power of God in prayer in the hearts and lives of people. Now, I cannot prove that he is right. I think most likely he is. But for him to even say that means that forgiveness is a problem that many people have not properly dealt with. Perhaps tonight your heart is harboring some hurt that somebody has given to you, and you don't know how to deal with it. Well, I want you to find in Matthew chapter 18 a story that the Lord Jesus told, and I'm going to begin reading in verse 21. Then came Peter to him and said, Lord, how oft shall my brother sin against me and I forgive him? Till seven times? Jesus saith unto him, I say not unto thee until seven times, but until 70 times 7. Therefore is the kingdom of heaven likened unto a certain king, which would take account of his servants. And when he had begun to reckon, one was brought unto him which owed him 10,000 talents. Now how much is that? Well, the Bible that I have says here in the margin that if that were silver, it would be $52,800,000. Now, if that is true, Jesus must have said that with a twinkle in his eye, because that was more than the entire taxes of the nation for that year. But forasmuch as he had not to pay, his Lord commanded him to be sold, and his wife and children and all that he had, and payment to be made. The servant therefore fell down and worshiped him, saying, Lord, have patience with me, and I will pay thee all. Then the Lord of that servant was moved with compassion and loosed him and forgave him the debt. But the same servant went out and found the one of his fellow servants which owed him 100 pence, and he laid hands on him and took him by the throat, saying, pay me what you owe. And the margin of the scripture that I have right here, the notes say that was about $44. Now there's a vast difference, I submit, between $52 million and $44. And his fellow servant fell down at his feet and besought him, saying, have patience with me, and I will pay thee all. And he would not, but went and cast him into prison till he should pay the debt. So when his fellow servants saw what was done, they were very sorry, and came and told unto their Lord all that was done. Then his Lord, after that he had called him, said unto him, oh, thou wicked servant, I forgave thee all that debt because thou desiredst me. Shouldest thou not also have had compassion on thy fellow servant, even as I had pity on thee? And his Lord was wroth, and delivered him to the tormentors, that he should pay all that was due unto him. So likewise shall my heavenly Father do also unto you, if ye from your hearts forgive not every one his brother their trespasses. Now, one of God's greatest gifts to us is forgiveness. Thank God he has forgiven us. Thank God for his grace that forgives us. Now, to forgive literally means to release a debt. When we sin against God, and heaven has sued us for damages. There's a debt that we cannot pay. When forgiveness comes, the debt is canceled. If, for example, you owe me $1,000 and you cannot pay, and I say I forgive the debt, it cost me $1,000 to forgive that debt. There are no free pardons. Forgiveness costs. It costs the precious blood of Jesus for God to forgive us. Now, I want you to think of somebody who has wronged you. And if you are harboring a hurt in your heart, there's somebody who's done you wrong, truly done you wrong, and you've not settled that thing in your heart, I want to give you tonight some compelling reasons why you ought to forgive that individual. Now, first of all, we ought to forgive one another because God has so willingly forgiven us. That's what this parable is all about. We're the ones that had the $52 million debt, and God, in the riches of his mercy, forgave us. Now, if God has forgiven me, then I ought to forgive you. Ephesians 4 and verse 32 says, be ye kind, tenderhearted, forgiving one another, even as God, for Christ's sake, has forgiven you. I want to say that I need to give forgiveness to you because Jesus gave forgiveness to me. That's reason number one that we ought to forgive. Number two, here's another reason you ought to forgive. If you do not forgive, you shut out the forgiveness of God. Jesus said in the Sermon on the Mount in Matthew chapter 6, verses 14 and 15, if you don't forgive men their trespasses against you, neither will your heavenly Father forgive you your trespasses against him. Now, in plain English, an unforgiving spirit is unforgivable. As long as you have an unforgiving spirit in your heart, you cannot get the forgiveness of God. You, in a very real sense, destroy the very bridge over which you must travel. How dangerous it is to fail to forgive one another. The only person who can afford not to forgive is the person who never, ever really needs forgiveness. Let me give you a third reason that we ought to forgive. We ought to forgive because if we don't forgive, the

their level when you get even. You see, why not just continue to hate? Because hate will boomerang on you. It will come back to you. It is an acid that will destroy its container. Not only do you forgive an individual for their sake, but you forgive an individual for your sake. Now, that's very hard to human nature, because if somebody has truly hurt you, I mean truly hurt you, human nature doesn't want to let them off the hook. But what you don't understand is that you also are on the hook. When you forgive, you set a prisoner free and discover that that prisoner is you. Now, here's another reason that you ought to forgive. Not only has God forgiven you, not only is an unforgiving spirit unforgivable, not only does an unforgiving spirit eat you like a canker, like a cancer, like an acid to destroy you, but when you do forgive, forgiveness restores a broken fellowship. If there's a person that you have an unforgiving spirit to, you have a broken fellowship. That's the reason Jesus said in Matthew chapter 18, verse 15, "Therefore, if thy brother shall trespass against thee, go and tell him his fault between thee and him alone. And if he shall hear thee, thou hast gained thy brother." Again, Matthew 5, verse 24, Jesus is talking about bringing your gift to the church. And he says, if when you are there and you recognize that there's a broken relationship between you and a brother, he says, "Leave there thy gift before the altar, go thy way, first be reconciled to thy brother, then come and offer thy gift." A brother is a very precious thing. I had a brother, not a brother in the flesh, but a dear brother, preacher brother, that I loved very much and still do love very much. He wronged me. He did something that was wrong. He ought not to have done it. And there was something rose up in me that it said, I'm finished with him. I can't trust him. He's been dishonest. And then I thought to myself, now why should I do that? I love this man. He is a brother. I refuse to let his mistake ruin what has been a good relationship. I prayed about it, gave it to God, went and restored the relationship. And today, that man, I'll not tell you his name, is a precious brother and a friend. Well, you say, what if the man who has wronged me is not a brother? Well, he is still a potential brother. Now, if he is not a brother, he's a potential brother. And if you have an unforgiving spirit toward him, then what chance do you have to bring him to Christ? Would you let your sense of revenge, the attempt to get evil, cut off an opportunity to bring him to the Lord Jesus Christ? Let me tell you about the person who has wronged you. That person who has wronged you is more than a person who has hurt you. He is a person who needs you. Now, these are reasons to forgive, and they're all Bible reasons. Now, those are the reasons, but let me talk to you about the requirements. Remember what I told you? That forgiveness costs the king, it cost him $52,800,000, according to the margin here, to forgive. And when God forgave us, it cost the silver of Jesus' tears and the gold of his blood. Forgiveness is costly. Jesus is the model for our forgiveness. Be ye kind, tenderhearted, forgiving one another, even as God for Christ's sake hath forgiven us. Now, how should you forgive? Listen to me. First of all, forgive freely. Have you ever wronged a person and needed forgiveness? And after they stuck the knife in and twisted it, after they whipped you up and down and poured salt in the wounds, finally, they say, well, that's okay, I'll forgive you. I feel like saying, never mind, I've already paid. I've already paid. No, forgive freely, not after you've collected your revenge, and forgive freely before the wound gets infected, cleanse it quickly. That's what Jesus did. And as a matter of fact, when Jesus was on the cross, while they were crucifying him, Jesus was praying for their forgiveness. We should be so anxious to forgive people that not only do we forgive them if they come to us and ask for forgiveness, we should literally seek them out to forgive them. In this same chapter, go back to verse 15 and look at it. "Moreover, if thy brother shall trespass against thee, go and tell him his fault between thee and him alone. If he shall hear thee, thou hast gained thy brother." Now, don't go to tell him off.
go to get him back.

0: Go to gain your brother. Do it freely. Take the initiative. Is there somebody who's wronged you? I challenge you in the name of Jesus to say, I will go to that person. I will not wait for that person to come to me. And not only forgive freely, but forgive fully. Don't forgive half-heartedly. Don't pretend, oh, it didn't matter. If a person says to you, would you forgive me? And you say, well, that's no big deal. Don't worry about it. No, that's not forgiveness. The reason we say that it's not a big deal and not to worry about it is our pride. We don't want to admit how deeply we have been hurt. Don't ever let a person say that if you come to that individual for forgiveness and they say, never mind, just forget it. No, it cannot be forgotten until it is cleansed. And if somebody asks you to forgive them, don't just act big and magnanimous. Truly forgive them. Make sure it is forgiveness that you get. Don't merely apologize if you've done wrong. Ask an individual in the name of Jesus to forgive you. Forgive freely, forgive fully, and forgive finally. Once you forgive, bury it in the grave of God's forgetfulness and don't bring it up again. It costs to forgive. You have to taste a little bit of Calvary when you forgive. And the way to do that is to let the Spirit of the Lord Jesus be in you. It is not in me. By nature, I want to get even. By nature, I want to strike back. But only when the nature of Jesus Christ has free reign in my heart that I can truly forgive. This brings up a real question. Peter asked a question. Notice in verse 21, Peter came to him and said, Lord, how oft shall my brother sin against me and I forgive him? Till seven times? Jesus saith unto him, I say not unto thee until seven times, but until 70 times seven. Now that's Matthew, but I want you to put in your margin Luke chapter 17. And Jesus is speaking on the same subject, verses 3 and 4. And Jesus said, take heed to yourselves, if thy brother trespass against thee, rebuke him. Now notice this. And if he repent, forgive him. And if he shall trespass against thee seven times in a day, and seven times in a day turn again to thee, saying, I repent, thou shalt forgive him. What if somebody did the same thing to you seven times in one day? But each time they come, they say, I'm truly sorry, I repent. Jesus says that you're to forgive. Now, you say, that's absurd. I imagine that most of us have come to God seven times in a day and asked Him to forgive us, have we not? And be ye kind, tenderhearted, forgiving one another, even as God for Christ's sake hath forgiven you. But here's the verse that I want you to notice. Verse 3, this is Luke 17, verse 3. Take heed to yourself, if thy brother trespass against thee, rebuke him, and if he repent, forgive him. You cannot forgive anybody that has not repented. God does not forgive without repentance, neither should we. And so that's a very interesting thing. If I'm to seek out a brother, and that brother has wronged me, and I need to forgive him, how can I forgive him if he says, I've done nothing wrong? Or if he says, I have done wrong and I'm going to continue to do wrong, and there's not a repentant spirit? How can I forgive him? It's a very big question. What you need to do, and what I have done, is to forgive in this sense, that I give forgiveness out of my heart and I put it in the bank on escrow. I unload it. I download it. I refuse to carry that burden in my heart. Even if the individual cannot receive that forgiveness, I have offered it. I have given it. It is there. All they need to do is to write the check of repentance and faith, and they can lay hold on that forgiveness. I have put it in the bank in escrow for them. Is that not what Jesus did for us when he died on the cross? He provided forgiveness for us. It is there, but we can't receive it, though he has given it, until we repent and receive it by faith. So you can download it even if they don't load it, even if they don't receive it. You get it off of your heart. And even if they don't repent, you can in your heart refuse to carry that spirit of bitterness. Now, what happens when you truly forgive? First of all, there will be release. The results are this. When you forgive, you are set free from the prison of bitterness. When God forgives you, you're set free from the prison of guilt. And there's not a reason on earth that you should start tomorrow dragging the chains either of bitterness or guilt. Now, I'm not a perfect person. God knows that I fail in many ways, but I give Him glory, and I thought about it before I preached this message. There's nobody on God's green earth that I have resentment or bitterness to. And so far as I know, there's no unconfessed, unrepented of sin in my heart and in my life. You say, well, you think you're somebody? No, that's normal. That's the way a Christian ought to live. That's just plain, average Christianity. That's not super normal. Like I'm saying, hey, look at the big guy up here who says that he doesn't have any bitterness or any guilt. That's just the grace of God. That's the way we are to live. What fools we are to drag these chains with us. We can start every day as clean and pure as the driven snow. There's no reason for us, none whatsoever, to live in a prison house of bitterness or prison house of guilt. If you're guilty, if there's some unconfessed, unrepented of sin, the Bible says in 1 John 1:9, if we confess our sin, He is faithful and just to forgive us our sin and to cleanse us from all unrighteousness. If He didn't do it, He'd be unfaithful, a liar. If He didn't do it, He'd be unjust, a crook. God is not a liar, and God is not a crook. He is faithful and just to forgive us and to cleanse us not from some, but from all unrighteousness. And we are to forgive our brothers. If they won't repent, then we just put forgiveness in the bank for them. Whenever they come along and write the check of repentance and faith, they can receive that forgiveness. Now, there's going to be release when you do that. And most likely there will be reconciliation. You're going to gain some brothers, some sisters, and they're going to be precious. Those people that have been restored by forgiveness will be your dearest and nearest friends. And I believe that when there's release and reconciliation, there will be revival. And I believe in your family, a revival can take place like that. I believe in a business. I believe in a school, in a church, in a community. When people begin to believe in the Bible, the Word of God, and begin to practice it, then they are set free. So, question, is there anybody that you are harboring hate over? Anybody that you are carrying a grudge over? Is there bitterness in your heart? In the name of Jesus, in the name of Jesus, deal with it. Because if you don't, you have destroyed the bridge over which you yourself must travel. If you don't, you have in your life an acid that will destroy you, that will hinder your prayers, and that will keep you from having genuine spiritual revival in your life. And would you just pray over the message for a moment? Would you say, Lord, you know so-and-so, I've really harbored bitterness toward that person. They've hurt me so bad. Maybe it's a former husband, a former wife. Maybe it's a mother, a father. Maybe a school teacher. Maybe a former business partner. Maybe somebody has stolen money from you. Maybe somebody has hurt your child, molested a loved one. And you just have such bitterness in your heart. Friend, get rid of it. Not just simply by saying, I'm not even going to think about it anymore. You can't handle it that way. Give it to Jesus and let Him take it away. If you need to go seek that brother out to forgive them, that sister out to forgive them, that unsaved person out to forgive them, tell the Lord that you'll do it. Make up your mind that you'll do just that. Lord, show us how to react to this message. In the name of Jesus, amen.
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8: For American Family News, I'm Robert Thornton. The Supreme Court ruled today that boys who claim to be female must be kept out of women's sports. Fox's Shannon Bream reports from the Supreme Court.
9: Justice Kavanaugh wrote the opinion saying, you know, every time someone takes a position on a team or gets into the starting lineup or takes a scholarship, there's someone else who loses that opportunity. He talked about women being committed to their craft in sports and fighting to improve their times, to get stronger. And he recognized that struggle. He said, listen, there are now 27 states, the Olympic Committee, there is the NCAA, and they want to recognize the fact that women should be able to compete without having to worry about the threat of physical harm from a biological male or having to compete against them for their slot. A 6-3 win for those today who are advocates for women's sports.
8: The ACLU, which represented the so-called transgender athletes in the case, said the ruling was heartbreaking. The Supreme Court also struck down President Donald Trump's executive order limiting birthright citizenship and ruled that the 14th Amendment guaranteed citizenship to every free-born person in the U.S., House Republican Conference Chair Lisa McClain said Congress must now act to prevent the ruling from being taken advantage of.
10: This is why the Save America Act, I think, is really so important, number one. Number two, I think this is why we need to make sure that we have a secure and safe border.
8: The president said after the ruling, Congress could end birthright citizenship without a constitutional amendment. Meanwhile, supporters celebrated the ruling as a decision that will protect the rights of hundreds of thousands of children born in the country. A national defense analyst said it remains quite apparent that the Iranian regime is going to do everything it can to survive and not give up on its nuclear program. More from AFN's Chad Groening.
11: On Monday, the United States and Iran separately announced they will send delegations to Qatar this week. though Tehran insisted it has not agreed to meet with the U.S. at any level after attacks across the Persian Gulf over the weekend challenged negotiations to end the war. Trump has tried to preserve a fragile interim deal, but hostilities mounted in recent days in the Strait of Hormuz, through which a fifth of the world's oil has been shipped before the war began. After 4 days of trading strikes, both sides appeared to pause their attacks on Monday. Bob McGinnis is president of McGinnis Strategies, LLC, and author of a dozen books on national defense. He continues to point out that the Iranians are not dependable in following up on their word.
12: They lie, cheat, and steal. And that's what we're seeing played out here. No longer just a strategic pause, it's a fragile pause under fire, just like we saw the Iran launch missiles and drones at Kuwait and Bahrain over the weekend. And, of course, Trump says that attacks continue, he's going to, quote, militarily complete the job that he's been promising for some time. And CENTCOM, of course, is poised to do precisely that.
11: But McGinnis says Iran continues to have a vote.
12: This regime's going to do everything it can to survive and to prosper and not to give up its nuclear program and to muster together its military, albeit given help from behind the scenes by the Chinese, the Russians, and others.
11: I'm Chad Groening.
8: Officials at NASA have updated where the agency stands on its long-range plan to build a permanent moon base. More from Fox's Gernal Scott.
13: With knowledge from the Artemis II mission in hand, NASA Administrator Jared Isaacman said assembling of hardware for Artemis III is on track,
14: with the goal of getting it outside and getting into wet dress before the end of the year.
13: Wet dress means final testing before a launch. It all points toward building the moon base. Carlos Garcia Galan leads that program. He said equipment testing and prepping the moon's surface begins in 2029, leading to plans for 2032.
15: The final elements of the moon base initial capability, which will enable long-term duration missions, including habitation.
13: NASA officials plan to update the Artemis program's progress monthly.
8: While heat will affect the eastern half of the U.S., areas west of the Rockies will see slightly below average daytime high temperatures the next few days. That's all our time for now. You can see more news at AFN.net, and we appreciate your listening. I'm Robert Thornton.
16: 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And today, the final message of an inspirational series in the book of James. It's called 12 Evidences of Faith. Dr. Michael Youssef helps you better understand the evidence true believers should have growing in their lives. 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
17: Four things here that the Apostle James gives us as this 12th evidence of faith. First, in verse 13, he says, pray always. Secondly, in verses 14 and 15, he says, pray for one another. And then thirdly, he comes to verses 16 to 18 and he said, pray the kind of prayer that releases God's power, that brings about answers to prayer. And fourthly, he says, pray for you and for others that they may remain faithful to the Lord. First, he said, pray all times. Is any of you in trouble? He should pray. Any of you happy? Should praise. You see, James understood, like most of us understand, that when you're in trouble, when you're going through tough times, we can become real great prayer warriors. We pray hard and we pray diligently when we are going through tough times. When we want something from God, we want God to answer. We are at every prayer meeting. We are asking people to pray for us. When we are pressed by our circumstances, when we come to the end of ourselves, we pray. And we become great prayer people, men, women, boys and girls. And what James is saying is that when God answers your prayer, that you should be as serious and as diligent and as intentional in praising God as much as you were when you were petitioning God. Amen. That's what he's saying. The problem with spiritual immaturity is that when we want God, we ask and we ask and we ask. And then when God answers our prayer, we may, just may, say, thank you, God, and run off. until we need him again. Now, James is saying it's okay to pray and petition God in the time of suffering. Don't you stop asking God in the times of trouble. Don't you stop asking God to bring your needs to him. Keep on doing it, but please praise him with the same intensity and with the same desire, with the same diligence, and with the same persistence when he answers your prayer. Now, here's a major problem with some believers. And I'm saying some, not everybody. You can identify with it whether you are or you're not. There are some people, when they're facing tough times, difficult times, instead of pressing hard toward the heart of God, they withdraw fellowship from God. They stop praying. Are you one of those? Listen carefully. Just when they need to be closest to God, they run away from him. Some Christians do that, and you wonder why. Why they do this? At least there are two reasons. Both are really either false view of God or false view of what suffering is. First, many Christians have the wrong view of suffering. They think that if they have been dealt a powerful blow or a setback in life, then God must be angry with them. And because kids learn to avoid and get away from an angry parent, they avoid God because they think God is angry with them. Now, this is a faulty view of understanding God and the grace of God in life. I'm talking about Christians. I'm talking about believers. I'm talking about people who have been born again, saved by grace. I'm not talking about somebody outside the church. But the reason they do that, every time they're in trouble, they get away from God instead of getting closer to God, is because they have never let go of the feeling of guilt and shame and inadequacy of their past sins. That's why. And so when God pursues them, trying to enfold them in his gracious arm, they think that God is out there to punish them. When he's trying to enfold them into his loving arms to say, I love you, I care for you, I forgave your sins, my son paid for your sins on the cross, they run away from the loving God like a frightened, guilty child. The second thing is that many people stay away from God in times of trouble because they are angry with God. Now, whether they are going through financial crisis or whether they're going through some health issues, now whether they're going through some setbacks of some sort in life, they become angry with God. And listen to me, Satan loves it when a believer is angry with God. He really does. He feels that he's got you exactly where he wants you. Why? Because that way he can get them to rationalize sin and rebellion. How? How does Satan do that? Listen carefully. He comes to the person and says, you know, listen, Snookums, whatever your name is, you need to get back at God for not doing this or not doing that or the other thing. Asaph was a great musician. He was the head of the choir for King David. Wonderful composer. Wrote lots of wonderful psalms. And in Psalm 73, he looked at how the wicked seem to be prospering and the righteous are suffering, and he got angry with God. He said, I'm wasting my righteous living. I've been good to God. How come God cannot be good to me? And then God graciously takes him and let him see the eternity and what's going to happen to those so-called prospering wicked people. And then in the end, he says, oh, Lord, I am sorry. I was a donkey. That's a Semitic way of saying, I was stupid, spiritually stupid, and I'm deeply sorry. Years ago, a child psychologist told me this. I have never forgotten it, and I'll never forget it. He said, the number one reason some teenagers get into trouble, whether it be cutting themselves or pornography or whatever, sexual illicitness or addiction of any kind, he said, the number one reason is that they convince themselves that their parents don't love them. And if they convince themselves that the parents don't love them, they can justify their rebellion and sin. Listen, that's how some believers behave. That's how some believers react. They say, God doesn't love me. And Satan loves it. Pray in the times of trouble does at least three things. It's an antidote to loneliness. It is a reminder that God is in control. And it helps us see things and circumstances from God's perspective, not ours. Back in 1855, an Irish poet by the name of Joseph Scriven composed a hymn that is known to most of us, "What a Friend We Have in Jesus." Most people don't realize that that hymn came out of the furnace of affliction. You see, Joseph was engaged to be married, not just once, but twice. His first fiancée drowned in the day before the wedding supposed to take place. The second time he got engaged, his fiancée died of pneumonia. And you imagine the girls in town are running away from him. And in the end, he decided that he's going to dedicate his life 24/7 to serving the Lord. Far from being angry with God, he gave his whole to God. In fact, he wrote that song originally as a poem for his mother to comfort her when he left Ireland and went to Canada. But then some of the stanzas was added later. Have we trials and temptations? Have we trouble anywhere? We should never be discouraged. Take it to the Lord in prayer. Can we find a friend so faithful who will all our sorrows share? Jesus knows our every weakness. Take it to the Lord in prayer. Pray all the times. Secondly, he said, pray for one another. Pray for one another, verses 14 and 15. Is any of you sick? You should call the elders of the church and pray over him and anoint him with oil and in the name of the Lord. See, James speaking about the person who's so sick he couldn't go to church. And he talks about the oil because the oil is a symbol of the Holy Spirit's power to heal. Now, I think some of you know this, but I want to tell you anyway. This particular verse is talking about the faith of the elders, not the faith of the sick person. Now, I am not minimizing the faith of the sick person, but I want to tell you, at least in this passage, he's talking about the faith of the elders. And what just this prayer of faith is all about? What is that all about? It is the belief expressed in prayer by the elders of the church, namely that our sovereign God is in the business of healing people. It is the belief that the option for healing remains in God's hands, not ours. It is the belief that when we do pray, we do not order God to do something like a genie. It is the belief that we submit to the sovereign will of God. It is the belief that God, it's his prerogative to heal or not, not an obligation. It is the belief that our obligation is to petition God and then trust him fully for the outcome. Pray at all times. Pray for each other. Thirdly, he said, pray the prayer that releases the power of God in answer prayer. Talk about misunderstood verse. Therefore, confess your sins to each other, and the prayer of the righteous man, as in the old translation said, availeth much. This is powerful and effective. What does that mean? Confess your sins to one another. Now, here's the sad part. It is fashionable in some circles in this 21st century church in the West to take this to mean that you got to hang out all your dirty laundry for everyone to see. Tell everybody every sin you committed. I'm aware of some groups that practice this travesty and ended up destroying many a marriage because of this public revelation. They think that this verse means you got to be total honesty. And they think total honesty means that you tell everything. I want you to listen carefully, please. Because that is a total misunderstanding of this verse. Because when you do that, where is the focus? The focus is on sin, not on the power of God to forgive sin. When you focus on that, and when you focus on the sin, not the power of God to forgive sins, the devil can use that to drag you back to sin. So what does it mean, confessing your sin one to another? Listen very carefully. First, you must begin confession of sin to God. Because ultimately, every sin is a sin against God. The psalmist in Psalm 51 said, against you and only you have I sinned. And that is why 1 John 1:9 says, if we confess our sins, he is faithful and just to forgive us our sins. Secondly, we confess our sin only to the people who are affected by our sin. Jesus said in Matthew chapter 5, he said, you go to the altar and you're about to offer your gift, and then you remember you hurt somebody. You said you did something wrong. And you leave them there and not stand up in the middle of the temple and said, hey guys, I've done this and this and the other thing. He said, no, go to the person. You go to the person that you wronged and you confess to him or her. The third thing I want to tell you is this. We should never confess our sins beyond those who have been impacted by our sins. Private sins require private confession to God and to the individual who's been hurt by our sin. Why is this so important? Listen to me. Why? Because such accurate and biblical confession releases the power of God. You see, when you don't confess your sin, you create a barrier between you and God. Now, God does not put the barrier. Now, don't blame God for that. God never moves. God never changes. But we place a barrier between us and God. When we confess our sin, what we are doing? We come in agreement with God because God knows what happened anyway. God knows our sin anyway. And therefore, when I come in agreement with God, I said, God, I am deeply sorry. I repent. Please forgive me. James said there is a secret of blessing when you come in agreement with God. There's a power in agreement. Imagine the power of agreement with God. Listen, if we don't keep short accounts with God, every time we pray, we're going to feel like heaven is like iron and the earth is like a brass. We are going anywhere. The psalmist said, if I incline a sin in my heart, that is, if I don't confess my sin, God will not hear me. That barrier that we have created by our sin. Here's something I want to tell you must never, never, never forget. Those believers who are not growing spiritually, it is because they have a casual attitude towards sin. They really do. They have a casual attitude towards sin. But sometimes you have to ask the question, what keeps a person from confessing to God and confessing to the person that they're wrong? What keeps them from asking for forgiveness? Well, sometimes it's because of pride. We don't want to say we're wrong. We don't want to say I'm sorry. Pride plays a dominant role. Other times because of fear. We always say, well, what's going to happen if that person withdraws forgiveness from me? What's going to happen if that person rebuffs me? What's going to happen if that person deliberately turns around and hurts me? Let me tell you something. It is worth it. It is worth it to be able to receive the blessing of God and the power that he releases in answer to prayers. It's worth it. The blessing of confession and seeking forgiveness. And sometimes it's just general dishonesty. We, like Adam, you know, we try to hide from God and hide from others and even hide from ourselves. We'd rather cover up than confess. But that's why James is saying that it is vitally important to confess. It's vitally important. Why? He gives us the answer in verse 16. Healing will take place when we do. What kind of healing is he talking about? It is the healing that comes from mending our fellowship with God, from mending our fellowship with one another. Look at the last line of verse 16. The prayer of the righteous. You have to ask, who are the righteous? Listen carefully. All the believers are righteous in some way because we have no righteousness of ourselves when we came to the Lord Jesus Christ, received him as Savior and Lord. The Bible said Jesus imputes his righteousness upon us. So we only have an imputed righteousness. All the believers do. But I know, and you know, not all believers walk in that righteousness. And that is why he's saying, when we have short accounts with God, when we confess, that is the righteousness that pleases God.
18: And that's why the prayer of the righteous, not a special super saint, not a pastor or an elder, but anybody who is walking in the righteousness of Jesus Christ, who's confessing and keeping short accounts and not holding grudges and not building grudges, that person, his prayer and her prayer are going to be answered. See, that's the power that God releases as a result of us keeping short accounts. And that's why he goes on to tell us about Elijah. Elijah was intimate with God. Elijah was attuned to the mind of God. Elijah would not allow anything to come between him and God. Elijah knew the mind of God so much so that when he prayed, God released his power. But Elijah was far from perfect. Let me give you a Yusuf translation. Elijah was flawed like all of us. I know it's rough translation, but that's really what he meant. But he would not allow a barrier to build between him and God. Elijah knew God. He trusted God fully. He obeyed God even when his knees were knocking. Pray all the times. Pray for others. Pray that prayer that releases the power of God. And fourthly, pray that you and others remain faithful. Verses 19 and 20. One of you should wander from the truth, and someone should bring him back. He said, remember this, whoever turns a sinner from error of his way will save him from death and cover a multitude of sins. Do you know someone who's wandering from the Lord right now? Someone who's wandering from the fold of God? You may be a person here today who had wandered away from the fold of God, and God brought you here for a purpose to hear this message, because God is pursuing you. He wants you to come into his embrace. He's not pursuing you so he punishes you. He's pursuing you so he might bring you in and hold you and enfold you. If you know someone that you try to restore and bring back to the truth, and for whatever reason they're not responsive, listen to me very carefully. Here's what you need to know. Don't ever give up praying for that person. Don't ever surrender his or her soul. Keep asking for the opportunity to restore the brother or the sister. Your prayer will cover a multitude of sin. In all of this, there's something of vital importance. He's saying that love does not sweep sin under the carpet. It doesn't. And where there is love, there is truth. And where there is truth, there is an honest confession. Where there is honest confession of sin, there is cleansing and forgiveness and power. Beloved, I know in the spiritual life, sometimes people feel trapped. They may feel trapped in an illness. They may feel trapped in a financial circumstances, not their own doing. They may feel trapped in past sins. They may feel trapped in some opposition and scorn of others. They may feel trapped in one form of addiction or another. And when you feel trapped, the natural tendency is to panic. But don't do the natural. Do the supernatural. There's some natural tendency is to lose your head or you pound and you scream or imagine the worst. That is why, don't forget, there is an emergency button. It's called prayer. And you can pray to the one who has limitless power, who listens to you 24/7. The one who loves you more than anyone is able to love you. The prayer of the righteous availeth much. After confession and cleansing and restoration, God's power is going to be released in you. The question is, are you ready?
16: Thank you for making time to listen to Dr. Michael Youssef and Leading the Way. I really appreciate the timely reminder that prayer is reaching out to the one who has limitless power, and he loves me more than anyone.
19: I grew up in a very traumatic living situation. I was sexually abused. I was very terrified of pretty much everything, and I didn't trust anyone. And I had a great desire to be loved. My heart craved love. As I look back, I can tell that there were many instances where the Lord was beckoning for me to draw near to Him. Sometimes I would just walk by a church and I felt like the church was calling me to come inside. One day I was at home and the Lord impressed in my spirit that He was real. And I decided to ask the Lord to come into my heart and save me. And I was baptized. As I grew in my Christian faith, I entered a phase in my life where it was very confusing. It was during that time of crisis that I started listening to Dr. Michael Youssef's teachings, which I found were very uncompromising. And that really drew me. The Lord was showing me that I needed to hold fast to His word and that He could be trusted as a sure foundation. And Dr. Youssef preaches the uncompromising truth, the word of God.
18: Though your sins are like scarlet, they shall be white as snow. That's our God.
19: By listening to Dr. Michael Youssef, my faith began to grow. As the Lord says, faith cometh by hearing, and hearing by the word of God. And when I found out that Dr. Youssef and the rest of the team were coming to DC, I was so excited. I just knew that I had to be there to hear Dr. Youssef proclaim the gospel and to be in prayer along with my brothers and sisters in Christ. It was such an amazing event. In addition to Awake America, I am so excited about the navigators. There are people all over the world who can access these navigators and hear the gospel being proclaimed in their own native language. That is just so awesome. The Lord used Leading the Way with Dr. Michael Youssef in my life to help me greatly. Now, the way that the Lord is using me, He's just constantly connecting me with people and giving me a burden for people so that I can pray for them and share the good news of the gospel. You can trust the Lord. He loves you. His word is true.
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25: Hello, this is Ed Vitagliano, co-host of Today's Issues on AFI. That's right, it's a Boston accent. And that's because I wanted to invite you to join Wesley and Walker Wildman, as well as yours truly, on a tour of my hometown of Boston this September. A few highlights from our week-long itinerary include the Plymouth Plantation on Tuesday, where the Pilgrims settled. On Wednesday, we'll visit Paul Revere's house and learn more about his midnight ride to warn of the approaching British troops. Thursday, we'll go aboard the USS Constitution, which is docked in Boston Harbor. Historian Stephen McDowell of the Providence Foundation will be with us to point out spiritual significance. And this is just a brief sampling of the stops on our list. For all the information about our September Boston tour, visit tours.afa.net. That's tours.afa.net. And I hope to see you there. And maybe, just maybe, we'll park a few cars by Harvard Yard.
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4: Hey everybody, Walker Wildman here. We just got done filming here at Wall Builders Library in Aledo, Texas, with Stephen McDowell, Tim Barton, Rick Green, and myself. Episode 9 of AFA at Home, One Nation Under God, celebrating America's 250th anniversary. That's our theme. That's our title and subtitle for this video session. 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We're going to release this video. 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
1: Hi, my name is Chris and I live in Mississippi. My faith has been nurtured through this ministry since 2004. The teaching is always practical, encouraging, and scripturally based. I've been a ministry partner now for several years, and what I really love about that is that I get to be a part of helping other women to grow in their love for God and His Word, and to also make Him known to those around them.
0: When her mother was diagnosed with cancer, Mary Cassian was shaken, but her mom, well, she displayed a quiet confidence in Jesus.
2: Mary, she said, "The Lord is always faithful to deliver. He delivered me through the dangers of war, through starvation as a refugee, through poverty, struggle, loneliness as an immigrant. He has been faithful every step of the way, through every impossible moment. So why should I doubt His faithfulness now?"
0: This is Revive Our Hearts with Nancy DeMoss Wohlgemuth, co-author of You Can Trust God to Write Your Story. For Tuesday, June 30th, I'm Dana Gresh. Is true lasting confidence in God really possible? When the world around us is chaotic, when our circumstances feel like shifting sands, how do we stand assured in Him? Mary Cassian wants to help you answer these questions today. We're listening to the second half of her message from the Scene Conference in Alberta, Canada, a message that was all about becoming steadfast and stable in Christ. Yesterday, she opened Psalm 34 and pointed out two marks of an unshakable woman. 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
2: Finally, an unshakable woman is confident. She stands firm on the promises of God. Verse 19 to 22. "One who is righteous has many adversities," or troubles or afflictions, "but the Lord rescues him from them all. He protects all his bones, not one of them is broken. Evil brings death to the wicked, and those who hate the righteous will be punished. The Lord redeems the life of his servants, and all who take refuge in him will not be punished." Now, do not think that being a Christian means that you will live a painless, easy, trouble-free life. On the contrary, this stanza begins with a hard truth. We will face troubles. And not only that, our troubles may be many. A righteous person may have many troubles. And then comes the pivot, a small word with this incredible power, but the Lord delivers him from them all. Now, God doesn't promise a trouble-free life, but he does promise deliverance. And notice the verb here. It's not "he will deliver" or "he delivered." It's "he delivers." And that's an imperfect verb. And that means that it's not confined to past, present, or future. His deliverance is an action in progress. It's unfolding. It's ongoing. It's continuous. And the reason you can take this promise to the bank is found in the next sentence. "He protects all his bones. Not one of them is broken." What? Huh? No broken bones? I just about broke a bone when I fell off that pier. May have cracked it. My youngest son, Jonathan, broke his arm several times. Same arm, three times. Broken so badly that he needed a rod surgically inserted to make it heal straight. It's not just atheists that end up in the emergency room with broken bones. So what on earth are we talking about here? Now, if you're taking notes or you like to mark your Bible, I want you to highlight verse 20. "He protects all his bones, not one of them is broken." And beside it, I want you to write the reference of two verses. Exodus 12:46, Exodus 12, 46, and John 19, 36. John 19, 36. So the Lord promises to deliver his people, to rescue his people, and then he gives a clear hint of how. So verse 20 holds an astonishing, prophetic, connect the dots, game-changing, breathtaking promise, the promise of a deliverer. Let me explain. When the Hebrews were slaves in Egypt, God sent a series of plagues to compel Pharaoh to set them free. And the final plague was devastating, the death of every firstborn son in Egypt. But God provided a way of escape. The angel of death passed over the homes marked with the blood of a lamb. And that night, God's people were spared, and from then on, they remembered his rescue through a yearly celebration called the Passover. For the Passover, each family had to choose a young, perfect male lamb without blemish or defect. And every detail mattered. Every command carried meaning. And Exodus 12:42 notes another striking detail. Not a single bone of that lamb was to be broken. Not during the preparation and not during the Passover celebration. Okay, so fast forward to the cross. Crucifixion was brutal. Men were often dismembered or had their legs broken before burial. Yet when the soldiers came to Jesus, they found him already dead and they did not break his legs. So John 19:36 makes it clear, these things happened so the scripture would be fulfilled, not one of his bones will be broken. The Passover lamb was a shadow. Jesus is the substance. He fulfilled what the shadow promised. David had no idea what he was writing about, but the Holy Spirit through him was saying, there's a deliverer. There's a deliverer. Through the Passover lamb, the Lord provided deliverance. In Jesus, he provides a deliverer. We can stand firm. We can stand steady and confident and unshaken because our

often a close relative, could step in, pay the ransom, and buy back their freedom. And that's exactly what God did for us. Sin keeps us captive. It keeps us enslaved. We are unable to free ourselves. We cannot pay the debt, but Jesus paid the price to redeem us. He buys us out of slavery and restores us to God. But redemption is bigger than that. It's much bigger. Scripture redemption is not only about rescuing souls. It's about God rewriting, redeeming the whole entire story. Just think of Joseph, who said to his brothers after their betrayal, "What you intended for evil, God intended for good." So Joseph recognized that even sinful, evil, harmful actions are redeemed. They're woven by God into a story that ends with life and blessing and purpose. And that's what God does. He takes pain and evil and tragedy and loss and hardship, and he flips the story on its head. He buys the storyline back. We know in all things, God works for the good of those who love him, said Paul. So no matter how messy or chaotic or broken your life feels, you can trust God to write your story. Every twist, every turn, every chapter, every line, he redeems it and shapes it into something beautiful and eternal. And again, notice the verb. It's not he has redeemed nor he will redeem, but he redeems. His redemption is ongoing. It's an action in progress. It's unfolding. It's ongoing. It's continuous. He's weaving an intricate, exquisite tapestry, glimpses of which we only see from its unfinished side. My friend John Piper is fond of saying, God is always doing 10,000 things in your life, and you may be aware of three. The Lord rescues, the Lord redeems, and because he redeems, you can trust him to write your story. When the tasks are too many and the time is too short, he redeems. When the bank account is empty and the bill is due tomorrow, he redeems. When the crash comes out of nowhere and damages more than steel, he redeems. When the Doppler monitor cannot find a heartbeat, he redeems. When conflict tears a gaping fissure through a cherished relationship, he redeems. When the acid of slander burns a caustic hole through your gut, he redeems. When betrayal slices through your chest like a jagged blade, he redeems. Stunned by the diagnosis that sentences your child to a lifetime of struggle, he redeems. Holding her tight, praying for mercy as the death rattle racks every breath, he redeems. Trembling in disbelief as you receive news of the unspeakable tragedy, he redeems. When pain and exhaustion blur the edges of day and torment you at night, he redeems. When hope feels like a language you've forgotten how to speak, he redeems. I'll never forget the conversation I had with my mom after she received the diagnosis of ovarian cancer. I was distraught. I knew what that meant. I knew it was going to be a lot to go through a hysterectomy and go through treatment. So I was kind of flipping out a little bit, but she was calm and she was confident. "Mary," she said, "the Lord is always faithful to deliver. He delivered me through the dangers of war, through starvation as a refugee, through poverty, struggle, loneliness as an immigrant. He has been faithful every step of the way.
through every

0: impossible moment. So why should I doubt his faithfulness now? So Psalm 34 indicates that we can remain unshakable, confident, even when we step into a sticky, slimy, mucky, utterly awful mess. We can be constant, anchored in the fear of the Lord. We can be courageous, strengthened by the nearness of God. We can be confident, standing on the promises of God. I'd like you to stand right now. Or actually, no, don't do that quite yet. But you can bow your heads, because I want to take this home. And I want you only to stand right now if you're going through a tough time and you need a little bit of constancy, some courage, and some confidence. Would you do that? Just bow your heads. And if you're going through a tough time, will you stand, please? These sisters came here this weekend in need of some oxygen so they could breathe. So we're going to just hold them up, because we've all been there. And if we haven't been there, we will be. And if we have been already, we will be again. Let's just cry out to God on their behalf. God's face is turned towards each one of us. Holy God, I just pray for my sisters. I pray, Lord, that you will strengthen them. Give them hope where they don't feel hope. Keep them constant where they feel shaken. Where the problem is just so big and so long and so hard and so all-consuming. May they look at you and see you as bigger. And see your goodness, see your love, see your kindness, and know that you know the end to this story. It's already been written. Father, I pray that you will infuse them with confidence. Not confidence that they've got what it takes, but confidence that you are near. Confidence that you are holding them. Confidence that when they cannot take another step, you've got their backs. Confidence that when the tears have run out and they just keep coming still, that you hold every one of them in your bottle. That there has not been a cry you have not heard. There has not been an ache you have not felt. There has not been a sleepless night where you have not been with them through that night. You're so good. Let's all stand. I want to just end, as we end our time, with just this sense of the goodness of God. Taste and see. God is so good. He's good in the good times and he's good in the yucky times. He's good whether we perceive him to be good or we don't perceive him to be good, or whether we are going through a hard time or not. He is good. And we invite you to taste and see. And you can be a woman who is unshakable, a woman who is constant, a woman who is filled with courage, and a woman who is confident. And that's what we want you to walk away with. That certainty of being grounded in Christ, because God is good. Will you say it with me? God is good. All the time, God is good. Amen.
1: 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Don't you just feel like you were in the room that day as these sisters in Christ laid hands on one another and prayed for constancy, courage, and confidence in the Lord? What a powerful thing it is to lift one another up. 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Well, tomorrow is a new month. Can you even believe it? July is going to be all about true womanhood. And my friend, buckle up, because we have some huge announcements coming tomorrow. I'm talking a new resource from Mary Cassian, a brand new teaching series answering one of our world's most unanswered questions, and an announcement about early registration for an event I know so many of you love. You're going to want to be back for Revive Our Hearts. Now, yesterday, we listened to a little bit of Nancy DeMoss Wolgemuth's teaching from Psalm 34 to wrap up our time together. I'd love to spend a few minutes with her again today, teaching from the same passage as Mary, but from her unique perspective.
2: So where do we run to find refuge from condemnation, the condemnation we deserve for our sins? There's only one place to run, to Him, to Christ. Christ is our refuge. Christ is our protection from the wrath of God. He is the one who can preserve us, and the only one who can preserve us from the consequences of our guilt. We're all guilty. We all deserve to die. It's no wonder that people on this planet are feeling hopeless. We're under God's condemnation. But our hope, and isn't that what people are looking for today? Hope. Our hope is found in fleeing to Christ for safety. How can He protect us from condemnation? Because when He went to the cross and died on that cross that we call Calvary, He took our guilt. He took our punishment. He died the death that we deserved for our sin. And that's why the Apostle Paul could say to the Romans, "There is therefore now no condemnation for those who are in Christ Jesus." He says at the end of that chapter, "Who shall bring any charge against God's elect? It is God who justifies. Who is to condemn? Christ Jesus is the one who died. More than that, who was raised, who is at the right hand of God, who indeed is interceding for us. None of those who take refuge in Him will be condemned." Christ died for us. He was raised for us. He intercedes for us in heaven. So what does all that have to do with meltdowns? Well, the starting place for dealing with every issue in life, the starting place is to look to Christ, to flee to Him. We need daily, moment by moment, to preach the gospel to ourselves. When you know that you've been delivered from condemnation, from eternal condemnation, you've got the answer to life's biggest problem. And in comparison with that, whatever your other problems are, nothing else really matters a whole lot. You see, that last phrase of Psalm 34 puts everything in perspective. None of those who take refuge in Him will be condemned. You get that part solved, and you can go through the rest of life holding your head high. You can face what life throws at you because you have fled to Christ for refuge, and you know there is no condemnation. Life's biggest issue is settled. And oh, Father, I lift up to You today, sisters and any brothers who may be listening as well, who are just facing hard times, discouraged, feeling hopeless, discouraged, oppressed, depressed, weary in the battle. And whether it's because of gray skies or something much, much larger than that, Thank you, Lord, that when it comes to the major things in life, for those who are in Christ, the issue is settled. There is no condemnation. So help us, Lord, not only for our salvation, but for all of life, to flee to Christ for refuge and to find in Him safety and security and confidence and joy. May we realize how very alive we are, even in the midst of difficult circumstances, because we have fled to Christ for refuge. And we pray in His wonderful name.

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5: American Family News, I'm Robert Thornton. President Donald Trump is calling on Congress to put limits on birthright citizenship after a Supreme Court ruling blocked his executive order. More from Fox's Jared Halpern.
6: Chief Justice John Roberts cites centuries of case law and the framers' intentions in rejecting an executive order intended to eliminate automatic citizenship to children born in the U.S., the parents living in the country illegally or temporarily. In his opinion, Roberts writes, if Congress intended to limit American citizenship to the children of those domiciled in the U.S., nothing in the succinct language of the Citizenship Clause conveyed that. Lower courts had blocked the executive order ahead of Supreme Court arguments in April. Justices Thomas, Alito, and Gorsuch dissented.
5: In another big ruling today, the Supreme Court upheld state laws protecting girls' sports from boys claiming to be girls. Alliance Defending Freedom Chief Legal Counsel Jim Campbell spoke to Fox News Digital.
7: The justices that dissented only did so on the constitutional question. It's really important to recognize that every single justice on the Supreme Court recognized that Title IX allows states to protect women's sports. So on that Title IX issue, the court was unanimous. On the equal protection issue, the majority of the court said that the 14th Amendment allows states to protect women's sports. And the dissenting justices had a different view.
5: A big win for the pro-life movement in Delaware occurred over the weekend. Caleb Castile has more.
8: The state of Delaware officials have agreed to a court order to permanently prohibit the state from enforcing an unconstitutional law against pro-life pregnancy centers. Delaware's Senate Bill 300 imposed a requirement for these pregnancy centers to post disclaimers in their facility and advertising materials that they do not have a licensed medical provider on their staff. A federal lawsuit filed by attorneys with Sim Showers and Alliance Defending Freedom in February of 2025 says that the law unconstitutionally restricts the National Institute of Family and Life Advocates and Door of Hope's ability to communicate and advertise freely. The lawsuit claimed that the disclaimer is false, burdensome, and limits advertising options. ADF Senior Counsel Kevin Theriot says that the original law was intended to hinder the progress made in the state by pro-life pregnancy centers.
9: Well, the law singles out pregnancy centers, and one of the sponsors of the law actually said that this is about really going after these pro-life pregnancy centers because they're targeting them because of their pro-life views.
8: The state of Delaware agreed with the ADF, saying that the law was unconstitutional. Tyriot says that they got a permanent injunction against it being enforced.
9: I think this sends the message to other states and other attorneys general that, look, you can't single out pro-life pregnancy centers.
5: Europe is suffering through a severe heat wave, and bureaucrats there thought this would be a good time to crack down on air conditioning. AFN Steve Jordal reports the same governmental philosophy behind that is on the rise on this side of the Atlantic.
10: Europe is going through a record heat wave, with several cities reaching temperatures over 100. So far, the heat is responsible for more than 1,300 deaths. Temperatures in the upper 80s and 90s, and even the low 100s, are common here, but we have air conditioning. That's something the Clay Waters of Media Research Center says the EU actually opposes.
11: Europe is a sweatbox right now. People are actually dying of heat because Europe has been avoiding installing air conditioning universally.
10: The reason, of course, is that AC units put out so-called greenhouse gases. Waters says while a climate change crisis has been mostly debunked and shelved on this side of the pond, in Europe they're still in the cult. At least those in power are, and they're making the little people pay for it. In Brussels, at EU headquarters, for example.
11: The EU Commission, we were forced to save energy to cut up the first seven floors of the building. In other words, that's where the proles are, but the top floor, the headquarters, with the people who go on TV and lecture us, those were climate controlled. Those were fine.
10: And while Waters says woke is dormant over here, don't look now, but the Democrat socialists are on the rise, and he says they can't wait to bring it all back.
11: It's not about climate change or global warming or any specific issues. It's about command and control and who's maneuvering the levers of power.
5: See more at AFM.net.
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15: The inimitable Yogi Berra made a profound theological observation when he said, "You've got to be very careful if you don't know where you're going, because you might not get there." Well, I guess it's more funny than profound, but still worthy of our attention. The theological problem with Yogi's observation is that even if you don't know where you're going, eternally speaking, you are going to end up in a specific place, one that you may not like. And this is nothing to laugh about. The Bible speaks clearly about the eternal destinies of human beings and how you can choose yours wisely. 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
17: 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Now, here's Baruch.
18: The Bible says, as much as depended upon you, be at peace with all people. And sometimes people will say, even though they feel that they are innocent, that they have done nothing wrong, they'll say, "I'm sorry, why?" The answer is because they do not want to continue in this tension. The relationship, the healing of the relationship, is more important than what they might suffer, what they might have to do, what they might have to say, in order to bring that relationship about. And this is a good example of what we're going to see this evening in our study. Take out your Bible and look with me to the next chapter, chapter 32 in the book of Genesis. The book of Genesis and chapter 32. Now, for the most part, the account of Laban and Yaakov have ended. We're simply going to see a parting in this first verse. So look with me, Genesis 32, beginning with verse 1. We read here, "And Laban, he rose up early in the morning. He kissed his sons and his daughters. He blessed them. And Laban went and he returned to his place." End of story. Laban is finished in this account. And now we're moving back with that chapter over. We're going to move to a new chapter, and that concerns Esav and Yaakov, or Esau and Jacob. Now, we place a great emphasis on these two men, these twin brothers, in regard to the birthright and the blessing that is part of that birthright blessing. You recall that even though Esav was the firstborn, because of his unwillingness to participate with God, to see things from God's perspective, to put the right significance on what God says is extremely significant, we saw how Yaakov wanted it, and he purchased it from him, and he went before his father in order to get that blessing to carry on the heritage, that is the calling of this covenantal promise, to be used by God in order that the purposes, the plans of God, the outcome of the covenant might be manifested. So look now to the next verse, verse 2. And Yaakov walked or went his way, and we see a very significant expression. Now, most of the time, if you're not reading in the original language, in Hebrew, for the Old Testament, you're going to miss it, because the English will simply translate it in a freer manner. They will not emphasize the uniqueness of this language. It's the same language that we see going back to Genesis 28, when Yaakov left the land of Canaan, and this whole process of going to Haran, going to find a wife, fleeing from Esau who wanted to kill him, this all began. And you'll recall that he came to a place, a unique place, and it says that he literally hit that place. Now, we might say that he lodged there, he arrived there, but in Hebrew, the word that's used, and it's used several times, is the word lefgoa, which means to hit. And it's odd. It stands out. It's a unique usage of that word. And then when we come to verse 2, we find at the end of the verse, Vayifgeu vo malachei Elohim. And the angels of God, they hit him. Now, I realize your Bible doesn't say that, but that's what it literally means. They encountered him. They came to him. But it's a very strong and unique word. And what is its purpose? Well, the uniqueness of chapter 28 and the uniqueness of chapter 32 are coming together to inform the reader this account of Jacob and the call, the purpose that we learned in chapter 28 now is going to be renewed as Yaakov returns back to the land of promise, to the land of Israel. So we're continuing God's work in Jacob's life. Move now to verse 3. And Yaakov said, when he saw them, Machane Elohim Zeh, this is the camp of God. So he's coming back. He's in a very unique location, and he identifies because he sees these angels. What angels? Well, if you remember well, you'll remember that Jacob had a dream, a vision, and he saw on a sumlam, that is on a ladder, the angels of God going up and coming down. So angels. And now in this location, once more, he encounters these angels. And he realizes in a unique place, this is God's camp. This is where God rests. This is where God is in a unique way. Now we need to pause for a moment and realize, where is God? Well, one of the ways that we can refer to God is by the term hamakom, which literally means the place. And it should tell us this phrase, hamakom, in regard to God, that he's in every place. But there are some additional places that in unique way, God is there. He is manifested there uniquely, more powerfully. And where is one of these places? Well, Jerusalem, for example, on the Temple Mount, in the Holy of Holies. We call that the house of God. And similarly, here, we find another reference to a unique manifestation of God's presence in this place. And that's why Yaakov says, Machane Elohim Zeh, this is the camp of God. And he called the name of that place, Machanayim. Now, we have a problem. This is not good Hebrew. We're going to see later on that the Hebrew word for camp is machane. So we would think it would be machanot, and later on it's going to be. But this changes the plural ending. It should be ot, but it's aim, and the emphasis here is that this uniqueness, the change in the plural from what would be expected to that which is not expected, serves to emphasize it. So the word is augmented from the normal plural ending to a unique plural ending to tell the reader this place is of another dimension. For God is uniquely manifested and his presence uniquely is in that place. Move now to verse 4. And Yaakov sent Malachim. Now, this is the same word for angels, but we have to realize something. The word for angel, Malach, can be an angel like we think with a halo and angel wings and such. Or that same word, Malach, can simply be a messenger, someone who is sent on an assignment. And here, we're not speaking about angels as in the angels of heaven, but we're speaking about simple men that were sent on an assignment. Verse 4 once more. And Yaakov sent messengers before him. Before who? Before Esav, his brother, towards the land. What land? The land of Seir, the field of Edom. Now, this is important because it tells us a very important fact that we need to learn. We see over and over in the scripture that the land of Canaan becomes the land of Israel. It's known as the promised land because Israel, and I'm speaking of the Jewish people dwelling there, is a necessary happening for the promises of God, and I'm speaking here about kingdom promises, to be manifested, for the kingdom to become a reality. That's why Yaakov is going back to the land. And he's taking not just himself or a wife, but he's taking, as we'll see, a people back to the land. And these are going to be the family, the children, the sons of Yaakov, which becomes the nation of Israel. So what's happening here? The land of Israel is going to receive the people of Israel. And that is connected with the promises of God. Verse 4 once more. And Yaakov sent messengers before him, before Esau, his brother, towards the land of Seir. Esau is not dwelling in the land of promise. He's departed the promise and now lives in another place, Seir, which is the field of Edom. Edom is important. Mount Seir we find in the scripture, for example, in the book of Ezekiel, I believe chapter 35, God in the last days is going to annihilate, destroy this place called Seir. Secondly, Edom is the eternal enemy of God. So we see something when we forsake the promises of God, we rebel against the call of God. We forsake the heritage of God, we're going to experience God's judgment. So these two things tell us a lot. Seir and Edom tell us a lot about Esau's vantage point. He is not committed to the things of God. Verse 5. And he commanded them, saying, thus you shall say, who's speaking? Yaakov. Yaakov commanded them, saying, thus you shall say to, and the word here is Adoni, not Adonai, but Adoni. Adonai is a term that refers to the Lord God. This term refers to one who is in a position of authority. It is a term of respect. It's a term of loyalty. And what Yaakov is trying to tell his brother, whom the New Testament says is a wicked and perverse man, what Yaakov is saying is, you know, I'm loyal. I'm not against you. My purpose is my behavior, both now and in the past, were never against you. I don't have any problem with you being my older brother and me acting as a faithful younger brother to you. I've never rebelled against that relationship. It's an important statement. So, thus you shall say to my master, to Esau, thus said your servant Yaakov. So Jacob is calling himself a servant, and it's a term of humility. It's a term of loyalty. It's a term to say, I'm not against you. Look once more. Thus said your servant Yaakov, with Laban I resided. Now, this is Esau, of course, and Jacob are from the same family. They had the same mother, and therefore they would have known their uncle, Laban. And he's saying, you know, I left and I stayed with Laban. Keep reading. And I was late until now, meaning I was delayed at that location until right now, saying, it's not that I wanted to be separated from you. It's not that I left because I was angry with you, but I simply was delayed there at our uncle's. Verse 6. And it has come about to me, oxen and mules and flocks and servant and maidservant, and I have sent to declare to my master in order to find chen be'enecha, in order to find grace in your sight or favor. So here Yaakov is looking for favor with Esau. How do we understand this favor or grace? Well, one of the purposes of this word, it has several, the Hebrew word chen, it's not chesed here, but chen. One of the purposes of this word is to form a relationship. It is a word of reconciliation. So throughout what we're going to see in this first half of chapter 32 is Jacob acting, behaving, doing in order that there be reconciliation between himself and Esau, but as a commentator say, between Esau and God. And this is a question. Does Esau want to be reconciled with God? Does he want to see things from God's perspective? Look, if you would, to verse 7. And the messengers, they returned to Jacob, saying, we have come to your brother, to Esau, and also he walks to meet you. So he's coming to meet you. We met him, and he is coming to meet you. But something is emphatic. Something stands out here. It says, ve arba me'ot ish imo. What does that mean? Arba me'ot, 400 ish. 400 men with him. So this is significant because it foreshadows. This is an example of a narrative. What's a narrative? We always need to realize that the Bible is literature. Now, is it inspired from God? Yes, it is. Is it holy? Yes, it is. Is it unique? Yes. But it's still literature. And that's good because we can look at it and understand God's revelation if we understand literature. And narrative is simply, and the Torah is oftentimes simply narrative, which means it tells a story. A narrator, that's what he does. He tells a story. But narrative can also have prophetic implications. And such is the case with this passage, because four, we've talked about four, is a global number. It reflects the world. So 400 with him, 400 men with him. What it's speaking is the world is with Asaph. And this is going to be borne out later on in the prophetic writings of the Old Testament when we are called to realize and informed that the world is going to take the side of Asaph, the side of Edom, in coming up and making war with Jacob, meaning Israel, or in the last days, the Israelis, with the nation of Israel, the people of Israel. So this also has prophetic implications to it. Once more. And Asaph, also he comes to meet you, and 400 men with him. Verse 8. And Yaakov, he was afraid greatly. And the next word is a word trouble, but in a verbal form. So it was troubling to him. And what did he do? He divided the people which were with him, his flocks, his cattle, his camels, into shnei machanot. Now, here's what's interesting. He uses the phrase machanot. Machanot is the word for camps. Well, we came across that same word earlier on when we looked at the end of verse 3, where it says, Shem HaMakom HaHu, the name of that place, Machanayim. Machanayim is plural, but it doesn't make sense because the right way to pronounce it is machanot. It's masculine, but it takes a feminine English ending. It's unique. It is what we would call an exception. So the fact that at the end of verse 3, it says machanayim and not machanot is to emphasize, we talked about it, but here is the normal. So one has spiritual and the other one has natural overtones. Verse 9. And he said, if Asaph should come to one camp and strike it, then it shall come about the camp that should remain for escaping. So it's very simple. He says, I'm going to divide all that I have into two camps in order that Asaph, remember what his purpose was. The last time that there was any communication in regard to Asaph and Yaakov, Asaph wanted to kill Jacob. And so he's remembering that. And the fact that he comes with 400 people, why not come alone? Why not come just by yourself or with a few servants? When you bring 400, that is an image of war. So we're going to see a change though. Very clearly, Asaph came in an aggressive manner. That is borne out in the fact that Jacob was fearful, very fearful. So we see here in verse 9, he divides his camps into two. Verse 10, and Yaakov said, the God of my father, Abraham, and the God of my father, Yitzchak, the Lord, he has said unto me, return to your land, to your birthplace, and it will be well with you. Literally, I will do good with you. Now, this is a very full expression, and we need to translate it correctly. Yaakov is doing something. He feels threatened. He feels afraid. And what does he do? He gives us a perfect example. Because what he's going to do is that he's going to demonstrate a proper spiritual principle in the midst of fear. You claim, you restate, you recount the promises of God. Going back to Genesis 28, God said to him, you know, you're going out of the land, but I'm going to bring you back. And when you come back to the land, God's going to continue this prophetic promise, this call, this plan of God. And so he's reminding God once more. And Jacob says to the God of my father Abraham and the God of my father Yitzchak, for the Lord has spoken, literally, the Lord, the one who speaks. And he puts it into the present. Now, we could even say a present participle here because the he yediyah, that is the definite article, is there. And that's how, in my opinion, we can discern the present from the participle because of the definite article, that letter he. Now, if this is confusing to you, you should take our Hebrew course that would make this a very simple truth to understand. A participle is for the purpose of describing something. And what's happening here, what's happening, see, the Hebrew term for a participle is benoni. It comes from the Hebrew word, which kind of means in between. A participle is in between an adjective and a verb. We could say that a participle is a descriptive verb because the word adjective has to do with that which describes. It modifies in a descriptive manner. So what's happening here is that the grammar is being used to tell us that the Lord, he is being described as the one who says to me, not just in the past, but it's still betokif, it's still valid is the way we could translate that. So the Lord, the one who says unto me, return to your land, to your birthplace, and he says, and I will do good with you. Now, we have to translate that in several words in English. It's just one word, ve'etiva, which means it's a verb for doing good. It's in the future. It's first person singular. I will do good with you.
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19: 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Telling Bibleist believers no, that's one of the hardest things we do. We've spent the last few weeks telling you about the incredible move of God all over the world. And because of this, as many as 9 of 10 new believers in Asia, Africa, the Middle East, and Latin America are without Bibles. Would you remember Jong in Cambodia, a former Buddhist praying for a Bible? Rohan is in India, beaten when he came to Christ. But more than anything, he's praying for a Bible. And then Norris in the Middle East, you know, radicals burned down her house, nearly killing her and her four daughters. But you know, more than anything, she's praying for a Bible to raise them to know and love Jesus. And that's why AFR and Bible League want to bless 16,000 Bibleist believers. We're at the end of this months-long campaign. You've done it for 12,000, praise the Lord. 4,000 to go by Sunday, July 12th. 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
0: Well, welcome once again to Dr. James Dobson's Family Talk, the broadcast division of the Dr. James Dobson Family Institute. I'm Roger Marsh, and as our country approaches a milestone birthday, yes, it's been 250 years since the signing of the Declaration of Independence, and today we're asking a question that many Americans have actually stopped asking, and that is, who do we have to thank for it all? Well, my guest today here on Dr. James Dobson's Family Talk believes that the answer is God himself. Cynthia Scott is an author, a prayer leader, and a longtime intercessor for our nation. And she has a new book out called Celebrating God, Our Founder at America's 250th Birthday. That'll be our topic of conversation on today's broadcast. On the last edition of Family Talk, Cynthia walked us through God's hand of providence on America, from the covenant of the pilgrims to the faith that shaped our founding. She also reminded us that remembering our true history is one of the ways that we honor the Lord. Today, she and I will pick up that conversation, looking at where our nation stands right now and what it will take to see genuine revival in the years ahead. So let's buckle up for part two of my conversation with author Cynthia Scott, talking about celebrating God, our founder, on today's edition of Dr. James Dobson's Family Talk. Well, welcome back to Family Talk, the broadcast ministry of the Dr. James Dobson Family Institute. I'm Roger Marsh. Our continuing conversation with Cynthia Scott, author of the book Celebrating God, Our Founder at America's 250th Birthday. Cynthia, it's good to have you back on the program today.
1: Thank you so much for welcoming me back. It was fun the first time. I'm looking forward to today.
0: It's interesting every time I talk to someone who is in the battle for religious liberty, whether it's Beckett Fund, Alliance Defending Freedom, Family Research Council, and we have conversations about religious liberty. It's amazing to me, Cynthia, how many people don't understand that is the fact that religious liberty based on biblical principles grants all liberties to people, whether they are saved or not saved. I mean, that rain will fall on the just and the unjust, if you will. Gary Bauer, one of our colleagues, is a member of the Religious Council, and he is a frequent visitor now in the White House, and they have, you know, guest appearances and prayer meetings and things of that nature. And people, what do you hear? Oh, Donald Trump wants to start a theocracy. Without realizing that, wait, God's plan for the United States was not a theocracy, it was religious liberty. And we have these things that God has provided for us, but he gives us the liberty to choose whether or not we will accept them. And that, for those who are looking at the 250th anniversary celebration of the United States with a certain measure of disdain, please be encouraged by what we're hearing from Cynthia Scott today here on Dr. James Dobson's Family Talk. Celebrating God, Our Founder at America's 250th Birthday is the book, and there are so many powerful principles in this resource that will help you as a citizen, as a Christian, as a parent, as a grandparent, that we can't recommend this book enough. Cynthia, let's take a look at another aspect of the United States founding with God being our founder that is, it's kind of a tough spot, I think, because a lot of people totally get Declaration of Independence. You know, they have inalienable rights. They are all endowed by our Creator, so they all come from God. But then you fast forward 13 years later, we have a U.S. Constitution, and the Constitution doesn't give everybody all of those rights at that point. It had to be amended. You know, we have Bill of Rights, 13th, 14th Amendment, yeah. Things like that.
1: Yes.
0: Talk about why we can still know that God was very present in American history when the Constitution was found, even though it was ratified and then had to be amended several times.
1: Right. God is perfect, but men are not. We know that.
0: That's a good way to say it.
1: And
0: yes.
1: So that's just a fact. And this is so interesting to me because I think sometimes churches miss this. He moves in the moment in time in which something is happening. He moves among the issues of the day. Mm-hmm. And if we go back to our founding, and the research that I have done shows that the original founders that penned the Constitution, they did not want slavery.
0: Right.
1: But two states, Georgia and South Carolina, threatened to remove themselves from the process, which really threatened the Union. The Union was extremely fragile after the war. Think about it. All that fighting, loss of men, loss of resources. You know, many states were out of money. And they were not only battling for the creation of a nation, but they were battling for the existence of their own colonies, their own states.
0: Right.
1: So it's messy. The affairs of men are very messy. It's amazing that God works through us at all, really, if you think about it.
0: Yeah, very true.
1: So the principle of freedom for all was very much present. Also present at that moment was the need to keep this fragile union together. And interestingly, our union has only been threatened seriously twice, and both were around the issue of slavery at the time of the founding and at the time of the Civil War. And God prevailed in the end. It took more time, I think, than any of our founders wanted, and certainly more than God wanted. But God did prevail in providing freedom for all ultimately. You mentioned also, and I'm going to just switch to a different point here slightly, theocracy. You mentioned theocracy. And the more I think about it, even after finishing the book, I still think about all of these things. I think about how amazing God is. And when you think about the way he shaped our government, it was different than him shaping Israel, for example, where there was at first a theocracy and then a king, right?
0: Yeah.
1: But when it came to America, and as America having been shaped out of this 150 years of biblical thinking on the continent, even though we had a decline and needed that great awakening, we still had been grounded in that. When he brought the minds of the founders together to decide how this government was going to be shaped, he didn't go in the direction of theocracy or monarchy. He went in the direction of republic, and he fashioned it. I say God fashioned it, I believe he did, around his three roles. He is judge, he is king, and he is lawgiver. And we have our three branches of government, which reflect those roles of God.
0: Right.
1: And additionally, the way they shaped it is that they held each other accountable. So we have this system of checks and balances, which prevents any single man or entity or group of taking control and ruling as a dictator. And so it's brilliant. It's brilliant. And the proof of its brilliance is that it's maintained, it's kept the nation alive and free for 250 years. It's really astonishing to me.
0: The idea that, as you talked about, the no theocracy, no dictator, that type of thing. And there are so many people who are afraid of something like that happening, and they don't realize that the God of the Bible, who is basically the author and perfecter not only of our faith, but also of our nation, if we will follow his way, provides for not having to ever worry about that. And this is, it's a great message of hope and encouragement for us in the body of Christ that we could share with people outside the church. What a great message from Cynthia Scott today here on Dr. James Dobson's Family Talk. Her brand new book is called Celebrating God, Our Founder at America's 250th Birthday, and we have a link for the book up at jdfi.net. Okay, you were getting into a good groove here with regard to the Constitution and God being perfect and men being not perfect, so we understand that. But I find it fascinating when you mentioned the South Carolina-Georgia connection to the slavery issue, the Constitution, and then ultimately the Bill of Rights. This is just an observation, and I'd love to get your feedback on it. It seems very interesting to me to see that South Carolina has kind of turned a corner with some of the leadership they've had over the years, but Georgia seems to be falling into a pit where there's a good biblical base there, but it seems like Hollywood and some of the less desirable elements of the culture have been congregating in Georgia for some reason. And you have to wonder if there's still that kind of stain, that kind of curse, if you will, of a colony that said, okay, we'll be part of this, but we want to differ from what the original intent of the United States was. I mean, do you get the sense that maybe God is still waiting for a kind of a great awakening in Georgia to kind of repent of some of the attitudes and the presuppositions that have kind of carried through for the past couple hundred years?
1: I don't think I'd pin that on Georgia. I think as a nation, we've repented of our sin of slavery, which is a huge sin, by the way.
0: Mm-hmm, yeah.
1: And we've changed our ways. And that is a testament to God's faithfulness. He led Amen. Us in

0: come to fruition in many ways. You know, that the body of Christ has flourished. I mean, we've had our dips and we've had our heights in America. Just think about the missionary movement after the Second Great Awakening and how Americans have funded the missionary movement, which really is an answer to the prayers of the Puritans and the Pilgrims centuries ago. So I think that as long as we are on this earth, Roger, you and I both know it, that spirit of Antichrist is not going to give up.
1: Right.
0: And too bad for that spirit of Antichrist, because it loses in the end.
1: Every time.
0: And we are going to prevail. And I, and you know, we were talking about America, we were talking about Americans and what they think and know. And I wrote this book to give honor to God, because I was shocked. I thought, we never heard that God was the founder of our nation. He did not get the credit he deserves, and he needs to. And I'm thankful for the opportunity to be able to share it. The other thing I've learned is that as Americans learn the real history about our founding and God's involvement, they take courage, because now they are armed with some facts, the facts of God's actual involvement in our nation and how it translated into our Constitution, into our Bill of Rights, into our prosperity. You know, Deuteronomy, I talk about Deuteronomy, you know, the blessings and the curses of God. For those who follow him, there will be blessings. For those who disobey him, there will be curses. And of course, we've experienced both, but the story of America really is a story of such great blessing. And we have our forefathers and their deep faith to thank for that. And when we start seeing cracks in America, and we start seeing these, you know, anti-Christian movements, and we're shocked by it. I mean, I was shocked. I was raised I took God as being part of America for granted in my life. And then when you see all this, you realize, wow, we cannot take this legacy for granted.
1: Right.
0: We have got to be the protectors of the legacy. We have got to make sure that our people and our children know the true history. It's not your truth and my truth. It's the truth. And the truth is that God was in the midst of the founding, the initiating, the shaping, the founding of our nation. And in covenant with him, we can return to him and see him move again. And I'm praying for that Third Great Awakening. I know you are too.
1: Yes.
0: We want to see not just a move in the church. We want to see millions of people swept into the kingdom and transformation in our institutions. When our institutions begin to legislate things that are against the Bible, then we know we are in trouble, and we've got to move into those spaces.
1: Amen.
0: And, you know, we have the great sin of abortion in our nation.
1: Oh,
0: and that's, it's a huge stain on America, not to mention a great sin and a sin against God and a sin against people. We've got to fix those things. We as Americans need to return to the God who founded us and gave us such great freedom and opportunity and exceptionalism. And we've got to wrong the rights. And I'm encouraged. This is not in my book, but you know, in the book of Esther, we see these dictates being put into law to kill people, these murderous dictates being put into law. And we also see them reversed as the people of God turn back to God. So there is precedent in the Bible for the overturning of these kinds of laws. And I think we need to press forward on that.
1: Now, Cynthia, you have a chapter in your book, and this is, I think, would have been Dr. Dobson's favorite part of the actual book, because he loved the not only the American concept, but the fact that our faith could thrive and that everything that he did and said was about helping to encourage people to see the good news of the gospel, the need for the gospel, in a country where you could thrive and really have just an awesome, amazing life. You talk about the fact that that American exceptionalism really is a biblical concept, and a lot of people in our world, I mean, heck, we had a president who, once he was elected, went over to Europe and apologized for America. And, well, we're not that great, and there are lots of exceptional people and everything. And I remember first thinking, okay, he's trying to be diplomatic, but he was also rather unbiblical. Talk about why American exceptionalism and prosperity is not about the greed of capitalism and the sin of corrupting markets that God says are good, but rather this is another fruit of God's hand of providence on our country when we are doing exceptional things, when we are prospering in the things that God wants us to prosper in.
0: Well, let's go back to the beginning again of the Garden of Eden. It's not like I do this in the book so much, but think about it. God created us for a love relationship with Him.
1: Amen.
0: He has called us to Himself in a love relationship.

0: He loves us. So we need to start with that premise. He is the God that wants good for us. I know the plans I have for you, says the Lord, plans for good and not for evil, to prosper you and to give you a hope and a future. Paraphrasing from Jeremiah 29:11 there. And so this is God's heart towards all people, not just Americans. And we know that. This is God's heart towards the people, his creation. And he says in his word, I have come to give you life and give you life abundantly. That is spiritual, of course, but he wants to bless us. He is a good father who wants to care for us, his children. And he knows what's good for us and he knows what's not good for us. And he calls us to live in obedience. That's where we go back to Deuteronomy, and to follow him, because he knows that if we live according to his ways, it will bring blessing to us. So that's as individuals, but it also applies corporately. If we corporately follow God, there will be blessing. Now, I'm not saying that I'm not talking about the prosperity gospel, certainly. Right. And I'm not saying that everything in any person or nation's life is going to go perfectly. We live in a sin-filled world. However, God's desire for us is to prosper. So in creating this nation, it's not just about the land, although he did bring them to a land flowing with milk and honey. It is an incredibly rich and bountiful land that he brought us to, but he also brought us in to obey him, to live under his commands, so that he could pour out those blessings on us.
1: Yes.
0: And in the Constitution, where men are given freedom, they're given freedom not only politically and spiritually, but they're given freedom economically.
1: Mm-hmm.
0: And, you know, life, liberty, and the pursuit of happiness, when you look back at that concept of happiness, it's very closely related to property. Property ownership was very much a part of the colonists' thinking and what they felt God had for them. And we think about that. When they started some of these colonies, you look at Jamestown and very briefly in Plymouth, tiny bit of socialism introduced, didn't work. That was shut down very quickly. And at that point, they assigned plots of land and people were, you know, to work those plots of land and prosper according to their work. That is very much a part of God's ways, and it's very much a part of our history. And it's part of what has made America prosperous and exceptional, because we had that freedom to flourish.
1: Yes.
0: Mm-hmm. And, you know, God says in the Bible, you know, to discover all the mysteries that he's created. You know, he said, you know, to manage the land. I mean, going back to the Genesis, and this is God's way to give us this means of production, this means of creating government, this means of flourishing, and then to flourish. And I do give God all the credit for that. And I do think that our founding documents, our system, our American system, has very much produced the prosperity that we've enjoyed.
1: Yeah, I love hearing you talk about this, Cynthia Scott, especially not only what you've written about in your book, Celebrating God, Our Founder, at America's 250th Birthday, which is up at jdfi.net. What do we look forward to now? I mean, Gary Bauer and I like to have this conversation that we say, boy, if we were sitting around with Dr. Dobson right now and saying, boy, what's America look like at 300? We might sometimes say, will America still be here at 300 for the anniversary there, the tricentennial? What do you talk about in your book that we can look forward to for, say, the next 250 years of our nation?
0: Well, the book, as you know, is half history and half prayer in every chapter. So we start with the history so people understand the facts, and then we move into engaging with God to pray, starting with repentance, a very positive word that we
1: Big
0: can
1: time.
0: Get back on track with God, thanksgiving for all he's done, and then praying for the government, praying for the leaders of our nation. We're instructed, we're commanded to do that in the Bible, praying for our people, for our culture, and for the church. So I have prayers in the book that people can follow, and it's just a starting point, Roger, for people to pray for the nation.
1: Mm-hmm.
0: But then I encourage them to listen. What is God saying to them personally? And then to take action. And when you talk about the next 250 years or until Jesus comes back, that's on us. What are we going to do?
1: Mm-hmm.
0: And I believe that the most important thing that we can do in looking forward is turn back to God wholeheartedly.
1: Amen.
0: Turn back to Him personally and in our families and as a nation. We need to reinvigorate our relationship with Him through prayer. Prayer is conversation. It's a two-way conversation. Of course, we make our request to God, but what's more important is what He says back to us. And He will stir every single person who seeks Him. He will speak to them and He will call them for their part in America and in America's future. And, you know, I like to think of it as we the church, we the people. That's the way God creates community. Every single person matters. He speaks to and through every one of us, and each one is called to something special in this moment. And so that's how we look forward. We look to God first. We surrender to Him. We come to Him. We thank Him for our amazing history. Rewriting history does not honor God.
1: Amen.
0: Remembering what He actually did does honor God.
1: Amen.
0: So remembering is the first thing, you know, repenting. You know, when I wrote these prayers, and I just, it was like a lightning bolt that hit me that said, God Himself founded our nation. And maybe the biggest sin of our nation is that we have forgotten that and not acknowledged that. Perhaps if we had kept that first and foremost in our mind, we would never have had the length of slavery that we had or the sin of abortion if we had kept God first. So I say what we need to do is remember and turn back to God and seek Him, knowing that He loves each person, each one of your listeners. He loves and He has a purpose for their lives, not only personally, but as we celebrate this great nation and as we move forward in it together.
1: Such an invigorating conversation here with Cynthia Scott today here on Dr. James Dobson's Family Talk. The book is called Celebrating God, Our Founder at America's 250th Birthday. I highly recommend it. Go to jdfi.net and you can learn more about the book. And as you were talking about our future, Cynthia, I couldn't help but remember back to the earlier part of our conversation here where we were discussing God being the God of liberty. And the fact that all of this is set up to run so smoothly and to run so perfectly, if we will submit to His authority, if we will repent of our sins, if we will truly take Him at His word and strive to be fruitful and to multiply. And so I'm hopeful. I mean, I'm cautiously optimistic that we're starting to see that revival, not just for the preservation of America, but literally for the glory of God and for His purposes to be accomplished through our citizenship, our citizenry, and our leadership here. Cynthia Scott, thank you so much for the book. Thank you for putting all your time and effort into praying for our nation, but then showing us our history and why we all need to be spending more time, not only in prayer, but also in the streets, talking to people about God's providence for our nation. And thank you for being with us today here on Dr. James Dobson's Family Talk.
0: Thank you so much, Roger. It's been a joy.
1: Well, I love how Cynthia Scott left us today. Cautiously optimistic, not because of anything we can manufacture on our own, but because she believes God is not finished with this nation yet. And that's truly a hopeful note upon which we can land. Well, that wraps up my two-part conversation with author and prayer leader Cynthia Scott here on today's edition of Dr. James Dobson's Family Talk. Cynthia's new book is called Celebrating God, Our Founder at America's 250th Birthday, and you'll find a link to it along with both halves of our conversation at jdfi.org. And speaking of America's 250th birthday, this week we are releasing a series of five new videos from our own Gary Bauer, Senior Vice President of Public Policy here at the Dobson Policy and Culture Center, honoring this historic birthday. Gary has spent a lifetime defending the faith and family principles our nation was built upon, and these short videos are a meaningful way to commemorate our nation's semiquincentennial, that's a fancy way of saying 250th birthday. You can look for them at jdfi.org or drjamesdobson.org. 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
5: American Family News, I'm Robert Thornton. An immigration enforcement organization says the Supreme Court has degraded the meaning of citizenship here in the United States. More from AFN's Chad Groening.
6: Chief Justice John Roberts and Amy Coney Barrett voted with the three liberal justices to strike down President Donald Trump's executive order declaring that children born to people who are in the United States illegally or temporarily are not American citizens. So with the exception of the children of diplomats and several other special cases, anyone born within the borders of the United States continues to be, as a matter of law, considered a citizen. Ira Melman is media director for the Federation for American Immigration Reform. He says the court got it wrong.
7: The Supreme Court has degraded the meaning of citizenship here in the United States. It clearly ignored precisely what the framers of the Constitution were saying back in the 1860s when they wrote the amendment. It was clear that they intended this for specific purposes, and the subject to the jurisdiction thereof was included for a reason, and the court seemed to completely overlook that.
6: Melman says steps must now be taken to mitigate the damage.
7: In terms of illegal immigration, what we have to do is a better job of preventing people from coming in here illegally in the first place. In terms of birth tourism, we need to have consular officers make sure that when they issue a visa, they're not issuing it to someone who is in the late stages of pregnancy. We need to hold accountable the partners that they work with here in the United States. We can hold them accountable criminally, civilly, and discourage this sort of business. So there are things that we can do to mitigate this.
6: But Melman says this ruling is going to encourage more people overseas to come to the U.S. and have a child. I'm Chad Groening.
5: The Supreme Court also upheld state laws which ban boys from playing in female sports. The court's conservative majority, which has repeatedly ruled against the issue of allowing biological boys to pass as females just because they feel that way, ruled that state bans in Idaho and West Virginia do not violate the Constitution or the federal law known as Title IX, which prohibits sex discrimination in education. National Public Radio quickly retracted an article today that incorrectly reported that Justice Samuel Alito was retiring and blamed the error on a misunderstanding. The article was written by an NPR veteran Supreme Court reporter who planned to address the issue on air later in the day, according to the news outlet. Heat will affect many over the July 4th weekend. Fox Weather's Michael Estime reports for the National Mall.
8: We're forecasting, get this, temperatures at 104 degrees, near record-breaking on Friday. You factor in the humidity, it'll feel almost as warm as a steam room, 112 degrees. We're on, of course, the National Mall, the Great American State Fair going on, highlighting all 50 nifty United States city officials, just saying, listen, it's going to be blazing hot, and it's going to be dangerously hot, so please make sure that you're staying hydrated, you're wearing loose-fitted clothing, and of course, finding shade, and most importantly, air conditioning to keep yourself nice and cool, because this heat wave could be record-breaking.
5: An opinion piece in the New York Post is titled, "The Daughters of the American Revolution Are in Revolt Because Trans Zealots Can't Leave Anything Alone." Delegates at the DAR's 135th Continental Congress in Washington, D.C. this past weekend defeated a member-driven attempt to limit membership to those born female, that is, to actual daughters. It goes on to say that the vote means the group's leaders will get their way. They can now open membership to anyone who considers themselves to be female. A man who protested the federal law enforcement surge wins a settlement. More from Fox's Lillian Wu.
0: A man who was detained after playing Darth Vader's theme song from Star Wars on his cell phone as he followed several National Guard troops down a public Washington, D.C. street last September is getting a settlement from the District of Columbia, which he claims violated his First and Fourth Amendment rights. Sam O'Hara, who was handcuffed and detained for some 20 minutes after a guard member called police, was released without charges. He went on to sue the district.
5: On Wall Street, stocks were up today. The Dow rose 136. The S&P was up almost 60. The NASDAQ soared 394. West Texas Intermediate crude was about $70 a barrel. See more news at AFM.net.
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11: Well, Tom, it's something that can be excruciating. Nothing cuts the core as deeply as rejection. Even death, while heartbreaking, doesn't leave such lasting wounds. As a child, I longed for a family like the Anderson family on Father Knows Best. It was television early on, and how I wanted a dad who loved me, who would listen to me. My friends seemed to have daddies like that, ones who were interested in their activities, ones who were involved. When problems erupted in the family, they were always they were always resolved within 30 minutes with heart-to-heart talks. In contrast, my own family life, my father was completely different. I remember watching the happy TV families talking around their dinner tables, and then I would compare our family. Oh, we gathered around a dinner table, but we were told, we kids were told we couldn't speak only if it had something of interest to everyone. And the everyone actually meant my dad. And nothing my siblings or that I ever said was of interest to him. So we ate in silence and listened to Dad and his frequent guests pontificate about politics and world affairs. Truthfully, Mother would have relished hearing us talk, but she believed it was her duty to sit quietly and keep us from disturbing the peace. So with each passing year, I felt the sting of rejection even more. I spent several summers at a beautiful camp in Colorado, but I hated Colorado. Who can hate Colorado? I mean, honestly, but only because I had been sent away numerous times. Dad would sternly say, "You're a bad influence on your mother." And he said, "You'll have no time with her." And so I couldn't get past the fact that I'd been sent away. At one time, I finally confronted my father about the way he treated mother. And he responded violently, physically, toward me. And within 2 days, I was shipped off to boarding school. And again, I hated it, although the school had a reputation for educational excellence. My grades dropped to a string of D's and F's. As a mere sophomore in high school, I walked from class to class with the raw wounds of rejection, never sharing with a soul the hurts hidden in my heart. Rejection and dejection were my closest companions. I want you to think about, is this your situation? In some way, what an indescribable comfort, though, to know that when our outer circumstances had not changed, that I could experience a true acceptance, an intimacy, a closeness, that in the midst of my pain, there was one, with the capital O-O-N-E, there was one who would never reject me. He is the one who already has suffered great rejection for you and me. His name is Jesus. With his presence in my life, when I was a sophomore in high school, Jesus began the process of healing my wounded heart. Now, it took quite a while, but he healed me inside out, and he can do the same for anyone who has been rejected. I'm saying that because it is not uncommon for us at some point to experience a type of rejection or betrayal. And therefore, what we need to realize is now is not forever. You can say that multiple times because I have had to say that multiple times to multiple people. Now is not forever. Don't assume that what is going on now will last forever. In fact, I was just asked to address a group of missionaries in far-off lands. And I was asked about what had been the most significant scripture to me. Well, at one time, it was, "The Lord is close to the brokenhearted and saves those who are crushed in spirit." And I used to, when I would write letters, I would just always put that at the end, no matter what the letter was about. If you need Psalm 34:18, write it down. Write that reference down. And the words are, "The Lord is close to the brokenhearted and saves those who are crushed in spirit."
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1: All right. Hello, Ricardo. So glad to have you with us. How can we help you?
2: Sure. So this is about my 20-year-old daughter.
1: Your 20-year-old daughter?
2: Yes. Yes.
1: Okay. Thank you.
2: Yes. And she went to school without really telling us she was leaving. And when we
1: Ricardo, what kind of school are you talking about?
2: College.
1: College, okay. So she left without telling you?
2: Yes.
1: Oh.
2: Yes. She left without telling us. And when we learned she has gone, we called her, and she response wasn't really good, so we decided to visit with her. Mm. And when we did, it's 4 hours away. When we did, she wasn't happy about it. At some point, she threatened to call the police because she felt we should have told her that we were coming to see her. So, and ever since then, she calls. I mean, sometimes when she rarely calls. We call her, and when we call, check on her, the answer is always short, yes, no, kind of answer. And she just wants to dismiss us and get on with her life. So just so concerned.
1: Wow.
2: What she's going through. And at one point I told her, look, girl, I've not seen you. I just want to see you. She's like, well, you can do FaceTime. Like, FaceTime is not enough. We need to see you. I long to see you. And she said, you can do FaceTime. But that's it. And we also noticed she's been seeing a psychologist and a psychotherapist. She's been given all kinds of medication for ADHD and things like that. And we are so concerned because we looked up some of those medications and they have serious side effects and things like that. So,
1: yes.
2: And she always talks about figuring things out by herself, you know. So,
1: yeah, boy, Ricardo, how did you know where she was 4 hours away when you said she just left and did not tell you? So did you know she was wanting to go to that is it college? She wanted to go to that college?
2: Yeah, it's not her first time. I mean, that's her second year.
1: And oh,
2: so,
1: okay.
2: Yeah, she came on vacation and then she just left abruptly. Typically, we'll get her ready and get a lot of things ready for her. So it was just surprising that she wasn't interested in any of those things that we normally get for her, and she just left. So,
1: When did she start withdrawing? How long ago has it been a number of years, or is this fairly recent?
2: This is recent.
1: Okay. So she wasn't this way in her freshman year of college?
2: No, she wasn't doing that.
1: Wow. Okay. Now, I'm going to ask a question, but just because I need to eliminate certain things, has there been any violent or any physically wrong action toward her on either of your parts?
2: Oh, no.
1: Okay. You understand why I just had to eliminate that. Okay.
2: Yes. Yes.
1: Okay. So I'm glad to hear that. Is there someone that she respects whom you know that you could call just for insight?
2: The problem is that she just wanting to cut off anybody in our circle.
1: Mm-hmm.
2: Anybody. So the people that we know that she may, respect, she doesn't want to talk to them because they are sort of linked to the family. Her siblings,
1: yes.
2: She doesn't want to talk to any of her siblings. She doesn't want to talk to anybody. She's so rude to her sister that, before this time they were very close, but she's so rude to her. And we just observe a lot of things. She can lie now very easily, just lies anyhow. So we are so concerned.
1: Yes. Who is paying for her college education?
2: We.
1: Mm-hmm.
2: We have the college plan for her before she grew up. So, and I kind of handed that over to her. So she uses it to pay for her tuition. And last time, and we get the email. Last time we got the email, she's applied it to for the next semester. And the car she's using over there, everything. We gave her the car.
1: Okay. And her way of sustenance for food, and is she paying for all of that?
2: She got a job.
1: Okay.
2: So I believe, that's how she's sustaining herself right now.
1: All right. And you're saying there's no one that you all know that she's close to that that you can talk to. There's not any family member or person in her life, because sometimes people, you understand the
2: yeah.
1: connection that typically would be there would be someone, but you're saying right now there is no one that you can think of?
2: She cuts them off. We tried one before. As soon as she called her twice, not mentioning it, just wanted to build a rapport.
1: Uh-huh.
2: I guess she figured out where this was going, and she cut her off.
1: Okay. And one other question in that vein. Occasionally, there can be, and it's called a mediator, there can be someone whom she deeply respects that also you respect. Is there, it could be literally a family friend, an uncle, a relative of some type that, again, that she respects. Is there anyone that you can think of? And the Bible talks about a mediator. And I'm saying the Bible because many times people want to know that what they're doing would be sanctioned by the Lord. Well, the truth is Jesus is a mediator for us with God, the Father. But the point is there a wise person or a person that you know that she respects that you respect too?
2: I would try somebody else that comes to my mind right now. I would try somebody else.
1: And, you know, it could be that you would be not necessarily trying to get with her immediately. It's just where that person is cares about her, and
2: yes.
1: and she would know it. It's because there are times when there can be someone who initially can be pulled in to a difficult relationship. By the way, I hurt for you. I hear your heart, and it sounds like you have had her best interest at heart. The way you even set up for her to have education, financial security in that way, you've set that up for her. So I'm for you. and I hurt for you too. So it just keep praying that there would be someone if that person is the right person for this point in time. Also, what do you know about, you're saying she's going to a psychologist, and you mentioned like ADHD. Now, has she been diagnosed with ADHD?
2: No. Not while she was with us, but since she started going to, you know, these doctors, they probably diagnosed that.
1: Okay.
2: We do know that she has anger issues, but we didn't know that could be ADHD or whatever. So we know she has anger issues.
1: Well, you know, attention deficit dissociation or ADHD, that's usually that hyperactive behavior. But we'll come back.
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1: Well, Ricardo, when you mentioned that she is seeing a psychologist or therapist of some kind, what do you know about the therapist?
2: Well, I checked her website, and she said she attends to people of, she likes to deal with people that have issues with identity, whatever. People that have to deal with identity problems.
1: Is that a concern for you at this point?
2: Yes.
1: There's a lot that goes under the category of identity. There are those who struggle in certain areas. There are those who are told that their identity is something that it is not. So we have to, it makes a huge difference. Just looking at the Bible, where the Bible says, blessed is the person who does not walk in the counsel of the ungodly or stand in the seat of scorners. So, in other words, who we allow to influence us does make a difference. And there are people who are told that they have a different gender identity. Now, is that at all a concern of yours about this therapist?
2: It is a huge concern because I don't want anybody to mess up her mind.
1: Okay.
2: Because I know what the Bible says about that. So, and it's a concern.
1: Okay, so this is part of your area of concern about it could be a person who has gender confusion or gender issues. Is that, am I tracking you correctly, that she could be in that vein?
2: Well, she has never shown anything like that, and the siblings, the sister, when I started reading about this this therapist, got the sister and discussed with her. She said no, that it couldn't be her sister, that she knows her, and that she doesn't show any signs of that. So,
1: okay, and I'm not saying that she thought she had that. There are those who impose that on certain clients. And those are not reputable therapists who are doing that. But I'm not saying that that is what your daughter is struggling with or confused about. But it is important, the quality and content of anyone that we allow to put into with ideologies that are put into our minds. It's yes. just it's, you can just pray for protection for her.
2: Yes.
1: That no matter what the therapist is saying, that there would be a heaviness of heart on any therapist that would literally go against God's perfect will, because you obviously want what is most helpful for your daughter.
2: Yes. Thank you.
1: So, well, thank you. Is there, you said there might be someone that you could think of that would be the type of person who down the road could be a mediator. Is that correct?
2: Yes.
1: Okay. Well, for the two of you to work out your wording, knowing that there could be a repeating of this down the road to your daughter, but you know, for you to you, what I'm hearing is you have a father's heart, and you care about your daughter, and this is not typical behavior for her. You said she does have anger issues. Do you know why? Help me with the anger issues. Anger is, there are four causes for anger. Number one, hurt. And by the way, these are the root causes of anger. Anger is just a secondary response to one of four causes: hurt, injustice, fear, and frustration. Hurt, injustice, fear, and frustration. And it's helpful to understand what to do when there is anger. And Ricardo, I'm just going to go on and send to you as a gift from our ministry our material on anger, because there could be something there that would click, that you go, okay, I see this happened in my daughter's life, or this it could give some answers. So just know that no matter what, I'm going to be sending you our material on the answer to anger, okay?
2: Thank you.
1: Okay, you're welcome. Are you aware of why you think she has anger problems?
2: Sometimes it could be frustration. I mean, she could be happy now, and next moment she's angry, super angry. And when she's not angry, she's the sweetest girl any dad would want to have.
1: Yes.
2: She's very caring when she's not angry. But then she could get angry very easily. The slightest thing, she'll get angry.
1: Can you think of a time where she experienced, like, for example, injustice, where something was truly wrong that happened to her that you could identify?
2: Yes, and during those instances, she was also very angry.
1: So what happened that with injustice that you can identify, that you know happened?
2: I think somebody was trying to hurt her brother, and she really got mad.
1: Mm-hmm.
2: Somebody was trying to hurt her brother.
1: Mm-hmm.
2: And you know, she got really mad, and nobody talks to her brother in her presence anyhow. she can get really mad. Yes, that's an instance I thought of. And also, sometimes you know, sibling like rivalry and all those things happen, but I wouldn't call that injustice, but she can get really mad at things like that. And she will say, and sometimes when it happens, she withdraws into her room. And she won't come down. She can decide to be there for a day, for a long time. Yeah.
1: Well, there are times when something has happened, and many times a parent won't know even what it is, but there could be something that was in that category of hurt, injustice, fear, and frustration, because those are the four causes. And then when you are not aware, and most people haven't analyzed anger in this way, then if there is something that's a repeat of that, something similar, then it raises its ugly head, and then there can be an out-of-proportion anger, meaning not just normal anger, but it becomes, because it's unresolved, when there's unresolved anger. And again, what I will send you will give you insight. And it may be something that would be applicable 3 years from now with her. But just know that there's a reason. If I'm hearing that she seems to have anger at times out of control, is that correct?
2: Yes.
1: Okay. So you, it's not that I'm calling on you to be the super sleuth. It's just there's a cause. It doesn't come out of nowhere. And there are many passages in the Bible even that warn about anger. But I'm going to also say there's also a right time for anger. And in those cases, it's be angry, but do not sin. Be angry, but do not sin. Do not let the sun go down while you're still angry. Meaning, you've got to deal with the anger. But in those times, it was like when Jesus went and literally drove out the money changers who were corrupt. They were in the temple. These were the type of activity going on. They were corrupt money changers. And he was angry, and it says so in the Bible. And the point of anger is it's to try to figure out what to do to fix the problem. I'll come back and mention that.
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1: Hi, Dr. Eric Scalise here, president at Hope for the Heart. 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
1: Well, Ricardo, I really like you. You do have a father's heart, and there are a lot of fathers who don't have a tender care about their children, and I don't think I had a father like you that is caring, and it touches my heart. And so you stay the course. You seek to be the father that, you know, there's a story in the Bible, and are you familiar with the story about the prodigal son?
2: Yes.
1: Okay. Well, that son that left home angry with even money that was given to him by the dad. He had to go through all the money, and finally, the Bible says, when he came to his senses, it's like there's a time period where there was, I'm going to use the term, temporary insanity. It's like it didn't make sense. But if he had tried to chase after his son, it wouldn't have worked. He had to get to a point where all of a sudden he was able to hear rational dialogue. And he was now, he did return home in a repentant way. And the point is, the tendency for, I think, all of us is you want to run after your kid, or you want to do everything you can to help the kid turn around, the offspring. Well, sometimes you can't make that person change. Well, we can't make anybody change, but sometimes the person is not willing to change, but it will take certain circumstances to take place where then there is an ability for there to be sane communication. Does that make sense to you, what I'm saying?
2: I pray that day will come soon.
1: Yes, of course. Of course, and keep praying. And you know, I'm gonna mention something that I just thought of. On occasion, I'm thinking about some parents that are right now brokenhearted because of the behavior of, in this case, their son. But the point is, they are hurt because of, and this person had not been this way, the child, the son had not been this way throughout the years of

0: of adolescence, but only as an adult. And all of a sudden, here is this rejection, painful rejection. And I tell you what I did suggest. Periodically, write a letter that's not sent. Or you could send it, but keep a copy of it. And because I one time was dealing with a situation where it was a wife that had gone off, and I said to the husband, just write down what you would say with tender affection, and just see what happens. No, I'm sorry. No, it wasn't the wife. I'm sorry. It was, I'm sorry. The wife was not permitted to have any contact with the son and daughter. And it was painful. And even if she were to write some messages, the husband would, the father would block it or destroy it. I said, everything you do, make a copy. If it's a gift, take a picture of it. So that you have, I called it a scrapbook. You'll have a scrapbook for both your son and your daughter. I said, one day your son will come back, one day your daughter will come back, and you will have on hand, ready to show your letters, your even a picture of gifts that you have sent. And all it is doing is documenting for when there is a relationship that you cared, that you continued to have love and affection. And so I remember 5 years later, all of a sudden, at a convention that I typically went to, the National Religious Broadcasters Convention, then this mother ran up to me, and she said, you won't believe what's happened. I said, what's happened? I didn't know where we were going. And she said, my son graduated from high school. He was now in college. And for the first time, he contacted me, and we met. And I was able to show him this scrapbook that I made for him. And she said, he cried. It was wonderful. It was precious. And 2 years later, same thing happened with the daughter. Now, you know, there were negative things implanted in their brains by the, it was the birth father. And then finally, I said, one day they're going to want to contact you. They're going to want to see what you're like. And it brought about a reconciliation that was precious. Now, that's just, if you feel, you and your wife feel that this would be an idea that, in fact, I've shared this a few times, and so far it has been very tender, very meaningful for that son or that daughter. Does this make sense, what I'm saying?
1: Yes, it does. And we've done things like that. We sent her a letter telling her, and the title was, We Are Learning. So we just sent her, you know, said, hey, we are learning. We just love you so much. And
0: Good.
1: So we sent her. And she didn't respond.
0: That's okay.
1: But later, we called her, and she said but she got the letter, but she didn't respond.
0: That's okay. See, you don't know what language and words she's being fed right now. Oh, you don't know. You know, when there are lies, and I'm saying lies, we're told even in the Bible that the enemy of God, named Satan, he's the father of lies. And he can use other people, or people can, they sometimes are believing a lie. They don't know it's a lie at the time, because that's where they are at this time. And they're, you know, it matters who we allow to have counsel in our minds and hearts. And right now, she is not receptive to the two of you. That has... As long as you continue to just say, no matter what, you know, we love you, we want a relationship with you. It's, and it's not bombarding her with that. It's, you can say it in these letters that can be can be not sent, or they could be sent, but always make a copy, and so that she sees the consistency of your care over the years. And I don't know how long this could last, but obviously rejection is something that is one of the most painful things that people can experience. And I'm saying that Jesus, the Bible does describe that Jesus was despised and rejected by men, a man of sorrows and acquainted with grief. So Jesus understands rejection, even family members, and that was his family did not support him when you look at the Bible. But one thing about the anger I'm just going to mention, some people ask, is it a sin to be angry? Most people think so. But the answer actually is no. Anger is a God-given emotion. In fact, Jesus felt angry and expressed anger, but he didn't sin. The Bible says that he did not sin. And so the way you handle or express your anger determines whether it is sin or not. But this is the interesting part, I think. You know, I received a question on this program one time. How can I keep from feeling guilty when I'm angry? Well, your anger is a signal that something's wrong. It's just saying something's wrong, something's wrong, something's wrong. Like a red warning light on the dashboard of your car. Ricardo, think of your car. Now, the purpose of that red light is what?
1: Is to show that there's something wrong with the engine.
0: Yeah. You don't know what it is, but it can be the engine. It could be you don't have oil and you need to use that dipstick. It could be no water in the radiator. But the point is, the purpose of that red light is to propel you to respond, to cause you to stop, evaluate what's wrong. Well, Jesus became angry at the Pharisees who interpreted resting on the Sabbath as literally, in other words, when he healed the sick on the Sabbath. And the point is, he was angry at that. Well, the point
1: can
0: I'm
1: I ask
0: making.
1: A question, June?
0: Very quickly, yes.
1: Yeah, so how do you advise we deal with her going forward? Because we'd like to call her or visit her. Should we not do that?
0: Every once in a while, you can do something. It's appropriate out of love and just say, as your mom and dad, it is. We just want to know you to know we love you.
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6: For American Family News, I'm Robert Thornton. The Supreme Court ruled today that boys who claim to be female must be kept out of women's sports. Fox's Shannon Bream reports from the Supreme Court.
7: Justice Kavanaugh wrote the opinion saying, you know, every time someone takes a position on a team or gets into the starting lineup or takes a scholarship, there's someone else who loses that opportunity. He talked about women being committed to their craft in sports and fighting to improve their times, to get stronger. And he recognized that struggle. He said, listen, there are now 27 states, the Olympic Committee, there is the NCAA, and they want to recognize the fact that women should be able to compete without having to worry about the threat of physical harm from a biological male or having to compete against them for their slot. A 6-3 win for those today who are advocates for women's sports.
6: The ACLU, which represented the so-called transgender athletes in the case, said the ruling was heartbreaking. The Supreme Court also struck down President Donald Trump's executive order limiting birthright citizenship and ruled that the 14th Amendment guaranteed citizenship to every freeborn person in the U.S. House Republican Conference Chair Lisa McClain said Congress must now act to prevent the ruling from being taken advantage of.
8: This is why the Save America Act, I think, is really so important, number one. Number two, I think this is why we need to make sure that we have a secure and safe border.
6: The president said after the ruling, Congress could end birthright citizenship without a constitutional amendment. Meanwhile, supporters celebrated the ruling as a decision that will protect the rights of hundreds of thousands of children born in the country. A national defense analyst said it remains quite apparent that the Iranian regime is going to do everything it can to survive and not give up on its nuclear program. More from AFN's Chad Groening.
9: On Monday, the United States and Iran separately announced they will send delegations to Qatar this week, though Tehran insisted it has not agreed to meet with the U.S. at any level after attacks across the Persian Gulf over the weekend challenged negotiations to end the war. Trump has tried to preserve a fragile interim deal, but hostilities mounted in recent days in the Strait of Hormuz, through which a fifth of the world's oil has been shipped before the war began. After 4 days of trading strikes, both sides appeared to pause their attacks on Monday. Bob McGinnis is president of McGinnis Strategies, LLC, and author of a dozen books on national defense. He continues to point out that the Iranians are not dependable in following up on their word.
10: They lie, cheat, and steal, and that's what we're seeing played out here. No longer just a strategic pause, it's a fragile pause under fire, just like we saw the Iran launch missiles and drones at Kuwait and Bahrain over the weekend. And of course, Trump says that attacks continue, he's going to, quote, militarily complete the job that he's been promising for some time. And CENTCOM, of course, is poised to do precisely that.
9: But McGinnis says Iran continues to have a vote.
10: This regime's going to do everything it can to survive and to prosper and not to give up its nuclear program and to muster together its military, albeit given help from behind the scenes by the Chinese, the Russians, and others.
9: I'm Chad Groening.
6: Officials at NASA have updated where the agency stands on its long-range plan to build a permanent moon base. More from Fox's Gernal Scott.
11: With knowledge from the Artemis II mission in hand, NASA Administrator Jared Isaacman said assembling of hardware for Artemis III is on track,
12: with the goal of getting it outside and getting into wet dress before the end of the year.
11: Wet dress means final testing before a launch. It all points toward building the moon base. Carlos Garcia Galan leads that program. He said equipment testing and prepping the moon's surface begins in 2029, leading to plans for 2032.
13: The final elements of the moon base initial capability, which will enable long-term duration missions, including habitation.
11: NASA officials plan to update the Artemis program's progress monthly.
6: While heat will affect the eastern half of the U.S., areas west of the Rockies will see slightly below average daytime high temperatures the next few days. That's all our time for now. 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
17: We can learn to know the Lord more fully, more completely. Open the doors to the power of God. Does it mean all the pain will drain out of our lives? That all the mountains will all of a sudden become level? No, I don't think it means that at all. But it means we can begin to experience God in ways that let the purposes of God break forth in our lives that will be dramatically different than what you will accomplish on your own if you will begin to pray. Simple little prayers. God, I need your help. Lord, help me. And Jesus did.
16: 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We're so glad you're here to listen. Today's program will complete the message we began yesterday. 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
17: We're going to learn a little bit about prayer. We're going to learn everything. This is not a master class, because I'm not a master. But I know the Master, and I'm yielded to his authority, and I am a learner. So I would invite you to join me in learning a bit. In Luke, Jesus is with his disciples, and it says Jesus was praying, and when he finished, one of his disciples said to him, Lord, teach us to pray. And Jesus responded, that's the dumbest idea I've ever heard. That's not what he said at all, is it? Lord, teach us to pray. And he said, oh, okay, pray like this. What I can deduce from that is we can learn to pray. These are people Jesus recruited. He saw value in Peter, James, and John. They've watched him do miracles. They have seen remarkable things happening. But in spite of all of those things, they recognize there's a deficit within them. They're not particularly comfortable with prayer. I wonder if we could have the courage to say to ourselves, I'm not as comfortable with prayer as I would like to be. I want to learn to pray. I've been sharing with you in the last few weeks about how God's been changing the focus of my prayer life in some pretty significant ways. But I believe that if we would acknowledge that we can learn to pray, it will change the conversation for us. Look in Matthew chapter 9. Jesus stepped into a boat and he crossed over and he came to his own town, Capernaum. And some men brought him a paralytic lying on a mat. And Jesus saw their faith and he said to the paralytic, take heart, son, your sins are forgiven. Well, at this, some of the teachers of the law said to themselves, this fellow's blaspheming.
18: And Jesus knew their hearts and said, why do you entertain evil thoughts in your hearts? This is fascinating to me. Did they bring the paralytic man to Jesus so that his sins could be forgiven? Probably not. I think the friends that brought him, that probably wasn't the primary objective. They knew the miracles around Jesus' ministry. They had either heard or seen. And so they bring a friend with a physical need. And when Jesus sees the young man, his response is, your sins are forgiven. So the friends who brought the friend are not thrilled. Does that seem right? And the religious leaders who are listening, they just outright say, you're blasphemous. So there's nobody happy with Jesus. He didn't pray right. I haven't made anything up. We read it together. Verse 5. So which is easier, to say your sins are forgiven or to say get up and walk? Well, clearly Jesus' implication is, I've already done the heavy lifting. I've addressed what could separate him from Almighty God. Anything after that is a much lighter lift. Jesus puts it in terms of, well, which do you think is easier? You see, when we talk about prayer, the most powerful prayers we will pray are not going to be directed at objects and things that we want or we want moved. The most powerful prayers that we will pray will address the spiritual forces that shape our lives, our emotions, our well-being, and our future. And most of us are so unaware of all of that, we're not even sure it's a legitimate conversation, so we kind of shy away from it, and we just keep bringing the objects to the Lord that we want him to do something with. And Jesus said, which do you think is harder, to say your sins are forgiven or just get up? He didn't stop there, but so that you may know that the Son of Man has authority on earth to forgive sins, he said to the paralytic, get up and take your mat and go home. And the man got up and went home. When the crowd saw this, I love the Bible. It has a gift for understatement. When the crowd saw this, they were filled with awe and they praised God and sang a chorus and they went home. Now, I suspect there was an electricity rippling through that place. What do you think? You see, prayer is an expression of authority. And if you're not praying, you're leaving God's authority largely absent from your life and its unfolding. That would be unfortunate. A failure to pray is an abandonment of our own authority. Look at Mark chapter 1. Mark chapter 1, this is very near the beginning of Mark's gospel. Chapter 1. Just then a man in their synagogue who was possessed by an evil spirit cried out, what do you want with us, Jesus of Nazareth? Have you come to destroy us? I know who you are, the Holy One of God. And Jesus responds rather sternly, be quiet and come out of him. And the evil spirit shook the man violently and came out of him with a shriek. The people were all so amazed that they asked each other, what is this, a new teaching? And with authority, he even gives orders to evil spirits and they obey him. Capernaum is where Jesus set up his ministry when he decided to go public. And in the opening chapter of Mark's gospel, he's in the synagogue in Capernaum. It's been excavated. You can visit it if you visit those excavations today. And the synagogue is interrupted by a demonized man. The demon is speaking through the man. That will adjust your theology. And he has a statement directed at Jesus. He said, have you come to destroy us? Jesus of Nazareth, we know who you are. Well, at this point in the unfolding gospel narrative, nobody else does. Peter hasn't made his pronouncement that you're the Messiah. Jesus' fame hasn't been established yet. This is the very opening chapter of Mark's gospel. But the spiritual forces present understand full well who Jesus is. It's a demonic provocation and it draws Jesus' attention. If you'll allow me, I would submit to you that the Spirit of God in you from time to time will provoke Satan and his kingdom. And there'll be responses towards you or about you that are illogical or irrational because they're not grounded in something that's rational. Jesus had done nothing to at that point to draw that response. It's a spiritual, remember what I said at the beginning, that when we pray, we unleash a collision between spiritual kingdoms? You see, if you don't pray, you abandon the field. That's why prayer matters so much. It's why we can't avoid it, because we say, I'm not sophisticated enough, or I don't know enough, or I haven't learned Greek or Hebrew or Aramaic or whatever else. We begin because we want to give space to the Spirit of God to accomplish His purposes in the earth in any way that you and I know how to do that. I've observed something else. It may never have been true of you, but I've found the temptation in myself. Sometimes when you recognize those conflicts are present, that not everyone in a given space would embrace your biblical worldview or your affirmation of Jesus as Christ, Lord and King, there's a temptation that presents itself to embrace ungodliness in some small way to try to diminish the provocation. Maybe you'll just use a little foul language so you can fit in better. Or maybe you'll compromise the story you're telling in a way so you can appear just to glide right into that place and not let that provocation grow. I understand the pressure a bit. But I want to invite you to be conscious that you're an ambassador for the kingdom of God. And we don't arrive in any circumstance with a pronouncement of condemnation, but we do bring light into the darkness. And that's not always an overly comfortable place. It's why we have to come with compassion and gentleness. We've all seen enough examples that are not helpful. But your sentence prayers become a very, very, very valuable tool. The other thing I've learned about prayer is that I have a bad habit of determining how God should move. Do you do that? You know, I don't just ask for God's help. I tell God what to do. I know you maybe never have done that. You should pray for me. You know, when I was in college, I was finishing up and I'd changed my whole life plan and degree program to decide I would try to serve the Lord. And a few weeks after I made that decision, which was significant for me at the time, we had an unusual snowfall and I appropriated some trays from the college cafeteria. They wanted me to have them, I promise. And we were out sledding down the side of a hill and I met the knee of a friend and my face caved in. Well, I just reoriented my whole life, I thought, to serve the Lord. And I was pretty proud of myself, and, you know. And so I go to the emergency room and the doctor said, you know, I'd broken my face in multiple places, possible nerve damage, and I needed immediate surgery, all the things. And I was reasonably kind. I was somewhat arrogant. I said, you know, I appreciate your diagnosis, but I believe the Lord will heal me. I'm checking out.
16: We'll be right back. But first, a word from Pastor Allen about his new book.
19: Folks, understanding who you are in Christ, the price that was paid to give you status in the kingdom of God, it will write a future for you that is not dependent upon your family of origin, your life circumstance, the expressions of evil that you've had to overcome. In Christ Jesus, we are triumphant both in time and for all eternity. We put this little booklet together. 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
16: 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Now, let's get back to Pastor Alan to wrap up part two of his message called Prayer and God's Power.
18: When I checked out of the hospital and went to a hotel room, I called my parents. They were in Alabama that weekend. And they ended up flying to, I lived in Tulsa at the time. They came to Tulsa. They spent the weekend very kindly listening to a college student vent. And I can't tell you exactly where along that way, but by Monday morning, I had regained enough humility to call the doctor and say, you know, if I were to show back up at the hospital and admit myself, would you put me back in the queue for surgery? And at that time, it wasn't clear how severe the nerve damage was and what would happen to me. Some of the options were not good at all. And the doctor was gracious to me. Let me come back. And it ended up they did the procedure with two very tiny incisions. And they told me it would be months and months before I had any feeling back at all in my face. And it was just a matter of days. And the Lord brought healing to my face. But he didn't do it in the way I told him to. And some of you still are at odds with God because he didn't answer the prayer in the way you wanted to. You know, one of the things, and the Lord reminds me of this over and over again, because I bring him how I want him to move. And if he doesn't do it the way I want him to do it, I get sideways. He keeps kind of reminding me, you know, you are one of the most generous congregations of people I know anywhere. I'm amazed when you're given an invitation to serve or to participate. Your responses are overwhelming. I talk to pastors across the country, around the world, and I'm amazed at your willingness to be a part of what God does. You know, whether it's help the church in Iran and Ukraine or tell people in our community that need help. You give away tons of food. You will serve and volunteer people so thousands of people can come and have experiences on our campus at no charge. You're so generous to help people who are less fortunate, to welcome children, it's just an unending stream of what you do. But from time to time, I'll take an appointment with someone because they'll say, you know, your church doesn't do anything to help the community. And I say, oh, really? And so I'll start to share what you do. Some of it we celebrate and some of it we don't celebrate because when you help people less fortunate than yourself, you try not to turn the light on so their dignity remains intact. And inevitably what they'll say is, well, that's not the way I wanted you to do it. And I go, oh, I've been in that place with the Lord myself. And I find me telling God how he should answer my prayers. And what I really want to do is invite God into the midst of the circumstance. Does that make sense? I see it in my own heart when I have these conversations. Somebody will say to me, I had this conversation recently. They said, well, you know, you're not committed to reaching people with the gospel. I said, oh, really? Well, tell me about that. And they said, well, the church where I go, they got 63 sites and they're doing all of this. And well, yeah, no, I appreciate that. I've got a lot of friends that are working in that lane. I said, the Lord directed us another way. And I said, every week what we do in our sanctuary is viewed by millions of people. And we get a steady stream of messages and calls and letters about life transformation by people who receive ministry from the people that gather in our church. And they'll say to me, well, that's not the pattern I want. And I go, I understand completely. I have that conversation with God frequently. I want to be certain today that you're not standing apart from the blessing of God because you don't like his delivery system. It's a really dangerous slope. And I've been there with the best of intentions, filled with self-righteousness. God, I didn't know it was going to be this challenging. I'm sure Abraham didn't know he would wait as long as he waited for Isaac. I'm sure when Samuel anointed David to be king, he wasn't quite prepared for the wrath of Saul. When Ananias came to visit Saul of Tarsus and said, Jesus has got a job for you. I'm not sure Saul of Tarsus understood what was on the other side of that invitation. Prayer doesn't mean your life is without challenges. Prayer is inviting the power of God to bring the purposes of God to fulfillment in your life. It will change your attitude towards prayer if you can open your heart to that simple idea. I'll give you one more piece, and then I'll stop for this session. In Ephesians 6 and verse 18, it says, pray in the Spirit on all occasions with all kinds of prayers and requests. With this in mind, be alert and always keep on praying for all the saints. There's an idea introduced there that I think is largely absent in our imaginations. It says that we should pray with all kinds of prayers. It's plural. You know, we have some nouns that are plural. If I say sport, you don't know whether we're talking about golf or football. But how you're going to participate is dramatically different. If I say fruit, you don't know what I'm going to serve. They are plural nouns. Prayer is like that. There are different kinds of prayer. There are different types of prayer. There are different biblical directions around prayer. And because we've just lumped it all into this kind of amorphous thing that we were only modestly interested in, we have lacked a great deal of sophistication. It's like saying computer. There's a great deal of variation in what that means. And I want to invite you to begin to say to the Lord, I would like to learn to pray, to develop a whole portfolio of prayers. Look at Mark 2, verse 11. Jesus said, I tell you, he's speaking to that paralytic, pick up your mat and go home. And he got up and he took his mat. But the people said, we've never seen that before. We've never seen that expression of authority. We didn't know you could pray like that. Clearly, because when Jesus addressed another paralytic man, they said he was blaspheming. Is it possible that you and I know God in a limited way? Nod your head, yes. We can learn to know the Lord more fully, more completely. Open the doors to the power of God. Does it mean all the pain will drain out of our lives? That all the mountains will all of a sudden become level? No, I don't think it means that at all. But it means we can begin to experience God in ways that let the purposes of God break forth in our lives that will be dramatically different than what you will accomplish on your own if you will begin to pray. Simple little prayers. God, I need your help. Lord, help me. And Jesus did. Hezekiah said, God, I don't want to die. And God showed him mercy. We can make an argument Hezekiah should have been quiet, but I'll give you a list. It's by no means an inclusive list, but the Bible tells us of healing prayers, of prayers of repentance, prayers for forgiveness, prayers for deliverance, prayers of thanksgiving, prayers of provision, prayers of blessing. And they're not all just the same. It's like saying I'm going in for surgery. Well, I don't know if you're having a knot removed from your elbow or you're having quadruple bypass. There's a difference. In prayer, We need a little more differentiation. We need a little more awareness. We need a little more interest to become people of prayer. God's moving in the earth, folks. There's a tremendous spiritual conflict unfolding. We're seeing expressions of evil with a brazenness I never thought were possible. They'll deny fundamental principles of science and biology. They'll try to convince you that up is down. I mean, it's just crazy. It's a spiritual conflict. It's not about ideologies or nations. There's a spiritual conflict in the earth, and God is raising up a generation of people who will cooperate with his unfolding purposes. I want to be included. And I want to invite you. So we're going to work on this. Some simple prayers that you can unleash in your life over the next session or three. But I want to close this session. I truly want to pray for those of you who are sick. Because we don't pray from our strength. Isn't that good to know? You know, when I pray for you to have God's wisdom, it's not because I feel so wise. And I know my God is a healer. Some of you are frustrated with the Lord because he hasn't moved in the way that you thought he should move. And I've had those conversations through the years with people. And it's a real impediment. And I would ask you, if you need to say to the Lord, you know, I forgive you for not meeting my expectations. But I want to be your friend. If you can do that, it'll provide a runway for a whole new beginning in your life. I don't always know the path or understand the path that God chooses for us. I would prefer to learn a lesson about God's healing without fracturing my face. But I'm grateful that in the midst of the pain and the trauma, that God still ministered to me. Okay, let's pray. Father, thank you for your word. I thank you for its truth and its authority and its significance. I thank you that Jesus on the cross exhausted the curse of sin. Lord, I thank you that he won a complete and total, eternal, irreversible victory over Satan and his kingdom. And we stand in your presence today to acknowledge our need for your help. Lord, bring life to our mortal bodies. Bring strength to us. Lord, where needed, may we respond to treatments in ways that exceed any reasonable expectation. Lord, where the treatments don't provide a resolution, we invite you in. You created us to heal and designed our bodies. We thank you for that. Lord, we thank you for all the health care that's available and all of its expressions, but we trust you for our future and our well-being today. And I thank you for your life, that we can each one fulfill our assignment, that you may be pleased with us. In Jesus' name, amen. Hallelujah. You better give the Lord a hand, huh? God bless you.
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22: This is the Phyllis Schlafly Report from Phyllis Schlafly Eagles. Mrs. Schlafly was a constitutional attorney, champion of grassroots conservatism, and author of 27 books, including The Flip Side of Feminism, A Choice, Not an Echo, Who Killed the American Family, and The Supremacists, which uncovers the dangers of activist judges in our court system. Now, from the Phyllis Schlafly Center Studios, here's Ryan Haidt.
23: If you want to understand how American education got to where it is today and what to do about it, there's a new book that belongs on your shelf. Woke and Weaponized, How Karl Marx Won the Battle for American Education and How We Can Win It Back. It's written by Robert Bortons, CEO of Classical Conversations, and Alex Newman, senior editor of The New American magazine. Well, together they trace the long, deliberate march of Marxist and humanist ideology through the American school system. From the utopian socialists of the 19th century through John Dewey, the Frankfurt School, and the woke curriculum dominating classrooms today. The story they tell is not accidental. Education in America began as a family and church responsibility, grounded in a Christian worldview. Over time, it was replaced by a tax-supported system with humanist values. The big foundations, Rockefeller, Ford, and later Bill Gates, pushed it further in the wrong direction. Anti-Christian Marxists who fled Germany in 1933 landed in prominent positions at American universities and spent decades transforming them into centers of progressive thought. The government schools that resulted have been declining in quality ever since. The book's most urgent warning, however, is aimed not at public schools, but at Christian schools and homeschoolers who may believe they've already escaped the problem. The authors are blunt. He who pays the piper calls the tune. When a school accepts government money, government becomes the real customer. The parents become secondary. The agenda follows the funding. Every voucher, every subsidy, every grant comes with strings, and those strings over time become chains. Homeschooling has been one of the greatest success stories of the past four decades, growing from near zero families in 1980 to over 3.5 million children today. But Bortons and Newman warned that government is now shifting tactics from intimidating homeschoolers to bribing them with taxpayer handouts designed to draw them back into the system's orbit. Well, this book is packed with practical strategies for parents and activists who want to protect educational freedom, maintain academic excellence, and preserve Christian integrity in the raising of their children. Find Woke and Weaponized on Amazon, read it, and then act on it. For more amazing resources, visit and sign up at phyllisschlafly.com and join us again for the Phyllis Schlafly Report.

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1: Forgiveness is not pretending like it didn't happen. Forgiveness is the decision to release a debt in spite of how you feel.
0: This is the Alternative Broadcast, featuring the timeless biblical teachings from the archives of Dr. Tony Evans. Of all the people we'd want to invest in, you'd think our adversaries would be at the bottom of our list. But today, Dr. Evans talks about the gift we give our enemies that turns out to be a gift that comes back to us. Let's join him as he explains.
1: Romans chapter 12 starts off by the big gift to God. God says, when the offering plate passes, you jump in it. Present your body a living sacrifice, holy and acceptable unto God, which is your spiritual service of worship. God wants all of you. But he comes to this final message, and he's going to talk about something that is not going to be comfortable. Because now he's going to talk to us about giving to our enemies. Giving to our friends, that's pretty easy. Giving to folk you don't like, Houston, that's a problem. Now, the reason why this comes last in the chapter is because if you haven't first given to God, you ain't gonna do nothing for nobody who you don't like. But yet he concludes this chapter with an extensive section that when you are properly related to him, flowing out properly related to others, you can even give to people who you are at odds with. How many people here by the raising of your hands are still carrying the scars of a wound against you that's happened at some point in your life? You're still scarred from that pain, that wound. Hands going up all over. You're still bearing the scab of the mistreatment, of the abuse, of the desertion, of the betrayal. It wasn't right. It wasn't fair. You didn't deserve it. You didn't ask for it. And yet, it has wounded you. Not only has it affected you perhaps physically, but emotionally. Perhaps it's affected your relationships with other people because of what happened to you. You're kind of now questioning everything and everybody. Maybe you're living with discouragement, depression, or anger. It is in verse 14 that Jesus, through the Apostle Paul, speaks these uncomfortable words. Bless those who persecute you. Bless and do not curse. He says, I want you to bless them and not curse them, not condemn them, not call down judgment upon them. Now, that ain't natural. The word bless here is the Greek word for eulogy, and it means to speak kindly concerning. It is praise rather than condemnation. Now, we shouldn't be surprised that Jesus would say that, because it was Jesus who on the cross said, forgive them, Father, for they know not what they do. It was Stephen in Acts 7 who was being stoned to death who said, forgive them, for they know not what they do. Forgiveness is not pretending like it didn't happen. Forgiveness is not acting like it wasn't real and that it doesn't hurt. That's called lying. If it happened, it happened, and if it hurt, it hurt. But forgiveness is a decision of the will to no longer charge the bill. Forgiveness is the decision, watch this, to release a debt in spite of how you feel. Forgiveness does not start with a feeling. People often ask, how do I know if I've really forgiven? Simple. You're not continually charging the account. In other words, you're not relating to them based on what they did. Now, there's a difference between forgiveness and reconciliation. You can forgive people, but it may take a while to reconcile with them. That's different, and we'll explain that difference a little later. But right now, it is the decision of the will to release the debt occurred by the other person. Why? Because until you release the debt, you're still carrying the charge. He says in verse 15, rejoice with those who rejoice and weep with those who weep. He's telling you in verse 15 how to do verse 14. Most people quote verse 15, rejoice with those who rejoice and weep with those who weep. They quote that about people they like. Because I don't mind rejoicing with your rejoicing if I like you. And I don't mind crying with your tears if I like you. But if you've been trying to do me in, if you've been trying to mess over me, if you've been trying to hurt me, then I'm going to get mad if you're happy. And if you're crying, I'm going to find another reason to get more tears. And yet he says to the one who has persecuted you, who hadn't done right by you, I want you to be real practical. If something happens in their life that makes them happy, I want you to join them in their joy. And if something happens in their life that makes them sad, I want you to join them in their sorrow. Now, you can't do this if you haven't done verse 1 and 2. Because if you haven't given yourself to God, ain't no way you're going to give yourself to the enemy. He's not saying ignore the reality. He's not saying lie and pretend it didn't happen. He's talking about how you are treating them in spite of how they have treated you. In fact, he goes on to say at the end of verse 16, do not be wise in your own estimation. Don't appeal to human opinion to address the situation. Your own thoughts, wise in your own estimation. Don't think you know how to do this. Don't think you know how to deal with this. I know you got your human emotions going. I know you got the reality of the circumstance you're facing in, but don't lean to your own understanding here, because we're operating on another plane. Remember, you've given yourself to God. You've got a sober self-assessment of yourself. Remember, you're relating properly to other believers, people you like, but now there's another group of people out there that you don't want to have nothing to do with. Because of what they have done, they have persecuted you, they have harmed you, they have dishonored you, they have abused you. And yet he says, bless and don't curse. In fact, he goes deeper, verse 17. Never pay back evil for evil to anyone. But now what messes with me are the two bookends of that line, never and anyone. Because God, you got to allow me sometimes. Sometimes I just got to get it out. I just got to get the words in my mind. You might as well let me say them. I just got to get it out. But he comes with something that just doesn't seem real. He says, never, never pay back. I'm going to get you. You did that to me. I'm going to get you. You ain't going to know when. He says, never pay back evil for evil to anyone, which means your situation is not an exception. So this is deep, uncomfortable, and if the truth be told, unfair. Because in this scenario, I've been the one messed over, not the one doing the messing. But God says to not do that, that is, what he doesn't want you to do is seek personal retaliation. That's what he's discussing. Personal retaliation. What he's not saying is don't use legal means to deal with the problem. You know, if somebody stole from you, chapter 13 says,

0: Don't seek your own revenge. Leave room for the wrath of God. Translation, God can get them better than you can. But if you seek your own revenge, you've canceled out room for the wrath of God. Because if you're going to take care of it, why should he? Now, I know what you're feeling. God, you're taking too long. And God, you ain't hurt him enough. Because if you let me at him, I would do double what you just did. I understand that. That is the natural human emotion. But yet God says, I want you to leave room, get out of the way, stop blocking my involvement in addressing that person who did you in. He's not talking about not using the law if it's a legal problem or not using a legitimate structure. He's talking about your own revenge, he says. That is personal retaliation. I'm going to get you. Repaying evil for evil, he says, you are not to do that because God didn't miss what they did. He didn't miss how they did it, and he didn't miss how it affects you. He has not missed that. But you must not get in the way of God by your personal retaliation.
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0: In football, in basketball, there are officials. Those are the legal representatives of the league to orderly oversee the play on the field or court. If a player fouls another player, and the player who's fouled turns around and hits the one who fouled him, he will be judged too. Well, wait a minute. He hit me first. He fouled me first. Why are you going to get mad at me? Because the official is going to say, that's why I'm here. If he messed over you, I'm here to take care of him. You are not to take matters into your own hand, so you get penalized too, or you get put out with him even though he started it. Because there is an official on the court who has been assigned to assess the penalty. But if you take matters into your own hands, because he hit you first, pushed you first, and tripped you first, not only will he get judged, but you'll get judged for being out of order. Because there has been an authorized person to address that. When you take matters illegitimately into your own hands, you've taken the place of official God. And so you wind up in the same bucket as the person who messed over you.

0: because you've become evil like them, even though they started it. He says, do not repay evil for evil. Vengeance is mine, saith the Lord. I'd be interested to know how many of you have plotted to pay back. It's like the woman who found the jar all coming off the ocean and she opened it up. Poof, out comes this fog and a genie pops out of the bottle. And the genie says, because you let me out, I will grant you 3 wishes. And then I will double whatever you ask for in the life of somebody else. She said, well, I want you to give me my 3 wishes and double it in the life of my husband who just left me. She said, number one, I want $1 million. Poof, $1 million is right in front of her. And her husband looks down and he's a long way away and there's $2 million that pops up in front of him. What's your wish number two? Number two, I want a 10 carat diamond. Poof, 10 carat diamond shows up. Husband a long way away, poof, he finds 20 carat diamond. He says, well, what is your third request? She said, my third request is to scare me half to death. Take your time, take your time. A gentleman who was sick, he went to the doctor. Doctor checked him out. He had been bitten by a dog, only to discover he has rabies. He picks out a pad and starts writing on the pad in the doctor's office. The doctor said, oh, no, no, no, no, no. We can heal you. You don't have to write out your will. We can heal you. Old man said, I wasn't writing out the will. I was just writing out the names of everybody I want to bite. Because we want vengeance. We want to get back at the people who have hurt us. Vengeance is mine. I know how to pay. And I know how to pay back, and I know when to pay. Verse 20, he gets practical again. But if your enemy is hungry, feed him. Don't tell him, I hope you starve. If your enemy is thirsty, give him a drink. For in so doing, you will heap burning coals on his head. The principle of burning coals was an Egyptian habit of putting hot coals on a pan on the head of somebody to burn out wrong thinking. That's where the picture comes from, of these hot coals in a pan. They would wear them to burn out wrong thinking. If you want to burn out the wrong thinking of your enemies, put some coals on his head. And he says the coals you will put on his head is doing the opposite to what he would expect. The opposite to what she expects. He expects for you to do them in. He says, instead of that, you find out he's hungry, cook him a meal. He's thirsty, give him a drink. That's going to mess up his mind. That's putting hot coals on it. He won't know what to do with that kind of heat because that's not what he expects. That's not what she expects. She expects you to go the other way. She expects you to hissy fit. She expects you to be mad and not speak. He expects that. That's what they expect given the problem. But you throw him a curveball. Now, he's already said as much as is within you. Now, I know what you're saying. Ain't much. I ain't got much. As much as you can. You are to relate to your enemies this way. That is the extra effort. There are some people who have been wounded by other people. Perhaps they are here, perhaps they're in your house, perhaps on your job, perhaps in your neighborhood, and God is asking you to change your approach. Why? He's asking you to change your approach because verse 21 says that you overcome evil with good. You don't overcome evil by being evil too. Those of us who grew up in the civil rights era are well aware there were 2 dominant forces fighting for rights. There was Martin Luther King and there were the Black Panthers. The Black Panthers' position was we're going to fight fire with fire. We're going to fight back. We're going to put our arsenal in only to discover that their arsenal only created a bigger arsenal over here. And here comes Martin Luther King Jr. preaching this thing called love, marching peacefully, breaking the back of a Jim Crow South. There are Martin Luther King parades all over because he was able to break the back of evil by being good to bad people. In South Africa, Nelson Mandela, incarcerated for almost 30 years, he comes out, and if you've seen the movie Invictus, he comes out and he's in a no-win position because the blacks want revolution, the whites want men to maintain segregation, and he comes out with this, using a soccer field to bring people together, and says, we will not live in anger and in animosity. We will overcome this. And as a result of his approach, South Africa achieved in a few years what it hadn't achieved in its whole history. Because God knows what he will be involved with, and God knows what he won't be involved with. And like it or not, God forgives. Don't burn a bridge over which one day you will need to cross. Somebody may have done something to you, and that is terrible. That is wicked. That is evil. I hurt for what they did and its effect on you. But look closely at you. Have you done anything to somebody else that's hurt them? And will you need the mercy that the other person who hurt you need? Don't burn down a bridge you may need to cross over yourself. And that's why when Jesus talked about forgiveness, he says, if you want your Heavenly Father to forgive you, then make sure you have given to others what you are going to need him to do for you.
1: 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And a quick reminder that you can hear Dr. Evans in a completely different setting on his Unbound podcast. These candid conversations between Tony and his guests can be listened to anytime, wherever you get your podcasts. You can't grow what you don't sow. It's as simple as that. Tomorrow, Dr. Evans talks about planting grace seeds and the return God promises when we do. Right now, though, he's back to wrap up today's message with his closing thought.
0: Now, I know what I'm saying is not popular because it goes against our nature. But that's why he starts off with giving yourself to God, because that allows you to live based on a new nature, based on a new reality. I am not suggesting you skip it, you ignore it, you don't talk to the person about it, you don't seek restoration from it. I am not saying we're going to dismiss wrong. I am saying we are not to let it to control our lives and our decisions. That what that person did to you 5 years ago ought not be ruining your life today. But if you're still holding on to it and trying to be God, even though you have no power to change it, then you're blocking God from doing what he wants to do for you.

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3: American Family News, I'm Robert Thornton. An immigration enforcement organization says the Supreme Court has degraded the meaning of citizenship here in the United States. More from AFN's Chad Groening.
4: Chief Justice John Roberts and Amy Coney Barrett voted with the three liberal justices to strike down President Donald Trump's executive order declaring that children born to people who are in the United States illegally or temporarily are not American citizens. So with the exception of the children of diplomats and several other special cases, anyone born within the borders of the United States continues to be, as a matter of law, considered a citizen. Ira Melman is media director for the Federation for American Immigration Reform. He says the court got it wrong.
5: The Supreme Court has degraded the meaning of citizenship here in the United States. It clearly ignored precisely what the framers of the Constitution were saying back in the 1860s when they wrote the amendment. It was clear that they intended this for specific purposes, and the subject to the jurisdiction thereof was included for a reason, and the court seemed to completely overlook that.
4: Melman says steps must now be taken to mitigate the damage.
5: In terms of illegal immigration, what we have to do is a better job of preventing people from coming in here illegally in the first place. In terms of birth tourism, we need to have consular officers make sure that when they issue a visa, they're not issuing it to someone who is in the late stages of pregnancy. We need to hold accountable the partners that they work with here in the United States. We can hold them accountable criminally, civilly, and discourage this sort of business. So there are things that we can do to mitigate this.
4: But Melman says this ruling is going to encourage more people overseas to come to the U.S. and have a child. I'm Chad Groening.
3: The Supreme Court also upheld state laws which ban boys from playing in female sports. The court's conservative majority, which has repeatedly ruled against the issue of allowing biological boys to pass as females just because they feel that way, ruled that state bans in Idaho and West Virginia do not violate the Constitution or the federal law known as Title IX, which prohibits sex discrimination in education. National Public Radio quickly retracted an article today that incorrectly reported that Justice Samuel Alito was retiring and blamed the error on a misunderstanding. The article was written by an NPR veteran Supreme Court reporter who planned to address the issue on air later in the day, according to the news outlet. Heat will affect many over the July 4th weekend. Fox Weather's Michael Estime reports to the National Mall.
6: We're forecasting, get this, temperatures at 104 degrees, near record-breaking, on Friday. You factor in the humidity, it'll feel almost as warm as a steam room, 112 degrees. We're on, of course, the National Mall, the Great American State Fair going on, highlighting all 50 nifty United States city officials, just saying, listen, it's going to be blazing hot, and it's going to be dangerously hot, so please make sure that you're staying hydrated, you're wearing loose-fitted clothing, and of course, finding shade, and most importantly, air conditioning to keep yourself nice and cool, because this heat wave could be record-breaking.
3: An opinion piece in the New York Post is titled, "The Daughters of the American Revolution Are in Revolt, Because Trans Zealots Can't Leave Anything Alone." Delegates at the DAR's 135th Continental Congress in Washington, D.C. this past weekend defeated a member-driven attempt to limit membership to those born female, that is, to actual daughters. It goes on to say that the vote means the group's leaders will get their way. They can now open membership to anyone who considers themselves to be female. A man who protested the federal law enforcement surge wins a settlement. More from Fox's Lillian Wu.
7: A man who was detained after playing Darth Vader's theme song from Star Wars on his cell phone as he followed several National Guard troops down a public Washington, D.C. street last September is getting a settlement from the District of Columbia, which he claims violated his First and Fourth Amendment rights. Sam O'Hara, who was handcuffed and detained for some 20 minutes after a guard member called police, was released without charges. He went on to sue the district.
3: On Wall Street, stocks were up today. The Dow rose 136. The S&P was up almost 60. The Nasdaq soared 394. West Texas Intermediate crude was about $70 a barrel. See more news at AFM.net.
8: God has promised Israel a kingdom. God has promised Israel salvation. God has promised them a marvelous return, regathering, and restoration in the land. At the second coming, there's going to be redemption. At the second coming, there's going to be restoration. At the second coming, there's going to be a kingdom. But at the first coming, there was a terrible apostasy. There was a terrible rejection.
9: Welcome to Grace to You with John MacArthur on American Family Radio. When you were a kid, did you ever get a decoder ring and a box of cereal? A little toy that allowed you to decipher secret messages? Well, understanding the Bible is not about decoder rings. There are no secret messages in the scriptures. But to really understand its meaning, you often need an in-depth knowledge of geography, ancient history, and biblical languages. That is certainly true of the chapter John MacArthur examines today on Grace to You. John once said that this might be the most difficult chapter he ever looked at. John's current study is called The Return and Reign of Jesus Christ. So now turn in your Bibles to Zechariah chapter 11, and here's John with today's lesson.
8: We've been studying the book of Zechariah, and we come now to the 11th chapter. And I've entitled this, The Rejection of the Good Shepherd. The Rejection of the Good Shepherd. It's a very sad chapter. It's a very grieving chapter. It's a very ugly chapter in many ways. And it, in comparison to chapters 9 and 10, stands out in a rather stark contrast. The chapter pictures the Lord Jesus as a shepherd. And that's not a concept unfamiliar to us, because the Old Testament talks about God as a shepherd. Psalm 23 says, "The Lord is my shepherd." The prophet Isaiah said that he gathers the little lambs and he gently leads those that are with young, pictures God as a shepherd. In John chapter 10 of the New Testament, Jesus said, "I am the good shepherd." The good shepherd cares for his sheep. And so the concept of God as a shepherd, of the Lord Jesus Christ as a shepherd, is not anything really new. But in most cases in the Old Testament, you find that in the presentation of God as shepherd, or even in the New Testament where Christ is presented as shepherd, the chapter is lovely. There's beauty to it. It's gracious. It's endearing. But when you come to the 11th chapter of Zechariah and you read here Zechariah's presentation of the shepherd, it is anything but beautiful. It is anything but lovely. It is anything but winsome. It is very ugly. It is very sinful. And that is apparent from the very first verse on to the end of the chapter. Now, with that introduction, let's go back to the 11th chapter. God has promised Israel a kingdom. God has promised Israel salvation. God has promised them a marvelous return, regathering, and restoration in the land. But suddenly, in chapter 11, the prophet of hope turns into a prophet of doom. And he turns from the glories of Messiah at his second coming and the glories of Messiah at his kingdom, and he turns to a national apostasy and a national rejection of Messiah that occurred at his first coming. Now, we know at the second coming is going to be redemption. At the second coming, there's going to be restoration. At the second coming, there's going to be a kingdom. But at the first coming, there was a terrible apostasy. There was a terrible rejection. And this chapter goes not so much to the second coming of Christ as to the first coming. And it predicts the rejection of the shepherd. The second point in the outline is the main point of the chapter, the rejection of the true shepherd. And this is a very, very severe, a very profound, a very straightforward, a very judicial kind of chapter. There's really no bright light in it. It's judgment. In fact, this may help you to see it in perspective. Chapter 11 tells us, watch this. Chapter 11 tells us why the promises of chapters 9 and 10 never came to pass when Jesus came the first time. Chapter 11 tells us why the promises of 9 and 10 never came to pass when Jesus came the first time. Because chapter 11 tells us that when he came the first time, they rejected him. And so that accounts for the postponing of the promises of 9 and 10. Now, I want us to look at this in the format of shepherds. You'll notice that all three of the points on the outline deal with shepherds. First, there is the ravage of the wailing shepherds. Second, there is the rejection of the true shepherd. And thirdly, there is the reception of the false shepherd. So the chapter follows the motif of shepherds. Let's look first of all at the ravage or the ruin of the wailing shepherds, verses 1 to 3. This, incidentally, is the most poetic section in the whole book. In Hebrew, it's totally poetic. Let me read you the three verses. Open thy doors, O Lebanon, that the fire may devour thy cedars. Wail, fir tree, for the cedar is fallen because the glorious trees are spoiled. Wail, O ye oaks of Bashan, for the forest of the vintage is come down. There is a voice of the wailing of the shepherds, for their glory is spoiled. A voice of the roaring of young lions, for the pride of the Jordan is spoiled. Now, all those three verses are judgmental. Now watch, and I'll show you what they mean. It is obvious here that you see three different sections of land. Verse 1, Lebanon. Verse 2, Bashan. Verse 3, Jordan. If you know anything about the basic geography of Israel, you know that starts in the north and descends to the south. And here is judgment sweeping. Fire, verse 1, devouring beginning in Lebanon and burning up the cedars, sweeping down to Bashan and consuming the oaks, coming all the way down to Jordan and destroying the pride of Jordan, the place where the lions dwelt, which was all of the foliage around the Jordan Valley. And so there is a judgment that sweeps from the north down to the south. The Holy Spirit here, with poetic imagery and dramatic movement, arranges the words with an almost rhetorical power to describe the ruin and the ravages of the whole land of Israel. There's coming a storm of judgment, God says, and that storm is going to sweep from the north to the south. And the trees are sort of personalized here and made to be sort of the recipients of the judgment. But this is really only a metaphor. This is really only a picture. This is really only a figure in that sense. The trees stand for the sections of land. Lebanon was known for its cedars. Do you remember the wood that was used to build Solomon's temple were the cedars from Lebanon? Lebanon was known for the mighty cedar trees, massive, beautiful trees, and some of the mountains of Lebanon rise high, way high, and they're just covered with trees. These mighty trees fell. And then there was the area of Bashan. Now, Lebanon was the north border of the land of Israel. On the Syrian-Palestinian border at the north is Lebanon. And coming down south a little bit and going east a little bit to the east of Jordan was the area of Bashan. The area of Bashan was an area populated by oak trees. And then descending further down into the lower part of the land, you come to the Jordan Valley, which runs all the way to the Dead Sea. And the Jordan Valley, along the Jordan River on both sides, was dense foliage. At one time, we understand that there was almost a jungle there of foliage. And all of this is going to be consumed in this tremendous judgment that hits the land. Now, I really believe that the judgment that God is speaking about here is an actual devastation. It's not a literal fire that burns trees, but it is an actual devastation. It's not just a spiritual judgment, but it is a real judgment where real people die, real death, where the land of Israel is really judged. In fact, in verse 1, Lebanon is told to open its doors. There's no sense in fighting it. You might as well just throw open the doors and let it happen. And once you see Lebanon go, verse 2, you oaks of Bashan, you might as well wail. The fir tree might as well wail. Why? Because if the mighty cedar goes, the fir tree isn't going to be able to stand. In other words, when the high and the mighty are fallen, every lesser tree is going to be unable to escape. From the high and the mighty all the way down the line. And some people have likened these trees to the leadership of Israel and said that this is a spiritual judgment on the hierarchy of Israel, all the way from the high and the mighty, the priests and so forth, and the elders and the scribes and the rulers, down all the way to the common men. And maybe there is that implication also. But in this judgment, when the mighty fall, everything goes as well. And when you see the forest of the vintage come down, in other words, that's referring to Lebanon. When you see the finest forest, the glorious trees, the splendid trees, when they go, and actually the Hebrew says, the inaccessible or impenetrable forest. That's literally what it means when it says the forest of vintage. The impenetrable Lebanon, the mighty Lebanon falls. When the best goes, everything else better wail because it's going to go too. And so the fir trees wail and the mighty oaks wail and there's a wailing all the way down in Jordan. Notice this, verse 3, there is the voice of the roaring of the lions, for the pride of the Jordan is spoiled. This is interesting. After the captivity of the northern kingdom, wild beasts began to multiply around the Jordan. You can check out 2 Kings 17:25, Jeremiah 49:19, and Jeremiah 50:44. And in those passages, 2 Kings 17, Jeremiah 49, and chapter 50 there, is the indication that wild beasts proliferated the Jordan area for many centuries. It became literally a place where lions dwelt in the thick foliage. And so verse 3 is saying the lions will roar when they see the devastation that comes. And there was devastation. And the young lions is an interesting term. It refers to lions that have been weaned, and they're young, and they have great appetites, and they're very fierce. And these fierce lions are going to roar at the destruction that occurs. Now, this is poetic imagery. The point here is not the trees get burned up and lions lose their homes. The point is that they are made to be like wailing elements as figures of the wailing that's going to occur in the land when it's devastated. The idea of destruction is here, people, because three times in these three verses, the verb in Hebrew for destroy is used. The verb for destroy, three times. So the thought of destruction and of permanent, devastating kind of destruction is going to occur. Now notice the response to this. The one human response you find is in verse 3. There is a voice of the wailing of the shepherds, for their glory is spoiled. Here are the shepherds. Are these just literal shepherds? Well, possibly. And they're crying and howling like an animal, the Hebrew word. Literally howling like a coyote or like a lone wolf. Screeching and wailing because all of their pastures have been devastated. Because all of the grass that they needed has been burned up and destroyed, and the hills are denuded. And again, some say it may be a reference to those who are the shepherds of Israel, the leaders, and it may be. But the sum of it all, the trees and the grass and the animals and the leadership, it all falls into the same wail as God's great judgment comes. Now, we meet then the wailing shepherds, and they wail because they've been ravaged. The question is, to what destruction does this refer? At what point in Israel's history did this happen? And I'm going to give you what I believe to be the soundest and the best interpretation. And incidentally, it's the oldest one. It's the old one that the old rabbis believed, and it's still currently held by many scholars, and I'm convinced it's true, that what this is referring to is the destruction of Israel and Jerusalem that occurred in 70 AD. You remember that after Jesus was crucified around 30 or so AD, 40-some years later, nearly 40 years later, there was the great devastation. The Roman army came in and destroyed Jerusalem. And I mean, when they destroyed Jerusalem, they didn't just destroy Jerusalem. They destroyed Jerusalem. Good. 1,100,000 Jews died. 1,100,000. They threw 100,000 bodies over the wall just for the sport of it. In years following that, Hadrian marched through the area north toward Galilee and destroyed 985 towns. Literally devastating the state of Israel. Scattering them all over the world. And only in your lifetime have they come back since 1918 and following. And I believe that what he sees here is this unbelievable devastation that occurred in 70 AD. And the reason I believe that is because of what immediately follows, which is given as the reason for the judgment. And the reason for the judgment is the rejection of the shepherd. And that just fits history beautifully, because when they rejected Jesus Christ, it wasn't 40 years later until their whole nation went out of existence as a nation, although the Jewish people have been preserved as individual people. And so we find, first of all, the general warning of the ravage of the wailing shepherds. And then the reason for this ravage comes in the second point, the rejection of the true shepherd. Let's look at verse 4. And all the way through verse 14, he discusses the rejection of the true shepherd. We can't really reproduce today, I don't think, vividly enough in our minds, unless somebody could make a movie about this. And maybe that wouldn't even do it. We can't really understand the ravaging that occurred in the destruction of Jerusalem in 70 AD and the years following. I mean, when the Roman army came down, they literally destroyed an entire civilization of people, except for the remnant that managed to escape and be preserved by God to be regathered today. Utter devastation. During the siege of the city of Jerusalem, the Jewish people even began to eat their own children because of the starvation. Incredible destruction occurred. This is the devastation that happened. And this devastation, beloved, was God's act of judgment on the rejection of the true shepherd. The shepherds were ravaged and they wailed, but they wailed as wailing shepherds because they had rejected the true shepherd. Now, I want to give you some information you have to understand this prophecy. I've studied a lot of chapters in the Bible. I don't think I ever studied one that's more difficult than this one. This is a very difficult chapter. I say that basically so that you'll understand that if you don't quite get every little thought here, I'm not sure anybody gets every little thought here. Very difficult. Because the style is often poetic. And trying to reproduce everything that was in the mind of the prophet is difficult. But I want you to see the flow of it, because the overall flow and purpose of the chapter is very clear in spite of some of the little nuances in the Hebrew that are very difficult, and I don't want to get bogged down in all of those. There is an important key to the chapter. Now, you got to get this. There are many styles of prophetic utterance in the Old Testament. I remember having a course in Old Testament prophecy, and my professor was Dr. Feinberg, and he really knew this. And he opened up to me an understanding of so many kinds of prophetic method that I never understood. And one of them that he talked about that was interesting, I thought, was the fact that the prophets often made a prophecy by acting out a symbolic act. In other words, rather than just verbalizing something, they literally acted out something. For example, well, Isaiah 8 might be a fitting example. Don't turn to it. I'll just read a verse or two real quick. Isaiah 8. Moreover, the Lord said to me, take a great scroll and write in it with a man's pen concerning Maher Shalal Hashbaz. And I took to me faithful witnesses to record, etc., etc., etc. In other words, the Lord said, I want you to do a demonstration, Isaiah. Get a big scroll and write some stuff on it. Well, that was a demonstration. That was doing something very visible as a symbol of a certain prophecy. Over in Ezekiel 4, I'm thinking of another one. God said to Ezekiel, take a tile or a piece of clay, like you'd tile a roof with, and lay it before you and paint on it the city of Jerusalem and lay siege against it and build a fort against it and cast a mound against it. Now, can you see this? The very dignified prophet Ezekiel is building himself a little fort. See? He's got his little clay and he's drawing Jerusalem, and the people are always saying, poor Ezekiel's, you know, slipped one of those wheels that he was talking about in chapter 1, and Something's definitely gone wrong with Ezekiel. And he was acting a symbolic act before the people. Now that seems to be what is going on in this chapter. God is speaking to Zechariah, asking Zechariah to be an actor, to play a part, to put on a symbolic act, to enter on a stage. He says, now, Zach, I want you to be a shepherd. He said, I want you to play the part of a shepherd, okay? And then he goes on to tell him step by step what to do. Now, everything that Zechariah acts out is a picture of Jesus Christ. Now, I hope you understand that approach to prophecy. He symbolically carries out certain actions that speak of the rejection of Jesus Christ. And they are very, very, very vivid things that he does. Let's look at them, beginning at verse 4. Thus saith the Lord my God, feed the flock of the slaughter. Now, first, Zechariah is to feed the flock of the slaughter. Now, the word here, to feed, is the word tend in the Hebrew. It means to care for, to feed, to lead, to nurse. It's used in Psalm 23 to speak of the ministry of a shepherd. He says, now, the first thing I want you to do in your role as a shepherd is act out a feeding. Feed the flock. And that would mean, of course, to teach them. I want you to be like the true shepherd, like the spiritual shepherd, and you feed the flock, the word of God. Now notice what he calls the flock of the slaughter. That's not the most endearing term. That doesn't sound a lot like Psalm 23, does it? If we were to put it in modern English, we would say, feed the flock intended for butchering. Because that's exactly what it means. Feed the flock intended for butchering. The flock is the covenant nation, but the covenant nation has been unfaithful. The covenant nation has turned their back on the shepherd, and he says, you feed the flock intended for butchering. Now, that's a strange statement. I mean it. I read that over lots of times before I understood what he was saying. He's saying, look, Israel has rejected the shepherd. And we'll see that as we go through the chapter. I'm assuming that at this point. Israel's rejected the shepherd. They are then, therefore, designated as the flock for butchering. But I'm going to give them a chance. I'm going to feed them. I'm going to try to feed them and see if they'll eat. That's essentially what I believe he's saying. So the Lord here is sort of played by Zechariah in this little play. And Zechariah is to go to this flock that is already, God knows, it's already in the plan. God has known it. They're a flock for butchering. There's going to be a horrible devastation. There's going to be a horrible judgment. But before the judgment comes, God says, I want to try to feed them one more time. And that's essentially what Jesus did, didn't he? 70 years before the great butchering of Israel, God came and tried to feed the flock. Would they be fed? For the most part, they would not be fed. And so they were a flock for slaughter.
9: You're listening to Grace to You, the Bible teaching ministry of John MacArthur. John's current series is titled, The Return and Reign of Jesus Christ. Now, today, John talked about a sobering reality, the judgment ahead for those who reject Christ. And with future judgment in mind, I'd like to play a call-in question we received some years ago from a listener named Lisa. Here's the question, and then you'll hear John's response.
10: Hello, Pastor John. My name is Lisa, and I live in Palm Bay, Florida. My question is, I know that Scripture says to be absent from body is to be present with the Lord. My question is, if you're in the presence of the Lord, why is it necessary to be judged on Judgment Day? I mean, is it because you get more jewels on your crown? Is it because of status in heaven? I'm confused about that a little bit. Thank you so much. Bye-bye.
11: Hey, thank you so much, Lisa. Appreciate your question, and it's a really good question. We're talking about a judgment that is a judgment for the purpose of rewards. There will be no judgment on sin. And that's crystal clear from Romans 8, verse 1. Now there is therefore now no condemnation to those who are in Christ Jesus. Why? Because the Lord Jesus on the cross took our full judgment. In other words, he died and paid the full penalty for our sins, for all the sins of all the people who would ever believe through all of human history. So there is no judgment on our sin. But this is what the New Testament calls the Bema judgment, which is a word that really means a reward, like when you watch the Olympics and you see platforms that the winners stand on and they receive a medal. So it's that kind of judgment that we're talking about when we talk about facing the Lord to receive a reward. And that's what Paul says. In fact, he looks at his own life and says, you know, I'm not the right person to judge myself. He says, even if I know nothing against myself, herein am I not justified, because obviously he's a little biased in his own favor, as we all are. But he says, I wait for the day when the Lord renders righteous judgment, and the fruit of that day, every man will receive his reward from God. So it's a time of reward. There's no fear in the life of a believer that in heaven somehow, and I've heard this said when I was a kid, all their sins are going to be flashed on a screen and the Lord's going to make much out of that. That is not true. Once you leave this world as a believer, all sin will be forgotten. All that will be left will be God's reward to give us for those things that we have done for him that were not worthless, but were priceless. And that's what we're looking forward to.
12: 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Now for the entire Grace to You staff, I'm Phil Johnson. Thanks for joining us today. Be back tomorrow as John MacArthur looks at God's wrath against sinners and why his punishment is never too harsh. It's another half hour of unleashing God's truth, one verse at a time, on Grace to You.
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15: 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We're celebrating America's 250th birthday just a few days away. Here we are on July 1st, and on Saturday, we're celebrating 250 years, and you can celebrate with us with a free In Grace America 250 bookmark. It says America 250 on one side. It says In God We Trust on the other. Aren't you glad that we as a nation say that? 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You can also write to us at In Grace. We're at P.O. Box 9, Lake Zurich, Illinois, 60047. Hey, speaking of Lake Zurich, if you're ever in the Chicago area, many of you live in Chicago or the suburbs, or you live up in Milwaukee, come and visit us. I'm almost every Sunday at 11 a.m. Central Time preaching. And afterwards, please come up and see me. I would love to get to know you. We also would invite you to travel with In Grace to Israel, as we have a great solidarity tour coming up in February. I think that's part of America's greatness, is that we have, generally speaking, not always, but most of the time, supported Israel. And I'm thankful for our president, President Truman, who was the first nation to acknowledge the nation, the reborn nation of Israel, 1948. 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We're going to be able to bless Israel while we're there. And our trip is extremely affordable, but really good. 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Now, today we're going to be preaching a message, Should a Christian Be Patriotic? And I'm going to be playing some clips from our series, The Secret to America's Greatness, where I take my grandkids and look for America's greatness. And the secret to that, we're going to be hearing America the Beautiful, a beautiful song. And we're going to be learning about how the song was written on Pike's Peak. And the voice you hear singing this beautiful song is Stephanie Zelmer. Stephanie is an incredible vocalist, and she'll be with us in Israel. You need to hear Stephanie singing The Holy City when you look upon Jerusalem.
16: We do thank the Lord for the country that He has given. And I really think that we are not the best stewards of freedom. I think we take a lot for granted in our lives as Americans, as Christians. I think we just kind of think this is the American dream, this is the American's life, and I'm going to live my life, and I'm going to enjoy my life. And sometimes we lose focus of the fact that there are many people, millions and millions of people across this world that are living in what we would consider well below poverty. And there are millions and millions that are living in countries that do not allow you to be a Christian in the open. But we have prosperity in America. Even our poorest people are pretty well off compared to those that are suffering in the world. I think we need to, I'm not trying to say we need to be guilty about that. Here's what I'm trying to do. I'm trying to say, let's not be fooled by the fact that we need so many things, and then we are not doing what we should be doing with the resources that God has given us for the sake of the gospel, for the sake of helping those that are living under persecution, for the sake of helping people with their needs, even the cup of cold water in the name of Jesus. These are the things that I want to refocus us on today and appreciate the country that we have. We're also going to be talking about, is America a Christian nation? That's a important question, and it's a question that I think we have really good evidence for
13: that it is. And then I also want to ask and answer the question, should a Christian be patriotic? You know, a lot of people think that a Christian should stay out of politics, that a Christian should not be part of the system of governance. Now, I think that's ridiculous because God has given us the privilege of truly choosing our leaders. And I think that if we don't have any Bible-believing Christians in government, we can't complain that we don't have good leadership. And if you don't vote, you can't complain that we don't have good leadership. And you can't complain about the direction of our country. I am convinced that when Christians stand before Jesus at the judgment seat of Christ, which is not a judgment of heaven or hell, it's a judgment of rewards or lack thereof, he will ask us about, did we exercise our duty as an American to vote? Were we involved? Were we making sure that we were doing everything in our culture to steer it on the path of righteousness? And so I'm going to do something I rarely do in the pulpit. I'm going to quote Plato. He said, this is one of the translations, the penalty that good men pay for not being invested or interested in politics is to be governed by men worse than themselves. And I think he actually got it pretty right there. Good old Plato. And we're not talking about the clay sculpting children's toy. We have our grandkids, Chloe, we have Charlie, and we have Willow. And we wanted to share with them the secret to America's greatness. So we went out west, and we started actually in Colorado because that's where, at Pikes Peak, the song America the Beautiful came from. If you don't know that history, we're going to show you the video right now that explains that and sings that song. But even after that, we continued out west, and we were looking for America's greatness. And every time we came into a new state, we stood by that welcome to Wyoming or wherever we were, and I read every state constitution in the United States mentions God or the divine. I thought that was pretty impressive. We got all the way out to the West Coast, and when we sing about from sea to shining sea, I wanted the kids to see that we have a great nation with our great natural resources and our two oceans that protect us. I wanted to explain the greatness of America in terms of the blessings that God has given us with natural resources, beautiful geography, and all the way to the Pacific Ocean. But that path all the way at west, we actually did not discover the real secret to America's greatness. We discovered that when we went east, and I'm actually pointing west now. So we went east. We went east, and we found that the secret to America's greatness is the Word of God and Christianity, okay? And our Judeo-Christian foundation. So here is a video clip that will tell you the song, how the song came to be, America the Beautiful. We are almost at the top of Pikes Peak, you guys, but it snowed, so we can't get all the way to the top. But this is a beautiful mountain, the most famous mountain in Colorado. Lots of people come to Pikes Peak. Why? Because a famous explorer discovered it, Zebulon Pike. Yep. And there was another English teacher that came out to Colorado, and she wrote the song, America the Beautiful. She wrote the poem, which became the song.
17: During the summer of 1893, a young English teacher named Catherine Lee Bates joined some colleagues on a long train journey from Massachusetts to Colorado. Shortly after she arrived, she wrote in her journal,
18: "Today, some of the other teachers and I decided to go on a trip to 14,000-foot Pikes Peak. When I finally saw the view, I felt great joy. All the wonder of America seemed displayed there in the sea-like expanse."
17: In the silence of the hours just before dawn, Catherine Bates started writing.

0: I want to show you America on this road trip. And I want you to see that this is a great nation that God has given us. Are you guys excited about that? When people tell you that we're not a great nation, they're wrong, because we are a great nation, a nation of beauty and a nation founded upon God and His Word. You guys ready to see America? Let's go.
1: What does the Bible say about Christians and patriotism? Well, the Bible says several things. Of course, Romans 13, verse 1, the Bible clearly says that we should be peaceful and law-abiding, which is interesting to me because the context of this passage was Rome. The Roman Empire was in charge, and the Roman Empire in many parts of the world wasn't a good government. They were brutal in many instances, especially as it relates to Israel. But in Romans 13, verse 1, God tells us, let every soul be subject unto the higher powers. Okay? Why would God say we should be subject to the higher powers? Well, the reason is because there is no power but of God, which is interesting, right? Because God is the ultimate power, and God is telling us we should be subject unto the higher powers because there's no greater power but God. And if God is the greatest power, there is no person in authority that God hasn't allowed to be in that position. Now, not to say that every person in authority around the world is a good person, for there are thousands of evil and wicked people that have some position of authority, from a king to a prime minister to a president to a mayor. There's plenty. We have them in our state. Our state of Illinois that would not pass a resolution in support of Israel in their greatest time of need, although we've had delegations being led to Israel of Illinoisans going to Israel. And that disappoints me, that we won't take a stand for Israel in their time of need. But the powers in our state today are God ordained, and that's hard for me. It was hard for me during COVID because we had a governor, we still have the same governor, the wealthiest of all officials in the United States is the governor of Illinois, who said it was okay and necessary for cannabis dispensaries to be open, for abortion clinics to be open, for liquor stores to be open, essential, but churches needed to close. I took exception to that, and you say, well, we actually kind of pushed back, didn't we? Yeah, we kind of did, didn't we? Well, that were we disobeying God? No, because there's a higher law too, right? And I think the higher law is that we can continue our worship if we're doing it in a careful way.
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1: But anyways, the powers that are over us are ordained of God. You say, well, then what about a president that instead of recognizing the resurrection of Jesus on Easter, recognized transgenderism?

0: on that same day. What about that president? Well, I'll tell you this. We deserve the presidents that we have. We deserve it. Why? Because we have a history of allowing innocent unborn babies to be murdered. We have a history of that. Now, we have a president now that is a lot more closely aligned to Scripture, and we praise God for that. A president that recognized the great Feast of Pentecost, which is, it's an unusual holiday for a president to recognize. Shavuot, but he did. He actually talked about the importance of Shavuot. So we have leaders that some are more godly than others, but all ordained of God, all are allowed. God actually allowed Nebuchadnezzar, who destroyed Jerusalem, to be raised up because he had a purpose for even Nebuchadnezzar. We're going to jump from Scripture back into another series that we have done on In Grace. This series is this: can you find God in Washington, D.C.? And we went around Washington, D.C. with a historian, Andrew Phipps, and we were able to see in the monuments and in the buildings of our Capitol that God is etched in stone. And it's hard for them to chip that away, isn't it? If you're interested in that series, Can You Find God in Washington, D.C., or the other one with the grandkids, The Secret to America's Greatness, both are available on ingraceradio.com.
1: Of course, you know, this is such a central part. Everybody recognizes this obelisk that goes up about 855 feet. George Washington, what an individual. He believed God. He trusted God. He admonished the nations to trust God. He was a very central person. Obviously, the very first president, and in that respect, never accepted the title of king or nothing like that. You know, Pastor, at the Battle of Trenton there, and the viewers should research that battle, how that when he crossed the Delaware there on Christmas Eve, by a miracle of God, a fog came in, and just at the right time, and kept their identity hidden.
2: And that's happened on a number of occasions where you see, it just seems like it has to be God's providence.
1: Yes.
2: That he wanted this nation founded.
1: Right.
2: This nation has been, for many years, a light to the world.
1: Right.
2: It has been a place of freedom, and we've been able to promote freedom, and in that, we've been able to promote the Lord God, Jesus
1: right.
2: Christ, missions. It all really comes back down to this nation's founding.
1: Well, you know, the Bible tells us that where the Spirit of the Lord is, there is liberty. And we're also reminded in Holy Scripture that blessed is a nation whose God is the Lord. We're told that righteousness exalteth a nation, but sin is a reproach to any people. And so I believe Christianity can exist without America, but I don't believe that America will make it without Christianity.
0: So why would God in his providence allow America to rise up? Well, maybe it's so that the word of God could get spread through missionaries and missions in America. Used to be the place for revival and missions. It is less likely, it's less like that today, but that's our history. That's an important part of history. Also, the United States, a world power after World War I and II, was the first nation to recognize the rebirth of Israel. That's huge. Is that why God allowed us to rise up? Have we always been the friend to Israel that we should have been? No. And I think that what has happened in the last few weeks is amazing. That the United States did bomb Iran and did something that no other nation can do. I am proud to be part of that. I'm proud to be able to attack a nation that wants death to Israel, death to America, and are developing weapons of mass destruction that can do that. And they were close. They had a lot of enriched uranium. And they would certainly want to do that. So I am proud of that, but I am also worried that our current administration is now pressuring Israel to do what we shouldn't do, and that is divide up the land of Israel for a two-state solution. I think the two-state solution for Israel and the Palestinians is a big mistake. I think the Gaza conflict has proven that, where Israel unilaterally pulled out of Gaza 20 years ago, and look what happened. Instead of spending billions of dollars of aid from the world on benefiting the people, building up infrastructure, making their life amazing on a beautiful stretch of the Mediterranean Sea, they spent all of that money, billions of dollars, on terrorism, on tunnels, under hospitals, on weapons. And then they hide behind the innocent civilians. So we need to continue to pray for Israel. So let's do that now. Lord, we are bringing before you the nation of Israel. Maybe that is one of the reasons that you allowed this country to rise up and become great. We thank you, Lord, that you have given us the ability to be here right now, to enjoy these freedoms, that we would never take the most important freedom, the freedom of faith, the freedom of assembly, the freedom of religion. Never take that for granted, Lord. We pray for the nation of Israel. We believe that you have a future for the nation of Israel. One day they will see who their Messiah is, that the Messiah has already come, and be saved. Lord, we pray that we can be a friend of Israel, a support Israel, protect them. So Lord, we commit that to you and that nation to you. We thank you for the beautiful, amazing people, the Jewish people we thank that brought us the scriptures, that brought us the Savior. We also thank you, Lord, for the nation of Israel that fulfills your everlasting covenant and promise. And Lord, we want your blessings and not your cursings. In Jesus' name we pray, amen.

0: And we say amen to that. And we're going to be talking more about this tomorrow. Should a Christian be patriotic? And we are going to be celebrating America's 250th birthday on Saturday. So for the last weeks, we've been featuring these patriotic type of messages. And people say, well, you're Christian nationalist. Well, I'm a Christian and I love America. I'll put it that way. I don't think our nation is the answer to all the world's problems. We have a lot of problems, but I know God is the answer. Jesus is the answer. Hey, have you gotten your free In Grace America 250 bookmark? It says America 250 on one side and In God We Trust on the other. We'd love to send this to you as our gift to celebrate this incredible holiday on July 4th. 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
5: American Family News, I'm Robert Thornton. President Donald Trump is calling on Congress to put limits on birthright citizenship after a Supreme Court ruling blocked his executive order. More from Fox's Jared Halpern.
6: Chief Justice John Roberts cites centuries of case law and the framers' intentions in rejecting an executive order intended to eliminate automatic citizenship to children born in the U.S., the parents living in the country illegally or temporarily. In his opinion, Roberts writes, if Congress intended to limit American citizenship to the children of those domiciled in the U.S., nothing in the succinct language of the Citizenship Clause conveyed that. Lower courts had blocked the executive order ahead of Supreme Court arguments in April. Justices Thomas, Alito, and Gorsuch dissented.
5: In another big ruling today, the Supreme Court upheld state laws protecting girls' sports from boys claiming to be girls. Alliance Defending Freedom Chief Legal Counsel Jim Campbell spoke to Fox News Digital.
7: The justices that dissented only did so on the constitutional question. It's really important to recognize that every single justice on the Supreme Court recognized that Title IX allows states to protect women's sports. So on that Title IX issue, the court was unanimous. On the equal protection issue, the majority of the court said that the 14th Amendment allows states to protect women's sports. And the dissenting justices had a different view.
5: A big win for the pro-life movement in Delaware occurred over the weekend. Caleb Castile has more.
8: The state of Delaware officials have agreed to a court order to permanently prohibit the state from enforcing an unconstitutional law against pro-life pregnancy centers. Delaware's Senate Bill 300 imposed a requirement for these pregnancy centers to post disclaimers in their facility and advertising materials that they do not have a licensed medical provider on their staff. A federal lawsuit filed by attorneys with Sim Showers and Alliance Defending Freedom in February of 2025 says that the law unconstitutionally restricts the National Institute of Family and Life Advocates and Door of Hope's ability to communicate and advertise freely. The lawsuit claimed that the disclaimer is false, burdensome, and limits advertising options. ADF Senior Counsel Kevin Theriot says that the original law was intended to hinder the progress made in the state by pro-life pregnancy centers.
9: Well, the law singles out pregnancy centers, and one of the sponsors of the law actually said that this is about really going after these pro-life pregnancy centers because they're targeting them because of their pro-life views.
8: The state of Delaware agreed with the ADF, saying that the law was unconstitutional. Theriot says that they got a permanent injunction against it being enforced.
9: I think this sends the message to other states and other attorneys general that, look, you can't single out pro-life pregnancy centers.
5: Europe is suffering through a severe heat wave, and bureaucrats there thought this would be a good time to crack down on air conditioning. AFN Steve Jordal reports the same governmental philosophy behind that is on the rise on this side of the Atlantic.
10: Europe is going through a record heat wave, with several cities reaching temperatures over 100. So far, the heat is responsible for more than 1,300 deaths. Temperatures in the upper 80s and 90s and even the low 100s are common here, but we have air conditioning. That's something the Clay Waters of Media Research Center says the EU actually opposes.
11: Europe is a sweatbox right now. People are actually dying of heat because Europe has been avoiding installing air conditioning universally.
10: The reason, of course, is that AC units put out so-called greenhouse gases. Waters says while a climate change crisis has been mostly debunked and shelved on this side of the pond, in Europe they're still in the cult. At least those in power are, and they're making the little people pay for it. In Brussels, at EU headquarters, for example.
11: The EU Commission, we were forced to save energy to cut up the first seven floors of the building. In other words, that's where the proles are, but the top floor is the headquarters with the people who go on TV and lecture us. Those were climate control. Those were fine.
10: And while Waters says woke is dormant over here, don't look now. But the Democrat socialists are on the rise, and he says they can't wait to bring it all back.
11: It's not about climate change or global warming or any specific issues. It's about command and control and who's maneuvering the levers of power.
5: See more at AFM.net.
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13: Welcome to Today's Issues, offering a Christian response to the issues of the day. 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
14: Hey, good morning, everybody, and welcome to Today's Issues on the American Family Radio Network. Thanks for listening to AFR. In case you're wondering, today is Tuesday, June the 30th, sweltering 2026.
15: Yeah.
14: Huh? Sweltering for a lot of the country.
15: Yeah.
14: Am I right?
15: You are.
14: Ed Vitagliano, good morning, Brother Ed.
15: Good morning.
14: Wesley Wildman. And Christopher Woodward.
16: I lost 5 pounds just walking from the car to the front door.
14: Was that a good thing?
16: I made weight.
14: Or did you not make it lose?
15: You made weight.
16: Yeah, for the AFA amateur wrestling circuit.
14: We have one of those?
16: We do now.
14: Okay. The AFA, what did you call it?
16: Amateur wrestling circuit.
14: Amateur, as opposed to professional.
16: Yeah. We get
14: wrestling.
16: A,
14: we have an. We also have professional wrestling? Or
16: yeah, Mitch is in charge of that.
14: Okay.
15: Well, and I will say that we do not allow transgender wrestling.
14: Right.
15: In our wrestling.
14: Strictly forbidden.
17: We tried it, and it didn't
14: work. It didn't work. It didn't work out.
15: Folks, none of this is true. We do not.
16: I'm sorry.
15: We don't have a wrestling.
14: We got a lot to talk about today, including some big Supreme Court decisions that have been announced this morning. So we're going to get to that. We do thank you for listening to Today's Issues in American Family Radio. It is... there is a heat, what they call a dome.
16: Mm-hmm.
14: I guess we've moved away from heat waves. Now we're in heat domes, right? That's going to encompass, I said encompass, did you hear me?
15: I did.
14: The eastern seaboard during July for the next few days, am I right?
16: Yes.
14: All right, just for the heck of it, Chris, pull me up Washington, D.C. weather for Saturday, July 4th, and let's see what we got going on in our nation's capital.
15: Right. Washington, do you want to see how hot it is?
14: I just want to see how hot it is, because I'm going to see what these In New York City, too, is going to be hot. Boston.
16: Yeah. Okay. It is currently 98 degrees, and it's not even noon in D.C.
15: And that's
16: yet.
15: Not the feels like. That's the actual thermometer temperature.
16: I have bad news for some people possibly thinking we might get fireworks. On Saturday, there is a good chance of rain in the nation's capital, but it's still going to be 100 degrees.
14: 100 degrees. Okay. Wow. I was wondering. It is a very serious, when you get that hot and that much humidity, it is a very serious, it becomes a story because that part of the country that the... As I say, the eastern seaboard, the mid-Atlantic, well, even some of the south, but most southerners are used to it. It's hot in the summer.
17: Yeah, that's right.
14: That's a news flash.
15: Does it count if you say people in the south are used to it if we rely on air conditioning?
16: Well, I have no idea what people did back in the day.
14: Do you know it was snowing in Montana yesterday?
15: Snowing in June?
17: Yeah, look
15: almost
17: up.
15: July?
14: I'm lying, I'm dying. Huh?
15: Well,
14: look up, type in, this is what we do on this show. We talk about topics, and then I have Ed look them up on Google. Type in
17: the snow in Montana.
14: Huh?
15: And Brent, while they're doing that, type in a good recipe for pasta sauce involving mushrooms and hot, spicy Italian.
14: All right, Wesley, Wesley fact-checked me, and tell me, did it snow in Montana yesterday, yes or no?
17: A little more than that, 16 inches. A snow is like 3 to 4 for me.
14: What?
16: All the people down here on Facebook talking about how much they, quote, hate the hot weather are now probably booking planes to Montana.
14: Well, you're going to go polar opposite right there. Mm-hmm. But
15: 16 inches.
14: 16 inches of snow in the middle of summer. So, you know what? The climate change people... they got it made. You know why?
15: Cherry picking.
14: What they'll say about that, snow in Montana in June, they'll say, see there?
15: Climate change.
14: Climate change. Right. Heat wave in Boston?
15: Climate change.
14: That's what I'm talking about. Just any way you go, it's a win.
15: Yeah.
14: For the Al Gore, minions out there across America.
15: Well, it is an inconvenient.
14: Right.
15: Ideology.
14: Now France is blaming us. France is blaming the U.S. Did you see this, Wesley?
17: I didn't see that.
14: Yeah, France is blaming the U.S. for they're experiencing, quote, record heat wave in a lot of Europe, including France. And Chris, did you
16: What's
14: tell
16: the
14: us
16: loop?
14: This
16: we're
14: morning?
16: Just weeks after
15: I think
16: the anniversary.
15: Steve's going to cover that story.
14: Steve's
15: going to
14: cover that story?
16: I mean, we're weeks after the anniversary of, you know, us saving the French and other European people. From the Nazis.
14: Right. Well, yeah. Well, they're.
15: We weren't the only ones.
14: Their leader is blaming us for their heat wave. Yeah. And it's hurtful, quite frankly, to be blamed for a heat wave on the other side of the ocean. But we'll let Steve report on
15: that.
14: Yeah,
15: Steve's
14: right?
15: got, I think, the details on that.
16: Let's be fair, too. Americans have plenty of jokes about the French being responsible for world problems.
14: Are they?
16: Well, some people would say so.
14: Some people.
15: Some people.
17: There you go.
15: Not me. Some people say, but, some people. But not me. I'm not saying.
16: It's a fact. Chris there are people saying. Out there that stereotype the French as being responsible for some of the world's problems.
14: All right, Chris, what's your first news story?
16: All right. The Supreme Court today issued rulings in a couple of cases. The first big one that came out was the sports case where the Supreme Court ruled 6-3 that state laws banning males from female sports is lawful. The ruling directly addressed two consolidated cases, West Virginia v. BPJ and Little v. Hecox, which challenged sports restrictions in West Virginia and Idaho. So this is a win for female athletes that have long argued they should not have to compete against males. I have some audio here of one female athlete that has for a couple of years now spoken out about the issue. This is Peyton McNabb responding to today's decision, clip 12.
18: I'm just feeling so blessed. Of course, this is something that means a lot to me, and it affected me personally. And you know, there's a lot of eyes on this across the country. There's families, there's parents, and there's coaches and daughters who are watching this decision being made. And I'm just so thankful that they get to understand that they are protected and it's okay for their state to protect them, because I mean that's all it was. All that they were having to determine is if it was okay if states could protect their girls or if it was allowed. So I'm thankful that it is that states are able to protect their girls. Of course, they shouldn't have been put in that position to begin with, but Again, you know, this really does help the Supreme Court, because to me, if they wouldn't have ruled this way, they would have lost all credibility. So I'm very thankful it went this way.
14: It was a 6-3 decision in favor of allowing states to forbid males from competing against females in athletic competition. Now, with that, and of course, you could say the reverse is true, although I don't know any example of that happening where girls say, I demand to compete against males
15: right.
14: in athletics. You don't see it that way. But go ahead.
17: I've seen one case.
14: Have you really?
17: It was in California. They were a girl was absolutely committed to playing baseball.
14: Okay. Well, they didn't let her?
17: It was Park and Rec, but they said, nope, we're not having.
14: Usually they let girls play boys in Little League, you know, until they can't compete anymore. I've seen.
17: It was Little League. They said, no, thanks, but no thanks. Men, women, girls.
14: So we separate by, male, female.
17: But I have seen that. But there have been,
14: Well, the main thing is here now, this doesn't mean that transgendered people are forbidden altogether from competing against girls, males who say, hey, sign me up for the girls team. It only means that states can pass laws protecting girls sports. So in some places in the country that are wackadoodle liberal, like
15: California
14: or even, some parts of the Northeast, they may allow for dudes to, dunk on girls.
17: That's right.
14: but anyway, 90%, 99, probably 95% of the country, even Democrat places, are going to go with common sense on this one and protect girls' athletics.
17: That's right.
14: Also, you got to remember in this, when you talk about competition, athletic competition, this also means being on the team so that you get access to the showers. You get access to the changing rooms, the bathrooms, the buses, the hotel rooms, whatever the case may be. So you could have, girls being forced to bunk with, shower with.
15: Whether they wanted it or not.
14: Mm-hmm. Right.
15: They were the ones, the girls were the ones who were told to adjust your attitude.
14: Right. And these are the people who are supposedly pro-girls.
15: Right.
14: And pro-women. That's what the liberals have always claimed, right? That they're the party of
17: feminist movement.
16: They're the reason Title IX exists, and here we are 50 plus years later, and they want to ignore it.
14: Right. All right. You're listening to Today's Issues on American Family Radio, 6-3. I would hope that would have been 9-0 by the Supreme Court. Again, we're talking about decisions that were of court cases that were brought before the Supreme Court in January or February, and then they announced their decisions all in a week.
16: Yeah.
14: 3 or 4 days, usually. So what else happened at the Supreme Court?
16: All right. This is the big one, and will continue to probably be the lead story for the next few hours, if not the rest of the day. In another 6-3 ruling, the Supreme Court struck down President Trump's executive order that sought to limit or end birthright citizenship. This is the case called Trump v. Barbara. This is the case that Trump went to the Supreme Court for the oral argument. Remember that several months ago?
15: Okay. Now, let me hang on 1 second. Okay, I didn't mean to interrupt, but you said 6-3. I'm looking at a New York Post story that says 5-4.
14: Hold on just a minute. I think we're going to confuse listeners. I said it was a 6-3 decision in favor of allowing states to protect girls' sports.
15: And that's
14: okay,
15: true.
14: Okay, so we switched from that topic.
15: Yes.
14: To what Chris is talking about, and you're saying what now?
15: Well, I'm just looking at a New York Post story. We're all catching up here because this is just released.
14: Right.
15: He said 6-3. I'm looking at a New York Post story that says the birthright citizenship ruling was 5-4.
16: Okay. It was either 5-4 or 6-3 because I do see other news outlets also saying 6-3. There is.
14: Yeah. Five,
16: so,
14: four,
16: I mean,
14: six,
16: one
14: three.
16: Vote difference. Yeah.
14: We're trusting you as our newsman to get it accurate. And
16: I'm not sure what to tell you because some news outlets do have 6-3. I'll double check the blog in a moment. As for the ruling itself, this is the Trump v. Barber case, and the court reaffirmed the century-old constitutional understanding or interpretation that nearly all individuals born on American soil are automatically U.S. citizens, regardless of their parents' immigration status. So this is a, quote, loss for the president and his administration.
14: I don't know why they keep saying the pre- I know you're not saying this, Chris, but they keep saying a loss for the president. I mean, the president may have, yes, he was the one who instituted the executive order, but this is a loss for the country. Well, I know how the liberals want to frame it. They want to frame it as a loss for Trump because of his anti-immigration policies. But and when I say loss for the country, I say, here's what I'm saying. And we, I don't know that any of us know the answer to this question I'm about to pose. I could see if you do. I know you were going to take your bar exam.
17: That's right.
14: But it just
17: it was just last night.
14: It didn't work out for you.
17: I was just reading them one at a time.
14: So he's going to take his bar exam.
17: And then
15: following in his dad's footsteps.
17: That's what I was about to say. Yes.
14: Well, I was going to be a lawyer. I thought about it for a while, and I thought, do I really want to read books my whole life?
15: Yeah.
14: You know what I'm saying? Like long legalese books and go to charts.
17: And then you said that was too easy.
14: Yeah, so that's
15: compared to his career.
14: That's really not a challenge.
15: Building rockets.
17: That's right. Well, that's right.
14: I'm multidimensional. I don't like to talk about it much because it sounds like I'm bragging.
17: So okay, what is it? A jack of all trades.
14: Here's my jack of all trades.
15: Master of none.
14: Mm. Here's my point on this. My question unto thee, and see if you can answer it. All right, birthright citizenship means that anybody born in the United States, or I guess on our territories, I don't know about that, but at least the United States, by just being born here becomes, has U.S. citizenship.
15: Right.
14: Right, because that's what that means, mm-hmm. right? Here's my question that we may not know the answer to, and Jenna Ellis will be on with us at the bottom of the hour. Okay, if that's true, does this mean that the mother of the baby also becomes a U.S. citizen upon the birth of the child? No.
15: But that's, go ahead.
17: No, it does not. From my understanding, it does not make the mother a citizen, but it forces the issue of what do you do with the mother there then or thereof. So then, and they're in the United, the mother's still in the United States illegally, so then therefore you were theoretically
14: subject to deportation.
17: Subject to deportation, but the baby can't be deported under this law because it's a citizen.
14: Okay, so they're going to claim, they being the people who don't believe in borders, who don't believe in immigration enforcement, and they are going to say, if you were to say, the mother must be deported because she's here illegally and came here illegally, they're going to say, see there, you're separating the mother from the child. How cruel is that? Is that what you're going to get?
15: Yeah, and that's why they call them anchor babies. I know some people may say, well, it's ugly to talk about human beings that way. It's just a term to explain what's happening, that if the baby that is born in the United States to illegal parents or the mother, okay, becomes an American citizen, then procedurally, that baby becomes an anchor that locks the mother here in the States. And you can't deport her without deporting the baby, but you can't deport the baby because you're not allowed to deport American citizens to another country. Furthermore, if they are not a citizen of the United States, they would say, well, then what is the baby a citizen of?
14: Hey, this is going to become a cottage industry.
16: Oh, it already is.
14: If it already isn't.
16: According to President Trump and people that supported his
15: $250,000 a year.
14: What a shrewd way to beat the system.
15: Yes.
14: If you want to come into the U.S., now people might say, you think people really get pregnant just to come into? This has been, like we've said here, going on for a long time where a woman gets pregnant and she knows if she can make it into the U.S., then you have an anchor
15: or
14: to the country, right?
15: They can get, if they get across, let's say a couple from Ecuador crosses the border illegally and they're here for 5 years, okay? Nobody knows where they are or whatever.
14: Fine.
15: And they have two kids here. Those kids become U.S. citizens. I think the solution...
14: Should that be?
15: No, I don't think so. And what the Supreme Court has said is President Trump can't make this decision with an executive order.
14: Okay.
15: You've got to amend the Constitution. You got to amend the Constitution because I think the Supreme Court has erroneously interpreted the 14th Amendment and expanded it to include children born to illegals. I think what you're going to have to do is amend the Constitution or pass a federal law, which is impossible in today's political climate because you can't get the votes.
14: Yeah.
15: You're going to have to say children who are born here are the nationality of their parents or the mother.
16: Yeah.
14: Let me just be clear. I do appreciate the effort on the part of the President of the United States, Trump, to do something about this, to stop the exploitation of our laws, really, with regard to immigration. But at the same time, I do agree that we need something stronger than an executive order, okay, on something as serious as this matter. We need legislation passed. Although, as you've said, in this political climate, which is so divisive, and, you know, you're basically a 50-50 split in Washington, D.C., Democrat, Republican, I don't know that anything's going to happen on this anytime soon. Go ahead.
17: And a lot of career politicians too that don't want to do either. They just want to get a paycheck.
15: So you could. I mean, there are ways to kind of circumvent this. If now they all require a congressional approval, a law, and again, I don't think you can get this. You could say, well, from now on, the United States is not allowing dual citizenship. So if you're from Guatemala and you come to this country and you have a baby, and then there is an effort to grant amnesty to the parents of that baby, make them U.S. citizens, you say, fine, if you're going to be a U.S. citizen, you have to renounce your citizenship in Guatemala.
16: Yeah.
15: Now, Guatemala's not going to let you back in because you're not a citizen. I mean, there are ways you can maybe trim some of the effect, but overall, I think this is a bad ruling. Once again, Chief Justice John Roberts and Amy Coney Barrett have ruled with the liberals, the wackadoodles, the wacky leftists on the Supreme Court, the three that are remaining who wouldn't even vote against men playing with, you know, in women's sports.
14: Right.
15: Roberts and Barrett siding with them again. And they're both a real problem for those who believe in the Constitution and the actual meaning of the words in it.
14: We will ask Jenna more about this in a few minutes. Jenna Ellis, she is a constitutional attorney.
17: The only thing that I would add to what we've already said is that if anybody in any other country or anybody in the United States travels to any other country and they were to have a baby while they're traveling, they would, and all the...
14: They're not going to become a citizen.
17: They don't become a citizen. They don't become an African. They don't become a...
14: Yeah, no, I know. I don't know anywhere else in the world where if you're
17: Chinese,
14: maybe they exist.
16: But. Yeah, I know for a fact if you are, let's say, an American in Australia and you have a child, that baby is not automatically
14: Australian. But anyway, the Supreme Court has ruled.
16: Yes, it will be interesting. I think Ed is onto something here where he said they try to do something differently. I mean, because the State Department is executive branch, so they could set some sort of policy going forward. And it wouldn't be out of the realm of possibility for this president to try to come up with something after being told the Supreme Court by the Supreme Court, you can't do that. Because remember when the U.S. Supreme Court struck down Joe Biden's efforts to do some student loan relief, and I'm using air quotes, Biden responded to that, and I brought up his tweet, we aired the soundbite, I put it in stories, but Biden responded to the Supreme Court telling him no, he came out with another policy, and he said publicly things like, quote, the Supreme Court tried to block me, but they didn't stop me. So Trump may come out with something as a result of this. We shall see.
15: And overall, this is becoming a problem for our republic. And by this, I mean the executive orders. We have a dysfunctional Congress that refuses to do its constitutional duties. Mm-hmm. They create agencies and then abdicate their responsibility, give power to all these agencies, mm-hmm. and then they cannot agree to pass any laws. We have this bloated, mm-hmm. you know, continuing resolutions all the time. They're not doing their job, and so presidents are left reaching.
17: Doing what they can.
15: Doing what they can with these executive orders, and then you have Supreme Court rulings that say, no, that's unconstitutional, and then mm-hmm. they say, okay, I'll just write a different executive order. Yeah. And then you got to go through the whole process again, and our system is breaking down because they're not following the Constitution in Washington, D.C. Oh. Congress, if they want something done, they ought to pass laws and not create agencies to do it for them. And that's just one of the many problems we've got going on in the nation's capital.
17: I agree, but we need to remember Trump has set records, though, on the most executive orders.
15: Yeah,
17: it's well, not a good record.
15: No,
17: he's about setting records, and he set one for sure.
15: Yeah, because presidents are left with no other alternative.
17: It's tongue in cheek.
14: Well, yeah. You remember when President Obama said, "I'm tired of being blocked, legislation being blocked, so I got a pen and a phone."
15: Yeah,
17: I'm going to use it.
14: What he meant was, I'm going to do executive orders.
15: Yeah.
14: So he was kind of warning.
15: Yeah,
14: and that tradition continued with President Trump and Biden and. Now
15: President Trump again.
14: So, but right now we have a 50-50. We do have a dysfunctional, federal government system. But we have a 50-50 split basically in D.C. Blue, red, Democrat, Republican, conservative, liberal, and some in between. Whatever you want to say. So. All right. Well, those are the decisions by the United States Supreme Court. One good one, one bad one. It's the way we view it, right?
15: Yes.
14: One good one, one bad one in terms of the decisions. All right. Jenna Ellis will be with us momentarily. More to talk about, more topics to discuss right here on Today's Issues. Stay with us.

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0: Thomas Carlyle lived from 1795 until 1881. He was a Scottish essayist and historian. During his lifetime, he became one of the world's greatest writers. But he was a human, and humans make mistakes. On October the 17th, 1826, Carlyle married his secretary, Jane Welch. She was an intelligent, attractive, and somewhat temperamental daughter of a well-to-do doctor. Now, they had their quarrels and misunderstandings, but still loved each other dearly. After their marriage, Jane continued to serve as his secretary. After several years of marriage, Jane became ill. Being a hard worker, Carlyle became so absorbed in his writings that he let Jane continue working for several weeks after she became sick. She had cancer, and it was one of the slow-growing kind. Finally, she became confined to her bed. Although Carlyle loved her dearly, he very seldom found time to stay with her very long. He was busy with his work. When Jane died, they carried her to the cemetery for the service. It was a miserable day. It was raining hard and the mud was deep. Following the funeral, Carlyle went back to his home. He was taking it pretty hard. He went up the stairs to Jane's room and sat down in the chair next to her bed. He sat there thinking about how little time he had spent with her and wishing so much that he had a chance to do it again. Noticing her diary on a table beside the bed, he picked it up and began to read. Suddenly, he seemed shocked. He saw it. There on one page, she had written a single line. "Yesterday, he spent an hour with me, and it was like heaven. I love him so." Something dawned on him that he had not noticed before. He'd been too busy to notice that he'd meant so much to her. He thought of all the times he had gone about his work without thinking about and noticing her. Then Carlyle turned the page in the diary. There he noticed written some words that broke his heart. "I have listened all day to hear his steps in the hall," she wrote, "but now it's late, and I guess he won't come today." Carlyle read a little more in the book. Then he threw it down and ran out of the house. Some of his friends found him at the grave, his face buried in the mud. His eyes were red from weeping. Tears continued to roll down his cheeks. He kept repeating over and over again, "If I had only known, if I had only known." But it was too late for Carlyle. She was dead. After Jane's death, Carlyle made little attempt to write again. A historian said that he lived another 15 years, weary, bored, and a partial recluse. I tell the story with the hope that you'll not make the same mistake. While our loved ones must have the money we make to live, it is the love we have that they really want. Give it now, before it's too late.
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2: 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Tim Wildman, president of American Family Association and American Family Radio. We are going to Italy in March of 2027. We're also going to Greece in March of 2027. And we're doing those tours back to back if you want to do both of them. In Italy, we'll be going to Venice, we'll ride the gondola and see all the sights there, and we'll go to Pisa and walk on the Leaning Tower of. If you fall off, we're not responsible. Also, we're going to Rome and see the Sistine Chapel and the Colosseum and all the catacombs. We'll see all the sights of Rome. And in Greece, it's the Footsteps of Paul trip, so the places where Paul went in the Bible mentioned in Greece. If you want information on any of these tours, go to tours.afa.net, tours.afa.net, tours.afa.net.
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2: 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In case you lost track of days, today's Tuesday, June the 30th, 2026. Tim, Ed, Westy, and Chris. Fred Jackson still works here, but he's been away a while.
5: If the Lord tarries, Fred will be in tomorrow.
2: What if he doesn't tarry?
5: Then we won't have to worry about it, because we'll all be with Jesus.
6: And I'm looking forward to that.
5: Well, I'll be working for the Good News Network, bringing only good news on this show in glory.
7: Hey, a little change in subjects here. When does it start going to shorter days versus longer days?
6: It's already started.
7: It already did?
6: Yeah, I think the 21st, whenever summer started. That's the longest day of the year. So now we are cruising towards the shortest day of the year, which is December 21st.
2: That's if winter tarries.
7: That's
2: you know what I'm saying?
7: That's it. If winter tarries.
2: If winter tarries. I don't want to talk about that, what you're talking about, the decline in day length.
7: Right.
2: Because I like long days.
7: Well, I asked because I was hoping that we hadn't gotten there yet, and then I realized we've already gotten there.
2: Well,
7: so I wish I hadn't have asked.
2: We have peaked.
7: That's the peak part.
2: We have peaked in terms of the length of days. The sun is up, so to speak, in the whatever hemisphere we're in today.
6: Yeah, northern hemisphere.
2: Yeah, that one. And so, it's a decline that we'll get to the shortest day in December. True?
6: It's true. And I just want to say that I peaked a long time ago, and I've been in a slow process of decline ever since. I'm not sure what that day was, but
2: I agree with you on that. But, you know, it happens to us all.
6: Yeah, it does.
2: Eventually.
6: Yeah.
2: You think I peaked?
6: You peaked, brother.
7: Yeah.
6: You know I love you.
7: Peaked a long time ago.
6: We are in the category of peaked a long time ago.
2: You bringing the truth to me?
6: I'm bringing the truth. Okay. Cold, hard truth.
2: All right.
6: But someone who has not peaked yet and is still in her most productive stage.
2: Prime time.
6: Prime time is Jenna Ellis, host of Jenna Ellis in the Morning.
5: Woo! 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
6: 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So this is peak Jenna Ellis that we got going on. Good morning, Jenna.
8: Good morning. I'm reminded of how many of the guys got in trouble for talking about Nikki Haley not being in her prime and peaking. So I'm glad that you're saying that I am still in my prime and
6: I have not yet
8: begun to peak. That should go on my resume.
6: And now I forgot all about that. Who was that saying that about Nikki Haley? I now remember that.
2: Trump called her bird.
8: Yeah, and
2: Trump called her bird brain.
6: Bird brain.
2: Over and over again.
8: Bird brain. Yeah,
6: but you could still be at peak bird brain status. Yeah, there were several that said she had peaked. Right. Yeah.
2: Anyway.
8: Yeah, I forget. It was somebody who wasn't Trump, obviously, so nobody cared. But we remember what Trump says about bird brain
2: peaked. I don't know.
6: All right.
2: That does sound like a novel, doesn't it?
6: Bird brain peaked.
2: The bird brain peaked. You know, suspense.
7: Sounds more like a novel than a country song.
6: A Robert Ludlum novel or something.
2: All right, so Jenna,
8: it was Don Lemon. I just Googled it. It was Don. It wasn't even a candidate. It was Don. So no wonder nobody remembered that. But Don Lemon said that about the presidential candidate when Nikki Haley was running is past her prime and fundamentally disregards women.
5: Oh, yeah. He got hammered for that. By the way, Tucker would pronounce it as Don Lemon.
6: Don Lemon.
5: Yeah.
2: Okay, Jenna, we want to ask you a question. If you know that's already been answered by the panel here, but I want to ask you this, re-ask it. The birthright citizenship case, it was announced today by the Supreme Court, ruling on President Trump's executive order, which banned it, basically. That is birthright citizenship, where so what is the situation there? Does the mother of the child who's born
9: in the U.S. who de facto becomes a, well, I don't know if de facto is the word, in essence or in reality, becomes a U.S. citizen upon birth, does that also include the mother in the citizenship?
8: Not directly, but, you know, we've had the anchor baby question for years that if you are the mother of or the father or relative even, but generally mother or father of a U.S. citizen, you can apply for naturalization and potentially citizenship through pathways through the K-class of visas. And so this decision, though, was a major defeat, even worse than a lot of conservatives were predicting. The hope was that at worst, the Supreme Court would strike down President Trump's authority through executive order to define this, and Congress would have to go back and do that. And we've all been very disappointed in how Congress, particularly the Republicans, don't want to govern. But actually, Governor Ron DeSantis just posted this, and I think it's a brilliant explanation, simple explanation. He says this was not a decision on procedural grounds, i.e. the president can't do this through executive order, but Congress could legislate it. It is a substantive decision that says the 14th Amendment requires citizenship for those born to, among others, birth tourists or those unlawfully present in the country. We will need either a constitutional amendment or a future court to overrule this. Any way you slice it, this is a major defeat.
9: Wow, I didn't know that.
6: Hey, can I just ask you, I have a friend who texted me as we were talking about this before the break. He texted me this. So I want to toss this to you because I see his point. Okay, he said, I've been taught all my life that anyone born in the U.S. is a citizen. And I would say before, before the illegal immigrant issue became a real hot button topic in politics, if you had asked me that like 15 years ago, 20 years ago, whatever, that's what I would have said. I would have said, if you're born in the U.S., you become a U.S. citizen. Okay, so
9: the Supreme Court said the same thing.
6: Yeah, the Supreme Court's basically saying the same thing. Why is this a loss? Jenna, and I technically know the answer, but just explain, why is this a loss? Are we saying that, well, we did say this in the previous segment, are we worried this is going to become a cottage industry? In other words, taking advantage of that fact? So go ahead and run with that, if you would.
8: Yeah, it already has. I mean, we've seen we've seen the reports of how many Chinese nationals who are antithetical to America, they're hostile to America, send pregnant women here on tourist visas simply to have their children as American citizens. And then they go back to China to be schooled and indoctrinated there, but they have U.S. citizenship. So this isn't just about illegals entering the country, staying here, overstaying. That's a huge problem. But birth tourism is already a huge problem. And the reason that this has become an issue, and it has been an issue even since the inception of the 14th Amendment, which was during the Reconstruction period after the Civil War. This is why we're talking about this issue constitutionally. The 14th Amendment guarantees citizenship to persons born in the United States and subject to the jurisdiction thereof. And that phrase has become the question and the battleground for what actually defines citizenship. It's not just that you're born here, it's that you're subject to the jurisdiction thereof. And how the majority interpreted that was simply you're born here and therefore you automatically already are subject to the jurisdiction. But what Justice Thomas brilliantly said in his dissent was that that meant something else in the Reconstruction era. They were talking specifically about black slaves who, of course, lived here. They fought in the Civil War. They bled, you know, many of them died in defense of the United States. They weren't allegiant to any other country. They were in a completely different posture in subject to the jurisdiction of the United States, having been born here, lived their entire lives here, but not being granted the privileges and immunities of being full citizens. And that was why the 14th Amendment was so important to the Reconstruction era to ratify, so that Black Americans wouldn't be considered second class. It was never meant so that a Chinese woman who's pregnant could come over, have her baby here, still subject obviously to the jurisdiction of the Chinese Communist Party, and then go back with her baby and then have basically the privileges of possibly applying herself for citizenship through that child. It was never meant for illegals who come over, who cross our border illegally and then have children so that they can get citizenship. That's become a loophole, and it's a completely false version of the 14th Amendment's history and that phrase, subject to the jurisdiction thereof. And so the Supreme Court majority absolutely got it wrong. And it, and as Governor DeSantis recognized, it's a substantive decision on the language of the 14th Amendment. It's not just saying that Congress needs to determine where citizenship applies. They're interpreting the actual language. And so it's going to take a constitutional amendment or a future court to overturn it. That is a really, really bad thing for the future of this country. So it's not just that you're born here. It's that you're actually American when you live here. You're subject to the jurisdiction.

0: overall for sports.
1: Can I ask you a question here? A little bit of an unfair question because you may not know the answer to it. What is the deal with Amy Coney Barrett? Now, John Roberts seems like he was a lost cause a long time ago, but Amy Coney Barrett has been a huge disappointment over and over and over again. And she and John Roberts ruled with the whack job minority, the leftists on the Supreme Court. And I just don't, I had high hopes for her. I'm just going to be honest.
2: Have they been dashed?
1: They've been dashed, Tim.
2: Okay.
1: Or at least sliced and diced. Okay. She does come up with good rulings sometimes, but
0: overall, I agree. The thing about her, and I was working for President Trump at the time of this nomination, and privately, there were a lot of people, a lot of conservatives, people whose names you would know of really good organizations who were very concerned about her history and did not support her to the president. And yet he took his appointments largely from Leonard Leo and the Federalist Society, who, in my opinion, failed to fully vet these FedSoc appointees and did not nominate and recommend to the president for nomination justices in the mold of Thomas and Alito, but rather, especially in the case of Amy Coney Barrett, she was the DEI hire of the right, because they were much more concerned at the time about appointing a woman than they were about anything else. And this was a terrible appointment. And I've said this publicly before. I personally called President Trump and I told him my concerns. I articulated the concerns of some of our friends and said, this is not going to be a good pick. This was predictable based on her history and some of her prior rulings. We knew this. There were just a lot of conservatives, even well-meaning ones, who were very taken in by all the propaganda around her. And but it was unfortunately predictable.
2: There's a, by the way, there's breaking news and unbreaking news and breaking news regarding Samuel Alito.
3: Yes.
2: Chris, what's that about?
3: Okay.
2: He's a Supreme Court justice.
3: He sure is. Yeah. Nominated by President George W. Bush. So NPR has retracted this story. But earlier this morning, just before Jenna joined us, NPR reported that Justice Alito was retiring. They have since pulled that story. And that is the headline of many other news outlets at the moment. What are you hearing, if anything, about Justice Alito?
0: I have not heard anything that has been substantiated that he is retiring. And so there have been, so Bill Malusion of Fox News states that NPR reported Justice Alito's retiring, then retracted it 10 minutes later, saying it was published in error. So this is interesting that NPR, you know, this isn't just kind of a rumor circulating on big accounts on X that aren't held responsible. So maybe NPR was thinking he might, and then somebody accidentally hit the send button. But there's been no confirmation, and hopefully Alito is not retiring. He and Thomas are really the only thing, the only good justices left.
3: Yeah, there will be a memo of understanding at NPR today about this situation.
2: All right,
0: they'll
2: Jenna.
0: Fire the intern who clicked the button, who clicked send.
2: What do you got coming up tomorrow on Jenna Ellis in the Morning?
0: Yeah, so we're going to be breaking down this whole birthright citizenship case this morning. Okay. Of course, before the case came out, we went substantively through a couple of the other cases, including election integrity, Trump's ability as the federal executive to hire and fire, some of those issues. But we're going to be delving into the birthright citizenship case and also what that means politically. So more on that. But then coming up later in the week, we're also going to be talking about America 250 and kind of where we've been and how we got off track constitutionally, kind of the bigger picture. So that's our plan for Thursday and Friday. So it's going to be a good week.
2: You had Ben Carson on, right?
3: Yeah.
0: I did last Friday. It was a great interview. Mm-hmm. He stayed for the full show.
2: Well, we like, I mean, I love Ben Carson and listening to him talk.
0: Me too.
2: But he just gets so wound up. It's just almost like, dude.
4: It's embarrassing.
0: Yeah, I had
4: isn't
0: to
4: it?
0: Tell him to calm down a few times.
4: Yeah, it's embarrassing.
2: Take a chill pill, man.
3: He's down to 6-7 Red Bulls.
2: Yeah, he now. Just, wow. I just, you know, other than that, he's, you know, I like listening to his content, but man.
1: Yeah, he's a wild man. Just I think that was his nickname in college. Yeah.

0: Ben Wildman Carson.
1: Can you imagine his X feed if he had been president? That would have been off the hook.
0: All right, because he hits social media hard.
2: Thank you, Jenna. Take care.
1: Thanks, bye-bye. Guys. Happy All America's right. birthday.
2: Right. Amen. All right. Happy America 250th. I'm Tim with Ed and Chris and Wesley. Pardon me. And we thank you for listening to the program today. So, next topic, Chris.
3: All right. In the great state of Arkansas, beginning July 1st, if you are on food stamps or the Supplemental Nutrition Assistance Program, you will no longer be able to get junk food, things like sodas or pops or Cokes, depending on how you might fall on that debate.
2: I'll tell you, the junk food, that's relative.
3: Yeah. You also can't get candy bars and stuff like that. Now,
0: wait a second. What do you mean?
2: I said, telling me junk food is forbidden. I said I don't live in Arkansas, but if I did, I would just argue that the definition of junk food is relative.
0: Oh, I see.
2: You see what I'm saying?
0: Is it tacos? Is that junk food?
2: Do they have a list of banned products here?
3: It's sugary foods. It's sodas and candy bars.
2: Anything that tastes good.
3: Yeah, pretty much. Flavor.
2: Okay, why are you bringing this topic up?
3: Because Arkansas wants to restrict people from being able to get these things if they are on taxpayer-funded food stamps or SNAP benefits.
0: Because it's supposed to be to help with basic nutrition.
3: Yes.
0: So people don't starve.
3: And somebody saying as much is none other than Governor Sarah Huckabee Sanders, who had this to say about all this, clip 7.
4: There was an activist on Capitol Hill last week who suggested people needed sugary soft drinks to survive. Other groups have sued and gotten a handful of other states enjoined in court. We won't wait around while our people get less and less healthy, and we spend more and more taxpayer dollars trying to fix the problem. America faces a chronic disease epidemic. Obesity, diabetes, heart disease.
3: So again, all this stuff's going to be restricted. Starting July 1st, there's probably going to be some lawsuits.
2: What's the difference between that and what Michelle Obama tried to do?
3: That's a good question. First lady,
0: what do you mean?
3: She tried to change foods in schools.
2: No Coke,
3: like that.
2: No Cokes in the cafeteria.
0: That's the food that's provided for children in school that kids pay for.
2: She was trying to make them healthy.
0: Yeah. Healthy, yeah.
2: I know a lot of conservatives objected to her trying to intervene in schools to do that. Listen, I agree and disagree. Okay. I agree, but I agree with what the governor is saying there, Sarah
3: Sanders.
2: Mm-hmm. Huckabee Sanders, I should say. Mm-hmm. I agree with what she's saying there, and she's putting sugary foods, which leads to obesity and unhealthiness, is the scientific link here.
3: Yes.
2: In the same category of tobacco and alcohol. In other words, if you're going to take state money to buy the necessities of life, mm-hmm. like groceries, you can't spend it on things that are not necessary.
0: I'm going to disagree. I'm going to disagree
2: with
0: the law.
2: You're pro Snickers bar.
0: Not pro Snickers bar, but here's my disagreement. Okay, I understand the rationale behind this. I think once you've made the decision that people who earn under a certain amount of money are going to be helped by the state government, or even the federal government with supplementing nutritional needs, I don't like the government now telling parents what they should buy. Now, if a parent I'm frankly irresponsible enough to buy their kids a lot of sugary products, that to me, that's on them. And the practical problem is there is sugar in tons of food.
3: Yeah.
0: Tons of food. Have you ever looked at how much sugar is in ketchup and how much sodium is in ketchup? It's a lot. And so I think if the government is going to start telling you, okay, Snickers bars are out, what if they say ketchup's out? Because that's not good for your kids either. I don't like nanny state activities.
2: Well, what about the tobacco alcohol prohibition? You're in favor of that one?
0: Yeah, those are there is no nutritional value
2: In a cigarette or beer?
0: Cigarettes or beer.
2: I got
0: there is nutritional value. We may not like it in a Snickers bar, okay? But a Snickers bar is not poison, is what I'm saying. If you have, if you allow your kids a Snickers bar once a week, that's not a problem if you're feeding them correctly the rest of the week.
2: I don't know exactly what this legislation calls for.
3: It calls for you cannot buy soda, you cannot buy candy bars.
2: If you're on food stamps.
3: Correct.
0: You can't use the food stamps, what we used to call food stamps.
3: It's SNAP.
0: You can't use SNAP to buy these products.
3: Now, I will tell you that, in this case, Arkansans, people that are working and paying taxes, they're actually getting hit twice over this. Because they're working and they're paying for somebody to be able to buy junk food for their, with their SNAP card. And then those people also are funding things like Medicare and Medicaid, which go to SNAP beneficiaries because they meet that same income threshold level. So you're paying for the health care of these people at the same time that you're paying for them to buy the junk food.
0: Yeah.
2: So y'all telling me that the word SNAP, what is SNAP short for?
3: Supplemental Nutrition Assistance Program.
2: That SNAP, that word has replaced what we always call food stamps?
3: Correct. Yes. People still use food stamps, but the official name has changed.
2: Okay. All right. You're listening to Today's Issues on AFR, and I'm Tim with Ed and Fred and Wesley. Fred's not here. Excuse me. Chris.
3: Yes.
2: Chris, you got about a minute left. You got any good news, Chris?
3: I do.
2: Okay, let us have it.
3: Man, I mean, like, let's do this. If you are in Arizona and you have long wanted a Buc-ee's, your wish is becoming true.
0: Buc-ee's is expanding.
3: Buc-ee's is expanding.
0: 15 new stores across the country. This is a Texas.
3: Yes.
0: Texas origin.
3: Yes.
0: Origin story.
3: They're also keeping billboard sellers employed because you can't go anywhere in Texas without seeing a billboard.
0: Do you know how many Buc-ee's exist now?
3: I'm looking it up.
0: So I think that they're planning to expand across the country, and these things are huge. These stores, you know,
2: you've been to one down on.
0: I've been to a couple.
2: Yeah.
0: Now. They're just monstrous. I don't particularly like going to them because they are always super crowded.
3: Yes.
0: But they have really good food.
2: That's the fun of it is people watching.
0: Well, you get to do that.
3: There are at least 56 Buc-ee's in these United States of America.
0: 56?
3: Yes.
0: Wow.
3: We just got one in Mississippi down on the coast. It's our first one, but there's probably going to be more.
0: But each store employs like 200 people.
3: And they're all very high-paying jobs.
0: Yes.
3: Well,
2: I tell you what. They got some of the best brisket sandwiches.
0: Yeah, they know you're right about that.
3: Try the Beaver Nuggets if you haven't had them.
0: Their food is magnificent.
2: Yeah, and their restrooms are spotless. Have you noticed this?
0: Yeah, they have people who are cleaning up kind of as you go. I don't mean go to the bathroom. Right. I mean there are people cleaning up every 24 hours a day.
3: I saw more people at the Orange Beach Buc-ee's than I have in the Birmingham International Airport.
2: Yeah.
3: That's how many people go to a Buc-ee's.
2: All right, we'll be back momentarily.
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10: American Family News, I'm Robert Thornton. An immigration enforcement organization says the Supreme Court has degraded the meaning of citizenship here in the United States. More from AFN's Chad Groening.
11: Chief Justice John Roberts and Amy Coney Barrett voted with the three liberal justices to strike down President Donald Trump's executive order declaring that children born to people who are in the United States illegally or temporarily are not American citizens. So with the exception of the children of diplomats and several other special cases, anyone born within the borders of the United States continues to be, as a matter of law, considered a citizen. Ira Melman is media director for the Federation for American Immigration Reform. He says the court got it wrong.
12: The Supreme Court has degraded the meaning of citizenship here in the United States. It clearly ignored precisely what the framers of the Constitution were saying back in the 1860s when they wrote the amendment. It was clear that they intended this for specific purposes, and the subject to the jurisdiction thereof was included for a reason, and the court seemed to completely overlook that.
11: Melman says steps must now be taken to mitigate the damage.
12: In terms of illegal immigration, what we have to do is a better job of preventing people from coming in here illegally in the first place. In terms of birth tourism, we need to have consular officers make sure that when they issue a visa, they're not issuing it to someone who is in the late stages of pregnancy. We need to hold accountable the partners that they work with here in the United States. We can hold them accountable criminally, civilly, and discourage this sort of business. So there are things that we can do to mitigate this.
11: But Melman says this ruling is going to encourage more people overseas to come to the U.S. and have a child. I'm Chad Groening.
10: The Supreme Court also upheld state laws which ban boys from playing in female sports. The court's conservative majority, which has repeatedly ruled against the issue of allowing biological boys to pass as females just because they feel that way, ruled that state bans in Idaho and West Virginia do not violate the Constitution or the federal law known as Title IX, which prohibits sex discrimination in education. National Public Radio quickly retracted an article today that incorrectly reported that Justice Samuel Alito was retiring and blamed the error on a misunderstanding. The article was written by an NPR veteran Supreme Court reporter who planned to address the issue on air later in the day, according to the news outlet. Heat will affect many over the July 4th weekend. Fox Weather's Michael Estime reports to the National Mall.
13: We're forecasting, get this, temperatures at 104 degrees, near record-breaking, on Friday. You factor in the humidity, it'll feel almost as warm as a steam room, 112 degrees. We're on, of course, the National Mall, the Great American State Fair going on, highlighting all 50 nifty United States city officials, just saying, listen, it's going to be blazing hot, and it's going to be dangerously hot, so please make sure that you're staying hydrated, you're wearing loose-fitted clothing, and of course, finding shade, and most importantly, air conditioning to keep yourself nice and cool, because this heat wave could be record-breaking.
10: An opinion piece in the New York Post is titled, "The Daughters of the American Revolution Are in Revolt, Because Trans Zealots Can't Leave Anything Alone." Delegates at the DAR's 135th Continental Congress in Washington, D.C. this past weekend defeated a member-driven attempt to limit membership to those born female, that is, to actual daughters. It goes on to say that the vote means the group's leaders will get their way. They can now open membership to anyone who considers themselves to be female. A man who protested the federal law enforcement surge wins a settlement. More from Fox's Lillian Wu.
14: A man who was detained after playing Darth Vader's theme song from Star Wars on his cell phone as he followed several National Guard troops down a public Washington, D.C. street last September is getting a settlement from the District of Columbia, which he claims violated his First and Fourth Amendment rights. Sam O'Hara, who was handcuffed and detained for some 20 minutes after a guard member called police, was released without charges. He went on to sue the district.
10: On Wall Street, stocks were up today. The Dow rose 136. The S&P was up almost 60. The NASDAQ soared 394. West Texas Intermediate crude was about $70 a barrel. See more news at AFM.net.
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2: Hey, welcome back, everybody, to Today's Issues on the American Family Radio Network. Thanks for listening to AFR. I'm Tim with Ed and Wesley and now Steve Paisley-Jordahl.
17: Hello, everybody.
2: And good morning to you, Steve.
17: Good morning.
2: Just real quickly, we were talking about the expansion of the Buc-ee's. What would you call Megaplex stores?
18: Well, it's going to get bigger.
0: It's a technically like a big gas station, but inside where you normally go for like a convenience, smaller.
2: It's a little Walmart Supercenter.
0: It's massive.
2: Massive.
3: Get on the board.
0: Yeah.
2: Yeah. So
0: 20 gas pumps.
17: Yeah.
2: So Bucky's is expanding. It's here's my question, which you guys may or may not know the answer to. If a woman has a baby at Bucky's, does the baby automatically qualify for a lifetime of discounts?
0: I don't know.
3: Something to
0: maybe
3: consider.
0: Maybe that should go to the Supreme Court.
17: All I know is that she'd probably have it in the restroom and that the employees would be in there in a heartbeat to clean up after it because they got the cleanest restroom.
0: Maybe cleaner than
17: ever.
0: Hospitals.
17: That's right.
2: Well, hey, listen, I wouldn't put it beyond Bucky's to put in an OBGYN.
17: Yeah, maybe.
3: Right.
2: You know, right next to the...
0: they're not missing much inside there.
2: To their convenience store side.
17: Yeah, and they can have a Buck Right citizen case.
2: Hey, stop, fill up, and have your baby.
0: And some beaver nuggets.
2: And a
0: brisket sandwich.
2: And free diapers.
0: Yep.
2: Be on your way. All right. Go ahead. Steve, what do you got this morning?
17: All right. Hey, you know, Ed, I think you mentioned this in our story meeting this morning, what's going on in the kind of the forgotten war between Ukraine and Russia.
0: It was Tim.
17: Tim, was that you? Tim, I mean, I came across some a data point here. I wanted to read this to you guys, which I find just absolutely fascinating. So, Ukrainian forces have officially pushed drone warfare into pure science fiction. They deployed a swarm of biomimetic drones against the Engels 2 strategic bomber base near Saratov. The drones are custom designed and programmed to mimic the exact migration patterns and natural flight formations of birds. Guess what? The Russian radar didn't suspect a thing. They probably assumed it was just geese heading south right up until the birds suddenly drove into the main runway, taxiways, and bombers and hang up and blew up the place.
0: Listen, the world has changed so dramatically. I wouldn't be surprised in the next few years if countries started building drones that actually look like
17: geese
0: and animals. I read somewhere, and I got to double check this, but I probably shouldn't say this because it may not be correct. But I'm just tossing this in because we've had this discussion that the pilot that was shot down over Iran, or maybe it was the helicopter. But they were dealing with drones that were mimicking a jellyfish.
17: Really?
0: Yeah.
17: I'm not familiar with the story.
0: In terms of the formation. And so because of AI and because of the ability of drone swarms to communicate. Listen, we have seen, you remember a few years ago when China hosted some sort of big event? I don't remember what it was. But they had drones that were portraying things in the sky.
17: Oh.
0: Do you remember all
17: this? Might have been the Olympics, yes.
0: Yeah, maybe it was the Olympics. And it was phenomenal.
17: They have,
0: And that was just lights. It was just lights. But they were in formation, driven by computer, AI, what have you.
17: Yeah.
0: And so those kinds of swarms are going to become increasingly problematic for conventional armies.
17: They're problematic here. I want to play you the audio of an airline pilot that's going into New York, LaGuardia, I believe. And he got hit by a drone as he's coming in. Listen to this cut 10.
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19: JetBlue 948, Kennedy Tower, runway 13 left, clear to land.
18: We are clear to land. 13 left, and just quickly, I couldn't talk to approach, but we collided with a drone back there in the turn as we're coming to assault. Just wanted to pass that to you.
19: You said you collided?
18: Yep, it hit us right above the cockpit.
19: All right, so it was about like what, two miles back at at 3,000 feet you were at?
18: Affirmative. Go ahead and back it up about 10 to 12 miles back at 3,000 feet.
19: Delta 948, do you require any assistance?
17: So that was a JetBlue pilot reporting a drone strike. It was near JFK Airport.
2: Did it damage the plane at all?
17: It did not damage the plane. The plane landed without any damage at all. But
2: I'm surprised he saw what it was as fast as jets are flying.
17: Yeah. Well, if it hit right above the cockpit, probably saw it coming, couldn't avoid it.
0: Well, listen, we all know what people with sinister motives can do.
17: Yeah.
0: With the increased technology. It may get to the place where people are not allowed to own commercial drones or buy them from stores.
17: Well, they already have
2: drone control.
0: Drone control. Yeah. Okay. I mean, can you imagine if there was some sort of explosive device on this drone?
17: Oh, yeah.
0: That struck the plane?
17: Yeah. Yeah. That would have been a disaster.
0: A terrorist kind of attack.
20: They have to be registered and all that.
17: And you're not supposed to fly them anywhere near airports.
0: Yeah.
17: There are already limits.
0: Yeah. Well, what I'm saying, they're not going to register.
17: No,
0: they're going to have a pickup
20: truck.
0: Oh,
20: you're saying criminals usually don't follow the law.
0: Yes. Like with gun control.
20: Oh, okay.
17: That's what he's saying.
0: That's why Tim was talking about drone control.
20: Yeah.
0: It's too much drone violence.
20: Yeah.
2: Hey, we haven't talked at all. What's the latest? What's today's update on the... as the Strait of Hormuz turns?
17: I actually haven't looked it up today. I've been looking at other things. Let me look it up for you as we go.
2: It's a soap opera. Am I right?
0: The soap opera.
2: As the Strait of Hormuz turns.
0: As the Strait opens.
2: As the Strait of Hormuz turns. Today, on today's episode, Marco Rubio.
0: Of drones of our lives.
17: I don't think a whole lot has changed. As of 6 hours ago, Iran is trying to keep a grip on Hormuz. This is from Fox News. Iran's latest attack on commercial shipping came as the United States and Oman. This is the attack we were talking about yesterday. We're beginning to steer more vessels through the new southern shipping corridor, hugging Oman's coastline, that's away from Iran, as an alternative route designed to move traffic further from Iran's immediate reach. So they are moving it through. I don't know I don't think anything's changed as far as I know from yesterday. They're still expecting more talks, and Iran is saying they're not going to happen. So, yeah, I don't know.
2: What?
0: Does that answer your question, Tim?
17: I don't know.
2: Yeah. What is very confusing, I know we've been around this, is President Trump or Vice President Vance or somebody will say, especially President Trump, there's talks and negotiations going on or set to happen, and then we read, an hour later, Iran says, no, there is no.
0: Right.
2: So I don't know.
0: Or they'll say, well, we are too going to get a nuclear weapon. And when I was growing up, I don't know if you guys did this. When I was a kid growing up, we would have these kind of arguments all the time. Nuh-uh. Yes, nuh-uh. Uh-huh. And that's exactly what it seems
2: Watch
0: like.
2: Watch me.
0: Yes. That's exactly
20: what it seemed like over there.
0: And
20: then the jump right at him.
0: Yeah.
2: What are you going to do about it?
0: Yeah.
2: That kind of thing?
0: It's exactly what it sounds like over there. Like kids. You're not going to have a nuclear. Oh, yes, I am. You watch and see. You watch me.
2: Yeah, but I think most people have almost tuned this out because it's not. That's why we haven't even talked about it today, because there's not much to talk about. It's just yang, back and forth. And now, if this Strait of Hormuz gets opened by hugging the coast of
17: Oman,
2: and that's where, you know, that strait that goes between Iran and
17: the...
2: I thought that was Kuwait or...
17: Well, no, the body of water, let me...
0: I'm
2: talking about that strait. What's the other border? It's Qatar. What country is it?
0: Well, it's
2: Iran
0: United,
2: on one side, and what's the other?
0: It's Oman, and then United Arab Emirates.
2: Is that a country up there? I'm looking at a map here.
0: I think that's part of Oman.
2: Okay.
0: I think that's there.
17: The
0: is
17: Gulf
0: a little
17: of Oman. Yeah.
0: There's a tip. That is
2: the southern part. What is
0: Oman.
2: This country right here that borders it?
17: That is part of Oman, I believe.
0: Yeah. United Arab Emirates clips that in half.
2: I think that's Pennsylvania, actually.
17: It might be.
2: If you look at it.
0: And Qatar is to the northwest of the
2: anyway, UAE. They're saying that merchant ships are hugging the coast of the furthest point away from Iran's soil to try to get them to fire on them.
0: Yeah.
2: Or to take drones out or whatever Iran wants to do. And Iran wants to push everybody up by their land so that they can tax them or,
0: yes.
2: Or charge them fees to go through the strait. So anyway, we'll see where this goes, but it's got to the point now people aren't even much paying attention because whatever you say, whatever.
0: It's like I said, it's just back and forth.
2: Yeah.
0: And when your kids are arguing, you just say, well, you guys settle it. I'm doing.
2: If I were President Trump, I would, I've said this before, I would stop commenting on it. Him and Vice President Vance both. I would just say, we'll let you know when we have some substantive news.
0: Yeah.
2: Other than that, we don't have anything to say.
0: It's a procedural thing now, and we're just going to wait to finish it.
2: Right. Because otherwise, just keep on talking about it when there's nothing changing and you're telling me there are changes. You know what I'm saying?
0: Right.
2: It's just not a good look, I guess you should say. All right, next story, Steve.
17: You guys, I'm going to pay off something that you guys were talking about earlier, which is this heat wave and the mayor of Paris.
2: Like a heat wave.
17: Yeah, there you go. That's back when you were training to be a singer, weren't you?
2: Well, training?
17: Yeah, well, that's true.
2: You evidently weren't around when I was in my prime.
17: No, that's true. I wasn't here.
0: We're back to talking about the prime.
2: No.
17: So Europe, like the United States, is suffering through a heat wave, although it's comparative. Yeah, the problem is in Europe, they don't, I think we talked about this yesterday, they don't have air conditioning in Europe. So it's much further north. Europe is situated away from the equator latitudinally, like Canada. So the temperatures that they're talking are the 80s and 90s and low 100s. But it's killing people there because they have no way to get out of the heat. And so the mayor of Paris, her name is Audrey Poulvar, she released a lengthy statement and she blamed the United States for the heat wave that's over France. She said, and I quote, "Dear American journalists and social media influencers, for days, some of you have been criticizing and making fun of Paris because the city does not have AC in every room. This is so rich. As the second largest emitter of greenhouse gas emissions in the world, you bear a significant amount of responsibility for global warming and the consequences we in France are experiencing. Your cities, 90% air conditioned, are not unrelated to this. In Paris, we take responsibility. If every American city made the same ecological transition efforts as Paris and many European cities, believe me, the whole world would be better off. So please, enough with the lecture. To start doing your part. Best regards. Thank you for paying attention to this matter."
0: Well, if the United States followed France in heavily restricting air conditioning, there'd be a lot of dead politicians.
17: And no change in the global temperature.
0: You know what infuriates me about these lefties over there in Europe?
17: Tell me.
0: The mayor of Paris is she made sure to go after what she called the second biggest polluter.
17: Yeah.
0: But said nothing about China or India.
17: The first and second biggest polluters.
0: Yeah. Yeah. Those are the two biggest polluters in the world.
2: Why didn't she say anything about them?
0: Because it's always politically correct to hate on the good old U.S.
17: You can't blame Indians, they're too poor. And you can't blame China because, well, they've got the perfect communist government. And
0: they won't trade with you.
17: Yeah, right.
0: So, listen, don't be a hypocrite. What's her name again?
17: Her name is Audrey Poulvar.
2: Wonder if she has AC.
0: In her home? Office. Oh, yeah. I bet she does.
2: It's restricted. Correct me if I'm wrong here, and I've never lived anywhere other than
0: America.
2: Well, the southeastern part of the Mississippi, in the deep south, so I don't have any experience living in the northern tier states, but I do know that there are some parts of either in the continental United States where you don't necessarily have to have air.
17: We had no AC growing up in California on the coast.
0: Well, okay. I lived in both New Mexico and Arizona.
17: Oh, you must have had.
0: In New Mexico, we had what was just called swamp coolers.
17: Oh,
0: and we might have had some AC in other houses, but most of the people had what's called swamp coolers, and it was just a device that dripped water onto straw, and then a fan blew the cool air throughout the house, kept it pretty cool.
2: This is like going back to Bible times, right?
0: Well, and they said, well, air conditioning, there was no need for it.
17: Yeah, we didn't need it.
0: Because it was so dry. The air was so dry.
2: Well, that's what I'm saying, asking and saying, is that there are, so in Europe, what I'm saying, because of the, as you're saying, the distance away from the equator, which is further for the continent than it is from the, for the United States.
17: For most of the US,
2: okay.
17: Yes.
2: So it's going to be a more cooler climate.
17: Comparable to Canada.
2: Okay. So, and Canada, I bet they don't have air conditioners in most places because, I'm guessing, because they don't need them except for maybe 1 month out of the year. Maybe other than that, they're.
17: In Colorado, we used to put a fan blowing out the bedroom window and a fan blowing in the downstairs window, so you drew air in, and it would draw the cool air in at night,
2: right,
17: over the bed as it went out. It was delicious.
2: Right, right. But so I'm saying it's not unusual to in many parts of the world not to have air conditioning because they, for the vast majority of the year, they just don't need it.
0: Right,
2: like we do here in the United States. People can get by without air conditioning, and they did before it was invented, right?
0: Right.
2: But Americans have become used to it, and so this Paris mayor is blaming the U.S. for the heat wave hitting.
0: Yeah, that's absurd.
2: That's absurd. Yeah, next story, Steve.
0: The basis of her argument is that climate change is true.
17: Yeah, the
0: and so therefore the people who are not participating are making the climate change worse.
17: Climate change emergency.
0: Yeah.
17: Yeah. All right. I want to talk about some good old American ingenuity. We've got engineers that have unlocked billions of barrels of oil that was locked underneath the Gulf of America. It was so deep and under so much pressure that until now, it was no way to get to it. If you anything you tap into, it would just be blown out because there's 20,000 pounds per square inch of pressure on that this oil is under. But American engineers have figured out a way to tap into. Transocean developed the first drill ships, the Deepwater Titan and the Deepwater Atlas, and they went through all of the approval processes, but it opens the opening of a new chapter of American offshore capability. So federal regulations require operators to demonstrate access to containment resources. The Bureau of Safety and Environmental Enforcement requires third-party certification on every high-pressure component. This is the blowout preventers, the subsea trees, the wellheads, and everything. And they met these, and they are now tapping into massive amounts of oil, which was previously under so much pressure they couldn't get to it.
0: Yeah, I read that the pressure at that spot, that low spot in the Gulf of America, was equivalent to an elephant standing on a quarter.
17: Right.
0: Just nuts.
17: Yeah.
0: But listen, American ingenuity, engineering figured this out, and now we're going to be able to tap into that.
17: Yeah.
0: That's only going to help our situation in terms of being independent, energy independent.
17: Yeah. So, they got a Senate race up in Alaska, and the senator from
2: they
17: Alaska.
2: They don't need air conditioning.
17: The incumbent, excuse me?
2: They don't need air conditioners up there.
17: No, they do not. Probably very few of them.
2: Am I right?
17: I would imagine.
0: I would guess.
2: Yeah.
17: The incumbent senator that's up for election is named Dan Sullivan. Mm-hmm. He's the incumbent senator from Alaska. And the Democrats thought they would confuse things a little bit, so they found a Dan J. Sullivan to run as a Republican and put him on the ballot, opposing Dan Sullivan. What their hope was that the Republicans would come to voter at the general election and they wouldn't know which Dan Sullivan. The Dan Sullivans would split the vote and the Democrat gets the seat.
2: Because they have a jungle election.
17: No, it's a they've got three that you can run two Republicans, I suppose.
2: No, what you can do is, I call it, that's what it's called, a jungle. They have this in Louisiana and some other places. That is, it doesn't matter. They have this in California, right?
0: That's for the primary, though.
17: But there's three candidates that are going to be on the ballot.
2: Oh, the okay. Well, maybe it's for the primary only. I got you.
17: The Democrat is on the ballot, and I don't remember his her
2: so
17: name.
2: So you're telling me the Democrats recruited a guy with the same name as the Republican leader?
0: It's the party of sleaze.
17: And the Alaska Supreme Court on Monday ordered that he remain on the ballot. The second day.
2: They have a different middle name?
17: One's Dan J, and one is Dan S, I believe.
0: Yeah. They are making cheating into an art form.
17: Indeed.
0: That's what the Democrats, that's what they do. When they can't win by playing by the rules, they cheat.
17: Yeah.
0: Okay, I said it. I'm not sorry.
2: Not all Democrats.
0: Not all Democrats, but all Democrats.
2: I'm trying to cover us.
17: You want to talk about something else? Let's end with the vigilante Batman.
2: Yeah,
17: so
2: go ahead.
17: Down in Mexico, there's a guy that's hunting down motorcycle thieves, knocking them off and duct taping them to a light pole.
0: This is the greatest story of the year so far.
17: So he duct tapes them to light poles and puts a sign above them that says ratero, which means it's a Spanish word for thief. And he inks that onto their forehead and leaves them for the police.
0: These pictures are hilarious.
17: Yeah.
2: So they're motorcycle thieves, and you have somebody who's, I don't know if they're calling themselves Batman.
0: No, I think they're being called Batman. Vigilante is being called Batman.
2: So they catch the motorcycle thieves, and then they duct tape them?
17: It's in Jalisco, down in the south there. Five men of the Mexican state of Jalisco have been tightly bound to lampposts across at least 2 weeks.
2: I saw those pictures. Those pictures are hilarious.
0: Because these criminals, you know, you guys know, duct tape's pretty tough stuff.
20: Yeah. Yeah.
0: And you these guys are completely taped to the pole.
20: Oh, yeah. They're not wiggling. It's all the way up to the chin.
17: cat whiskers and mustaches drawn on their faces.
20: You know how they caught them, though, the vigilante. You know how he caught them. It was with his gun, his net gun. He shot his
17: gun.
2: Oh, well, the net gun.
20: I don't know if there's a technical term for it, but there's a gun that you shoot.
2: I think you're getting Spider-Man and Batman mixed up a little bit there. You're superheroes, huh? Does Batman shoot us a web out? Is that?
20: No, not a web, a net.
2: A net.
0: You know, I don't know.
17: It sounds like Adam West.
0: Batarang.
2: But I guess they duct tape these guys up to the police, I guess, get there and arrest them or something like that.
0: This made my week. I love seeing this kind of thing because the problem was the cops just weren't doing enough.
2: Yeah.
0: You know, when cops even here in this country say, we don't have time for that.
2: Right.
0: We got real things to take care of.
17: But if you were to, you know, duct tape them and make it easy for the cops.
2: Call the police and tell him Third Street light on the left. We got a guy tied up.
0: I do want to say not all Democrats are cheaters.
2: Right.
0: I do want to say.
17: Only the ones in power.
0: But you know what I also want to say? I'm Batman.
2: All right, everybody. We're out of time. It's probably good. We'll see you tomorrow.
1: 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I want you to take some time and think about a getaway that gives you a chance to get together with other people of faith, deepen your walk with God, and make new friends. 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I'm talking about joining AFA at the Ark, October 29th and 30th. This is a great opportunity to break away from the grind of everyday life and draw closer to God through special presentations from Patricia Engler and Brian Osborne of Answers in Genesis. 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
22: 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I'm giving it all. But the reality for most of us is that He sends us to the bank and has us cash the $1,000 for quarters. We go through life putting out 25 cents here and 50 cents there.
21: What does it mean to offer 25 cents at a time? 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Don't forget that each 25-cent sacrifice is significant in God's economy. 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
23: 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What a great time to be learning those things. Rick Green here with David Barton and Tim Barton, and our special guest, Nate Schatzline, state representative from Texas and great friend to the program and to Wall Builders. 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
24: Oh, honored to be on. Listen, there's nothing I'd rather be doing than talking about America 250 with the Patriots on this show. It is there's no greater time to be an American than right now, celebrating our heritage. And my goodness, thank God, people are excited about being American again. This is awesome.
23: Yes. Yeah, I actually love the fact that, you know, liberals are, I shouldn't even say liberals, because even liberals have to love America. Leftists and Marxists are just, you know, major tears right now. They're just in a bad mood every day because there's so much red, white, and blue, patriotic songs, stuff going on at the White House. Now you got the state fair or national fair going on the mall there. I mean, there's just so much. The rededication to God, there's just so much for us to celebrate. And they're just gritting their teeth, because the good news is, I think it's winning some people over that had lost their patriotism. They're being reminded what's so special about being an American.
25: Well, and guys, too, we've talked about it, but Nate, so that you can comment on this, too. I think it also helps that FIFA is here, because there's a lot of Americans watching these amazing viral videos of these people from around the world that are coming to America. And whether it's, you know, the group of guys that are going to the gun range, whether it's people discovering Buc-ee's, right, going to the grocery store, and there's like, there's meat everywhere. People discovering you can get free refills of soda at restaurants in America. There's just so many amazing videos that people love America. And I think it's also helping remind Americans of some of what is special that we have so taken for granted. And so even FIFA being here, it seems almost providential that as we are celebrating 250, God sent other people to this nation to remind us of how special this nation actually is.
24: Well, by the way, the ratings on FIFA are through the roof right now because, you know, there's an actual safe country for people to travel to come watch the game. I mean, people are showing up from everywhere as we've traveling, just like you guys do every week. I'm in the airports. I'm watching people come in with their different, you know, countries, jerseys on and all this kind of stuff. And the smiles and the joy of people realizing just the freedom that we live in. What you're commenting on, you know, is seeing people from Japan, from different areas of Europe that are like, wow, America is as free as people say that it is. It's really beautiful. And so, I mean, you're right. And this is something that we have to really focus on, because I've never seen a left-wing administration celebrate what patriots in the past have fought and died for the way that this current administration is celebrating it. And ultimately, I mean, you look at, you're right, patriotism is through the roof. You've got people working out on the lawn right now for Make America Healthy Again. You've got, you know, young men that are falling in love with life again. This is, we're seeing faith through the roof. I mean, it's a special time. It's a special time to be an American.
23: I think it's interesting. Y'all brought up the whole FIFA thing, because I remember watching an interview right before it all started and everybody was traveling here, and it was you know, basically these, you know, left-wing reporters acting like, oh, people aren't going to want to come, numbers are going to be down, people are afraid to come to America because of the, you know, evil Donald Trump. And I mean, it was trying to make this more of the black pilling, right? And just trying to depress everyone. And it was the exact opposite. As soon as the game started and as soon as people started getting here, we started seeing those videos. My favorite, of course, are all the ones that, where they're at Buc-ee's. But it's just so cool that the exact opposite of what they predicted is happening.
25: Well, Nate, you and I have had the chance to be together recently, many times, doing the incredible men's conference up in Washington State. And I say this because, guys, all of us on the program, we have talked personally many times that God is on the move doing some really special things. Nate, one of the reasons we wanted to get you on the program was because you have been someone that, as a pastor, very involved in the political arena, because we understand that we don't check our faith at the door, that we take our faith with us. And I'm going to come to that more in a second. Dad, I do want to acknowledge, because I don't feel like you've even said anything on the program yet. You are currently up in Colorado. One of our good buddies, Andrew Romack, doing a huge family conference up there. But I am saying this to connect it, that there are so many, not just America things happening, there are so many pro-God things happening. And the fact that we're seeing a surge of people that are going to faith, that are looking to God for answers, and that are loving their country again, is one of many things that I can point to that gives me hope and confidence, not just in the future, but that God is literally doing something specific in America. So, Dad, real quick, what are you seeing? How is it? How are things up in Colorado? And then, Nate, I do want to come back to you, because as we're talking about a pastor getting involved in politics, and literally, there are things happening right now in Texas that are partly because of the role, the work that you did, and it's the restoration of faith on so many levels, and you actually get to work up in the White House, in D.C., and so many cool things. So I want to come there, but Dad, what are you seeing in Colorado?
5: You know, it's really interesting, Tim. A few years ago, maybe 5 or 6 years ago, they were asking for help up here, and so having done a lot of politics, I agreed to come up and help them and kind of help get an organization started. And so they got Truth and Liberty started and showed them how to do local politics and how to work on races, et cetera. And so as a result, we saw that first year, we put several field reps out, hired field reps, and they worked with churches. And we flipped 78 school board races in Colorado and school board races in some really wild areas. And so they go, hey, this does work. This can't be done. You know, we sit back and see all the bad stuff, but we haven't been involved before. And now it's interesting that I think it's three of those people that we had 6 years ago as the early staff are now going to be in the legislature this year. They're winning seats in the legislature, which is what we knew would happen. Once you start at the school board, and this is where so many state parties get it wrong. They start up at the U.S. Senate level and mess around there. You start at the school board level and the city council level and the mayor level. And, you know, the Bible in Exodus 18:21 says, choose leaders of tens, fifties, hundreds, and thousands. You start at the low level first, and you work people up. And as they learn how to do it, they get better at the fifties, they get better at the hundreds, they get better at the thousands. And so it's just fun to see that this is a state that, as blue as it is, there's things going on in the state that are counter to the trend. And the three ballot initiatives that they were able to get on, by the way, those three ballot initiatives, they are openly giving credit to the group that we started 6 years ago as being the reason those ballot initiatives are on the ballot. And I think that this blue state is going to vote for those red ballot initiatives because it's things like no men and women sports. You know, even unless you're a U.S. Congressman Democrat, nearly all of the Democrats recognize that that's a really stupid idea. So the national guys don't get it, but most of the state guys know that that's a losing issue for them. So I think in this blue state, they're going to have some surprises this election that I think will be real good.
24: I'll add to that. I think, you know, even I'm sitting here listening to, you know, Tim and David, you guys have been, you've been really stalwart pillars that, you know, when I travel and now for Liberty and Justice, for Star Organization that's helping, you know, flip seats, you know, starts talking, and I'll mention conversations that I've had with you, Tim, or things that I've learned from reading books and listening to different things, David, from you. People are like, you guys know the Bartons? And I'm like, yeah, they're like the most down-to-earth people, and they don't have to be, and it's pretty awesome. And so you guys have so built something. You're talking about flipping, you know, that many seats in Colorado. That's shocking. We're building off of that legacy, honestly, following that same blueprint that you guys have done. But you're talking about those ballot initiatives, and I believe those ballot initiatives specifically, the no men, biological men and women sports, those are the ones, especially when you're dealing with just common sense stuff that I think our founding fathers be rolling over in their grave if they knew we were even debating right now. Those are the things that I believe are going to give hope to not just the Republican Party, but a spiritual awakening that's coming to our country, because people are like, you know what? This godless postmodern ideology that we're looking at across the nation, that, like you said, these Democrat senators and Democrat congressmen and congresswomen from across America that really feel that they need to tend to that far left side of their base, which really, as you said, it isn't even the modern Democrat that goes to work and is a part of a union on an everyday basis. I think as they're doing that, they are shifting to have more and more people kicked out of the party. I've had so many conversations with people at the polls where if I bring up those issues, you know, they might want the welfare state to grow. They might want more government because they don't understand that government never fixes anything, you know, for the most part, you know, but they tend to shift a little bit and they're like, yeah, I you're right. I don't think a 230-pound man in the Olympics should be beaten up on a, you know, 180-pound champion girl inside of a boxing ring. And so I think those are the big issues. And I think we're winning the narrative as a result of it.
23: Yeah, Nate, I mean, we've seen you doing a couple of these White House events over the last few months, pastors from all over the country coming in, getting to actually see the White House, hear from people in the administration, the faith office. I mean, all the different things that are happening that actually are a big part of why we've seen President Trump lead the way on these 250th events. So that's been huge. And you've had to be encouraged by that, as you've seen a lot of times pastors that weren't involved before, like they came to these events at the invitation of either you or someone else. And once they saw that, hey, you know what, you can have your faith involved in the government square and it be a positive thing. So we've seen some positive changes there.
24: Yeah, you know, I think my favorite part about this next generation of believers, like especially the Gen Zers that are like getting into college area, they like cool church is dead. Like, it's not about the LED wall anymore. It's not about, you know, we've got this worship set that follows exactly what I want. It is about truth and clarity and black and white different facts on this is what the scripture says. This is what the Bible says about this issue. That's the hunger we're seeing from the next generation. So, you know, as we're meeting with pastors, I've had the honor of being on the National Faith Advisory Board as a senior director for pastoral engagement. And it really is like the coolest job in the world where I get to bring pastors and into experiences where the best part is I don't have to be the expert. We call Tim or Rick, you guys show up and I'm like, hey, you see, guys, we're going to teach you some stuff. And I don't have to say anything. We just wait for the facts to come in. But to watch, I always go back to this. I remember being on the first tour we did with our first set of 100 pastors. I think we've done five this year. And our first set of 100 pastors, we were on a tour with a few select pastors at our church, Mercy Culture, with Tim. And I watched as pastors at a church that is very civically engaged, a church that does speak the raw and honest truth, that speaks to the issues of the day. I watched as pastors that should know the issues, including myself, a light comes on. And it's a little bit of an embarrassing thing when you're like, man, I can't believe I didn't know that. But I watched as Tim talked about that, how many times Moses's face is seen at the U.S. Capitol, how many times scripture is referenced throughout the Constitution without being explicitly stated. This comes from the scripture. I watched as their faces lit up as we're looking at the painting, as we're going up through the rotunda, and they're the only book, as the signers are walking in this painting, the only book open there is the Bible. And you're like, that's what they were referencing. They said it enough to believe it and put it in the painting. And then, you know, the moment where we're looking at the picture of Pocahontas, where many of us had been told that was a painting, she's dressed in white, that this was Pocahontas' wedding day. And Tim's like, nope, that's her baptism. Like, we have this Christian heritage that is just, it comes to life. So we've had the honor, I've had the honor of getting to watch as pastors become awakened, because every pastor has their like turning point. Some of them, it was COVID. Some of them, it really came down to they're in a blue state where their state is robbing their ability to leave an inheritance for their children right now. And as a result, many of the strong families that they've had in their churches for years, this is our friend Josh McPherson is facing this right now in Washington and many others, but as a result of the harsh, intense overreach of government, families that are strong, good dads, good moms that are raising their kids in the way of the Lord that they won't depart are having to depart from those states because the state is literally infringing on their biblical right to train up a child as they should go. And so, you know, bringing them to DC and reminding them, hey, what you're experiencing in your state is not American. That's not our founders' intent. That's not what they had in mind when they were writing our Constitution and creating our state government and you know, the Federalist Papers and all these things. And so We've gotten to watch hundreds of pastors over the last 5 months be hungry, show up, not just get educated, but get lit on fire to go back to their state and no longer stay within the four walls, but get involved and civically engaged with their congregation. It's been really special.
23: Well, and then, yes, that's the whole thing. Not just come to D.C. and have, you know, a bunch of ceremony or whatever, or just do tours, but then, as you said, go back home and start Brush Fires of Liberty. And even the conference that you guys just did with so many people and all the guys, I mean, a lot of that fire was lit because of your relationship with Pastor Josh and

0: It was incredible. The whole atmosphere and conference changed. It was amazing. And Rick, I know we have to go to break, so I'm going to stop. But, bro, it's why, and Nate, it's why I love being able to connect and do ministry with you. People that love God, that love people, that love America, that know the Bible. It's my favorite kind of people. And so grateful for your friendship. But, Rick, I will not interrupt anymore.
1: But it's infectious, too. I'll say that, Nate. I mean, when you do that, people catch the vision. I mean, that's part of your gift, I think, is that you pass it to them and you get them excited about it. It's not just, they don't just come and say, well, you gave us some great stories or whatever. I mean, it's part of what we try to do here at Wall Builders is get them to go then do the same thing. And you have an absolute gift for that. And that's why when we come back, we want to talk about For Liberty and Justice, because there's tons of people listening right now that could take the tools that you've proven, the blueprint that you guys worked out so well in Tarrant County, Texas. And now that you're, you know, basically exporting that to counties across Texas, but also around the country, I think there's some of our listeners that would love to plug into that. So we're going to take a quick break. We'll be right back with more. Nate Schatzline, our special guest today. 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
0: Hey, this is Tim Barton with Wall Builders. And as you've had the opportunity to listen to Wall Builders Live, you've probably heard the wealth of information about our nation, about our spiritual heritage, about the religious liberties, about all the things that makes America exceptional. And you might be thinking, as incredible as this information is, I wish there was a way that I could get one of the Wall Builders guys to come to my area and share with my group, whether it be a church, whether it be a Christian school or public school or some political event or activity. 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And there's a tab for scheduling. And if you'll click on that tab, you'll notice there's a list of information from speakers' bios to events that are already going on. And there's a section where you can request an event to bring this information about who we are, where we came from, our religious liberties and freedoms. 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
1: 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Thanks for staying with us. Nate Schatzline sitting in with us. We're talking about how people can get involved all across the country, pastors that are waking up. But maybe you're a listener today and you want to take some of this to your pastor. Make sure you give them today's program. Nate, I was mentioning For Liberty and Justice before we went to the break. It's essentially the vehicle with a proven blueprint that a church can adopt. And you guys come alongside them and coach them through this whole process.
2: Yeah, it's been honestly one of the honors of my life to be able to lead this initiative. I'll be honest. When we set out to create For Liberty and Justice, we didn't know what we were doing. I mean, it was just like a whole bunch of people that just felt like, man, we got to get in there. You know, I was being told by, I was a youth pastor in California, and I was being told that in order for my kid to get into kindergarten, he would have to take an experimental vaccine. I'd have to say yes to grotesque sex education, even to kindergartners. And I was just, there was no way. I mean, warlike scriptures start coming up in your spirit as a dad when you hear those things, where it's like, you know, Psalms where it says, praise be to the Lord, my rock, who readies my hand for war. You're like, you're ready to go up against the government when that happens. And so we took that passion and then we really submitted ourselves to those who knew more than us. And so I remember getting in the room with people who understood the political world in ways that I just didn't. And we just learned. I pulled in some friends from DC, friends of people on this show, and just said, hey, teach us what it looks like to be excellent as it relates to the campaign, and we'll bring in the Holy Spirit and begin to contend and seek the Lord for how to make this, honor Him in the process. And so, For Liberty and Justice was launched out of my campaign to run for state rep. And so as I was running for state rep, we started creating a blueprint with DC insiders that aren't corrupt, you know, some good guys. There are good guys, by the way, that are in that city. And I refuse to say that, you know, DC is a swamp that has no hope. I think the best days are ahead for our nation's capital. I think it's going to be amazing. And so, but we brought in some guys and said, help us create a blueprint for how we could flip these local seats. Everything from nights of actions at churches, everything from prayer and intercession, everything from how to fundraise as a believer and to honor the Lord, how to build grassroots teams from church small groups to go knock on doors after we've gone through biblical citizenship with Rick Green, after we've taken in one of the books from the Bartons. Let's go put our faith in action. We can't just sit on this knowledge. We have to go do it. And then how do we rally? How do we show up? And how do we serve at the polls in the process? And so it's a very simple 5-pillar blueprint that we put together. And by the grace of God, only through the relationships that

0: the Lord has provided us the wisdom that we did not have and yet have had the honor of gaining. Have we seen 137 seats flipped in the state of Texas to be God-fearing men and women who are willing to stand in the gap from the school board all the way up to the state level? It's been really, really special.
1: Nate, it's absolutely amazing. But I don't want to take for granted that people might know some of your story, because we kind of skipped a little bit ahead because you said they took the blueprint from your campaign. Well, why does your campaign matter? What happened in your campaign that should be replicated? And by the way, not only from your campaign, but then what has God allowed you to be part of? Where you were able to lead, whether you sponsored, you co-sponsored, whatever it was, you were part of some pretty major, significant piece of legislation. So why does your campaign matter? And you know why I'm asking. And then what did God allow you to be part of as a pastor who decides I have to get involved for the sake of my kids and the kids in my church? You're motivated by your faith. What happens in your story?
0: Well, I want to take it from two angles. Number one, I want to speak to the pastors when I'm saying this. And number two, I want to speak to the everyday dad who's sitting in his congregation frustrated like I was. I mean, I was a pastor, but I wasn't a senior pastor. I was sitting there just frustrated, just like, why is it like this? And I remember I was on a quick weekend vacation with my wife, getting away. You know, we've been married for 14 years, best friend in the world. Most important thing in my life is my relationship with Adrian. And we were out on a little vacation with a couple from that are also elders at Mercy Culture. And I remember Matt Krause announced that he was not running for office again. He was my state rep. He's a conservative warrior, now our county commissioner in Tarrant County, good friend of the show as well. And I remember getting this burden where I literally, you know, Lord, I don't know if I'm talking to Reformed Baptists that are listening to this or all the way to whatever Pastor Russell Johnson is on the other side, but no matter what you believe, I believe the Lord speaks to me through dreams. I had a dream. I ran for office and won. And I woke up the next morning and Matt Krause had resigned. And I live in Matt's district. And one of our elders looked at me and was just like, hey, I think you should run. So I did what any guy that really believes that the local church is the hope of the world would do. And I went and submitted it to my spiritual authority, which was my pastor. I submitted it to my wife and then my spiritual authority and just said, hey, I'm laying this out before y'all. Do you think this is even a good idea? You know, and my pastor came back. My wife was like, I'm all in. I believe in it. I'm going in, which is a big deal. As y'all know, like, it's a family affair. You're either all in or it's not going to work. And I've seen too many marriages fail. And I do not believe the Lord calls us to win elections and fail at marriages and being a father. And so so I got the blessing from my wife. And then my pastor came back and said, hey, what would you say if I told you we don't, as an elder board, feel like you're ready for this and you shouldn't do this? And I kind of laughed, and I'd heard in my prayer time that morning, I felt like I was supposed to submit to my pastor. And guys, a sigh of relief just came over me, and I go, man, that's great. I'm submitted to you. I don't know that I'm ready either. And he goes, awesome. We just wanted to see if your heart was submitted. We don't feel that way. We want you to run, and our church is behind you 100%. And immediately all of that relief left. And I remember 2 weeks later, and this is the big point. 2 weeks later in Tarrant County, Texas, my pastor walked out at Mercy Culture, Pastor Landon Schott, with my campaign t-shirt on and said, I want you to send this video to the IRS. I, Landon Schott, as a pastor at Mercy Culture, endorse Nate Schatzline, a member of this church, to be the next Texas state representative because I believe he's going to be the guy to bring righteousness into the Texas government. And like the whole church, by the way, no one left. No one stopped tithing. The church went ballistic. And in a moment, and this is for all the pastors, I had a grassroots army called Mercy Culture Church that was willing to stand at the polls, knock on doors, donate, give. And they fought with me the entire way. And here's a beautiful thing. When the church gets behind a candidate, the church then gets to also hold that candidate accountable once they get into office, which is the point. Is that the church is engaged and they're answering. So you asked the question, why did my campaign matter? And it was because when I had no shot, but I had a church that believed in me, I had a dream from God and had the blessing of my wife, which I believe is the magic formula for running for office. But when I had no shot, didn't have enough money, didn't have the endorsements, didn't have the lobbyists behind me, I remember walking around the Capitol and declaring different laws that I believe the Lord wanted to pass. Everything from banning gender modification for minors to keeping biological men out of women's sports, all the way to our fiscal issues, that we were going to cut property taxes. Praise God, somebody, that we can own Texas land. Banning foreign enemies from owning Texas land, down to cracking down on human trafficking and fentanyl coming in through the southern border. As I begin to pray over those, this was my prayer. God, even if it's not me, let these pass in the state of Texas. And here we are, why it was so important. 4 years later, every single law that I prayed for, as I circled that, I co-authored, and we have passed into Texas legislation as a hallmark for the nation to look at and be a blueprint. And so I believe that I am in no way was the most qualified person, but man, like, God chooses those who will shame the wise of the world. And this is my cry to every believer on this, that God is desperately waiting to use you to do big things in your state.
2: Well, and Nate, I got to say, man, we're out of time, but for anybody out there that's thinking, yeah, but he's so well-spoken, because you are, and you're so good on stage. But the blueprint has worked, as you said, for over 100 other candidates. And I guarantee you, you didn't find 100 other candidates that are good on stage and know how to speak and all that kind of stuff. You found people that were willing to submit to be everything that you just described. So I want people to understand that and know, hey, this blueprint works. You need to implement this. For Liberty and Justice is the place to go and learn more about it. We got to get you back, bro. We're just barely scratching the surface, well, but we sure appreciate you coming on.
0: It's for libertyandjustice.us, or follow us on social media for Liberty and Justice, or text Liberty to 59090. And we want to get you plugged in so you can start taking ground in your state.
2: That's important. For libertyandjustice.us, .com. For libertyandjustice.us, Nate Schatzline. 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

0: While in the emergency room with my wife, as she was struggling with the COVID-19 virus herself, and I looked at her, I said, "Are you scared?" And she said, "A little bit, but I've been through worse."
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0: And then, as her fever was approaching almost 103, she started singing "In Christ Alone, I Place My Trust and Find My Glory in the Power of the Cross." And that's how she has anchored herself in the certainty of Christ through her huge medical journey that has included 80 surgeries, both of her legs amputated, 100 doctors have treated her, 12 hospitals, and now the COVID-19 virus. And so when we live with those kinds of uncertainties, anchoring ourselves in Christ alone, that's the only place we can run to where there is certainty.
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4: For American Family News, I'm Robert Thornton. The Supreme Court ruled today that boys who claim to be female must be kept out of women's sports. Fox's Shannon Bream reports from the Supreme Court.
5: Justice Kavanaugh wrote the opinion saying, you know, every time someone takes a position on a team or gets into the starting lineup or takes a scholarship, there's someone else who loses that opportunity. He talked about women being committed to their craft in sports and fighting to improve their times, to get stronger. And he recognized that struggle. He said, listen, there are now 27 states, the Olympic Committee, there is the NCAA, and they want to recognize the fact that women should be able to compete without having to worry about the threat of physical harm from a biological male or having to compete against them for their slot. A 6-3 win for those today who are advocates for women's sports.
4: The ACLU, which represented the so-called transgender athletes in the case, said the ruling was heartbreaking. The Supreme Court also struck down President Donald Trump's executive order limiting birthright citizenship and ruled that the 14th Amendment guaranteed citizenship to every free-born person in the U.S. House Republican Conference Chair Lisa McClain said Congress must now act to prevent the ruling from being taken advantage of.
6: This is why the Save America Act, I think, is really so important, number one. Number two, I think this is why we need to make sure that we have a secure and safe border.
4: The president said after the ruling, Congress could end birthright citizenship without a constitutional amendment. Meanwhile, supporters celebrated the ruling as a decision that will protect the rights of hundreds of thousands of children born in the country. A national defense analyst said it remains quite apparent that the Iranian regime is going to do everything it can to survive and not give up on its nuclear program. More from AFN's Chad Groening.
7: On Monday, the United States and Iran separately announced they will send delegations to Qatar this week, though Tehran insisted it has not agreed to meet with the U.S. at any level after attacks across the Persian Gulf over the weekend challenged negotiations to end the war. Trump has tried to preserve a fragile interim deal, but hostilities mounted in recent days in the Strait of Hormuz, through which a fifth of the world's oil has been shipped before the war began. After 4 days of trading strikes, both sides appeared to pause their attacks on Monday. Bob McGinnis is president of McGinnis Strategies, LLC, and author of a dozen books on national defense. He continues to point out that the Iranians are not dependable in following up on their word.
8: They lie, cheat, and steal. And that's what we're seeing played out here. No longer just a strategic pause, it's a fragile pause under fire, just like we saw the Iran launch missiles and drones at Kuwait and Bahrain over the weekend. And of course, Trump says that attacks continue, he's going to, quote, militarily complete the job that he's been promising for some time. And CENTCOM, of course, is poised to do precisely that.
7: But McGinnis says Iran continues to have a vote.
8: This regime's going to do everything it can to survive and to prosper and not to give up its nuclear program and to muster together its military, albeit given help from behind the scenes by the Chinese, the Russians, and others.
7: I'm Chad Groening.
4: Officials at NASA have updated where the agency stands on its long-range plan to build a permanent moon base. More from Fox's Gernal Scott.
9: With knowledge from the Artemis II mission in hand, NASA Administrator Jared Isaacman said assembling of hardware for Artemis III is on track.
10: With the goal of getting it outside and getting into wet dress before the end of the year.
9: Wet dress means final testing before a launch. It all points toward building the moon base. Carlos Garcia Galan leads that program. He said equipment testing and prepping the moon's surface begins in 2029, leading to plans for 2032.
11: The final elements of the moon base initial capability, which will enable long-term duration missions, including habitation.
9: NASA officials plan to update the Artemis program's progress monthly.
4: While heat will affect the eastern half of the U.S., areas west of the Rockies will see slightly below average daytime high temperatures the next few days. That's all our time for now. You can see more news at AFN.net, and we appreciate your listening. I'm Robert Thornton.
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0: Don't worry about anything but in everything by prayer and petition. With thanksgiving, let your requests be made known to God. And the peace of God, which passes all understanding, shall keep your hearts and minds through Christ Jesus. Philippians chapter 4, verses 6 and 7. Thanks for listening today. This is the Hour of Intercession. I'm Pastor Joseph Parker. We invite you to look with us to begin with in the book of Exodus, Exodus chapter 1, beginning at verse 15. Then the king of Egypt spoke to the Hebrew midwives, of whom the name of one was Shiphrah and the name of the other Puah. And he said, when you do the duties of a midwife for the Hebrew women and see them on the birth stools, if it is a son, then you shall kill him. But if it is a daughter, then she shall live. But the midwives feared God and did not do as the king of Egypt commanded them, but saved the male children alive. So the king of Egypt called for the midwives and said to them, why have you done this thing and saved the male children alive? And the midwives said to Pharaoh, because the Hebrew women are not like the Egyptian women, for they are lively and give birth before the midwives come to them. Therefore, God dealt well with the midwives, and the people multiplied and grew very mighty. And so it was because the midwives feared God that he provided households for them. So Pharaoh commanded all his people, saying, every son who is born you shall cast into the river, and every daughter you shall save alive. Verses 15 to 22, Exodus chapter 1. Then looking in the book of Ephesians, Ephesians chapter 6, beginning at verse 10. Finally, my brethren, be strong in the Lord and in the power of his might. Put on the whole armor of God, that you may be able to stand against the wiles of the devil. For we do not wrestle against flesh and blood, but against principalities, against powers, against the rulers of the darkness of this age, against spiritual hosts of wickedness in the heavenly places. Therefore, take up the whole armor of God, that you may be able to withstand in the evil day, and having done all, to stand. Stand therefore, having girded your waist with truth, having put on the breastplate of righteousness, and having shod your feet with the preparation of the gospel of peace. Above all, taking the shield of faith, with which you will be able to quench all the fiery darts of the wicked one, and take the helmet of salvation and the sword of the Spirit, which is the word of God, praying always with all prayer and supplication in the Spirit, being watchful to this end with all perseverance and supplication for all the saints, and for me, that utterance may be given to me, that I may open my mouth boldly to make known the mystery of the gospel, for which I am an ambassador in chains, that in it I may speak boldly as I ought to speak. Father, thank you once again for your goodness, your grace, your mercy, and your love. Thank you for the fact that your word guides us, molds us, shapes us, counsels us, empowers us, and directs us to be the well-equipped vessels and warriors you've called us to be in this world. Thank you, Father, for us as your church. Thank you for us as a nation. Lord, help us both as the church and as a nation to put you first in all that we say and do. Help us to live lives making no graven images and following no graven images. Help us to not take your name in vain. Help us, Lord, to remember the Sabbath day, to keep it holy. Help us, Lord, to honor our fathers and our mothers. Help us to not murder. Help us to not commit adultery. Help us to not steal. Help us to tell the truth. Help us to not covet. In Jesus' name we do pray. Amen. Thank you for listening to the Hour of Intercession. Isaac Jackson is our producer. He's going to lead us in prayer at this time.
1: Heavenly Father, thank you so much for these moments. And Heavenly Father, thank you so much for this opportunity to just sit in your presence. Heavenly Father, we want to seek refuge in your presence, Lord. Heavenly Father, you're so good. You have so many good plans for us. You have so many good ways for us, but we get distracted so often, Lord. Help us to right now set our burdens and our distractions at your feet, Lord, so that we can focus on your presence. Heavenly Father, open our hearts, our minds, and our ears to for whatever you have to say for us, because your ways are good. Thank you so much in your holy name. Amen.
0: Amen. Amen. Thank you, Isaac. And thank you again for being a part of our listening family here on the Hour of Intercession. As we often do, I want to take time to begin with, we want to share an article or two from the AFA Stand that we wrote that address some of the issues we'll be looking at today. The first one is entitled Life, Pregnancy, and Motherhood. Again, the title of the AFA Stand article that we wrote. Again, life, pregnancy, and motherhood. 1 Samuel chapter 1, verse 27. For this child I prayed, and the Lord has granted me my petition, which I asked of him. Therefore, I also have lent him to the Lord. As long as he lives, he shall be lent to the Lord. So they worshiped the Lord there. Again, 1 Samuel chapter 1, verses 27 and 28. Three unique stories of life, pregnancy, and motherhood are found in the Word of God under very unique and interesting circumstances. Hannah, Elizabeth, and Mary are three women from the Old or New Testaments of the Bible who each became mothers under unique circumstances. The story of Hannah is found in 1 Samuel chapters 1 and 2. Hannah was a young wife who had a great desire to be the mother of a little boy. She was barren until after praying and committing her son to the Lord blessed her to conceive and birth a son. Elizabeth's story is found in Luke chapter 1. Elizabeth and her husband, Zechariah, had prayed for a child for a long time. And after many years, the Lord blessed them with a son. When she did become pregnant, it was at an age that people would clearly consider her pregnancy as miraculous. And then Mary was a young virgin who was betrothed to a man named Joseph. Her story is found largely in Matthew chapters 1 and 2 and Luke chapters 1 and 2. Yet before the consummation of their marriage, the angel of the Lord appeared to her and announced that she would be the mother of the Messiah. She was soon found to be with child by the overshadowing of the Holy Spirit of God before she was married. In Luke chapter 1, Mary responded by giving God great praise and thanksgiving for the blessing and honor of the responsibility. There were other women in Scripture who longed to be mothers or treasured being a mother: Sarah, Rebecca, Rachel, and Leah, to name a few. A question one might ask is this: why does any woman wish to be a mother? Mothers typically have to give so much of themselves to one or more children. They'll typically sacrifice much of their time, strength, and attention, much of their life for their children. Obviously, during pregnancy, there can be much discomfort, inconvenience, and sacrifice by the mother in order to see after the well-being of her baby. Her child during and after pregnancy will be the focus of much of her time and attention, not just the first 18 years of life, but all her life. And this may be true again, time and time again, in so many ways. It seems that sacrificial giving of oneself is just simply part of being a mother. Interestingly, though, Naomi in the book of Ruth speaks of her daughters-in-law as finding rest each in the house of a husband. See Ruth chapter 1, verse 9. Well, one would ask the question then, since when does a mother find rest in her home with a husband and a number of young children? It seems that Naomi is not so much as talking about rest for her physical body. She's referring to rest as in a sense of fulfillment and contentment as a wife and a mother of children. And there's definitely a sense of fulfillment for many women when they are blessed with certain gifts that only God can give. Some of those gifts include marriage, pregnancy, and motherhood. Without question, we see in God's Word that many women long to bear children, long to be mothers, and often desire to have an abundance of children. See Genesis chapters 29 and 30. Tragically, we live in a world and culture where many do not value these precious gifts from God. Sadly, some people don't seem to place much value on them at all. In fact, some people would say that pregnancy and motherhood are a burden and an inconvenience. People who support abortion will often have and encourage this kind of attitude. Abortion is a major tragedy that is at war with the realities of pregnancy and motherhood. It strikes against most everything that is life, including pregnancy and motherhood. It destroys pregnancy along with the baby, and sadly, sometimes physically, emotionally, or otherwise, it may destroy the mother. Why would anyone be unwise enough to destroy that which God creates? There are so many women who long to be pregnant and have babies, but are not able to in our culture and our world today. Certainly, there are many mothers who are mothers through adoption, which is certainly a wonderful thing. Becoming a mother through adoption is also a gift from God. As we take time to pray for and honor our mothers during this season, let's also take time to honor God who gave us mothers. And may we also recognize, honor, and cherish the gifts of God, the gifts God has entrusted to them: life, pregnancy, and motherhood. Again, the title of the article, Life, Pregnancy, and Motherhood. If you'd like to get a copy, simply email us at joseph@afr.net. Again, that's joseph@afr.net. We are very blessed and honored to have as our phone guest today, Carol Novielli. She's a busy servant of the Lord. She's the research fellow at the ministry Live Action, and she's a contributing writer for Live Action News, as well as many other things she does for the Lord and for the kingdom of God. Carol, how are you today?
2: I'm doing great. How are you, Pastor?
0: Very honored and grateful to have you on the broadcast today. Carol, as we begin, I want to say first again, thank you for taking the time to be with us today for this interview. Would you take a few moments to further introduce yourself, to introduce our listeners to you and also the ministry of Live Action as well?
2: Sure. Well, I have been actively pro-life for most of my life. I started as a teenager, and God moved me into doing a lot of research on the abortion industry, on eugenics, on Planned Parenthood, and years and years and years, for years, before I was ever in a full-time position, God had me doing a lot of that kind of research. I was also sidewalk counseling outside of abortion facilities, and I've also attended the funeral of a woman who died from an abortion, as well as being able to bury abortion victims that were left in trash dumpsters, these precious little aborted babies. So, but some years ago, God opened the door for me to come to Texas, and I began working for Life Dynamics, which is another organization. I know you used to have Mark Crutcher on your on AFR radio quite a bit.
0: Mm-hmm.
2: He has since passed, but I worked for him for a number of years where we did research on Planned Parenthood, eugenics. I was doing the research behind the film Ma'afa 21, which I'm sure that you have watched and promoted.
0: Mm-hmm.
2: It's a history of Planned Parenthood and eugenics. And then sometime later, I moved over and I was onboarded by Live Action. And Live Action is a human rights nonprofit, and we're a digital leader in the global pro-life movement, founded in 2003 by a 15-year-old at that time by the name of Lila Rose. And I'm sure a lot of your listeners know who Lila Rose is. She's been around a number of years, and we officially formed as a nonprofit in 2008. Lila started doing undercover investigations in 2006. When she was just 18 and a student at UCLA, and a lot of her video undercover investigations on Planned Parenthood are pretty widely known. Live Action is one of the largest pro-life footprint in social media. We get about 2.9 billion lifetime video views. We have about 8.1 million followers in all of our social media platforms. And we reach about 50 million people a month to bring about the mission of life in our culture and to change the culture for life. And so we're involved in a number of projects, from a Fourth Amendment push to we've just recently started a North Star Fellowship where we're, you know, forming people on what the actual issues are. We have multiple investigations, and we also have a news site, which I write for as well, and that's our Live Action News. It's amazing. It has a number of fabulous writers and researchers that are all putting out information from everything from euthanasia, IVF, responding to fact checks and the misinformation that the media puts out. We're starting a church outreach. We have a lawmaker summit coming up next month. We just finished a women's summit. So a lot of exciting things
0: Carol,
2: going on.
0: Carol, I'm
2: going
0: to have to jump in real quick right here, and we're going to pick up there on the other side. Our phone guest today is Carol Novielli. She's a research fellow with Live Action and a writer with Live Action News. We'll be right back.
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5: Hello, Americans. I'm Todd Starnes. Stand by for news and commentary next. There is atheist outrage in Lebanon, Virginia. There's a painting on a wall inside Honaker Elementary School. It features a giant orange tiger paw, along with the words Philippians 4:13. Now, that's the Bible verse that says we can do all things through Christ who gives us strength. The Freedom for Religion Foundation is an atheist hate group based in Wisconsin. They get triggered by the name of Jesus. They say the message violates the law, noted that religion is a divisive force in public school, and they demanded the school district remove the Bible verse from the wall. Well, instead of telling the atheist to go to church, the school superintendent complied with their demands, writing a letter telling the atheist the Bible verse had been removed. They literally painted over the Bible verse. You know, it's a shame kids in Lebanon, Virginia have to check their Christian faith at the schoolhouse door, but atheists won't be satisfied until they completely eliminate our faith from the public marketplace. I'm Todd Starnes.

0: music of Mandisa with God Speaking. Thanks for listening to the Hour of Intercession here on American Family Radio. Our phone guest today is Carol Novielli. She's a research fellow with Live Action and a contributing editor with Live Action News, amongst many other things that she does in serving the Lord. Carol, as we begin this segment, would you pray for our listeners that they would have ears to hear all that the Lord wants to say to them through our broadcast today?
1: Sure. Heavenly Father, we come to you right now, and we ask you, Father, that, Lord, you will allow me and Pastor Parker, Lord, to put forth the information that needs to be heard by our audience, and I pray for them, Lord, to be open to the information that they're about to receive, Father. It is not an easy topic to talk about child killing in this country, and so we pray for hearts, Lord, heart changes, Lord, for good information that can be shared. We just thank you, Lord, for this time we have together. And I just thank you for everyone that has tuned in to listen. Just bless them immensely, I pray in Jesus' name. Amen.
0: Amen. Amen. Thank you, Carol. Now, Carol, I want to invite you to go ahead and finish. I think you may have not quite been finished sharing about what you wanted to share about Live Action. But after that, I want to dive right into one of the key topics we'll be talking about as well. So please go ahead and finish sharing whatever else you were wanting to share, specifically about the ministry and organization of Live Action.
1: Oh, sure. I mean, we just have, there's just a lot going on there, and I'm so excited to be blessed to work for Live Action. We have a wonderful team. We just literally finished this week doing just a number of Defund Planned Parenthood rallies, which is kind of the topic I wanted to address with your listeners today because it's such an urgent matter that's coming up, believe it or not, on our nation's 250th birthday, where the last year what happened was in 2025, some lawmakers, bless them for doing this, In President Trump's Big Beautiful Bill, they passed a measure to defund Planned Parenthood for 1 year. They wanted to go, many wanted to go further, but they were only able to get it passed for 1 year. And right now, Planned Parenthood is receiving about $832 million of our tax monies. That's according to their latest annual report from 2024 and 2025. The defund measure took place in July, so that would have been their June 24 to June 25 year, so $832 million. Their tax dollars have increased about 310%, all while they're increasing their abortions exponentially, which they did their highest killing year in that year, 2024 to 25, with over 434,000 abortions that year alone. And so we don't want our tax monies going to fund an organization that is ending the lives of precious children. Their abortions have doubled while many of their services have decreased. And right now they're killing 1,190 babies every single day, nearly 50 babies per hour, one every 73 seconds. So this isn't some, you know, organization that a lot of people will say, oh, but they do so many good things. The fact is, when you're killing hundreds of thousands of children, millions over the course of the last, since like the year 2000, 8 million preborn babies have been killed by Planned Parenthood. These are not our numbers. These are numbers that they put in their actual reports. And now they're moving into, and they have been for quite a number of years, but more of the transgender type of services. I don't consider them services, but they call them services. And they're also targeting minors. And so Live Action has done two reports. One is called The Case for Defunding Planned Parenthood, which I did the majority of research on. And then another one that we just released will expose Planned Parenthood's transgender agenda. And that one is called hang on one second, I'll get it for you. Planned Parenthood's Path to Destruction from Abortion to Transgender. And it's based on the dehumanization of children in the womb and the dehumanization of, you know, children and adults through the transgender agenda. And that was largely researched by our other research associate, Sheena Rodriguez. And it's an amazing report that I encourage all of your listeners to go and look for, and they can find all those reports on our website, liveaction.org/ defund Planned Parenthood 2026. But this is an urgent matter with regard to Planned Parenthood because literally, as we're celebrating our 250th birthday in this country, Planned Parenthood is set to be refunded. And the portion of money that they were defunded for is primarily just Medicaid dollars. So it's about $500 million in Medicaid dollars that they will be, you know, refunded with. And what we're asking Congress to do is extend that defunding, do a permanent defund. And there's other reasons for calling for this defund. I mean, abortion should be the one reason that is non-negotiable. However, Planned Parenthood has been, you know, discriminating, racist. Even their own staff wrote a letter in 2020 saying that the organization is steeped in white supremacy with, quote, segregated offices. They've had systemic racism reported at multiple facilities, and they have been sued by former African-American and minority, including Jewish minority staff. In fact, an internal audit that was conducted internally at Planned Parenthood confirmed that the corporation had a racism problem, and their employees say it regularly violates labor laws and discriminates against pregnant and disabled employees and more. So there's a lot going on here that should disqualify them from receiving any monies at the state or federal level. In fact, they've also been exposed, and we've exposed this, for their failure to report child sexual abuse. So a little 13-year-old or 12-year-old or 14-year-old is taken to them by a predator who's sexually assaulting them, and Planned Parenthood has aborted them. And this is part of what Live Action has exposed in our undercover investigations. However, we've also documented through actual criminal cases where these minors have been taken to Planned Parenthood. And in one egregious incident that I documented, the predator took the child three different Planned Parenthoods over the course of several years. And each time she was sent back to that sexual abuser to be re-abused, re-impregnated by him, and brought to another Planned Parenthood where they willingly aborted her and never once called law enforcement. In fact, the abuse did not come to light until she was an adult and was able to advocate for herself. These are the kinds of egregious things that are taking place while they're receiving nearly $1 billion of our taxpayer dollars.
0: Well, Carol,
1: every incident.
0: Carol, let me just a quick question I want to ask you. You're kind of sharing a lot of information that believers should know about and should understand. How would you ask believers that are listening to pray for this issue and the matter of defunding? How would you instruct them to pray for this matter and this concern?
1: Well, I would ask that they pray first for Congress to do the right thing, for our president to do the right thing, to defund this abortion giant, okay? I would ask that their hearts, that they would look internally to their own hearts and pray about what it is they need to do. And if there's a way that they can, you know, be prompted into action to stop abortion in general, the killing of children, innocent children, in the womb, and that they would be convicted in their own hearts to action, that we could put an end to this. It's just a big fight that's going on. It's really an embattled fight. And for those that are working on the front lines, that they would pray that there would be wisdom and stamina, and that we would stand for what is right always and not compromise, that they would pray for their church leaders to speak up, that they would pray for the children, the actual babies, every single day, pray that the preborn babies that are being targeted by abortion would be spared and mercy would be towards them, and that the hearts of women and fathers in our culture and people in our culture and in our country would be changed. So there's a lot to pray about there.
0: Mm-hmm. You know, I think of this, Carol, again, you've shared just a number of things that are issues that our culture is dealing with, but specifically about the sad, tragic organization of Planned Parenthood. You know, in the Gospel of John, chapter 10, verse 10, it says, "The thief does not come except to steal, to kill, and to destroy." And then Christ says, "I have come that they might have life and that they might have it more abundantly." Specifically, it seems that as you share further about who Planned Parenthood is, Sadly, many don't realize what a wicked organization they are. And they've been doing wicked things for a long time, and they do it in high places with a lot of power and heavily funded by our own government. So in relation to that, a big issue behind this is there's a lot of spiritual warfare and demonic activity behind who Planned Parenthood is and what they do. I wanted to ask if you'll specifically pray for the church to wake up and get so much more involved in these issues, because there's so much the church can do and should do as we discern what we're to be doing, discern who we're dealing with, and how to pray and act effectively. Would you pray for the church to really wake up and get so much more involved? Would you do that at this time?
1: Yes, I will. Dear Lord, I just thank you, Father. Thank you, and I praise your name. And Lord, I just pray for the body of Christ, Lord, because you reside in them and with them, and you have chosen them, Lord, to represent you in this culture, Father. So I ask in the name of Jesus that you, Lord, would open their eyes to the evil and wicked deeds that are happening at abortion corporations like Planned Parenthood. Father, that for anyone that is thinking that this is a good organization, I pray that they will be open to what you have to say and to the evil and wicked things that are going on there, and that they would instead expose those things, that they would instead, Lord, work to see that they have no influence in their culture, no influence in their state or cities, no influence with the media, no influence of the people within their own churches, and especially the young people, Lord. And I ask you, Father, that if there is a Planned Parenthood facility nearby them that is committing abortions, that you would move on the hearts, Lord, that you would touch the hearts of our churches and our church leaders to take on those facilities as a place to speak up and to intercede and to intercept those women that are going in, and to provide help for them so that they don't murder their children, and to provide truth to the workers that are there. Lord, we see so many times, Lord, the gospel is preached outside these abortion facilities to those going in, to the staff that's working there, to the neighbors around. And I just pray that the churches, Lord, would get that fire in their belly to go out and be the church and be the salt and light in their community. And it would start with our leaders, Lord, not that they would offload that to someone else, that they would have this, we support pregnancy centers, or we preach once a year on abortion, but it would become a conviction to them. However you choose to use that body of Christ, Lord, that it would become a conviction, Lord. And I pray for them and thank you, Lord, for all the good that churches do, for all the ways that they help in their communities, Lord. And it's just, it is a load and it is a burden, but your burden is easy, Lord. So I pray for them, Father, to have the courage and the love in their heart for these preborn babies and their moms to speak up and to stand up and to never quit. And I thank you for that in Jesus' name.
0: Amen. Amen. Thank you, Carol. Carol, I want to ask you to respond, just share your thoughts about this. And this is something that in my journey as a pastor that's been involved with the cause of Standing for Life and against the tragedy of abortion. But some years ago, the Lord led my wife, Bertie, and I to begin a mobile pregnancy ministry that serves in the Mississippi Delta. And early in this journey, I shared the vision with our church, the church family I was pastoring at that time. I happened to be part of a Methodist denomination that assigns pastors. The church we were serving at that time, we shared the vision with them. And to be honest, got very little support verbally at that point in time. But the loudest voice was from a lady who stood up and she said, "I believe what you're trying to do is shut down Planned Parenthood, and I can't support that." And that was the loudest voice there. Well, sadly, she doesn't seem to realize what a wicked organization Planned Parenthood has been, and has been a major enemy to the black community, period. And yet, you know, you mentioned you work with the Project Me Alpha 21, that powerful film. That does, to a great extent, amongst other things, an expose on who Planned Parenthood is. And so to every listener, I would encourage you, if you haven't seen the movie May Alpha 21, please do. It has a powerful message to that end. But would you share your thoughts? Now, we're coming up on a break soon, so we'll may have to finish on the other side. But would you share your thoughts about that? What I just shared?
1: Sure, yeah. A lot of people think that Planned Parenthood is just this organization that gives out health care, and that's because they have a propaganda machine that promotes this. But when you look at their history, and not only what they did in the past, but what they still do today, of the targeting of...
0: I'm going to have to go ahead and jump in, Carol, and we'll pick up there on the other side. Our phone guest today is Carol Novielli. She's the research fellow at Live Action and a contributing writer for Live Action News. We'll be right back.

0: There's a stunning phrase tucked into Revelation 19 that many people read right past. It says, "The testimony of Jesus is the spirit of prophecy." Think about that. Every prophetic word in Scripture, every vision, every promise, every warning, exists to testify about one person, Jesus Christ. Bible prophecy is not a puzzle to decode or a timeline to debate. At its heart, it is a testimony pointing to the Son of God. Indeed, one of every 25 verses in the New Testament points to Christ's return, and nearly 500 Old Testament prophecies describe it. History is His story, and with His final words, Jesus said, "Yes, I am coming quickly." Along with John, our response is, "Come, Lord Jesus." This is Tim Moore with Lamb and Lion Ministries wishing you Godspeed.
1: Find out what the Lord wants you to do while you await His soon return. Go to ChristInProphecy.org.
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0: 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Thanks for listening to the Hour of Intercession here on American Family Radio. Our phone guest is Carol Novielli. She's a research fellow with Live Action and a contributing writer for Live Action News as well. Yes, Carol, if you'll pick up where you left off, please.
1: Sure. So, yeah, there's a really dark history where Planned Parenthood is concerned, and we covered a lot of that in that documentary film I mentioned earlier, Ma'afa 21, but they were basically established in 1916 to curtail the procreation of the, quote, feeble-minded, the, quote, unfit, including racial minorities and the poor. They were founded by Margaret Sanger, a known eugenicist, and a lot of times, you know, people will stop there. Now, Planned Parenthood, after decades of the pro-life movement exposing them, Planned Parenthood finally, you know, relented and admitted in 2020 that, yes, Margaret Sanger was eugenic and racist. But what a lot of people aren't aware of is that the president of the organization that actually brought them towards committing abortions, Dr. Alan F. Guttmacher, he was a former vice president of the American Eugenics Society. See, Planned Parenthood didn't start committing abortions until the 1970s. But even as far along as Dr. Guttmacher, they were still muddied up in eugenics. I mean, at one point, the Eugenics Society was giving rent to Planned Parenthood, and they had many eugenicists on their board. And in 1970, Guttmacher persuaded Planned Parenthood, the organization, as their vice president. He persuaded them to commit abortions, but he was heavily active in the decriminalization.

0: Guttmacher wanted to give volunteerism a try, and that was only if it would work. And so he and others on the Planned Parenthood board still had in their back pocket this compulsory agenda. And so he's the one really who brought Planned Parenthood, and he founded this organization called the Guttmacher Institute, which you hear cited a lot for abortion stats. And so Planned Parenthood has had this history for a long, long time. We've done, it's really detailed in our case for defunding Planned Parenthood report. And in 1978, they elected their first black female president, who, quote, put the world on notice. See, what Planned Parenthood was good at doing is the same thing Margaret Sanger did, which rolling out what they called the, quote, Negro Project, where Margaret Sanger, this is something that she referred to in a letter to Clarence Gamble, who was, one of the founders of the Procter & Gamble movement. Mm-hmm. And she wrote this letter where they were going to use black ministers to, you know, roll out their agenda. So, and that's what Planned Parenthood did. When they announced abortion, that they were going to commit abortion, they had just nominated their first black board member, and they put him out front to make this announcement. And mm-hmm. then within a short time, they had elected their first black female president. In all of the years before, they were founded in 1916, they had never had black board member, black president, and then suddenly they want to commit abortions, and here they go, putting these people who believed in that mission, obviously, out front to promote their eugenic ideas. And
1: let me just mention something real briefly. You know, one of the things that clearly, and you've pointed this out a number of times, Planned Parenthood is they're a master at deception. They excel in the ability to deceive and mislead people, and of course that's for obvious reasons. So I do recall, and just want to ask your thoughts on this as well. Some years ago, lived in the Nashville, Tennessee area, and recall that they had a large Planned Parenthood facility in near downtown, located very close to three historically black institutions. And of course, that's a part of their strategy. And I know, like, I think of this, if you were to walk up to one of those schools, specifically Meharry Medical, Fisk University, Tennessee State, and if you were to ask them what they thought about the KKK, they'd think, well, they'd probably say, I don't like them and they don't like us. But if you'd ask them, what do you think about Planned Parenthood, a normal response is, oh, they're wonderful. They do great things to help our community. And again, to the point I was speaking of earlier, when we were starting our pregnancy ministry that would be serving in the Mississippi Delta, as I said, a woman stood up and she said, what I believe you're trying to do is shut down Planned Parenthood, and I can't support that. Now, we never brought up Planned Parenthood. We never mentioned Planned Parenthood. Our goal was to serve mothers and babies in the Mississippi Delta. But somehow or another, she connected that to opposing Planned Parenthood. Well, of course, obviously, Planned Parenthood, one of their goals is to exterminate people in the black community. That's a clear goal they've had for a long time. Yet, sadly, many in our community think of them as a wonderful organization. So, further thoughts you have about that reality?
0: Well, part of the problem is that the media portrays them as, you know, problem solvers, but abortion is never, you know, the solution to any problem. And we cannot call an organization that's willing to commit the killing of children good, and especially a Christian.
1: Exactly.
0: That is in no way good and just mm-hmm. when you're killing innocent babies. And so, yes, they are marketing geniuses. And even now, they're pulling the wool over a lot of people's eyes. But even when people want to say, oh, they'll do this or that, their clientele has decreased. Their services have decreased, but what has been increasing is abortion, mm-hmm. right? And so, yes, they were being founded in eugenics, as, you know, other institutions were, obviously. It was a well-known scientific thought of the day. But, you know, Planned Parenthood, literally, I think there was like a New York Times article in 1969 called Dr. Guttmacher is the Evangelist of Birth Control. And in that article, they discussed they, you

0: know, they painted a picture that they were just pushing birth control on the quote ghetto rather than the middle class. This is what's cited in this article, who were having more than optimal amounts of children. And the New York Times noted that a quote sizable number of Planned Parenthood's board was made up of quote predominantly white and well-to-do people. And then they quoted a Planned Parenthood board member who had attended this meeting, who admitted their racist attitude. And this is what he said. He said, what it all comes down to is that we want the poor to stop breeding while we retain our freedom to have large families. It's strictly a class point of view, right? So this is right in the New York Times. And so, but it's sandwiched in between this like multiple page glowing review of Planned Parenthood, where they do put out this little tiny bit of information, but that little bit of information tells you everything you need to know. Mm-hmm. And not only that, fast forward to 2020 and even further, where African-American, Jewish, and, you know, staff, their own people are complaining that they have segregated offices. They're filing discrimination lawsuits with the Office of Civil Rights. They are saying that this organization is discriminating against us. And so, and they were discriminating against pregnant staff, of course, right? And they have multiple accusations by their own, you know, customers, their clients, that they were not protecting their privacy. And so even if with all of this dark history, they're still doing, obviously they're killing children. That's in and of itself should cause them to be defunded. But every single agency, whether it's like Medicaid or Title X, all of these funding sources through our government, through our taxpayer dollars, they all say that an organization who gets taxpayer dollars cannot discriminate. They must protect patient privacy. They must report sex abuse, right? And they cannot have fraud. And they've been accused, even in our state of Texas, they were fined $4.3 million for Medicaid fraud. And they've had multiple accusations of Medicaid fraud over the years. And this is written into all of the contracts that they're signing. So regardless of this push that we're trying to do, you know, with Congress, those agencies, HHS and Title X and Office of Population, whatever it's called, I can't remember the full name, Affairs, I think, OPA, they need to defund Planned Parenthood based on the fact that they are violating those government agency protocols for receiving tax dollars.
1: Well, Kara, our time is just about gone, though, but would it be correct to say that, in essence, our government just continues to give millions and millions of dollars to Planned Parenthood to do what they do, in spite of the fact that even though legally it's not supposed to be happening, but it continues to happen? Is that correct?
0: Well, I would say that, right, if you looked at the agency documents and what they're in violation of, right, but they shouldn't be getting taxpayer dollars because they're committing abortions, even though, you know, technically speaking, our dollars are not supposed to fund abortion. Mm-hmm. What's happening is they're using that money to fund, the taxpayer dollars are funding the staff, funding the buildings that they commit their abortions in.
1: Right.
0: So it's a fungible situation, which is helping Planned Parenthood grow exponentially. Mm. And we don't need an organization. We have federally qualified health centers. We have that have, you know, thousands of sites around the country that serve 34 million, I think was their reported amount of clientele last year, that are federally funded. And we don't need Planned Parenthood when we have all these other organizations that can step in and help people.
1: That is so true. So true. Well, Carol, our time is gone here, though. But if someone wants to get in touch with Live Action and learn more about it, share the website one more time, please.
0: Yes, liveaction.org. And then you can follow us on our news page. And you can also follow us on social media at Live Action News or at Live Action. And, you know, please follow us on social media. We'd love to have you. And thank you so much. AFR Radio means a great deal to me. I really love this. And thank you for your program.
1: Thank you. Thank you so much. Well, again, please pray much for the ongoing work and mission of Live Action as they continue to do the great ministry work, ministry kingdom building that they do. as we normally do before we end the broadcast, if you're listening today and you know you have never made the eternally important decision of inviting Jesus Christ to come into your heart to be your Lord and Savior, today is a wonderful day, a great day to be saved. If you'd like to make that step and give your life to Christ, would you, from your heart, pray this prayer with us right now? Lord Jesus, thank you for loving me so much. You came into the world a long time ago. You lived. You died on the cross to pay for all the wrong things I've ever done. 3 days later, you rose up from the dead so that I can be saved. Lord, I confess, I've sinned and done wrong in many, many ways. Lord, I repent and I turn from the wrong I've done. Forgive me, Lord, for all the wrong things I've done. Lord Jesus, come into my heart. Be my Lord and Savior. In your word, you told us, whoever calls on the name of the Lord shall be saved. Today, Lord, I'm calling on your name. Lord, save me. Fill me with your spirit. In Jesus' name, amen. Well, if you prayed and gave your life to Christ, we want to connect with you. We'd like to be in touch with you. We want to share with you some literature that will help you to begin to grow in your new walk with the Lord. Please get in touch. Again, that email, joseph@afr.net. Again, that's joseph@afr.net. Also, if you'd like to get a copy of the article that we share, the title again, Life, Pregnancy, and Motherhood, same email, joseph@afr.net. We'll be glad to get that article or any of the others that we share on the broadcast. 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
3: American Family News, I'm Robert Thornton. President Donald Trump is calling on Congress to put limits on birthright citizenship after a Supreme Court ruling blocked his executive order. More from Fox's Jared Halpern.
4: Chief Justice John Roberts cites centuries of case law and the framers' intentions in rejecting an executive order intended to eliminate automatic citizenship to children born in the U.S., the parents living in the country illegally or temporarily. In his opinion, Roberts writes, if Congress intended to limit American citizenship to the children of those domiciled in the U.S., nothing in the succinct language of the Citizenship Clause conveyed that. Lower courts had blocked the executive order ahead of Supreme Court arguments in April. Justices Thomas, Alito, and Gorsuch dissented.
3: In another big ruling today, the Supreme Court upheld state laws protecting girls' sports from boys claiming to be girls. Alliance Defending Freedom Chief Legal Counsel Jim Campbell spoke to Fox News Digital.
5: The justices that dissented only did so on the constitutional question. It's really important to recognize that every single justice on the Supreme Court recognized that Title IX allows states to protect women's sports. So on that Title IX issue, the court was unanimous. On the equal protection issue, the majority of the court said that the 14th Amendment allows states to protect women's sports. And the dissenting justices had a different view.
3: A big win for the pro-life movement in Delaware occurred over the weekend. Caleb Castile has more.
6: The state of Delaware officials have agreed to a court order to permanently prohibit the state from enforcing an unconstitutional law against pro-life pregnancy centers. Delaware's Senate Bill 300 imposed a requirement for these pregnancy centers to post disclaimers in their facility and advertising materials that they do not have a licensed medical provider on their staff. A federal lawsuit filed by attorneys with Sim Showers and Alliance Defending Freedom in February of 2025 says that the law unconstitutionally restricts the National Institute of Family and Life Advocates and Door of Hope's ability to communicate and advertise freely. The lawsuit claimed that the disclaimer is false, burdensome, and limits advertising options. ADF Senior Counsel Kevin Theriot says that the original law was intended to hinder the progress made in the state by pro-life pregnancy centers.
7: Well, the law singles out pregnancy centers, and one of the sponsors of the law actually said that this is about really going after these pro-life pregnancy centers because they're targeting them because of their pro-life views.
6: The state of Delaware agreed with the ADF, saying that the law was unconstitutional. Tyriot says that they got a permanent injunction against it being enforced.
7: I think this sends the message to other states and other attorneys general that, look, you can't single out pro-life pregnancy centers.
3: Europe is suffering through a severe heat wave, and bureaucrats there thought this would be a good time to crack down on air conditioning. AFN Steve Jordal reports the same governmental philosophy behind that is on the rise on this side of the Atlantic.
8: Europe is going through a record heat wave, with several cities reaching temperatures over 100. So far, the heat is responsible for more than 1,300 deaths. Temperatures in the upper 80s and 90s, and even the low 100s, are common here, but we have air conditioning. That's something the Clay Waters of Media Research Center says the EU actually opposes.
9: Europe is a sweatbox right now. People are actually dying of heat because Europe has been avoiding installing air conditioning universally.
8: The reason, of course, is that AC units put out so-called greenhouse gases. Waters says while a climate change crisis has been mostly debunked and shelved on this side of the pond, in Europe they're still in the cult. At least those in power are, and they're making the little people pay for it. In Brussels, at EU headquarters, for example.
9: The EU Commission, we were forced to save energy to cut up the first seven floors of the building. In other words, that's where the proles are, but the top floor is the headquarters with the people who go on TV and lecture us. Those were climate control. Those were fine.
8: And while Waters says woke is dormant over here, don't look now. But the Democrat socialists are on the rise, and he says they can't wait to bring it all back.
9: It's not about climate change or global warming or any specific issues. It's about command and control and who's maneuvering the levers of power.
3: See more at AFM.net.
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12: 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For Wednesday, July 1st, I'm Dana Gresh. Well, it's a new month. All through July, here at Revive Our Hearts, we're focusing on what we call true womanhood. 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It's truly incredible, so stick around for that. But before we get started, I have some really exciting news. As of today, July 1st, True Woman 27 registration is open. Yep, we'll be gathering in Indianapolis September 30th through October 2nd of 2027 for a really special weekend. We're going to be soaking in scripture and celebrating 20 years of the True Woman movement together. You can visit reviveourhearts.com right now to claim your ticket and enjoy early bird pricing. Today, Nancy is going to show us how to weave biblical truth into the very fabric of our lives as women. And she's going to use a special document to do that. It's called the True Woman Manifesto. Now, when Nancy recorded what you're about to hear, we'd spent several months talking about this important document on the podcast. So you'll hear her refer to past series where she walked us through the biblical foundations of the manifesto along with the affirmations section. If you haven't listened to these series, don't worry. You can find them at reviveourhearts.com in our archives. We'll also link to them in the transcript of today's episode to make it super easy for you to find them. That way you can soak up all the True Woman Manifesto content your heart desires. Today, we're going to jump right into the declaration section of the document, which is so foundational to our theme this month. Here's Nancy talking about the True Woman Manifesto.
13: Today, we're picking up with another section of the manifesto. Well, let me just orient you to say that this is a document that encapsulates and summarizes some of the key aspects of the kind of women we're asking God to raise up in this country and around the world. Women that we're calling true women. Women who will read this document, who will say, I embrace this message, who will sign it. But more important than signing it is women who will say, I want to live this message. Now, this is not the Bible. These are principles that are drawn from the Bible. So it's not an inspired document. It's just a summary of the message we're trying to get into the hearts of women. Now, I want to take just a few moments at the beginning today to review the affirmations that we've been studying over the past several months, because they provide the foundation for where we're going to pick up in the manifesto today. So there are 13 of those affirmations, and let me just read them to you as a review of where we have been thus far in this document. We started by saying that Scripture is God's authoritative means of instructing us in His ways, and it reveals His holy pattern for our womanhood, our character, our priorities, and our various roles, responsibilities, and relationships. So the foundation of God's Word. We affirmed that about Scripture. And then we affirmed that we glorify God and experience His blessing when we accept and joyfully embrace His created design, function, and order for our lives. And then we affirmed that as redeemed sinners, we cannot live out the beauty of biblical womanhood apart from the sanctifying work of the gospel and the power of the indwelling Holy Spirit. This is something we cannot live. We need the power of Christ to do it. And then we saw that men and women are both created in the image of God and are equal in value and dignity, but they have distinct roles and functions in the home and in the church. And we took an entire program, at least one or sometimes two, on each of these affirmations. Again, you can go back and review those if you haven't been with us. The fifth affirmation was that we are called as women to affirm and encourage men as they seek to express godly masculinity and to honor and support God-ordained male leadership in the home and in the church. And then we saw number six, that marriage, as created by God, is a sacred, binding, lifelong covenant between one man and one woman. The seventh affirmation was, when we respond humbly to male leadership in our homes and churches, we demonstrate a noble submission to authority that reflects Christ's submission to God, his Father. And then we looked at this whole issue of personal rights. And we said that selfish insistence on personal rights is contrary to the spirit of Christ, who humbled himself, took on the form of a servant, and laid down his life for us. And then we took a couple days and looked at the whole issue of human life, the sanctity of human life. We said that human life is precious to God, and it's to be valued and protected from the point of conception until rightful death. And then we looked at this whole issue of children, and we affirmed that children are a blessing from God, and that women are uniquely designed to be bearers and nurturers of life, whether it be their own biological or adopted children or other children in their sphere of influence. And then affirmation number 11, God's plan for gender is wider than marriage. Sometimes I think you listen to Revive Our Hearts, and if we're on topics that relate to marriage, you can think, well, if I'm a single woman, what does this have to do with me? It has everything to do with all of us, married or single, because we are all to model femininity in our various relationships by exhibiting a distinctive modesty, responsiveness, and gentleness of spirit. And then we looked at an affirmation in relation to suffering. Not something that we all want to go find a book on, you know, tell me all about suffering, but the fact is it's a broken world. And we saw that suffering is an inevitable reality in a fallen world. And that at times we will be called to suffer for doing what is good, looking to heavenly reward rather than earthly comfort for the sake of the gospel and the advancement of Christ's kingdom. And then the final affirmation, we saw that mature Christian women have a responsibility to leave a legacy of faith by discipling younger women in the word and the ways of God and modeling for the next generation lives of fruitful femininity. Now, in light of what we have affirmed to be true, in light of all these things that we've said we believe, the question is, so what? So we believe those things. What difference does it make? Well, the next statement in the manifesto is a bridge between these 13 affirmations and the final section of the manifesto, which is a section called We Will. We affirm that these things are true, therefore we will. And it's a making of a commitment to God that this is our intent to live in a certain way based on what we have said we believe to be true. So we have this bridge statement. I want to read it to you, and then I want to unpack it for our session today. Believing the above, the manifesto says, believing all these affirmations, we declare our desire and intent to be true women of God. We consecrate ourselves to fulfill His calling and purposes for our lives. By His grace and in humble dependence on His power, we will. And then there follow 15 statements that express the implications of all these things we've just affirmed. Now, in the next program, we'll start looking at those 15 statements, these we will statements. But first, I want to take time just to focus on this transition statement. Believing the above, We declare our desire and intent to be true women of God. We consecrate ourselves to fulfill His calling and purposes for our lives. By His grace and in humble dependence on His power, we will. The statement starts by saying, believing the above. All these affirmations, all those things I just read. Now, I read through them pretty quickly, but the question for our hearts is, do you believe what we just affirmed? These things we've been talking about all these months, do you really believe these things? See, this is not just supposed to be a written document. This is supposed to be a document of truths that we really believe. And therefore, we will live them out in our lives. And I find that I need to be reminded often of these basic fundamental truths. Some of them are like, you know, Christianity 101, biblical womanhood 101. And if you've been walking with the Lord for an extended period of time, you may say, this is so basic. But don't you find, as I do, that it's easy to slip away from the basics? And we need to be reminded, this is God's word. It is foundational for my life. It is fundamental for all of life. The Word of God, what it means to be a woman of God. It's helpful to go back and review these basic affirmations, which is why we've tried to collect them, to combine them in this one simple, short document. Now, the problem for many of us is that there's such a disconnect between what we say we believe and the way we live. But the truth is that belief always affects action. The way we live reveals what we really believe. Truth always makes a difference in our lives. It's not just something to be stored in a file cabinet or stored in a notebook or stored in our heads. It's something that is to penetrate the core of who we are and to impact and change the way that we live. So believing the above, and there again, I'd ask the question, do you? Go back and say, do I really believe these things? And if you're not sure, if some of these things you say, I don't know if I believe that, then let me encourage you to go back to the archives at Revive Our Hearts, pull up the sessions on these different points, and listen to the teaching from God's Word and evaluate it through the grid of God's Word. Don't say you believe it just because it's written on this document. Believe it because it's something that is drawn out of the Word of God, and it reflects His heart and His truth. Believing the above, the manifesto says, we declare. Now, let me just stop there. We. It's a neat thing to know as you're pursuing true womanhood that you're not alone. Now, I think sometimes we can start to feel like we're alone because you look around and the world does not embrace true womanhood. It is not the going thing. It is not. If you're going to go with the flow, you're not going to be a true woman. And if you're going to be a true woman, you're going to be going counter to the flow. You're going to be swimming upstream most of the time. And that can get exhausting. I mean, even within the church, do you sometimes find that so many women really don't care or know about what it means to be a true woman of God? And so it's encouraging to know that you're not alone. Aren't you glad there's a we involved in pursuing Christ in this true woman movement? That you are not alone in this pursuit. You may feel at times as if you're alone, but you really aren't. And there's an impact that comes in our culture as together, corporately, we reflect the gospel and the beauty of Christ as women. So the manifesto says, believing the above, we declare. Now, I think that word declare is important. It's important that we publicly declare what we believe. That we not just affirm it in our heads, but we say, you know what? I'm going on record. I'm drawing a line in the sand. This is what I believe, even if the whole rest of the world believes something different. I'm going to take my stand on what God's word says is the truth. And when we declare these affirmations, we're really expressing faith. And we're saying, I'm committing myself to this way of thinking and living. And by the way, when you do that, you're going to find you're a little more accountable. I find that because of so many of the things I have said publicly about what it means to be a true woman of God, when I'm acting like a shrew, there are people around me who will love me enough to get in my face, get in my life and say, I don't know if you realize how harsh you're being, how unkind with your tongue, how dogmatic, opinionated. You're not living like a true woman of God. Say, I don't want somebody telling me that. Well, I don't either, but I need it. And you need it. We need it. And that's why it helps to declare this is what we believe so that we can be held accountable for that. One way of declaring that is to go online at reviveourhearts.com, pull up the True Woman Manifesto, and be one of thousands of women from around the world, 90-some countries now, who have signed this document and said, I want to be a part of this movement. But you need to do more than sign the document, because after all, it is just a document. What is even more important is that you declare these truths to others, that you share them within your sphere of influence, and multiply the impact of this message. Now, believing the above, we declare our desire and our intent to be true women of God. We desire to be true women of God. Is that what you desire? I think you do. I think that's why you're here. Now, we don't always fulfill that, but that is our heart's desire. And an evidence of true salvation is a desire to live out your true womanhood as, or manhood, by the way, if there are any men listening. It's to live out who God made us to be, who He fashioned and created us to be. And yet, do you sometimes find that you're lacking in desire? Some days, you know, if the truth were known, some days you want to just say, being a true woman is really hard. I'm not even sure I want to do that right now. You know, this is, I don't want to hold my tongue. I want to just speak my mind. That's why we need to cultivate desire and to ask God to keep giving us fresh desire to be true women of God. We declare our desire to be true women of God, but we also declare our intent to be true women of God. It's not enough to desire it and to want it. We have to be intentional, or it's not going to happen. Becoming a true woman of God does not happen by osmosis. You know, don't you wish you could just put this manifesto or your Bible under your pillow at night and you wake up in the morning and voila, you are a spiritually mature, godly woman, right? It does not happen that way. You have to be intentional. And as we say that, we're recognizing we're not there. I'm not there. You're not there. But we have set our eyes on the goal. And by God's grace, by the time we see Jesus, we will be there. We're saying, I haven't arrived, and I've heard women say, or heard of women saying, I could never sign this manifesto. I couldn't sign this document. You have to be perfect to sign this. No, this document is not for perfect people, because there is no such thing. This document is for failures. It's for people like me who say, I'm not a true woman, but by God's grace, I want to be. That's my intent. That's my desire. I want to be a true woman of God. Now, let me just remind us that true women are not some special, elite, superior, exclusive class of women. Every Christian woman should aspire to be a true woman of God. What's a true woman? True. It's authentic, genuine, the real thing. It's the kind of woman that what we say we believe lines up with our practice. That there's no gap between what we claim to believe and the way we actually live. A true woman is one whose life is in accord with the unchanging truth of God's word. Her life is based on Christ, who is the truth. A true woman is a woman whose life is not driven by changing whims and norms of culture. Her choices are not determined based on what is popular or will gain acceptance from friends or others. She is a woman who has staked her life on the Word of God, the truth of God's Word. That's a true woman. So believing the above, we declare our desire and our intent to be true women of God. And we consecrate ourselves to fulfill His calling and His purposes in our lives. The word consecrate. It's a word you don't hear so often today, but it's a great word. It means to set apart or to dedicate to the service of God or to the service of some overarching purpose, to set apart our lives. And when we consecrate ourselves, we're saying, in light of all that we have affirmed and that we believe to be true, we have set ourselves apart for God and for His kingdom purposes, for His agenda. It's not about us. It's not about our purposes. It's all about Him. So we ask ourselves, why was I created? By God's grace, whatever the answer is to that question, that's the purpose I want to fulfill. And then we come to the last part of this transition sentence. By God's grace and in humble dependence on His power, we will. And in the next session, we'll start looking at those "we will" statements. But I want to just remind us that you cannot do this on your own. You cannot be a true woman on your own. I cannot be a true woman on my own. If you try, apart from the grace of God and dependence on His power, you will either fail miserably and live in constant guilt, or maybe worse, you will succeed outwardly and become proud and self-righteous inwardly. And either way, we're going to do a lot of damage to the people around us, do a lot of damage to our own souls. All of this, living out true womanhood, is by the grace of God. He's the one who gives the desire and the power to obey Him. As Philippians 2 tells us, "For it is God who works in you, both to will and to work for His good pleasure." He gives the desire and the ability to please Him. And so we live out these commitments in humble dependence on the power of God. We naturally resist being dependent. We don't want to be weak or needy. We innately value being independent, strong, self-sufficient. But God uses our failure, our brokenness, our neediness, our weakness to teach us greater dependence on Him. It's the humble heart that God revives. It's humility that causes God to pour His grace into our lives. And so by His grace and in humble dependence on His power, we will. And those are two important words. We want to be women who say "we will" and then go out and do it. Go out and live what we have said we believe. Let me just read to you a statement that a woman sent to us. She said, "I've been a pastor's wife for 31 years. For over 14 years, I have been living the life of a hypocrite." What she was saying, she affirmed, wasn't matching up to the way she actually was living. She said, "I have completely shut down spiritually. I've been angry and bitter with God. I don't pray, read my Bible, or share Christ with others. I lift my hands and sing songs of worship in church, but with a cold, dry heart." Now that's where God found her when she came to the True Woman Conference in Chattanooga. But here's what God did in her heart. She said, "Truly, truly, I repent. I repent. I'm not going to keep living that way. By God's grace and in dependence on the power of His Spirit, I will begin to live in accord with what I say I believe." She said, "Thank God for forgiveness and grace." And don't you agree with that? Thank God for forgiveness and grace. And Lord, I do thank You for mercy, for grace to repent. And I pray that You'd give us hearts of repenters, that we would be not only affirming these truths, but by Your grace saying, "I declare my desire and intent to live out this true woman lifestyle. And by Your grace and dependence on the power of Your Holy Spirit, I will be Your true woman." Thank You, Lord, for Your grace that will enable that to be true in our lives. I pray in Jesus' name. Amen.
12: 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And everything she shared today is based on the True Woman Manifesto. You can find that document and sign it at reviveourhearts.com. We'll link to it in the transcript of this program. And speaking of True Woman, don't forget that registration for next year's True Woman Conference is now open. Go ahead and sign up and save the dates on your calendar. You know, we are just so passionate about the true womanhood message because it's something our world has largely lost sight of. In fact, many people go silent if someone asks them, "What is a woman?" They're afraid to answer. But you know what? God is not afraid. His word is clear about what true womanhood is. And here at Revive Our Hearts, we've made it our mission to pass that message on to you. And that is why I'm so excited about our newest resource, What is a Woman? The question our world is afraid to answer. It's authored by our dear friend, Mary Cassian. Now, Mary has been an advocate for the True Woman movement from its beginnings in 2008. and I can't imagine anyone better to equip us to live it out. 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She's going to share about the foundation of the True Woman movement. 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
23: To celebrate America's 250th birthday, the iconic Hoover Dam recently received a patriotic makeover featuring 550 red, white, and blue LED lights and a 300-foot-tall American flag.

The Hoover Dam plans to show off its colorful display every night, weather permitting, through the 4th of July. The giant flag alone weighs 2,000 pounds. About a 45-minute drive from Las Vegas, the dam, which was built in the Great Depression, still produces energy as the nation's largest water reservoir. Organizers are saying the display is a celebration as well as a tribute to honor America's historic anniversary. A 250-year milestone is a big number, but it pales in comparison to the endless history that lies ahead for all who are in Christ. The kingdom of God will never come to an end, and in Christ, our citizenship is there in heaven. Welcome to Haven today on this first day of July. I'm David Wolin, sharing the great story that's all about Jesus, and we're in a series called Giants of the Faith. These also are stories, as we like to say, little stories, through which Christ is working and telling his great story as the story of redemption unfolds. And throughout the history of the church, the promise Jesus made at the end of Matthew's gospel, "Surely I am with you always, even to the end of the age," that's proven true again and again. Most of our attention we give to the study of God's Word and considering adjacent topics, how we live it out, how we follow Jesus in a modern world. But this week, we're adding to that something indispensable, something we dare not neglect, which is the testimony and the witness of those who have come before us, and learning from how the Spirit of God has moved in the church, bringing awakening, revival, and the good news to those who have never heard. And today we'll step into the story of a man who some have described as America's greatest theologian. But before we dive into the fascinating life of Jonathan Edwards, I want to recommend a book that tells his story as well as 49 others. These are Christians who came before us and whose stories help inspire us to live for Christ with joy and hope today. It's called 50 People Every Christian Should Know. And I have to say, I've been so inspired by this collection of short biographies written by the late Warren Wiersbe. His pastoral heart comes through as he masterfully tells the stories of 50 giants of the faith, who I know will be inspiring to you. And so we'll send you 50 People Every Christian Should Know as our way of saying thank you for your support of Haven Ministries. Would you give us a call now and make your gift? 865-HAVEN, 865-HAVEN, or go online to haventoday.org, haventoday.org. And now let's get this program started with O Lord, My Rock and My Redeemer by Sovereign Grace.

Sovereign Grace there with lyrics I think Jonathan Edwards would have approved of. O Lord, my rock and my redeemer, from their Prayers of the Saints album. This is Haven Today. I'm David Wolin, and I'm so very much looking forward to the next few minutes with you, because today we turn to the story of Jonathan Edwards. Personally, I first learned of Edwards not in church, but in school. American history, I think. And in history textbooks, the name Jonathan Edwards is synonymous with the Great Awakening in the mid-1700s. I can still picture the illustration on the page of that textbook. It was a painting, a fiery preacher delivering a vengeful sermon as people cringed. It was called Sinners in the Hands of an Angry God. Needless to say, my first impression of Edwards was not favorable. It certainly didn't endear him to me, and that really didn't change much for me until I heard Tim Keller once talking about how great an impact Jonathan Edwards had had on him, his writings, his sermons, and especially his letters. And the man he described was nothing like the man I had imagined. I realized I'd misjudged him, so I found a biography and got to know this giant in the faith a little better. And today, whether you know little to nothing about Jonathan Edwards, or maybe you relate to the caricature I once believed, I hope today to reintroduce you to a dear brother in Christ, a faithful pastor who God used in a mighty way. Edwards was born just after the turn of the century in colonial America, 1703. It was East Windsor, Connecticut. He was born into a large family, 10 sisters, but he was the only boy. We might think of that time in history as the good old days, or a time when most people professed Christian faith and the morality of the culture held a high standard. But that's a revisionist perspective. The testimony of those who were called by God to preach in that era all tell the same story, of a culture that was deplorable. That was true in England as much as it was in the American colonies. And to that, the Wesleys, George Whitefield, Jonathan Edwards all attest. There was a cultural religion that people felt obliged to conform their appearances to and give lip service to, but by and large, it was a fairly debauched society through and through. The need for revival was significant. But Edwards was born into a believing family, and at a young age, his heart was tender to the things of God. He was disciplined in his prayer life. He read his Bible. He wanted to talk with others about the Bible. And his academic gifting was apparent. At just 13 years old, he began undergraduate studies at Yale. And upon his graduation, he was invited back to study, teach, tutor, and lecture. And for a season, he did. But his heart was always drawn to the ministry. Back as an undergraduate, one day when he was 17, he was reading from 1 Timothy. It was verse 17 of chapter 1, and then something unexpected happened. It was a life-changing experience that stayed with Jonathan Edwards for the rest of his life. But before I describe it, listen to God's word. I'll back up a couple of verses to give you the context. Starting in verse 15, Paul writes, "Here is a trustworthy saying that deserves full acceptance. Christ Jesus came into the world to save sinners, of whom I am the worst. But for that very reason, I was shown mercy, so that in me, the worst of sinners, Christ Jesus might display his immense patience as an example for those who would believe in him and receive eternal life." And verse 17, "Now to the King eternal, immortal, invisible, the only God, be honor and glory forever and ever. Amen." Recalling the moment he read those words, Edwards wrote, "As I read the words, there came into my soul, and was, as it were, diffused through it, a sense of the glory of the divine being, a new sense, quite different from anything I ever experienced before. From about that time, I began to have a new kind of apprehensions and ideas of Christ and the work of redemption in the glorious way of salvation by him." It reminds me a little of how Fanny Crosby described her conversion, her entire being flooded with what she described as celestial light. But the point for her and for Edwards wasn't the experience itself, but the source of such majestic wonder. And it was then that Edwards began to see a glimpse of the reality of the beauty of Christ. Something so wonderful and majestic that his heart was changed.
He would later describe it as the difference between hearing someone else describe that honey is sweet and actually tasting it on your own tongue for yourself. Both getting at the same truth, but it's not until you taste and see that the Lord is good that your soul knows it beyond a shadow of a doubt. This experience Edwards had recalibrated his life, his aspirations, his self-discipline and study, his outlook on life, and ultimately his preaching. It was part of how the Lord taught Edwards to take aim at the heart of his hearers, but not at the expense of the mind. I like the way Warren Wiersbe describes how Edwards understood his task. He knew that the mind is not a debating chamber. It is a picture gallery. And Edwards became a master of his craft. Now, his grandfather was also a preacher, Solomon Stoddard. In that day, he was a famous preacher with a large, influential church outside Boston. The Lord used his grandfather to usher in seasons of spiritual awakening within that congregation, and yet, in the practice of that church, Edwards would come to the conviction later on that his grandfather made two grave errors. First, granting membership in the church, or actually half membership, to those who had been baptized as infants regardless of the state of their faith and their lack of conversion as adults. And second, he disregarded the clear teaching in 1 Corinthians 11:27 through 29, which reads, "Whoever eats the bread or drinks the cup of the Lord in an unworthy manner will be guilty of sinning against the body and blood of the Lord. Everyone ought to examine themselves before they eat of the bread and drink of the cup. For those who eat and drink without discerning the body of Christ eat and drink judgment on themselves." Unfortunately, Solomon Stoddard opened up communion to everyone. He viewed it as a saving ordinance, and that became standard practice in the church for decades. And it was into that church, as a young man, that Jonathan Edwards was invited to become assistant pastor. His grandfather passed away, and then Edwards became the senior pastor. And his relationship with the congregation was always complex and strained. For a time, they didn't embrace him much at all. And yet, under his ministry and preaching, revival began to break out. People were coming to faith, including people in the town who were renowned for their sinful ways, and yet they left those ways behind them to follow Christ. It was profound

But back to his ministry. I mentioned earlier that spiritual life in the colonies was at a low point, and a contemporary of Edwards was the itinerant preacher George Whitefield. In fact, their paths crossed several times. They even collaborated several times. And about the state of the church in the colonies of those days, Whitefield wrote, "I am greatly persuaded that the generality of preachers talk of an unknown, unfelt Christ. And the reason why congregations have been so dead is because dead men preach to them." But Edwards was an exception. His preaching was courageous and contagious, right to the heart. He painted pictures with his words. He opened up the scriptures. He pointed people to the glory of Christ so they could taste the sweetness he knew. And his impact is all the more striking because Edwards was not a great orator, not by the standards of that day or today. He wrote out his manuscript for each Sunday, stepped into the pulpit, and delivered it, reading it with his head down. He wasn't a pulpit-pounding, emotionally charged preacher of fire and brimstone, as he's often caricatured. And yet, his sermons had impact. And that was for two reasons. First, it was the content of what he preached. His conviction was to simply open up the Bible and preach what the scriptures teach. Old and New Testaments alike, Edwards mapped the way to the cross, preaching Christ, the need for personal repentance and submission to him. He longed for people to taste and see as he had the goodness of Christ, and that was convicting and compelling, and the Spirit was moving. In 1734, in a series of sermons about justification by faith, hundreds of people, many from outside of the church, began coming to Christ. Dozen after dozen after dozen. The next year, 300 new believers were entering into the church. It was the beginning of a movement of the Spirit that would ripple across the colonies for years to come and crest into the wave now recognized as the Great Awakening. It was the first of many seasons of revival in North America. Edwards' most famous sermon, "Sinners in the Hands of an Angry God," was another moment the Spirit moved. He was actually guest preaching in a town called Enfield, and the text was Deuteronomy 32:35, "Their foot shall slide in due time." And while Edwards was not an angry preacher, his heart really was breaking for those whose hearts were hard and resistant to Christ, who were willing to give lip service to the church, a cultural religiosity, but whose hearts were very far. He saw them on the edge of a precipice, their souls in danger, and he wanted to wake them up. The reports of what happened on that day are remarkable. He preached in his typical fashion, reading the text of his manuscript, but the Spirit of God, meanwhile, was moving through the pews of the church. Some cried out in fear as they listened. Even one of the ministers of that church grabbed a hold of Edwards' coattails. Just try to imagine what that scene must have looked like. And he interrupted Edwards, crying out, "Mr. Edwards, Mr. Edwards, is not God also a God of mercy?" The sermon delivery paused for just a few moments, the room quieted down, and then, undeterred, Edwards continued to read his manuscript until he reached the end. But what's striking about this story is not what happened during the sermon, but after. We might imagine people cowering in their seats or slinking out the back door, but many people remained in the church and wanted to talk to Edwards. They weren't upset or afraid. There was a cheerfulness and pleasantness there. God had touched their hearts with an assurance of the saving work of Christ. But Jonathan Edwards did have his critics, many of them within his own church. There were many for whom their standing in the church they saw as an extension of their standing and influence in the community, and yet they remained unconverted. For a long time, too long really, Edwards had continued the tradition of his grandfather, which he had inherited, the errors of membership remaining open to the unconverted and the Lord's Supper being given to all regardless of their belief. But in the end, and it did take years, but in the end, he knew in his heart he could not continue to do this before God with a clear conscience. And so he announced to his church in 1748 that this practice would cease. Those without evidence of saving faith, of belonging to Christ, would not be admitted to membership anymore, and the Lord's Supper would be reserved for believers only. Well, the uproar that followed lasted 2 years, and in the end, despite Edwards' prominence, heritage, influence, and his clear impact of ministry, the congregation ousted him in 1750. For me, the story of Jonathan Edwards' life is deeply moving. He was a man with a

clear vision of Christ. Throughout his life, the glory of Christ drove him and motivated him from a very deep place in his soul. It wasn't a merely intellectual concept, although he was brilliant. He enjoyed the presence and beauty and majesty and fellowship with Christ. He was gripped in much the same way a lover of music might close her eyes in a concert hall as a virtuoso backed by a world-class orchestra performs a Mozart concerto, or how an artist might gaze at a Monet or a Renoir for hours. What Edwards beheld when he gazed at Christ was like that. And yes, he was a very disciplined man. Some of that came to him naturally, but it was always the joy and love he had for Christ that compelled him. One of the topics Edwards wrote about most was concerning the place of emotion intersecting with Christian faith. In the verbiage of the day, he called this the religious affections, and his work on that subject alone dramatically influenced the generations of believers that followed, the revivals that continued to break out over the centuries as each generation sought the Lord afresh in prayer, asking God to essentially do it again, to stir the hard hearts of complacent churchgoers, modern-day Pharisees and heathens alike, as the Word of God was clearly taught and Christ was lifted up. And one last thought. I think we can admire how willing Jonathan Edwards was to take a stand for what was right, even as the majority of those around him and within the church membership opposed him bitterly. He had a lot to lose: his place in the community, his home, his income, his influence, perhaps at some level his pride or sense of identity. And yet he willingly gave it all up for the greater glory of Christ. His testimony was, in the end, a version of what Paul describes in Philippians 3. Whatever were gains to me, I now consider loss for the sake of Christ. What is more, I consider everything a loss because of the surpassing worth of knowing Christ Jesus, my Lord, for whose sake I have lost all things. And after losing his church, Edwards became a missionary to the Native Americans, which then was even more countercultural, but it was something that had always been near and dear to his heart. And after a few years, he was invited to come back into academia as president of Princeton College, which would have seemed perhaps like a reversal or a setting things right after the injustice done to him, but it was short-lived. The Lord called him home just a year later. In his own life, Edwards never would have guessed 250 years later, he'd be regarded by many as America's greatest theologian. For him, the only glory that mattered belonged to Christ, the Savior he loved and served all his days. And that's why Jonathan Edwards is a person every Christian should know.

0: was How Rich a Treasure We Possess by Matt Boswell and Matt Papa. This is Haven Today. I'm David Wolin. And now that we're in the middle of the summer, officially in July, what's on your summer reading list? Have you set aside any good books to entertain you for those days by the pool or on the long road trip? Well, we have a recommendation. 50 People Every Christian Should Know is going to be a home run for you. These are stories assembled and written down by the late Warren Wiersbe, and story after story, you'll read about Christians from different centuries who lived for Jesus. Some were deep thinkers who help us even still today to understand God and His Word better, people like Jonathan Edwards. Others were believers who faced great physical challenges like Fanny Crosby, but all of them were devoted to Christ and were used by God in their time, and they relied upon the strength that only God can give. And for us, these easy-to-read stories will be inspiring as together we seek to live for the glory of God as they did. So would you pray about helping Haven right now? And this is an especially helpful moment for us because now the long months of summer are here. 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So your gift really does make a difference right now. 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I'm David Wolin. Won't you come back again next time? We'll be keeping it all about Jesus. It's the great story here on Haven Today.
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7: American Family News, I'm Mr. Pugh. New primary results have been announced from the state of Colorado. Congressional candidate Dilot Kiros has defeated Colorado Congresswoman Diana DeJette. More results from Kevin Cork, reporting from Washington.
8: Elsewhere in the Centennial State of Colorado, not just this race that we're following, we also have been following the Senate contest over in Colorado, as well as the governor's primary. John Hickenlooper, the senator, not a real challenge whatsoever, 56. He says this will be the last time he runs for public office. As for the governor's race in the state of Colorado on the Democratic side, this was actually somewhat interesting. Weiser out in front of Michael Bennett. That is a big surprise. And now Weiser is going to come away with a big win on the Democratic side.
7: The Supreme Court has wrapped up its term, resolving cases involving protection of women's sports, campaign finance rules, and birthright citizenship.
9: The U.S. Supreme Court struck down President Trump's executive order finding the 14th Amendment confers citizenship upon most people born here. President Trump said then Congress should work to end birthright citizenship now, and House Speaker Mike Johnson reacted.
10: I think it's clearly an issue that merits the attention of Congress. I don't know what the remedy is, how to define it, or the timeline. It would be premature for me to project that, but I will tell you that it's a big concern with the American people because it's been abused.
9: The justices also ruled states can block transgender athletes from competing in girls and women's sports. They also ended caps on political party expenditures when coordinating with individual candidates, finding the limits violated the First Amendment. Jessica Rosenthal, Fox News.
7: U.S. special envoys are in Qatar for a new round of negotiations with Iran. Vice President J.D. Vance explained that if Iran cooperates, there will be an Iran, which is completely transformed and has stopped funding terrorism. But if Iran doesn't agree to the deal, their military will be destroyed.
11: We have all the cards in the negotiation. We obviously want it to be successful, but even if it's not successful, we've accomplished the core mission, which is to ensure that the Iranians never have a nuclear weapon. In other words, it's a win-win outcome for the American people.
7: The Trump administration suspending funding for New York's Medicaid fraud unit. Lisa LaSera has more.
12: Department of Health and Human Services Inspector General Thomas March Bell sent a letter to New York's Medicaid Fraud Control Unit saying millions of dollars in aid would be halted until at least September 30th, saying the unit is moving too slowly on cases, and compared to similar units in other states, it secured the lowest number of criminal fraud convictions between 2023 and 2025, though it acknowledges that one reason is the state made a deliberate choice to focus on high-impact cases rather than small-scale individual fraud, but says the trade-off didn't produce sufficient results. New York Attorney General Letitia James, a Democrat, has vowed to fight the funding freeze.
7: There's more reaction to the Texas State Board of Education's vote to include Bible passages in the state's reading list.
13: In addition to Bible passages, the required reading list will also focus on classic literature, U.S. and Texas history. Some believe the list is not diverse enough. Mary Elizabeth Castle of Texas Valley.
14: The main point of having these biblical passages, including in the reading list, is that they are referenced many times in Western literature and just everyday life. Some of the references that are in this reading list include the 23rd Psalms. People often quote that 23rd Psalms or bits or pieces of it. You know, you hear in daily life, you know, yea, though I walk through the valley of the shadow of death. People sometimes say that very often. It's been mentioned in pop culture and literature, but students don't really have a reference point. So this is making sure students become more literate, more knowledgeable.
13: She talked about one of the claims made by critics about the Bible passages.
14: You know, you'll see a lot of news stories or posts where they show an actual physical Bible, and they claim that kids are going to sit down and read the Bible. And that's not what's happening. There are a select number of passages, probably one per grade, that kids will read, and they have a reference to something else that they might read that might be Shakespeare or a common book to help them have that better knowledge. So kids aren't opening their Bibles starting at Genesis 1 and 1. Even though Genesis 1 and 1 is one of the passages, they will be reading the select passages.
13: I'm Robert Thornton.
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17: God transformed my heart, and He can do that to anybody. There are probably some people listening right now that think, you know, I can't do that for my husband or my wife or whatever. Do it. Mm-hmm. And when, you know, the essential element of love is sacrifice. And when you sacrifice, God, your Father, who is also your father-in-law, will bring the transformation that's needed in your heart and your mind and your life, and He'll transform your relationship.
18: Well, Jason and Tori Benham are back with us today on Focus on the Family with Jim Daly, and I'm John Fuller. We're so glad you've joined us.
2: John, so often the fun, kind of what seems to be lighthearted conversations end up being the most powerful, and I felt like that last time. Mm-hmm. It was fun. If you haven't heard it, go back and listen to it through the app or the website. You can get that program. But it just had so many nuggets in it. They were crisp and right to the point and wrapped in humor, mm-hmm. which I think helps it to stick in our heads. At least for me, that helps.
18: Well, and I've been married 40-plus years. You're
19: bragging.
18: 40 years, and we can still drink in this wisdom because it's applicable to anybody in marriage, right?
19: Oh, yeah. If anything, I felt like I'm halfway there.
18: Oh.
19: So anyway, but that's the point. We want to help you have the best marriage you can have in Christ. I mean, that's the goal. And so often, you know, some people will write to us and say, you know, you make an idol out of family. Well, we are a family ministry. We know that there are other ways to express your love to the Lord and live this life, but we're speaking to want to marry couples and married couples and all the seasons of that expression, mm-hmm. whether it's death of a spouse or divorce or whatever may happen, and then all the parenting along the way. This is our mission. So we're going to talk about this in that context. And our guest did such a great job kind of bringing the right things to think about in marriage.
18: Right, right. And while this is, as you described it, Jim, a lighter show, there are people with serious issues. Mm-hmm. And just this quick reminder that we've got so many resources for you if you're struggling. Just give us a call, 800, the letter A, and the word family. And Jason and Tori do a lot. They're podcasters and authors and speakers, and they've written a terrific book called Marriage A to Z, 30 Days to Relational Transformation.
19: Jason and Tori, welcome back.
18: Yeah,
20: it's great to be with you guys
19: again. It was fun last time. I don't know if you enjoyed it.
18: I did.
19: You were sharing all your raw stories of how you failed.
17: Yeah. I felt like that what we were sharing is really going to help you with Gene.
19: I think that's where... That came through loud and clear.
18: Yeah.
19: I made lots of notes, which I hope you are as well. But let's go to the other easy letter of the alphabet, Q. So we've covered X and Z and Q.
17: I don't even remember what Q
20: is.
17: Like,
20: what is Q?
17: What is
19: quilting?
17: Q?
20: Oh, don't quit. Right?
17: Quilting.
19: I thought it was quilting. No, I'm kidding. I'm going,
17: quit
19: Jason,
17: quitting.
19: What a good
17: quit
19: husband
17: quitting.
19: You are. You're into quilting.
17: Yeah.
19: Tori. But it's quitting.
20: Quitting.
17: Yeah.
20: Quit quitting.
17: Quit
20: so,
17: quitting.
19: Is it obvious or what's the
17: it
19: substance
17: is very
19: around
17: obvious,
19: it?
17: But I think that it says a lot about your commitment. Mm-hmm. You know, I mean, there does come a point where your emotions aren't lining up with what you want them to. Maybe you said the wrong thing and your spouse, and it is just, there's nothing that you can do in that moment to make things better except refuse to quit.
20: Mm-hmm.
19: Yeah.
17: It's, I'm not going to say, I'm not going to use the D word, you know, we're just not going to quit. That's it. I'm just going to continue moving forward. And yeah, we might need some space. We might need some of that. But I'm not quitting on you, mm-hmm. and I know you're not quitting on me. And once you get to that point, I'm telling you, just that brings security in a relationship.
19: It's like, let me back the truck up a little bit, though, because I think it's important for people listening and viewing where they may be, the well is dry.
18: Mm-hmm. Mm-hmm.
19: That's where they're at.
18: Yeah.
19: They can't imagine that this well will ever fill with fresh water again, meaning
18: right.
19: the love in their relationship.
18: Mm-hmm.
19: Speak to that person in that moment where, okay, they're just realizing, I don't know that we have enough together mm-hmm. to continue. Now, as Christians, I know you guys are jumping out going, what are you talking about? I'm just trying to position this to say that couples, both mm-hmm. in the church and outside the church, will feel like the well is dry.
18: Well,
19: and I've come to the end of my rope. Yeah. And there's nothing there incentivizing me to stick with it. How do we need to look at that differently in that moment?
17: I love that question because I see it all through Scripture, where one of the first things that they would do when they went into a new place was to dig a well.
20: Mm.
17: It's like you have
19: right.
17: to have a well. And then when we see Jesus, when he announced essentially that he is the Messiah, the Son of God, the first person, it's to a woman that he meets at a well. And it's like the well is so incredibly important. That's why I hearken back to an analogy we used earlier about be a fountain and not a drain. You have to tap into that well. You have to tap into the source. You have to give God the credit that he is powerful enough to transform anything. He brings dead things to life.
20: Mm-hmm.
17: He brings dead things to life. You need to claim that over yourself, and you need to claim that over your spouse and over your relationship. And you bring God, the author of life, in. I mean, you go even look in the book of Ezekiel, where God told him to prophesy to the bones. These were dead bones.
19: Dry bones.
17: Yeah. They were completely dried, which means they've been dead for a long time. And he prophesied to them, and they woke up, and they started rattling. And then he's like, now prophesy to the breath. He breathes life into those bones. And then they arose a great army. You know, a great army, they're on mission. An army has a mission. And I think oftentimes when you're at the bottom of your rope and you feel like the well is dry, oftentimes it's because you guys have lost your sense of mission
19: mm.
17: as a couple. And it's like, why did God put us together in the first place? Because it's certainly not to sit here and argue back and forth. Mm-hmm. And you know what? The more you focus on trying to get along, the more you're probably going to start arguing. What you need to do is stop focusing on you, stop focusing on your relationship, and get out there and start focusing on helping other people. And you embrace each other's strengths and even your weaknesses to be able to do that. Watch how the Lord comes in and rewards you. And now all of a sudden, that well is not dry. It's overflowing.
19: Mm-hmm. Tori, in that regard, you mentioned in this section of not quitting the marital vows and the importance of that. What do you want to remind us about that?
20: I think that hopelessness is such a killer in marriage. I think that that's something that I recognize probably midway into our marriage. I remember there being a season where I was feeling just kind of low. Like, I think it was during the winter season, and I just was feeling just not myself and some anxiety. And I was just going to the Lord, and I was like, and I was feeling it in my relationship, but I was also feeling it in every area of my life, just kind of a down season. And I remember asking the Lord, I need you to speak to me. Like, what's going on inside of me that I am struggling so much? And the Lord gave me a dream. And in the dream, it was the most like hopeless situation. It wouldn't even make sense to you if I told you the dream, but it was very hopeless. And I woke up and I looked at the clock, and I still thought that this thing had happened. And then I realized it was a dream and that it wasn't real. And in that moment, this like overwhelming sense of hopelessness dropped, because it was just a dream. It was just a nightmare. And I felt hope come over my body. And I just felt like this breath of fresh air. And I felt like the Lord said, this is what's happening in your life. You are living in hopelessness. You are seeing everything through this lens of hopelessness, even in the most silly ways. Like that day, I remember three different people asked me to do something and I had to say no. And I'm a people pleaser. And I had plans that day and I couldn't help these three people that I love so much, but I had other plans and other commitments. So I had to say no to them. Something that's the worst thing for a people pleaser to have to say is no. And I felt that weight of hopelessness. And the Lord said, do you see, like, this is how you're operating. You're operating in this weight of hopelessness, and it's infiltrating into every area of your life, including your marriage.
19: Yeah.
20: And so I began to just really focus in on that. Like, how am I living a life of hopelessness? And some of those ways were the ways I was thinking about Jason. Some of the ways were the ways I was even thinking about my own kids. Some of the conversations we'd have about our kids, they were hopeless. It was like, they don't do this. And did you know he did this again? And she talked, you know, it's like this.
19: Oh, yeah, I know.
20: It's like this attitude. It's this attitude, like that doomsday attitude. And I remember the Lord just really speaking to my heart in that season that I am operating out of a spirit of hopelessness. And I began to really turn that around, and I began to breathe life into my relationship. I began to look for good in everybody. I began to look for the good in Jason. I began to talk about the good I was seeing in my kids to Jason and the people around me. And I began to just kind of have that victory mindset. We talk about a victory mindset in our book, Beauty and Battle, of, you know, if we are one with Christ, we're on the winning team. In the end, we win. So let's live like we win. Let's not live like we're victims of hopelessness.
17: Can I put a bow on that real quick? Because trust is a choice. Hope is a feeling. Trust is the choice we make when we're going to trust God no matter what. Hope is the feeling that follows. I think a lot of people don't have hope because they never truly made the choice to trust. So make the choice where you are in your relationship, wherever it is. Make that choice that you're going to stick with it, that you're going to trust God as your father and God as your father-in-law. And in time, that feeling's going to follow, the feeling of hope.
19: You know, in mentioning that quit in this part of the book, you also talk about perhaps it's not going to be divorce, it's going to be apathy. So I, you know, committed Christian couples, they may land there, but the marriage is nearly dead. That's what you mean by the apathy. How do we avoid that, not to just be business partners and apathetic?
17: I think the first, we have to recognize that the opposite of love is not hate. The opposite of love is indifference. And if you're feeling indifferent toward your spouse, you need to go to your father-in-law. I'm going to keep bringing it back. You need to go to God and ask him to reignite that passion in your heart. He did it for me. I think I actually told the story on one of our broadcasts that we did on our first book, Beauty and Battle, but I'll just give you the cliff notes. But that happened to me 5 years into marriage, where that love that was once you know, on fire and just filled with fervency just began to dissipate. And I was focusing on building a business and doing all sorts of stuff, praying to the Lord about my business. And God was really blessing it. Then one morning I was up praying and I felt like the Lord said to me, why don't you pray as hard about your marriage as you do your business? Mm-hmm. And I was convicted about that. So I started praying, you know, I'm like, okay, Lord, help me and Tori, you know, it's good. And I just felt a sense of deep conviction that I was not as fully in love with her as I once was. And I felt like the Lord was kind of showing me, if I have the ability to get you to a 10 in marriage on a scale of 1 to 10, why would you settle for a 5 or a 6? You know, why even settle for an 8 if you can get to a 10? And I felt like that was something that I needed to pray into. And so every morning I got down on my knees about 5:30 in the morning beside our bed, and I would lay my hands on Tori. Now, I said this in our last program, but I got to reiterate. I made sure to leave it above the shoulders. I didn't want her to think I was making an early morning move or anything like that. So I would place my hands on her and pray that God would reignite my passion for her. Mm. And He did it. I had a crazy dream, and I had a dream that she was cheating on me and that I almost literally killed a guy. And I woke up just before I punched the guy right in the face, you know, and I looked over at her, and she's snoozing over there. She has no idea that she's in love with another man, you know? Yeah. But in that moment, I was like, oh, my gosh.
19: You were feeling it.
17: I woke her up, yeah. And was like, is somebody talking to you? Like, I started, like, the feeling of jealousy was very real. Mm-hmm. I mean, you know, that's the beauty of a dream, is that your body doesn't know if it really happened or not, because your brain hasn't fully processed it.
19: Yeah.
17: So I was feeling all those jealousy emotions. God really woke up my jealousy. And after about 20 minutes, I finally calmed down and I got down on my knees next to our bed, just like was my, because it was about 4 o'clock in the morning at this point, just like was my habit for the last 2 weeks, placed my hands on her. And no sooner did I do that, that the Lord reminded me of Revelation 2. Revelation 2, remember the you've lost your first love, where he was talking to the church in Ephesus. And I felt like the Lord was like, you stopped pursuing her. You're now pursuing a career. I'm like, well, what do I do? You know, it's funny how before you get married, you know how to pursue your spouse. But then after you get married, you kind of forget how.
19: Yeah.
17: But the Revelation 2 had the answer. Remember, he tells them, remember how far you've fallen. Repent and redo the things you did at first. Remember, repent, redo. And in that moment, I started to remember how much I loved Tori and all the times. And then even that day and for the remaining few weeks, I started listening to our old songs that we used to listen to together. And it started kind of drumming up emotions in me. I repented for having a marriage that was hovering around a 5 or a 6 rather than a 10. And I started to redo the things we did at first that caused us to fall in love. Writing notes, dancing together to slow country music in the kitchen, a little Garth Brooks, maybe a little George Strait.
19: You got the soundtracks ready.
20: Yeah.
17: And my heart started to go in that direction. So I would say when it feels dead, you need to remember, you need to repent, you need to redo the things that you did at first, and then you watch how God will transform you.
19: No, that is really good, and it's a good awakening when a husband can do that. And I'll put it in that context. But Tori, let me speak to you again. The woman that's going, I've kind of done everything I can do. And he's like, you know, is it time for the spiritual defibrillator? Because he's not responsive, you know, and he's the kind of guy that might say, well, I love you. I told you I love you when we got married. Do I need to tell you again? You know, that attitude.
20: Yes.
19: And speak to that woman and with that woman in our little dialogue here. If she's in that spot, what can she do? She feels like it's not working.
20: Yeah.
19: Help me.
20: Well, I was that woman. I remember very much being that woman. And Jason, like Jason was telling with the story, is that he had pursued me so much in our dating years, but then we got married and he started this business. And he really, all of his attention went to the business. All of his focus went to that business. And I remember being in the bathroom on the floor crying many, many nights. Just, God, please, like, turn his heart back to me. Help him to cherish me again. And I remember the Lord getting me to a place where he wanted me to have my full dependency on him. And I remember just asking the Lord, like, to do, like, asking him, begging him, just turn Jason's heart towards me. And then he began to show me how to turn my face towards him, towards God, because my expectations and my desires were all wrapped up in the way that Jason was treating me and the way that Jason was responding to me. And so the Lord had to do something inside of me to where my full reliance was on him and that my needs were met through him. And he began to do that as I began to surrender that to him. And I never stopped asking. I continued to ask God to change Jason's heart towards me. But I surrendered a part of my heart that just longed so much for Jason to meet my needs, and I gave it to the Lord and let him to start meeting those needs. And then in time, the Lord started using Jason to meet those needs, but I knew who it was. I knew who the source was, and it wasn't Jason. It was, I knew my source was God himself, and that he was now using Jason to meet those needs. But it was, I think that most women that I talk to go through this. Like, yeah. This is something very common where there is a period in your relationship where it feels dead. It feels like it's gone somewhere. And you remember, and all you have is this distant memory of what it once was. And it's so hard in those moments. But I think that the Lord can use all of it. I don't think any of it is ever wasted.
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19: You know, the two common themes I've heard from you during the time we've been talking these last couple of days is really giving it to the Lord, turning toward the Lord, but then adjusting your mindset. You've said that probably 10 times.
20: Yeah.
19: It's so powerful. It seems like it would be so easy and so rational and smart.
20: Yes.
19: To do something like that. Why is it so hard?
20: I know.
19: It is like a gutter we're in, and we just can't emotionally get out of that. We feel like we're saying the right things, but we're not truly believing them deep down.
20: Yes.
19: So, you got to make that effort. You got to make that connection. Turn to the Lord.
20: Yes.
19: And then ask him to engage in the situation.
20: Yes.
19: And begin to do the things that only you can control.
20: Yeah, exactly.
19: And one of them is not your husband.
20: Yeah,
19: I mean, you can't control him, and us husbands can't control our wives.
20: Yeah. Our thoughts are so they're tricky. Like, we talk about in Beauty and Battle, the neuroscience behind our thoughts. Like, the way that we think, the thoughts that we think over and over again, they create neural pathways in our minds, and it gets us on a path that we continue on. And so if you have a thought, and then you think it again the next day, neuroscience actually shows this. There's a groove in your head that gets deeper and deeper. It gets more easily accessible the next time.
19: So when you say there's a hole in your head, it's true?
20: It's actually true. It's actually true. Yes. But the really good news is that we're at, right? It takes a lot of work, but it is 100% doable. And we talk about it in the book. For me, like, I had these thoughts of Jason that were not moving me towards him. They were actually moving me away from him. They were making me mad at him. I was, the thoughts that I was thinking of him were not leading me to a path that I wanted to be on. It ultimately was not leading to connection. It was ultimately leading to division in our marriage. And so when I began to recognize, wait a minute, these thoughts that I'm thinking, they're not leading me where I want to go. So I better start rethinking some of these things.
19: Sounds simple, but hard to do.
20: So hard to do.
19: Yeah.
20: And so when I would get to the foot of that path and I would recognize, I know what's going on here. I am at the foot of this path, and it's so easy to go down this path, but I know where it's going. And that's not where I want to go. Yeah. So I'm not going to think that thought. I'm going to think about things that are good and whole. What's that verse? Think about things that are good and true and lovely and of good report, And so you have to transform your thinking. You have to change your mind. You have to change your mindset. But you really have to start by knowing where you want to go.
19: Right?
20: Like, for me, it was like, it's so easy to get on this path, but now I know where it's going. So I'm not going to do that. I'm not going to go there.
19: So true. Let's end with P, which you say is practice presence. Mm. You have a powerful story about your mom who died of lung cancer in 2017, I believe. Yeah. How did that intersect with presence?
17: My mom was the most fully present woman that you would ever meet. And what we tell couples is the greatest present that you can give to your spouse is your presence. And it works with family, too. Mm-hmm. And my mom, she came down with pulmonary fibrosis, which is a scarring of the lungs.
19: Very difficult.
17: And in her final days, you know, they send in the palliative nurses and all of that. And basically, they're just trying to give her comfort measures so that she can pass peacefully, because there was nothing that we could do. And she was only 68 years old. Mm. And they came in and offered her morphine. And at this point, she was really having a hard time breathing. Her blood, her oxygen levels were so low. It was like she was walking on a treadmill trying to breathe through a straw. And we were watching her in pain. She was a nurse, though. And so she knew that once you start administering the morphine, then you can fall asleep and just, you know, pass away that way. And we're all like, please do that. Like, yeah, that's what we want you to do. And she's like, no, I want to be present. I want to be there, mm-hmm, with all of us. And, you know, we had her for another 4 days.
19: Wow.
17: And we would, all of us would gather around and sing worship. And then she would open her eyes every now and then. You'd see a little tear come out of her. Like, she was experienced. She was there with us. And then on the last night, it was my little daughter, Allie, who was our oldest daughter. And she stayed with my mom that night. And I was up there with her all night. And I slept on the floor. And Allie was sleeping right next to her. And my mom was having a hard time breathing, and one of the little bells went off. So Allie got up, and my mom had a mask on, and Allie moved her mask just a little bit, and my mom said, Coke. She just wanted a Coke. A
19: sip of Coke.
17: And, you know, she's in her dying days. She wants Coke. Let's get her Coke. So Allie got her some Coke. This is like 2 o'clock in the morning, and I'm laying on the ground, and I'm watching this. And Allie gets her a Coke, and she's drinking it out of a straw, and then Allie pulls it back. And then my mom reaches up and pulls her mask back and says, in broken

0: English, you know, let's, I love you, Allie. Then she put her mask right back on, and those were her last words. And then she died that morning. But not until my little daughter got a chance to be in the presence of her grandmother. And that was the greatest gift. And so when we were writing this book, I was like, man, my mom, she just was somebody who was fully present. And you know, now, I mean, when you got your phones and all this kind of stuff, I mean, it's really hard to be fully present. But I never forget, you know, 8 years ago when my mom was fully present, and now my daughter Allie has a story to tell, and I'm telling people this story, and I wish I could tell it without crying. It's just not going to happen.
1: But better
0: I
1: know that you do.
0: I know it makes you feel like you want to hug me right now, Jim, so we can hold each other after this broadcast.
1: But it does illustrate the connection. I mean, what a beautiful gift for your daughter to hear that from her grandmother.
0: That does
1: make me cry.
2: And what she taught us was just that you have to fight for presence. Like what Nana taught us was the fight for it. You know, for 4 days, she didn't need to fight. She could have just... she could have taken the morphine and gone to sleep and been peaceful and not suffered at all. But she actually wrote on a dry erase board, pray that the Lord will give me increased strength to fight. Because that was when she lost her voice and she couldn't even say. But she just, she fought for the presence of her family. And those moments were precious to her. They meant something to her. And she suffered through some of the pain so that we could have her presence and that she could have ours.
0: And you know, that's exactly what Jesus did on the cross when he was offered that little mix on the sponge and he refused to drink it. It was just a little something that could have numbed the pain. And Jesus was like, I'm going to stay fully present. And I got a chance to see that in real life. And it really makes me thankful that our Savior did that. And he stayed fully present even in the midst of his pain. And you know what? In marriage, sometimes it is painful to give your spouse full presence. You know, but when you do that, it's the greatest gift you can ever give to your spouse. And when they open it, they're going to get a real treasure.
1: Yeah. I mean, you said it so beautifully, and what a story to land on that grabs everybody's emotions. And, you know, whether it's your marriage, your parenting, connections with people, I mean, this is really good, this resource. And you can apply it in all kinds of ways. But ideally, certainly in your marriage, Marriage A to Z, 30 Days to Relational Transformation, probably one of the easiest ways to start thinking differently and getting the benefit of thinking differently by loving each other and connecting with each other. Thank you both for being with us.
0: Thanks for having us.
1: And for the listeners, we certainly recommend you get a copy of the Benham's book. 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
3: 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God's perspective on economics, marriage, raising a family, and dealing with problems in the world around us is desperately needed.
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6: 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Today, Dr. David Jeremiah begins the series, Making Sense of It All, with some practical, biblical advice he's titled, Courage When Fatigue Drains You. 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
7: And thank you for joining us today. You know, there's an old saying that says, fatigue makes cowards of us all. When you get tired, things get different. And today we're going to talk about what to do when fatigue drains you from an incredible passage in Isaiah chapter 40. Get your Bibles. If you have a study guide ahead of time, get your study guide. We'll begin in just a moment as we start this new month with this series called Making Sense of It All, Seeing the World with a Biblical Perspective. During this month, when you help us with the ministry that we're doing here on the radio, we want to send you a very special resource. I just got my copy yesterday, and it's by my friend Rob Morgan, and it's called 100 Bible Verses That Made America Great. And these verses have a history behind them, and there's really 100 of them. You go through this book, you're amazed at the research Rob has done to help us understand how the Bible has been interwoven into the fabric of our nation. We'd like to send you this book. It's our way of saying thank you for your July gift in keeping with the 250th anniversary of our nation. This book is 359 pages long. It's a good read, and it's a good book to have. When you send a gift of any size, ask for your copy of the book, 100 Bible Verses That Made America, and it will be on its way to you before you know it. Well, let's get started with the lesson today. This is Courage When Fatigue Drains You.
8: America is becoming a nation of angry, short-tempered people. From road rage to airplane rage, grocery store rage, and violence at sports events, the media has been reporting these emotional outbursts with unprecedented frequency. How in the world do we overcome the temptation to join in the rat race and become part of a problem instead of part of the solution? Well, if you will listen carefully and prayerfully, I believe that God's word can help today. I know that the passage we are sharing has been a wonderful blessing in my own life, and I trust that it will be so for you as well. Isaiah is going to help us understand an important spiritual discipline, a discipline that can transform the way that we do life. As we unpack this passage, we will find a symbol of courageous strength to help us in times of stress. So let's begin by looking at this passage backwards, if you will, from the bottom up. And our first principle is this: the symbol of courageous strength is soaring. Notice what it says in Isaiah chapter 40, verse 31. They shall mount up with wings like eagles. They shall run and not be weary. They shall walk and not faint. Isaiah is using this symbolic picture from ornithology, from the study of birds, to help us understand how a person who is walking with the Lord is supposed to cope during times of pressure. I read an article that described three different ways that birds fly. Listen carefully. First of all, some birds fly by simply flapping. Ornithologists say that the first method of flying is flapping, keeping their wings in constant motion to counteract gravity. For instance, hummingbirds can flap up to 70 times per second. But flapping is an awkward, clumsy business. I don't know about the rest of you taking my life in this metaphor. I've spent a lot of time flapping. Do you do that? You know, I'm supposed to be like an eagle and I'm flapping around like a hummingbird. And the problem with flapping is that it makes a lot of commotion, but it doesn't get you anywhere. The second way of flying, according to the scholars, is by gliding. The second kind of flying works like this. The bird builds up enough speed and he goes up high and he settles into a downward flight gliding. And it is much more graceful than flapping. But unfortunately, he doesn't get the bird very far because a reality in the form of gravity sets in pretty quickly. And a gliding bird, if he is not arrested in his glide, will glide ultimately right into the ground. The third way is what we would call soaring. Only a few birds, like the eagle, are capable of doing this. Eagles' wings are so strong that they are capable of catching rising currents of warm air, thermal winds that go straight up from the earth, and without moving a feather, they can soar up to great heights. In fact, some eagles have been clocked at up to 80 miles per hour without flapping at all. They just soar on the invisible columns of air. Now listen to Isaiah again. They that wait on the Lord shall renew their strength. They shall mount up with wings like eagles. They shall soar. Now, if you want to go through your whole life just flapping, just doing your own thing and just flapping around, you can do that. You won't get anywhere. You'll make a lot of commotion and you'll wear yourself out pretty quickly. Or you can have one little moment of glory and grace and glide right into the earth. Or you can let God teach you to soar like an eagle. Then you get the updrafts of His Spirit. And you get the energy that comes from Him, and you soar in His strength. When we face a crisis, then we soar. When we are going through the ups and downs of life, we learn to run without weariness. And when sometimes we are called just to plod along day after day, we walk without fainting. So here's a promise that works for every age and for every stage of life. We are called upon in this passage of Scripture, in the imagery Isaiah presents, to be God's eagles, flying and soaring above the issues of life. But how do we do that? How do we stop flapping and start soaring? Well, the symbol of courageous strength is soaring, but if you read the Bible carefully, you'll notice that the secret of courageous strength is waiting. Isaiah 40, 30, and 31. And the young men shall utterly fall, but those who wait on the Lord shall renew their strength. The secret of courageous strength is waiting. Now, what does that mean? The Bible has a lot to say about waiting. To wait means to pause, to soberly consider our own inadequacies and the Lord's all-sufficiency, and to seek counsel and help from the Lord and to find hope in Him. Waiting involves submission to the Word of God and the will of God and the ways of God. Waiting is saying, I'm not going to do this on my own. I'm going to do this in the strength that God provides. Lord, I'm going to let You be the updraft under my wings that causes me to be who You want me to be. Now, I want to show you five benefits that will happen to you as a believer if you learn how to wait. Then I'm going to talk a little bit more about what it means to wait. I need to tell you before I go any further that this is a very hard discipline for me. I was built more for speed than for comfort, and waiting is not an easy thing for a type A person to accomplish. And yet, in the measure that I have been able to get around this discipline in my own heart and make it my practice, I have found the strength that God promises in Isaiah. When I first moved to California from the Midwest, I did not know anything about waiting. I lived in a town where when you went to the bank, you were always first or second in line. You never waited. You went to the grocery store, there was always a checkout open for you. I came to Southern California, and what an introduction to a new way of life. Everywhere you went, you waited. You waited at the ATM. You waited at the stores. You waited to get your driver's license. You waited for everything. And most of all, you waited in restaurants. I remember during that time, someone gave me a little piece of advice that went like this. When you go to a restaurant, you wait to get in. After you get in, you wait to be seated. After you're seated, you wait for the menu. After you get the menu, you wait for the person to come and take your order. After they take your order, you wait for your food. Then you wait for the dessert menu, and then you wait for your dessert. Then you wait for your check. Then you wait to check out. And they have the audacity to call the person who presides over all of this the waiter. He's not the waiter, I'm the waiter. You see where I'm going with this? Waiting is hard, isn't it? And yet, listen to how the Word of God teaches us the benefits of waiting. I'm going to give you these five things. I can't spend much time on any of them, but they're so evident in these verses of Scripture. First of all, waiting results in perception. Psalm 25, 4 and 5. Notice what this says. Show me your ways, O Lord. Teach me your paths. Lead me in your truth and teach me. For you are the God of my salvation. On you I will wait all the day. Go back up to the top of that and notice what it says. Show me your ways, teach me your paths, lead me in your truth, and teach me. If you want God to show you his ways and lead you in truth and teach you, you have to learn to wait. Because waiting is the key to perception. Secondly, waiting results in protection. Our soul waits for the Lord. He is our help and our shield. For our heart shall rejoice in him because we have trusted in his holy name. Waiting results in protection. It calls upon us to wait in order that we might have the protection of the Lord. It refers to the Lord in this passage of Scripture as our shield. How many of you know that when you wait before the Lord, he helps to protect you from all the things that could come into your life and destroy your peace and keep you from being who he wants you to be? Thirdly, waiting results in perspective. Psalm 37, 7. This is an interesting verse. Waiting results in perspective. Rest in the Lord and wait patiently for him. Do not fret because of him who prospers in his way, because of the man who brings wicked schemes to pass. Do you know how to get over being all bent out of shape because of the people who are doing things wrong and seem to be profiting? Just wait on the Lord. Just get before the Lord and put it all in his hands, and he will help you to get perspective on life. And you will see that not everything that seems to be important at the present is ultimately important. Waiting will give you perspective. Notice fourthly, waiting results in provision. What a great verse in Lamentations. The Lord is good to those who wait for him. Do you want to go any further? I want to tell you something. When you learn how to wait on the Lord, his goodness becomes so evident in your lives. And finally, we're back to where we were at the beginning. Isaiah 40, 31, waiting results in power. But those who wait on the Lord shall renew their strength, and they shall mount up with wings like eagles. Five reasons for us to learn the discipline of waiting. It gives us perception and protection and perspective and provision and power. Are you with me? So how do we go about doing this? How do we learn how to wait on the Lord? Daniel Goleman wrote a very popular book, a highly influential book, in which he suggests that effectiveness in life is based less on cognitive intelligence than emotional intelligence. In fact, the book is called Emotional Intelligence. He explains how people with amazingly high IQs can live basically unproductive and unsatisfied lives, while some people with emotional intelligence, relational intelligence, usually thrive. He continues by saying that at the heart of emotional intelligence is the ability, watch this, to delay gratification and not live at the mercy of impulse. The most celebrated example of what's become known as the marshmallow test is included in his book, and this is the marshmallow test. A four-year-old is in a room with some marshmallows, and he is told that the experimenter has to run an errand.
9: But if the 4-year-old can wait until the person returns, he can have 2 marshmallows.

actually bent down and started licking the table. A Stanford University research team tracked these children for many years. Now, I want you to listen to this. And those four-year-olds who were better able to wait grew up to be more socially competent, better able to cope with stress, and less likely to give up under pressure than those who could not wait. On the other hand, the marshmallow grabbers grew up to be more stubborn and indecisive, more easily upset and frustrated, and more resentful about not getting enough in life. No wonder Goleman summarized his study by calling the ability to wait the master aptitude in life. The ability to wait. Now, this is a message that sounds really strange to us today. We are a generation of fast food, instant gratification, buy now, pay later people. Waiting for anything doesn't sell well in today's society. We want it all, and we want it now. But it might serve us well to stop for just a moment and examine what is happening to us. The Bible, both by precept and personal illustration, points us in a different direction. It's a direction that slows us down so that we can arrive at our destination and actually enjoy the journey. When we are in a big hurry, we need to find a way to slow down. When we feel the sense of panic growing within us, we need to transform our panic by a pause for strength. When we wonder how we will ever do it all, we need to wait just long enough for God's peace to reclaim our hearts. Sue Monk Kidd tells the story of taking a personal spiritual retreat at a monastery, going out by the water and trying to be still, trying to just be there and wait and listen and be present. She said it only lasted for a few seconds before everything in her rose up in rebellion. The need to get moving, get something done, read a book, act, solve something. And it overpowered her and she got up and walked away. She said on her way back to her room, she noticed a monk, ski cap pulled over his ears, sitting perfectly still beneath a tree. He sat there for long minutes, as much as an hour, perfectly still and tranquil. Later, she sought him out and she said, "How in the world can you be so still, just waiting there? I can't get used to the idea of doing nothing." He just laughed and he said, "That's because you've bought into the cultural myth that when you're waiting, you're doing nothing." Then he looked her in the eye and he said, "When you're waiting, you're actually doing the most important something there is. You're allowing your soul to grow up. If you can't be still and wait, you can't become what God created you to be. They that wait upon the Lord shall renew their strength." And waiting, unfortunately, has to be done in silence, which is another problem for most of us. We are uncomfortable with anything that causes everything to be totally still. And I've had to examine my own heart in this. I like to hear music. I play it in my car and I play it in my office. I'm beginning to realize that that can become a distraction sometimes from just being alone. You know, Isaiah 30:15 puts it this way, class. "For thus says the Lord God, the Holy One of Israel, in returning and rest you shall be saved. In quietness and confidence shall be your strength." In quietness and in confidence shall be your strength. This is God's formula. It is definitely not the world's formula. And the psalmist in Psalm 46:10 puts it this way, "Be still and know that I am God." Wayne Oates has written these words, "Silence is not native to my world. Silence, more than likely, is a stranger to you and to your world, too. If you and I ever have silence in our noisy hearts, we're going to have to grow it. You can nurture silence in your noisy heart if you value it, if you cherish it, and if you are eager to nourish it." Silence is hard to come by these days, is it not? But without silence, we can't have the discipline of waiting. And we wait before God. And we are certain that God is in what we do, and we follow Him, and we find peace. Well, we've looked at the symbol of courageous strength, which is soaring like an eagle.

0: We've looked at the secret to it, which is waiting. Now I want you to notice the source of it, and the source of strength is God. Going all the way back up to the beginning of our text, notice, have you not known? Have you not heard? The everlasting God, the Lord, the creator of the ends of the earth, neither faints nor is weary. His understanding is unsearchable. He gives power to the weak, and to those who have might, he increases strength. My friend, if you're going to wait on somebody, here's somebody pretty good to wait on. Amen? Notice, in this little verse, you have a compendium of theological truth. The attributes of God scream out at us from every line in the text. He is eternal, the everlasting God. He is sovereign, the Lord. He is omnipotent, the creator of the ends of the earth. He is immutable. He never faints or is weary. He is omniscient. His understanding is unsearchable. He is merciful. He gives power to the weak, and he is gracious. He increases strength to those who already have might. So, my friend, what Isaiah is saying is this: if you will just cool your jets a little bit, kick back, get alone, be silent, and wait on the eternal, sovereign, omnipotent, immutable, omniscient, merciful, gracious God, he will get you where you need to go without all your flapping. Amen? That's what Isaiah wants us to understand. We are flappers by nature. God wants us to soar like eagles. And the way we learn to soar is by waiting before Almighty God, listening to his voice through his word, and having silence in our heart so that we can separate all of the noise and the static and hear God. And we get centered on him. Pick out sometime, someplace, somewhere, every day, and get silent before God. And just read something from his word and let it soak into your heart. Push everything else out of the way and just sit quietly before the Lord. The first day you do it, the first 2 minutes will seem like you've been there for 30 minutes. But as you get more accustomed to it, and you begin to sense the peace that floods over your heart, you will discover that it will start to transform into tranquility what has before been stress that is so debilitating to all of us. So, are you soaring? Do you want to? That is the lesson God has been teaching me and teaching some of you. They that wait upon the Lord shall renew their strength. Are you willing to find some silence and some quietness to wait upon God? To put your hope in him and your trust in him? To reject the frenzied alternative of the culture in which we live? I can find peace in my heart when everything is crazy all around me, because I know the God who is everlasting. The God who is the creator of the heavens and the earth, whose wisdom is unsearchable. And through my waiting upon him and my relationship with him, he has put a quiet center in my life that gives me peace in the midst of the frenzy. Wow. It works. But you got to try it. And that's my challenge to you today.
1: I hope you're encouraged today, and that if you're suffering from overwhelmingly difficult stress and fatigue, your eyes are looking up and you're realizing there is an answer to this problem. The Bible has some great principles to help you. You can get this series that we're preaching during this month, and it's all on CD. There's a beautiful study guide that coordinates all the information. This is a summer series. I think you'd be blessed by having it. It would encourage you, and many of you, as your teacher, face these issues that go on in our life. Here's a biblical perspective on all of them. Making Sense of It All is the title of the series, and I hope you'll be able to stay with us through these difficult days of scheduling in the summer as we study these principles together. Tomorrow, we're going to talk about going up by going down from Philippians chapter 2. I hope you'll join us then. Until then, this is David Jeremiah. Thank you for being with us today on Turning Point.
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7: American Family News, I'm Rusty Pugh. A Colorado congressional district is the latest to fall to an extreme far-left socialist. 15-term incumbent Diana DeJette lost in Colorado's first congressional district primary to a 29-year-old socialist named Milot Kiros, who says there's more to come. So what happens to the leadership of the Democratic Party moving forward? Vice President J.D. Vance talked about that.
8: Depends on how long you're talking about. I think they'll survive for a couple of years, but in 5 years, people are going to look back at Hakeem Jeffries and Chuck Schumer, as shocking as this may sound, and they're going to say they were the reasonable moderates of the time, and the DSA types, the far left, the communists, have taken over that party. We know that Chuck Schumer and Hakeem Jeffries, their policies are pretty far out there. Compared to what's coming online in the modern Democratic Party, it's just going to get weirder and weirder and scarier and scarier.
7: Tom Del Vaccaro is host of Politics in Perspective. He says the socialist spread is upon us.
9: Well, it is, at least in the big cities. And we need to remember that these are candidates that Bernie Sanders and Elizabeth Warren to some degree support. So I know the Democrats are trying to say they're from outside our party. But we remember the theme of class warfare and tax the rich and or a wealth tax. These are issues that are embraced by Gavin Newsom on the left coast and on Elizabeth Warren on the east coast.
7: Yesterday was a big day at the Supreme Court, the court ruling that states can ban men from playing in women's sports, and also ruling that birthright citizenship can stand. DHS Secretary Mark Wayne Mullen calls that a national security issue.
10: I think the president was spot on this, and the court is absolutely dead wrong on this situation. If you look at the reason for the 14th Amendment, again, this is way outside what has happened, especially with China and their tourist visas that they get to come into the United States or into our territories just simply to give birth. They'll come in the eighth month, maybe 1, 2, 3 weeks left, give birth here, have a child, then they move back to China, raise a person underneath the communist regime, even though they have they're a citizen of the United States, and they come back over here, and in some cases we see that they go to their universities, they're stealing intellectual property, and it's absolutely been a national security issue.
7: An immigration enforcement advocate says despite that Supreme Court setback, the fight against birthright citizenship isn't over.
11: Chief Justice John Roberts, along with Amy Coney Barrett, joined the liberal members of the court in the 5-4 decision to reject President Trump's contention that the common view of birthright citizenship is wrong, asserting that children of non-citizens are not, quote, subject to the jurisdiction of the United States and therefore not entitled to citizenship. Jessica Vaughn is a former Foreign Service officer with the U.S. State Department who now serves as Director of Policy Studies at the Center for Immigration Studies.
12: Most of us on the restrictionist side were not expecting the court to endorse Trump's executive order necessarily, but we were looking for a little more clarity on the ability of Congress to update our laws and adjust them in the context of our modern world. So I was a little surprised that they were kind of stuck in this idea that this is some kind of small problem.
11: Vaughn is pleased that there are already some lawmakers who are taking action.
12: Senator Schmidt from Missouri is ready to introduce a bill that he had drafted and ready to go that's going to define subject to the jurisdiction thereof and clarify what Congress just assumed everyone understood years ago. So this is not the end of this issue in any way. The roadmap to fixing it is not as clear as a lot of us hoped for, but there does seem to be a path forward.
11: Vaughn hopes that Congress will have the courage to address this issue. I'm Chad Groening.
7: There's more news online at AFN.net and download the AFN mobile app for your Android or iPhone. I'm Rusty P.
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13: Hi, this is Robert Jeffress, and I'm glad to study God's Word with you every day on this Bible teaching program. 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
14: 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Today on Pathway to Victory, Dr. Robert Jeffress brings a special presentation from First Baptist Dallas featuring patriotic music by the choir and orchestra. 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
13: Thanks, David. Today is a very special day on Pathway to Victory. Here's why. Just a few weeks ago, First Baptist Dallas came together for one of the most joyful, powerful, and patriotic celebrations I've ever been a part of. Our congregation filled our worship center to honor God and to celebrate 250 years of His faithfulness to this great nation. The pageantry was breathtaking, the music was glorious, and the preaching was straight from God's Word. Today, we've fast-tracked that entire experience so that you can be part of it, as though you were sitting right there on the front row. 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You see, America's future will not be decided in the halls of Washington. It will be decided in the hearts of God's people. 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

0: Thank you so much, marvelous First Dallas Choir and Orchestra, for your music today. And we welcome the literally millions of you who are watching or listening to this service on Pathway to Victory. Thank you for joining Freedom Sunday at the First Baptist Church in Dallas. Today, as we celebrate 250 years of God's blessings on this country, I think it's important to keep in mind the reality that America will not last forever. That's certainly the teaching of history. The teaching of history is nations rise and fall. Kings and leaders come and go. But only the kingdom of Jesus Christ will last forever. America will not last forever, and neither will you or me. Have you come to that realization? Whether the return of Christ is 10 years away or 1,000 years away, the fact is, whether we're talking about the end of America, the end of the world, or the end of our lives, it is coming very, very quickly. So what's to be our attitude? Are we to be fearful, panicky, depressed? No. 1 Corinthians 15:58 tells us how we're to live in the last days. Paul said, "Therefore, my beloved brethren, be steadfast, immovable, and always abounding in the work of the Lord, knowing that our toil is not in vain in the Lord." So in these very few moments that we have today, I want us to consider Paul's three commands about how we are to live in these last days. First of all, he says, be hopeful. Be hopeful. Write that down. Be hopeful. That's what he means by the word steadfast. It's a Greek word, hederos, that means to be seated, to be firmly situated, to be secure. The Hebrew counterpart to that is a word that means to be at leisure. Eugene Peterson says, it's the kind of relaxation of one who knows that everything's all right because God is over us, He is with us, He is for us in Christ Jesus. We're to be relaxed as we look around and see the way things are in the world. Now, he doesn't say we're to be lackadaisical. Don't misunderstand. By relaxed, the Word of God is saying we can be at ease. We don't have to be panicked because we know God is in control. And that's why Paul said, in these last days, be hopeful. He has a second command. He says, be courageous. Be courageous. That's what the word immovable refers to. Be steadfast and immovable. Be courageous. You know, one of the great illustrations of that in the Bible is the story of Daniel. Remember Daniel's story in Daniel chapter 6? Daniel was living in exile in a foreign country, Babylon, just as we're living in a foreign country right now, planet Earth. They were exiles in Babylon, and he served under several kings while he was in Babylon. And remember, when he was under King Darius, Darius was egocentric, and some of those who served Darius were jealous at the favor that he had shown toward Daniel, so they laid a trap to try to trap Daniel. They went to the king and said, "King, you know, we're interested in national unity, and we can't have unity if we have people praying to different gods. Why don't you sign this edict that says anybody who prays to anybody else, any other god except you, is going to be thrown into a lion's den?" Well, that sounded good to Darius, and so he signed the edict, not even thinking what it would mean to his friend Daniel. So, what did Daniel do when he received the news that anybody worshiping another god would become the dinner for the lions? Look at what he did in Daniel 6:10. "Now when Daniel knew that this document was signed, he entered his house, and he continued kneeling on his knees 3 times a day, praying and giving thanks before his God, as he had been doing previously." He didn't change one thing about what he did, knowing that he could face death. Why? You know what Daniel knew? He said he knew that kings come and go. He had served Nebuchadnezzar, and now Nebuchadnezzar was no more. Darius would one day be gone, but the kingdom of God would endure forever. Why change his convictions over a kingdom that was transitional? And that ought to be our attitude as well. God calls us, in light of what the culture says, to be courageous, to be immovable. How are we to live in these last days? Be hopeful. Be courageous, be that light God called us to be, and thirdly, be productive. Look again at verse 58 of 1 Corinthians 15. Always abounding in the work of the Lord, knowing that your labor is not in vain. That word abounding refers to a river that overflows its banks. We're to be that way, doing those things that are valuable for eternity. We ought to be motivated in these last days to do as much as we can for the kingdom of God, abounding in the work of the Lord. Randy Alcorn has a great illustration of that. I heard him one time ask an audience he was speaking to take out a blank sheet of paper, 8.5 by 11, and then to take your pen and make a dot in the center of that piece of paper, and then draw a line from the dot to the end of the border all the way to the right. He said that dot represents the 70 or 80 years you have here on earth. But the line represents that eternity that awaits you after those 70 or 80 years. The line goes on and on and on and on. And Randy said, while we're here on earth, we have to live in the dot. We don't have any choice about that. We're in those 70 or 80 years. But the question is not, where are you living, but what are you living for? Are you investing those 70 or 80 years in the things that are happening in the dot? Or are you considering eternity? He said, people who live for the dot invest in treasures that end up at junkyards one day. But people who invest for the line, for eternity, are investing for treasures that will never end. You know, the Apostle Paul was a great model of that. A lot of people misunderstand Paul. They wonder why he went through all the suffering he did. He wasn't some sadomasochist. He didn't enjoy being beat within an inch of his life three different times. He didn't enjoy being imprisoned or shipwrecked. He didn't enjoy ultimately being beheaded. He did all these things because he knew there was a greater reward coming for those who worked for Jesus Christ. In 2 Timothy 4, verses 6 to 8, some of the final words he wrote, he said, "For I am already being poured out as a drink offering, and the time of my departure has come. I have fought the good fight, I finished the course, I have kept the faith, and there is in the future laid up for me a crown of righteousness, which the Lord himself shall award to me on that day, and not to me alone, but to all who have loved his appearing." Paul doesn't say, "I'm investing my life in the kingdom of God and never think I'm going to receive anything in return." No, he's doing it exactly because what he believes he's going to receive in return. And that's why he said in 1 Corinthians 15, 58, "Abound in the work, knowing that your labor is not in vain." There is a reward for those who come and live their lives for the kingdom of God. You know, I read an illustration that I had a hard time believing at the time was true, but found out, in fact, it was true. Somebody said, imagine that you were living at the time of Jesus Christ. And let's just say it's 0 AD when Jesus was born. And you got the news that Jesus, the Messiah, had been born in 0 AD, 2,000 plus years ago. And you said, you know, I think this baby Jesus is going places someday. And I want to be a part of what he's doing. So you take $1 and you invest in an organization known as Jesus Incorporated. And the purpose of that organization is to make the message of Jesus Christ known throughout the world. Some people would call it the church. Jesus Incorporated. And you invest $1 in Jesus Incorporated in 0 AD, and it earns a return of 6% a year. So you invest your dollar. You never invest another dollar, just this $1 in Jesus Incorporated. The next year, you have $1.06, right? It earns 6% interest. Second year, $1.06 and a fraction because of inflation. and compound interest. So it's $1.12, then $1 and maybe 19 or 20 cents. Every year that dollar compounds in 6% interest. By the time you reach today, 2026, you know how much that dollar would be worth through compound interest? $720 quadrillion dollars. $1 invested at 6% for 2,000 years. I had to do the math to see if that's right. It's right. Somebody else estimated it even higher. It would be a 10 with 50 zeros behind it. You say, how could that be? That's the magic of compound interest. It's the horizon you have for your investments. You said, well, that doesn't make any sense because, and it doesn't apply to me because I didn't live 1,000 years ago. I didn't live 2,000 years ago. That's right. We didn't live 2,000 years ago, but guess what? We're going to be alive 2,000 years from now and 10,000 years and 10 million years and 10 billion years. And even if we weren't alive 2,000 years ago to make that investment, we can make that investment now, knowing that there's a reward coming down the line. You see, the problem with most people and their investments is their horizon for investment is too short. They think the investment horizon is 10 years. Your financial advisor tells you, think about the next 20 years or the next 30 years. But as believers in Jesus Christ, we have to have a longer horizon than that. We need to think about eternity. The fact is, when people have only a 20-year, 30-year investment horizon, they invest in things that will either be lost, stolen, ruined, forgotten, or left behind. But when you invest, and I'm not just talking about money, when you invest your time, your treasure, your efforts into the kingdom of God that will never end, you are ensuring one day that you're going to receive an inheritance, a dividend that 1 Peter 2:4 says is unblemished, undefiled, and will not fade in heaven, and it's reserved in heaven for you. It has your name on it. That's why the Bible says right now, in this short time we have on planet Earth, we need to be abounding in the work of the Lord, knowing that our work, our investment for Him, is not in vain. Let me ask you today, how are you spending these last days? Maybe the twilight years of America or the last days of your life on earth? Are you allowing the daily headlines to just grip your emotions, seize you, and fill you with fear? Are you placing your hope in some politician or political party, thinking that they're going to deliver you from the mess we're in only to be disappointed? Are you spending your time just trying to eke out a living, help your family survive and make it till the end? No, the Word of God says we need to take a much more offensive, not defensive stance. We need to rise up and push back against the darkness of this world. And in the limited time we have here on planet Earth, we're to be that lighthouse pointing people to the only hope of the world, Jesus Christ. Therefore, be steadfast, be hopeful, be immovable, be courageous, be productive, always abounding in the work of the Lord, knowing that your labor is not in vain.
1: As America celebrates 250 years as a nation, my prayer is that she would turn her heart back to God and rediscover the hope that's found in Jesus Christ alone. Now, I want to issue a personal challenge. As you've likely heard, a group of faithful friends has established a $1.5 million In God We Trust matching challenge. And every dollar you give to Pathway to Victory will be doubled in impact, dollar for dollar, to get God's Word to more people across America and around the world. The deadline is Sunday, July 5th. 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We need the gospel, and your gift, whatever the amount, will be doubled to help make that happen. And as our way of saying thank you, we've prepared something truly special, exclusively from Pathway to Victory. 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
2: 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Again, that's P.O. Box 223-609, Dallas, Texas, 75222. I'm David J. Mullins. In recent decades, the American government has taken drastic measures to ensure the separation of church and state. But today's legislature is actually going against the wishes of our founding fathers. 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
10: Well,
8: hello, everyone, and welcome to a very special edition of Family Talk, the broadcast ministry of the Dr. James Dobson Family Institute. I'm Roger Marsh, and I'm joined in studio by Gary Bauer, our Senior Vice President of Public Policy here at the James Dobson Policy Center. Gary, it's always great to have you, and especially great to have you with us today.
10: Well, same here, Roger. I really enjoyed the opportunities we have to do some of these shows and to both express how much we care about this great country and, of course, Dr. Dobson's ministry. And this is, I think, a particularly important show for people to hear.
8: Absolutely. On today's program, we are going to turn the spotlight on the celebration of the birth of our great nation. We're going to hear a special presentation from Dr. Dobson titled, I Believe in American Patriotism. And Gary, I know this is a topic that's very near and dear to your heart.
10: You know, it is, Roger. I grew up in a family that economically was challenged. I mean, I remember the paycheck tended to last until Friday, but the bills went on into the next week. And my parents,
8: yeah, I think the expression is there was more month than money.
10: That is exactly the expression.
8: Mm-hmm. Yeah. I remember that.
10: No, so, but I'll tell you one thing we were rich in, and that was love of country. Mm. My father was in the 1st Marine Corps Division in World War II, and he saw things and had to do things that when I finally broke him down to share them with me, and that took many years, I couldn't believe what he told me. There were things that it was almost impossible to imagine. And I remember distinctly in those years growing up how he taught me to respect the flag, that you didn't mess around when the national anthem was being played. His nickname was Spike, so this was not a guy you crossed. But
8: I love that.
10: His entire life, you know, when the national anthem played, he got a tear in his eye. I mean, it was so instinctive for that generation. So I'm blessed that he passed that love of country on to me.
8: Yeah, and it shows in everything that you do, Gary, in your work in the Dr. Dobson Policy Center and also with your Defending Faith, Family, and Freedom podcast, which you can find at drjamesdobson.org. On today's special edition of Family Talk, we're going to hear Dr. James Dobson read a moving and patriotic letter that he received from his friend Don Fader. It's titled Patriot's Prayer. Now, for more than two decades, Don, a very well-respected columnist, he was a journalist with the Boston Herald, served as communications director for the World Congress of Families, and the letter that he sent to Dr. Dobson was actually written back in 2010, but as you hear Dr. read this, you're going to hear how relevant it is even today. Walks through the bedrock values that make America great and highlights the key ways that the country, unfortunately, has abandoned those ideals in many ways. So I hope you'll listen intently to today's broadcast. We've titled it, I Believe in American Patriotism, on today's edition of Dr. James Dobson's Family Talk.
9: I am an American. After God, my highest loyalty is to this country. I believe America cannot remain one nation unless it is under God. America is no accident. From the beginning, it was intended by the author of liberty to fulfill a special role. We couldn't have gone from 13 disparate colonies clinging to the Atlantic coast to the world's last remaining superpower in little more than 220 years without the guiding hand of Providence. Along with the Founding Fathers, I believe religion is the foundation of liberty, morality, and representative government. The First Amendment was meant to protect religion from government and not the reverse. The so-called separation of church and state, words found nowhere in the Constitution and which would have confounded its drafters, is used not to separate church and state, but effect the divorce between government and Judeo-Christian values. I believe in the United States Constitution and the system of government it established, one of limited powers, inalienable rights, a balance of power and ordered liberty. I believe that the Constitution can only be amended as specified therein and never by judicial whim. I believe you don't have to be dean of a law school or a Supreme Court justice to understand the Constitution. Just someone who has a sense of history, is logical, and understands that words have objective meaning. I believe in a judiciary that interprets law, not one that makes law. Judges who distort the Constitution's plain meaning to achieve their own ends have substituted their will for that of the voters and the founders. They are enemies of the Constitution and the people and should be impeached and removed from office. I believe in the right to keep and bear arms as guaranteed in the Second Amendment, and which is based on the right to life and the right to defend one's life, family, and property. Private ownership of guns is the protector of hearth and home and the guarantor of liberty. I believe in the right to life from conception to natural death. It is the duty of the state to protect innocent human life. Legalized abortion, state-sanctioned killing, is the beginning of the unraveling of the social order, which soon leads to euthanasia, infanticide, and the rationing of medical services. It is an affront to the law of God and jeopardizes the rights of all. I believe in the free market system as both the most efficient way to provide for human needs and the only economic system compatible with human rights and dignity. The free market is as American as the Constitution. It has brought unparalleled prosperity to this nation and opportunity to its citizens. Today, government is trying to kill that system to achieve utopian ends, like spreading the wealth. Advocates of the omni-state detest capitalism for its impartiality. In place of a system which rewards hard work, ingenuity, and risk-taking, it wants rewards based on political power, payoffs, and favoritism. I believe in limited taxation to pay for the constitutional functions of government. As government takes more and more of an individual's income through taxation and regulation and inflation, it robs him of his time, his labor, and ultimately his life, turning citizens into subjects. What we have today isn't taxation as envisioned by the founders, but plunder or serfdom. I believe the rich have as much right to their property as the rest of us. A system that penalizes the most productive among us then is a denial of equal treatment on which this nation was founded. If left unchecked, I believe the national debt and mega deficits will demolish the economy and lead to a catastrophe on the order of the Great Depression. The national debt is like a runaway train barreling down a track, picking up speed as it goes, hurtling toward a precipice at the end of the line. For the 60 years before 2008, federal revenue averaged 17.9% of the gross domestic product, and spending averaged 19.6%. We're now spending 25% of the gross national product and collecting about 15%. It used to be said that we owed it to ourselves. Now we owe a large part of it to the Chinese and the Saudis, who will one day make demands that endanger our national security. Eventually, even Washington's ability to borrow will reach its limits. Then it will inflate the currency to the point where our economy, built on debt, comes crashing down. Say hello to Germany, 1921 to 1923. I celebrate America's heroes, history, and heritage. I believe America has been the greatest force for good in the world for more than two centuries. Ask the penniless immigrants whose descendants achieved success in every field. Ask the Belgians, the people of Normandy, the Filipinos, the South Koreans, and even the Japanese and Germans, whose cities and industry we rebuilt after World War II. Ask those liberated from Dachau and Buchenwald who shed tears on the uniforms of American soldiers who saved them. A denial of American exceptionalism is based on ignorance, indoctrination, or malice. I believe we need to begin teaching patriotism again. For decades, Hollywood, the news media, public education, and academia have been enemy territory. Elitists have indoctrinated generations to blame America first. This needs to be countered by a concerted effort to teach the young what America really means and why love of this country is thoroughly justified. I believe political correctness is killing our country. National security, law enforcement, and social stability are now subordinate to group sensitivity and spurious claims to equality. I believe in the America of individual liberty, patriotism, and honor. I believe in the America of George Washington and John Adams, of Andrew Jackson and Abraham Lincoln, of Teddy Roosevelt, Calvin Coolidge, and Ronald Reagan. I honor the brave men who fought to defend America as well as those who fight today, from Concord to Yorktown, from Gettysburg to San Juan Hill, from the Argonne to the Bulge, from the Chosin Reservoir to the Tet Offensive, from Kuwait to Kabul. Politicians talk about freedom. Columnists write about it. Members of our armed forces bleed and die to defend it. I stand with the Pilgrims, the Puritans, and the Pioneers, the earliest settlers on these shores, and the intrepid Americans who pushed west, settling this vast continent, with the farmers and ranchers and merchants and mechanics, the workers, entrepreneurs, and inventors. America is a monument to their perseverance and vision. I believe a nation that cannot defend its borders has surrendered its sovereignty. Immigration issues should be decided by the American people based on the national interest, not by political elites and activist judges, based on expediency, a misguided altruism, multicultural fantasies, or a sense of guilt. The Statue of Liberty says, "Give me your huddled masses yearning to breathe free, not to give me your criminal class, your moochers, and those who refuse to assimilate, all of them here illegally." I am outraged by driver's licenses and in-state tuition for illegal aliens. This isn't compassion, but a slap in the face to hardworking, law-abiding Americans, including the immigrants who came here legally. I believe America's language is English, along with our common ideals. It's the glue that holds together a diverse people. From the Mayflower Compact to the Declaration of Independence, from Washington's Farewell Address to Lincoln's Gettysburg Address, from the Constitution to the latest congressional enactment, America's story has been written and spoken in English. I reject anything that detracts from the primacy of our mother tongue. I believe American identity is based on belief, not blood, heart and head, not race, religion, or ethnicity. An American is identified by what he believes, not the happenstance of birth. Everyone who believes what Americans have always believed, everyone who fights for America is an American, regardless of how he worships, where he was born, or the color of his skin. In the words of Shakespeare's Henry V, quote, "For he today that sheds his blood with me shall be my brother." I believe we need to stop dividing Americans along the line of race and ethnicity and start uniting them. The more the nation is polarized as us versus them, the less likely we are to hang together in times of trouble. Multiculturalism and racial identity politics teach minorities that they are members of a race, ethnicity, or community first and Americans second, if at all. We need an electorate which will

0: they are the only two nations where the vision preceded possession of the land. American values stretch to Sinai and come to the West through Jerusalem, Rome, and Geneva. Absent ancient Israel's encounter with God, there would have been no America. To turn our back on Israel would be to betray ourselves. I believe Islam is the deadliest foe confronting America. Terrorism is almost the exclusive province of Islamists. Islam is the religion of peace, the way German is the language of diplomacy. Orthodox Islam is an ideology at war with American values. Religious tolerance, equality before the law, and non-aggression. September 11, 2001 was not Islam's declaration of war on America, but a milestone in a clash of civilizations that's been going on for more than 1,300 years. What fascism was during the 1930s and 40s, what communism was from 1917 through the Cold War, Islam is today. I believe America needs patriots as never before. Defeatism and disengagement are unacceptable. Each of us owes this country far more than we can ever repay. To withdraw from the fray is a betrayal of the patriots who came before us, the Continental soldiers who left bloody footprints in the snow on Washington's retreat from New York, the patriots who starved and froze at Valley Forge, the patriots who stormed Cemetery Ridge and those who held the ridge, the lost battalion of the Argonne, the Marines on Guadalcanal, the heroes who landed on Omaha Beach under withering fire, the battling bastards of Bastogne, those who fought with the sword and those who fought with the pen, those who first beheld this blessed land with tear-filled eyes, and those who refused to give up when all seemed lost. God bless America, if not for ourselves, then for our fathers. If this generation is less worthy of His blessing, may He remember the generations that came before us, going back to Plymouth and Jamestown. God, make us worthy of Your blessings. When we live up to our national motto, "In God We Trust," then will we truly deserve to be blessed.
1: Well, that concludes Dr. James Dobson's powerful Independence Day presentation on today's edition of Family Talk. I'm Roger Marsh, joined in studio by Gary Bauer, our Senior Vice President of Public Policy here at the Dobson Policy Center. Gary is also the host of the outstanding Defending Faith, Family, and Freedom podcast. And Gary, what an encouraging reflection from Dr. Dobson as he shared with us that powerful letter sent to him by his friend and fellow conservative warrior, Boston Herald columnist Don Fader.
2: Yeah, that, I mean, really very emotional, and it's the kind of thing that I hope millions of people will end up hearing one way or another. You know, Roger, the 4th of July, Ronald Reagan wrote about this years ago in his goodbye speech to the country. Mm-hmm. He talked about how when he was growing up, patriotism was evident everywhere. You would hear it from the guy down the street that maybe only had one leg because he gave the other one in World War II. You would hear it in the classroom. The popular culture reinforced it. But Reagan, all the way back in 1988, said he was worried that those things were gone today and that it was up to families at the dinner table to pass on this love of country and the facts about America to their children and grandchildren. One of the things that I think it's easy for a family to do is just pick a couple of things. I mean, one of them is Lincoln's second inaugural. It's just one page long. And in that one page, Lincoln refers directly or indirectly to God in the Bible 13 times in one page. It really is almost an indictment of all those out there that tell us that religion had nothing to do with America and that it's only recently that people keep molding our Christian faith with America. But no, that's not true. Here's something that I think is really easy for parents. The central idea of America

0: America is in the second paragraph of the Declaration of Independence. There's about 24 words right in the middle of that paragraph. And if you're an American child and you don't know those 24 words, I would question whether in any real sense you're an American child. I mean, even if you were born here, if you don't know these 24 words and what they mean, then you don't know the central idea of America. So let me remind the parents listening what those words are. We hold these truths, it says. Now, see, that's a problem right there, because we live in a culture where many of our elites don't believe there is such a thing as truth. Mm. It's one of the reasons they don't teach the sentence in American schools the way they used to. We hold these truths to be self-evident, that all men, it means all mankind, that all men are created equal and endowed by their government. No. If you're a parent or a grandparent and you're listening, I hope you know, right, you knew right away that that's not what it says. It doesn't say endowed by your government or their government. It says endowed by their creator. That's the God of the Bible. Endowed by their creator with certain unalienable truths. That means truths that cannot be taken away. In fact, it even means more than that. It means these are truths you can't even surrender. Unalienable rights, among them the right to life. Now, isn't that interesting? Even before sonogram machines, the founders knew that without the right to life, none of the other rights would matter. And it's another reason why a lot of our unionized teachers are not interested in teaching this important sentence.
1: Sadly, yes.
0: Among these, the right to life, liberty, and the pursuit of happiness. By the way, Roger, not a lot of people know this. You know, sometimes they'll take this right to happiness and they'll just focus on that, and they'll say, well, that means I get to do whatever I want. No, when those words were written, happiness was defined as the pursuit of virtue, because only by pursuing virtue could any man be truly happy and free. Mm-hmm. So those are some of the most powerful words ever written anywhere, and they are the founding words of the American Republic. You know, you don't have to have a doctorate in American history, mother or father or grandparent or grandfather. If you just look at some of the basics of the American founding, you can give your children and grandchildren an estate, a legacy that will bring value to them the rest of their lives and will have the side impact of preserving this great republic for future generations.
2: Well, thank you, Gary. And what great wisdom and insight from our own Gary Bauer, our Senior Vice President of Public Policy here at the Dobson Policy and Culture Center, talking about American patriotism on today's edition of Dr. James Dobson's Family Talk. 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Or you can write to us. Our ministry mailing address is the Dr. James Dobson Family Institute, P.O. Box 39000, Colorado Springs, Colorado, the zip code 80949. Well, Gary Bauer, it's always a pleasure to spend time in studio with you, and especially on today, such a special monumental occasion here on today's edition of Dr. James Dobson's Family Talk. Thanks for being with us, Gary.
0: Well, thank you, Roger. It's a pleasure to be on the James Dobson Family Institute team and be with a group of people that love God and love America. You can't have better work than that.
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7: American Family News, I'm Rusty Pugh. Colorado's 1st Congressional District is the latest to see an incumbent Democrat defeated by a Democrat socialist challenger. Madeline Rivera has the latest.
8: Voters ousted Democratic Representative Diana DeGette in favor of political newcomer Milot Quiroz in the primary. It marks a major generational shift as well. DeGette came to Congress in 1997, only months before 29-year-old Quiroz was born. Quiroz, a Democratic socialist, supports Medicare for All, abolishing ICE, and ending U.S. military funding for Israel. Her victory comes after several far-left candidates in New York wrapped up a series of wins in last week's primary.
7: President Trump wants Congress to put limits on birthright citizenship after the Supreme Court tossed aside an executive order. The president says the birthright citizenship issue could be resolved through Congress with the help of the president. But how easy would that be? Constitutional attorney Mark Smith.
9: Well, right now, because the Supreme Court has five justices, it says you actually have a constitutional right under the 14th Amendment to be a citizen if you're born in the United States, even if you're born to parents that are illegal aliens or you're here for a few days on a tourist visa, you're an American citizen. And that means, as a consequence, this is really a political issue now. And the question is going to be, will Donald Trump continue border enforcement? Will he increase border enforcement for people that are suspected of engaging in this sort of birthright tourism?
7: In one of its lower-profile cases, the Supreme Court this week pushed back against Big Brother and the state's ability to surveil you. Steve Jordahl explains.
10: In 2019, law enforcement officials in Virginia asked for Google's help in finding a man who had robbed a credit union in Midlothian. They asked for and got the cell phone tower records for all the phones in the vicinity of the credit union at the time of the robbery, then used that data to arrest Okello Chartrey. John Whitehead of the Rutherford Institute says the Supreme Court ruled that that was a search as defined by the Fourth Amendment and...
11: To have probable cause, the police or the government, to look up our data and try to, anyway, interfere with our rights, arrest us, or track us.
10: The request for cell phone tower data is called a geofence warrant, and that can contain data from literally thousands of people who have nothing to do with any crime.
11: Instead of requiring the government to identify a suspect, establish probable cause, before they conduct the search, these warrants, if you happen to be within a mile of an incident, you're a suspect.
10: White House says governments tend to gravitate towards authoritarianism, especially when run by socialist politicians like the Democrats are finding.
11: We're moving into, in my opinion, a techno-fascist state where everything we say, do, or whatever, everywhere we walk now, cameras are watching us. And we're all basically criminals in their eyes, or potential criminals. If we don't have privacy, then we're not individuals. We're not real people. We're not human beings. They're creating a whole non-human class of folks that are to be controlled. Allow these things to go forward, we're going to lose every right we've ever had.
10: I'm Steve Jordahl.
7: A Wisconsin teen who went missing after disappearing from her home 4 years ago is found safe.
12: When Juniah Walker, who is now 19, disappeared, her family said they believed that she had been lured away. Cops not saying where she was found, nor the circumstances surrounding her disappearance. But Milwaukee police say she is safe. Her mom had told cops she last saw her then 15-year-old daughter lying in bed when she left for work the morning of her disappearance. Gary Baumgarten, Fox News.
7: And finally, a heat wave over the Midwest is moving into the East Coast, raising temperatures to life-threatening levels for tens of millions of Americans. Britta Merwin provides the latest update.
13: That ridge of high pressure, it is going to bake our country. We're not just talking about summer heat. We get it. It's summer. It's supposed to be hot. But this is something on a totally different level. The highest heat that we have felt in decades for spots across the Northeast. And when you consider FIFA World Cup, of course, America 250, we have a lot of people that are traveling to these big Northeast cities, and they're going to be dealing with dangerously high temperatures. It is the heat and humidity, so not just dealing with high temperatures, but it's the combination of the humidity making it very hard for us to keep our bodies cool.
7: 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I'm Rusty Pugh.
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16: I love talking about the things of God because of truth and the biblical worldview. The U.S. Constitution obligates our government to preserve and protect the rights that our founders recognize come from God, our Creator, not our government. I believe that Scripture in the Bible is very clear that God is the one that raised up each of you, and God has allowed us to be brought here to this specific moment in time.
15: This is Jenna Ellis in the Morning.
16: Good morning. It is Wednesday, July 1st, and we are just a few days out from celebrating America's 250th anniversary. And how did the Supreme Court celebrate that? Well, with a decision on birthright citizenship yesterday that is actually way worse than we even thought. The justices in the majority didn't just strike down President Trump's executive order and say that Congress must determine citizenship with respect to those who are here temporarily or illegally. It was a substantive decision on the 14th Amendment that says that children of birth or tourists and illegals have a right to citizenship. So the court held this: children born in the United States to parents unlawfully or temporarily in the United States present are, quote, subject to the jurisdiction, unquote, of the United States and are citizens at birth under the 14th Amendment's citizenship clause. This is absolutely ridiculous. The 14th Amendment says no such thing, and the phrase subject to the jurisdiction thereof must mean something beyond just being born in America. The history and context of the 14th Amendment was during the Reconstruction era to prevent freed slaves from being treated as second-class citizens or having any status other than full rights, privileges, and immunities of citizens. It was not meant to help, for example, Chinese nationals fly over to Ohio, have a citizen baby, and then take the child back to China to be indoctrinated under the CCP, but still have all of the privileges and immunities of citizenship. So Alito and Thomas got this right. I would encourage you to read their scathing dissents. And so the question is, what happens now? There's been a lot of discussion around whether this substantive decision prevents or forecloses Congress from acting, and whether we actually need a constitutional amendment now in order to overturn this decision unless a future court reverses itself. So let's welcome in Gerard Folletti, who is senior counsel of the Lawfare Project. And Gerard, this was incredibly disappointing from especially Chief Justice Roberts and Amy Coney Barrett, who for some reason ignored all of the history, legislative history around Reconstruction and the 14th Amendment. Not surprising in terms of the ultimate outcome, but they went well beyond just striking down President Trump's executive order. So where do we go from here?
17: No, they absolutely did. This could have been a much more narrow ruling. It could have rested on the language of an immigration statute from 1952. Instead, they went down the path of the 14th Amendment. And in so doing, I think the harsh reality is that it forecloses a lot of efforts to change the law absent a constitutional amendment, which we're realistically not going to get because you're not going to get two-thirds of Congress to agree on anything, let alone three-quarters of the states. However, I do think that there is room here for legislation, and I do think that there is room for executive action. If you look collectively at what the Supreme Court has said about immigration this term, they have given a lot of deference to the president. So I think that what we can do is we can look to where the problem starts. And that's not people who are already here necessarily. It's people we allow into their country. And the Supreme Court has made it clear that the president does have authority to end programs, deport people, remove people who should not be here, and ban people from being in this country in the first place. So I think that's how we start to look at this problem. Both Congress and the executive can act on immigration beyond our borders first, so that we don't have a situation where people are being born here to people who shouldn't be here.
16: Yeah, and that makes sense. If we're trying to prevent people, from, especially birther tourists and illegals, from coming here, having their children who then would be citizens, then the first step would be preventing them from coming here at all. And there is still, as you mentioned, a lot of room on that. And so there have been a lot of suggestions from everything from, simply just closing the border totally, reversing and revoking visas, tourist visas, to having, pregnancy tests for female travelers. I mean, all kinds of theories, outright banning anyone from China coming over. We saw during President Trump's first term that trying to ban people from coming in from certain countries, then there was allegations of, racism, selectivity, all of that. So how could the administration go about this that then some other rogue federal judge wouldn't put some kind of moratorium on that order?
17: Well, the simplest way is what President Trump is already doing in many instances. It's enhanced vetting. It's the whole visa process and coming into the United States and making sure that we know who is coming, and that those vetting questions can be, and courts have held that they can be, more intrusive of people who are not citizens. So we can ask questions about their pregnancy status. We can ask questions about their, especially about their political beliefs. We can dig into their backgrounds to some extent if we want to be able to give them a visa or reject their visa. And courts have upheld these types of interviews and inquiries of people beyond our borders. So I think that's really the first step. And President Trump has been doing that. He's been doing that more with countries, but let's face it, from the Middle East or from terrorist watch list countries that are of the most pressing concern. But that's the program that should be expanded to every country. Even our allies have people that they send here on visas that are not exactly friendly to the United States. So I think the first step is really this enhanced visa process, which the courts have already greenlit, and it's a program that needs to be expanded to all countries.
16: Yeah, and I think that hopefully President Trump is looking at this and taking this ruling and seeing how he can apply his executive orders elsewhere and trying to at least prevent people from coming into this country for the purpose of birthing U.S. citizens. But then going back to Congress as well, I mean, I think that President Trump needs to put a lot of pressure on Congress and particularly the Senate to pass legislation, including the SAVE Act. And as we've talked many times on this program before, Gerard, I think that they need to just simply do away with the filibuster, because that is hamstringing the Republicans from getting anything through the Senate. They don't have a lot of time before November, and if for some reason Republicans don't control the Senate, then or possibly the House, and don't control both, then they're not going to get their agenda through. And so this is the last opportunity, and they need to fight by whatever legitimate constitutional means possible. And obviously, the rule of the filibuster is just under Senate rules. It has nothing to do with any kind of constitutional parameters. So the Republicans actually need to get it together. I know there are a lot of members of Congress and also a few in the Senate who, after yesterday's decision, came out very strongly and said, here's what our proposals are. But realistically, as you mentioned off the top, it doesn't seem like Congress can actually get anything through. So what should the Republican strategy be? I think it has to be to attack the filibuster.
17: I unfortunately, and I'll characterize that in a moment. Unfortunately, I agree with you. I think that the filibuster has met its time, and the danger here is that the filibuster. Look, I think it was a good thing. I think historically it has been good to prevent a party that has a bare majority from creating legislation that creates all sorts of hassles for Americans and risks upending many laws at the same time. It was a check on the power of the Senate to act too quickly when they didn't have consensus. But realistically, we now live in an era where we don't have consensus anymore. We have small groups that bind together tactically for specific legislation, and that bogs things down. That prevents any agenda from passing Congress. That prevents only a handful of bills pass Congress, both houses of Congress each year, and that's a shockingly small number. That stops progress when we have good ideas, when we have good laws like the Save America Act, which need to be implemented. I think the death of the filibuster is inevitable, and I'd rather it be under a conservative administration and a conservative Congress than if the AOCs of the world and the Democratic Socialists take control, and then we will have all sorts of bad laws passed. So it's met its time, and I think it's time to do away with it. I agree with you, unfortunately, but I think it does need to happen sooner rather than later.
16: Yeah, absolutely. It should happen under Republicans, and we should get as much legislation passed as possible. And I think that Republicans did a huge disservice to the country and to the base of conservative Americans by not actually doing away with this sooner, so that we could have had, you know, the last year and a half of good legislation going through. But, you know, speaking of socialists, just really quickly, because I still want to talk about this ridiculous decision from the Supreme Court. But speaking of the socialists, just yesterday, it was the primary in my former home state of Colorado, and a 15-term incumbent, Diana DeGette, who was, you know, no great member of Congress, lost her Democrat primary to a 29-year-old socialist. And so that's four incumbents losing primaries to socialists in a week. And so Clay Travis on X said, every state now has a Mamdani, and the Democrat Party is on a rapid descent to communism. I mean, it seems like, of course, this is inevitable, because if Democrats come back into power, of course, they're going to do away with the filibuster. They're going to push their extreme legislation through by any means possible. But this seems to then highlight why Republicans need to get it together before the midterms and give the base a reason not just to turn out against these socialist candidates, but to be for something, which needs to be some of these significant wins like the SAVE Act and like legislation on birthright citizenship.
17: Oh, you're absolutely right. I mean, we're watching in real time the hostile takeover of the Democratic Party by Marxists. And once they're in there, they spread. Not just in New York, you see it in D.C., in Oregon, in Colorado, in Los Angeles. They spread very quickly. And they take over the party, meaning that they take over the legitimacy of the party. And that just bogs down even worse any legislative efforts to save America, whether it's the legislation itself or other bills that really need to be passed for our public safety and to protect our constitutional rights. So sooner rather than later, Congress needs to realize that the good old days have come to an end. America is under threat. We're under threat of a hostile takeover by groups that don't hold our values. And if they don't get together and act on legislation now, then we lose that opportunity. And the next piece of legislation that will be passed will be Marxist in origin.
16: Absolutely. And you know, there's been a lot of discussion online about the outrage and the reaction from conservatives to this ruling from the Supreme Court, saying, well, why are you guys mad that the Supreme Court just kept in place basically a tradition and a rule that has been in place for the last 128 years? And since the 14th Amendment and Wong Kim Ark, the one case on point in this whole birthright citizenship discussion. And I think that the posture is so much different now of the country and how the Chinese Communist Party is using birthright citizenship as a loophole, how illegals are using that as a loophole to try to get citizenship to stay. I mean, we are in a much different scenario now and how it's being used, that it needed to come to the Supreme Court, and it needed first to come to Congress. If Congress would have legislated, there would have been no need for Trump's executive order. But I think that the response to that is that we're in a much different position right now in the United States with using birthright citizenship as a loophole, that we should have before now closed this. And for the Supreme Court to then just uphold this, as many people are suggesting, it seemed more like a political decision that they just didn't want to deal with the fallout, particularly Justice Roberts and Justice Barrett, rather than actually looking at the language and the history and the original intent of the framers of the 14th Amendment, because clearly they didn't intend for subject to the jurisdiction thereof to mean birth or tourism. And so how do you view what Justice Roberts and Justice Barrett, because I'm not incredibly surprised, especially with Justice Roberts, but I am very disappointed.
17: As am I. I think that I would characterize them as the swing votes on the court, and unfortunately they swing in the wrong direction at the wrong time. I think that Justice Roberts especially could very well have gone into the history looking at Wong Kim Ark, that 1898 case, and actually said that it's factually distinguishable, that in that case where a person born of Chinese parents was found to have citizenship, it was because his parents did have legal status in the U.S., not that they came here illegally or were brought here illegally. So I think this could easily have come out the other way. But I do think that Chief Justice Roberts wanted to not take responsibility for a decision that would upend the lives or the certainty in the legal system that currently exists, and open the floodgates to an unknown of potential deportations, denaturalizations, and all sorts of other cases that would come along. So I think they took the easy way out in making this switch to the liberal bloc and voting with them to rule on the case, but it certainly doesn't prevent it doesn't prevent the issues that we're seeing, from birther tourism, from the decline of American values, from citizenship that is being held by people who really don't want to have it or shouldn't have it in the first place. It was a very easy way out, and I regret that the Chief Justice took it.
16: I am too, and I'm very disappointed in Barrett, especially because during her confirmation hearing, I mean, she clearly said she's not going to be another Scalia, and that has proved a very precision, unfortunately. But she at least during her confirmation hearings at least appeared to be someone who would take the text in an originalist fashion, look at the legislative history, as Scalia famously always wanted to have, and thought that that was so relevant to the holdings, not just the text itself. And when we go back and actually look at the legislative history, a lot of people have been posting, myself included, the notes from Mr. Howard, who was the senator back in 1866, who said before the Congress about the 14th Amendment, quote, this, meaning the section talking about all persons subject to the jurisdiction thereof, this will not, of course, he says, include persons born in the United States who are foreigners, aliens, who belong to families of ambassadors or foreign ministers accredited to the government of the United States, but will include every other class of persons. It settles the great question of citizenship and removes all doubt as to what persons are or are not citizens of the United States. This has long been in the jurisprudence and legislation of this country. I mean, it was so very clear that this was not meant to include people who are here illegally or temporarily, and yet that's exactly what the Supreme Court provided. But there's been a lot of discussion, Gerard, about Kavanaugh's concurrence, because this wasn't a straight 6-3 majority, as some people are suggesting. He agreed overall with the outcome as to Trump's executive order, but may have left the door open for congressional legislation on this issue. Talk about that potential possibility, because I think a lot of people are focusing on that as a potential ray of hope.
17: Well, I think that's just it, that if you look at Kavanaugh, he is saying that he went on the basis that it violates the statute, not that it's a 14th Amendment issue. So ultimately what that means is that it does leave some room for Congress to potentially act, but that is acting on the margins. It's acting to qualify jurisdiction thereof in terms of immigration status. And that is a hope. That may not necessarily be easy to get through the same Supreme Court if challenged, but it does open the door to some legislation talking about qualifying and giving specific categories of people that to which jurisdiction does not apply. For example, aliens who are here illegally, or aliens who are here on a visa or a transit visa or a temporary visa or a tourist visa. I think that's how Kavanaugh should be read, as saying that there are things that Congress can do to qualify that, so that it's not a 14th Amendment issue, that it's just a language issue in a statute.
16: All right. Well, we need to take a break here. There's so much more that we could talk about on this issue, and we'll continue to talk about this throughout the program. But Gerard Folletti, really appreciate the breakdown of this. And again, this just goes back to the Congress needing to act. And if Republicans don't get it together, they don't say, okay, we are willing to nuke the filibuster and push through legislation to save the country, to ensure that that this ruling is not just out there without any sort of response, or at least curtailing it as much as possible within the power of the Congress, and at least attempting to legislate around it. If the Congress is just saying, okay, we're going to try to put through some legislation, but they don't actually get it together, my prediction is that's not going to go well for Republicans in the midterms, because a lot of people are going to be very frustrated and say, well, then, you know, what good are Republicans in Congress? And that's the question. We'll talk more about on the flip side of the break. We'll be right back with more.
18: Hello, this is Ed Vitagliano, co-host of Today's Issues on AFI. That's right, it's a Boston accent. And that's because I wanted to invite you to join Wesley and Walker Wildman, as well as yours truly, on a tour of my hometown of Boston this September. A few highlights from our week-long itinerary include the Plymouth Plantation on Tuesday, where the Pilgrims settled. On Wednesday, we'll visit Paul Revere's house and learn more about his midnight ride to warn of the approaching British troops. Thursday, we'll go aboard the USS Constitution, which is docked in Boston Harbor. Historian Stephen McDowell of the Providence Foundation will be with us to point out spiritual significance. And this is just a brief sampling of the stops on our list. For all the information about our September Boston tour, visit tours.afa.net. That's tours.afa.net. And I hope to see you there. And maybe, just maybe, we'll park a few cars by Harvard Yard.
19: Hey everybody, Walker Wildman here. We just got done filming here at Wall Builders Library in Aledo, Texas, with Stephen McDowell, Tim Barton, Rick Green, and myself. Episode 9 of AFA at Home, One Nation Under God, celebrating America's 250th anniversary. That's our theme, that's our title and subtitle for this video session. Coming out very soon for you. 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We're going to release this video. 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

0: Hello, Americans. I'm Todd Starnes. Stand by for news and commentary next. The fallout from the Supreme Court's decision on birthright citizenship is growing. Senator Eric Schmidt of Missouri noted the decision is wrong, dangerous, and disastrous for American sovereignty and the American people. He's now calling for a constitutional convention to address what he called a moment of national crisis. Schmidt wants to amend the Constitution and restore American citizenship. Well, it's time to put we the people first instead of other people. The fact is, the Supreme Court just gave the green light for our nation to be flooded with pregnant illegals from every third world nation around the globe. People who are not here to claim the American dream, nor are they yearning to breathe free. Instead, they're yearning to live off the welfare of red-blooded American citizens. It was Dwight D. Eisenhower who once declared the two greatest mistakes of his presidency were sitting on the Supreme Court, and I'm afraid the same might be said of President Trump. Good day.
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2: Welcome back, and we're still talking about the fallout from the ridiculous Supreme Court decision on birthright citizenship and what happens now. And Orrin McIntyre, who's a host at The Blaze, posted this. The Supreme Court ruling is the natural conclusion of a propositional nation nonsense. Advocates for that concept will pretend today's ruling is outrageous, but that's exactly what they're advocating for in the end. So let's welcome him in. And, you know, Orrin, it's interesting to see how the left, and a lot of people have pointed out that the left is for birthright citizenship, but they're not pro-birth. I mean, it's just all of this is so hypocritical from the left, and they do not have a comprehensive worldview, and clearly they pick and choose what policies simply benefit them and their view of America the most. And so they're, of course, celebrating this decision, which has nothing to do with the history or context of the 14th Amendment and should have nothing to do with the future of America. How do you see where we go from here?
3: Well, I agree that obviously the left is ridiculous on this, and they always have been. But I think our largest problem here is, of course, the right. I mean, the justices that betrayed us here, we were supposed to have a conservative Supreme Court. We're supposed to have an originalist Supreme Court. And it's very clear that originalism apparently means that you just interpret the 14th Amendment however you heard it on NPR on the way over to the courthouse, and not with any of the intentions of the actual amendment, any of the people who wrote it, any of that background or context. And that's not an unpopular opinion with several of, you know, kind of the more elite sectors of the conservative movement. So I think we have to completely reorient our understanding of priorities here. For a very long time, the Federal Society made things like gun rights and abortion the litmus tests of conservative judges, and they were right to do so. Those were really important issues. But the new litmus test has to be this question. It has to be questions of citizenship, has to be questions of immigration. This is the most important issue facing our country at the moment, and we simply cannot have people just making up some kind of version of the 14th Amendment that they like to believe existed. They have to actually look at what this means, not just what's going to make them feel better once they write the ruling.
2: Yeah. And, you know, the Supreme Court, with their lifetime appointments and being part of the judicial branch and how, you know, the founders intended this to be, they were supposed to be insulated from the fallout of their originalism. Right. I mean, they're supposed to look at the Constitution and the law and apply it to the facts of the case and move forward without considering the politics of it or, you know, how difficult future cases may be. And it seems like it's the justices that are supposed to be conservative because they were appointed by Republican presidents that take that into consideration too often and then end up siding with the left. I mean, you never see Justice Kagan or Sotomayor on issues that are very divisive politically. You never see them siding, surprisingly, with conservatives and having the left going, wow, why did we nominate that person and, you know, get all of this outrage. You only see this with the justices that are supposed to be on the right. And so it seems like when Republican presidents appoint or nominate these justices, the vetting process for the Senate has not been very good overall. I mean, everybody was lauding Amy Coney Barrett during her confirmation hearing and saying, wow, she knows a lot. She's going to be in the vein of Justice Scalia. But her her prior holdings and her prior history gave a very different story. And there were people at the time who were very concerned about this exact outcome and her commitment or lack thereof to originalism. And yet, just based on maybe DEI, I mean, Trump clearly just wanted a woman to replace Ginsburg. We went ahead as conservatives and applauded it anyway. And so, you know, we have to get out of this mentality of somebody who just sounds good and actually put originalists in the vein of Thomas and Alito on the bench. And it just seems very frustrating that somehow there aren't as many originalists now as there are these progressive leftists who are willing to interpret the Constitution however is politically popular.
3: Yeah, I mean, there are a lot of questions about originalism, even when it comes to looking at the 14th Amendment. I mean, we're talking an amendment that's a disaster back to front and was really passed basically at gunpoint after the Civil War. So interpreting it in an originalist fashion is itself a difficult way to apply that hermeneutic. But even those issues aside, you know, the problem is, of course, that the originalist judges in theory that we're producing, they come out of elite institutions and spend all of their time in an elite culture that is very leftist. And even if they themselves have avoided certain trappings of leftism or leftist belief, all of the status, all of their social connections, all of the hierarchies they interact with, they're all oriented in a leftist cultural fashion. And so even if there is some idea of fealty to the original Constitution, in the background, there's always this understanding that you're going to be judged by your peers, and your peers, the people you spend time with, the people who you're in social circles with, who you interact with professionally, they're all left-wing. They're all looking for that progressive understanding of the Constitution. So at best, you're going to get this half-hearted compromise, and at worst, you're going to get these total betrayals. So yeah, I think that there is specific problems with Amy Coney Barrett. Like, There probably were signs there were better choice to make. You certainly shouldn't have selected her just because she's a woman. However, ultimately, I think there are deeper problems with even trying to create and vet conservative judges in the system we have now.
2: Yeah, and I mean, and I would slightly disagree with you only as to the point that the 14th Amendment is, you know, difficult in terms of the hermeneutic. I fully agree with you that it was kind of a disaster back to front and so forth. But I mean, with the legislative history that we have, with the historical view of the time of the Reconstruction, it's really not difficult to look at that and say, okay, born and subject to the jurisdiction thereof did not mean birth or tourism, did not mean illegals. I mean, that part is clear, and the arguments that Roberts makes in the majority opinion are just frankly stupid. I mean, it's just trying to pretzel his way around it the same way that the Obergefell decision was trying to, you know, pretzel their way around it, and a lot of people rightly called it, you know, a Hallmark card instead of a legal opinion. And that's what we have. But to your point that I fully agree with, I mean, it's so hard to vet these people. But at the same time, this raises the core argument that actually one of the, or several, but one that I'll focus on, of the anti-federalist papers critiqued of Article 3 of the proposed Constitution, you know, way back at the Constitutional Convention, Brutus number 15, and his arguments. And he took exception to Hamilton saying, oh, well, don't worry about the judiciary. They'll be the weakest branch. His core argument was that he objected to judges holding their office during good behavior for life because they have absolute independence, final and irreversible decisions. There's no way for the Congress to go back and substantively overturn a Supreme Court opinion. And so he predicted judicial supremacy and that the court would use the power to expand federal authority, abrogate laws, and effectively rendering the U.S. Congress powerless over the judiciary. And I think he was prescient on this and absolutely right. And that's the issue. I mean, we need to deal with the birthright citizenship issue. But moving forward, in terms of the Supreme Court and Article 3, I think that we need to focus as conservatives on the outrageous federal power that the judiciary, particularly the Supreme Court, has subsumed to themselves over the past, I mean, since, you know, 1804 in the original Marbury versus Madison.
3: Yeah, I mean, if people haven't read the Anti-Federalist Papers, they should. You'd be amazed how prescient pretty much all of them are. But yeah, you're exactly right about this problem. I mean, I'm sure you well know, of course, you know, the judicial review is not in Article 3. It's made up. It's made up in Marbury versus Madison. It's a tautological construction. You know, just the court said we have this power, therefore we have this power. So obviously, like, worries that the power of the branch would be expanded artificially were met basically immediately by this ruling and only exploded from there. And of course, none of the stuff that was drafted in the Constitution was predicated on the idea that the judiciary would even have this power. So, yeah, we have a completely, you know, additive power. It's entirely positivistic, and it was created with, you know, beyond the scope of the limitations and checks and balances that were introduced in the Constitution in the first place. I don't think we're going to strip out judicial review, unfortunately, but I mean, that is something that you have to consider, that the entire legal kind of framework we're discussing wasn't even designed by the founders. It was never intended, was never imagined when they created, you know, the checks and balances that we think of as so critical of the Constitution today.
2: Absolutely. And, you know, this is where we have to, I think, look at the Constitution that we are celebrating. And, you know, America's 250, of course, is the celebration of the Declaration, which is the worldview mandate that gave rise to ultimately our highest law of the land, the U.S. Constitution. But recognize that while it's one of the greatest documents and the greatest governments that's existed across the face of the earth, it's still written by men. And the founders themselves even recognized at the ratification that it wasn't perfect and provided Article 5 as a way of amending the Constitution to then create a more perfect union and to deal with issues that may arise further down the road to clarify and to correct perhaps substantive powers of government that we might want to limit further or provide to a different branch of government, or, you know, somehow be able to tailor our government and their specific limited powers in a better direction. And I think that the judiciary, it needs to be the focus, as well as Congress, obviously. I mean, the issue with Congress is not their powers under the Constitution, but rather the lack of will and courage of the office holders and the people who actually don't want to govern. But I think moving forward, if we're looking at potential constitutional amendments, we need to focus on the judiciary, because this has gotten so far out of hand. And so we celebrate as conservatives, Orrin, decisions like Dobbs, for example, and we say, okay, this is great. You know, they've overturned a bad decision that was on the books for 50 years. But that happens so infrequently, and it shouldn't have taken another Supreme Court that finally was able to reverse that decision. We should have other means and methods to essentially overrule a Supreme Court, at least as to the precedent for the entire country. I mean, the two parties who come at bar, I mean, they need a final conclusion on the merits, and that's fine. But in terms of the substantive precedential value, that's something that needs to be explored, I think, by amendment.
3: Well, I think the biggest problem that we're facing, and, you know, I agree that the judiciary is far too powerful, but I think the biggest problem we're facing right now is that Congress is just useless. And I don't just mean, oh, you know, they don't feel like getting anything done. Like, literally, it's completely dysfunctional. It doesn't work in the slightest. It can't resolve any issue, even the most basic one. And so the people are left demanding these solutions from the executive and the judiciary, which were never supposed to be the deliberative bodies of the United States. But calling Congress a deliberative body at this point is a joke. Nobody ever debates anything. No one gets their mind changed by going into a congressional discussion. They just go in, they vote a special interest, they completely isolate themselves. If they're lucky, they know maybe one-eighth of what's actually in any given bill. and we can't even pass a budget at this point. So while I would love to see actual legislative remedies that operate in the manner of the Constitution intended, it's increasingly impossible to imagine the Congress taking literally any action. If you can't get the SAVE Act, the most basic and obvious thing, through a GOP Congress, then how are you going to pass constitutional amendments? Like, it almost seems like an impossibility, and this is why people increasingly turn to the idea of a vigorous executive or a Supreme Court that can hand down these decisions, because they're the only bodies that can actually hand down anything at this point.
2: Yeah, I mean, and I think the biggest difference between 2026 and 1776 is that when you look at the declaration and it says, you know, this unanimous declaration from Congress, that in and of itself is a total miracle. We would never have a unanimous declaration from Congress that was on anything remotely as controversial as the declaration was at its time. And, you know, we look at some things that Congress, okay, you know, they pass unanimously, like they just did with substantively wanting transparency on where the congressional budget is going to pay for sexual allegations against Congress members. Okay, they're all agreeing on that because they know it would look bad if they're the one negative vote, and then they would receive scrutiny. So, you know, that's more political, but that's ultimately not, you know, anything to do with actually governing America. And so, you know, how do we start to unwind this a little bit and not have such a problem with Congress that it seems like all they're doing is just wanting, you know, media hits and whatever they individually can do to promote their office instead of actually being in coordination together to govern America, because that's what Congress is supposed to do as the legislative branch. And yet they have basically outsourced that and delegated that quite a lot to the executive and also to the judiciary, because there's so many people pointing out on social media, Orin, and, you know, in other places, that that even conservatives, like we've been talking about, are expecting the judiciary, not the legislative branch, to save America.
3: Yeah, no, I can't imagine, honestly, in any way, shape, or form, Congress reclaiming its power. You know, I have a friend who said that artificial intelligence might actually be a solution here, because so many members of Congress have no idea what's in any given bill, and they entirely rely on aides and on lobbyists and everyone else to interpret them for them. So maybe AI, you just dump the entirety of the bill into something like Grok or ChatGPT, and it can give you the points. I don't know that that's an actual solution, but it is actually the most interesting one I've heard recently. Ultimately, I think the problem is that you can run through the primary process. You should be active. You should be trying to get better candidates into office. You know, I encourage people to have that kind of participation. But I think increasingly, you know, the people are looking to, like I said, a vigorous executive or the judiciary for a reason, because Congress is not going to act. Like, I realistic political analysis, not my wish, but just the truth, I don't see that changing. And so that's why I said, as soon as this ruling came down, the only real option for the Trump administration is just going directly to mass deportations as hard as possible. People can't have birthright citizenship if they're not here when they're born. So get as many of these people out of our country as possible. It's not a real solution. It's not an actual solution to the 14th Amendment problem. We'll still have to tackle that. But practically, in the short term, what can actually be done? Mass deportations. That's the answer.
2: Yeah. Yeah, 100%. Well, we've got to take a break here. I couldn't agree with you more. And we still have 2 years left of the Trump administration and his DHS. And so that absolutely is the short-term solution while we're working on a better solution to, you know, this terrible ruling from the Supreme Court. And at least in the short term, that promise, that campaign promise from the Trump administration that overwhelmingly the American people voted for mass deportations, you know, closing the border to illegals and to birther tourists, that needs to be the number one priority for the Trump administration moving forward. And as I've said, you know, if Republicans actually want to have a chance in November, they have got to be strong on this issue. And that has to be the number one priority, or I don't see Republicans having any shot at the midterms. So thanks so much, Orin McIntyre. You can follow him on X. Read him over at The Blaze. We will be right back with more.
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7: Salt is good, but if salt has lost its taste, how shall its saltiness be restored? My name is Abraham Hamilton III, and this is the Hamilton Minute. Dr. George Barna's American Worldview Inventory has revealed results that are tremendously troubling. His research indicates that evangelicals are more likely to be shaped by the prevalent American culture than to influence it. Instead of being salt and light, Dr. Barna's study indicates that being lightly salted is the more likely reality. This proves what I've said repeatedly. America's greatest and most desperate need is repentance. That work, the work of repentance, must start with the people of God. Our nation needs revival, but the revival must start in our own hearts, our homes, and our churches.
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1: Welcome back. Well, we've been talking about this absolutely absurd Supreme Court birthright citizenship case and the outfall from that. And our prior guest, Orrin McIntyre, was saying with respect to a constitutional amendment that, Congress is just not going to get it together and they are not going to agree on anything. And, certainly not two-thirds in each chamber, which is what it would take. But there is another path, and I have talked previously on this program for regular listeners about Article 5 in the U.S. Constitution, which provides the process for amendments, and there is another way besides going through Congress. We have just never utilized that path in our nation's history. So we've amended our U.S. Constitution 27 times in our nation's history to get our 27 amendments, including the first 10, which are the Bill of Rights, and amendments have, as we have learned, of course, through this whole 14th Amendment discussion, have the same authority and are considered the same as the original text of the U.S. Constitution. And originally, this was a way for the founders to provide to future generations, which would include us, a way to modify our Constitution, not to overhaul it, not to substitute it, not to completely render it useless or create a completely different type of government, but to modify the Constitution in terms of our separation and limiting of powers, because they recognized that they may not have gotten all of it right originally. This was their best effort, and I think they did a brilliant job originally. And the way that Congress has utilized the amendments with respect to several of them, including particularly the 16th and 17th amendments, and we're also looking at the 14th now, which I agree with Orrin and also Gerard that the text of this was not the best, and it was in the midst of Reconstruction and a little bit hurried, so isn't necessarily the best, and so we can go back and modify some of those amendments. We should overturn and completely gut the 16th and 17th amendments, where we shouldn't have a federal income tax and the ability for Congress to just tax the American people at whatever level they wish. That was passed and was actually antithetical to the propositions and the worldview of government that the founders provided. The 17th Amendment provides for popular election of U.S. senators rather than the state legislatures sending essentially a delegate and the two U.S. senators from each state so that they could have input. The states were supposed to control a large portion of the federal government, and that's why the Senate has advice and consent on issues like the appointments of Supreme Court justices. But now when you have popular elections of senators, that is that's overhauling the point of the difference between the Senate and the Congress. And so, there have been ways that I think we have messed with the Constitution that have not been in the best interests overall of American society. But that doesn't mean that then we simply abandon the amendments process. The other way that Article 5 provides for amending the Constitution that we've never done in our nation's history is to convene the state legislatures and the delegates that they would send to a convention of the states for the purpose of proposing amendments. And a lot of people, when you call it a convention of the states, which is the language of Article 5, then a lot of people say, oh, well, that'll be a constitutional convention and, we'll have the entire Constitution thrown out. Well, no, just like the Republican National Convention, or, you go to a convention down in your hometown, convention simply means convening. And it does not mean a constitutional convention. The language of Article 5 does not provide for overhauling the entire U.S. Constitution. Similarly, that when Congress convenes, they can propose amendments anytime they're in session. When they convene under Article 5, they can propose amendments. That's how we've gotten to 27 amendments. And similarly, if the states convene, they can propose amendments. And that would have to, in order to convene, they have to have two-thirds of the states agree on which subject matter they're going to address. And then that convention, that convening, is confined

0: to that specific subject matter. And then whatever amendments, if any, pass out of that convention, then it has to go through the exact same ratification process as if the amendments passed out of Congress, which is 3/4 of the states have to ratify those amendments. It is a very difficult process, which it should be. It shouldn't be that easy to modify our highest law of the land. But the point of this alternative path in Article 5 is because the founders were very concerned that the federal government and the Congress likely won't restrain itself. And if there are issues that Congress won't deal with for whatever reason, the states need to have the power as well to address those issues. And what is a perfect example of this right now? Birthright citizenship. And so it's going to be very difficult, and convening the states has always been a difficult proposition. There are currently over 400 live petitions that have passed out of the states to try to call a convention that's well above the 34 state threshold, right? And how come we haven't had it? Well, they've never agreed on the subject matter. And so there's never been a constitutionally required convening of the states. And if 2/3 of the states would actually agree to deal with not just birthright citizenship, but would agree to deal with an overrun judiciary and a rogue judiciary to restrain it, under Article 5, the states would have to send delegates and convene and discuss the text of an amendment. Anything out of that convening or convention would then go to the states for ratification. And while Congress is not going to do this, the best possible alternative we have right now is the Republican-controlled state legislature. So currently, as of right now, Republicans control 28 of the 50 state legislatures. Democrats control 18. 4 have a split or coalition control. So we are only a couple of states away from getting to that threshold. And potentially even some Democrat-controlled states would at least agree that the federal judiciary, because right now they don't like that there's supposedly, in theory, a conservative majority, and they might at least agree to address that. And the Convention of States Project, which I would encourage you to go to their website, conventionofstates.com, actually has these petitions that have already been passed on this subject matter. And I think the current count as of right now is somewhere around 19 states. So it's the best possible petition that could get to a convention of states most quickly. And I think we would have already been there had it not been for President Trump being elected in 2016. There was a huge movement, of course, because everyone was concerned about the Supreme Court. How do conservatives ever get a majority? No one thought prior to 2016 that the solution to that would be President Trump, Donald Trump getting elected, you know, but here we are. And so it kind of put that movement a little bit back on its heels, along with a lot of misinformation and, frankly, propaganda that has been put into social media and elsewhere from some concerns that I think are just simply a misunderstanding of Article 5. And some people say, well, we don't want a constitutional convention. Well, it's not one. It is a convening of the states, just like Congress convenes every session. They can propose amendments. Some of them fail. Well, in a state convening, some amendments might fail. But this is, right now, the best and I think the only possible path that we have to save America. Congress is not going to do it. The Supreme Court certainly isn't going to do it. And both of those branches are restraining the executive from doing it. And we only have President Trump for the next 2 years. Who knows what's happening in 2028? We have 2 years for the states to convene, and we would at least have a majority of Republican-led state legislatures that would send delegates to then pass good amendments simply confined to the issues of term limits, balancing the budget, and reining in the overrun judiciary. Don't we all want that? That is the best possible solution we have going into America 250. 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You can reach me and my team, Jenna, at AFR.net.
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6: American Family News, I'm Mr. Pugh. New primary results have been announced for the state of Colorado. Congressional candidate Dilot Kiros has defeated Colorado Congresswoman Diana DeJette. More results from Kevin Cork, reporting from Washington.
7: Elsewhere in the Centennial state of Colorado, not just this race that we're following, we also have been following the Senate contest over in Colorado, as well as the governor's primary. John Hickenlooper, the senator, not a real challenge whatsoever. 56, he says this will be the last time he runs for public office. As for the governor's race in the state of Colorado on the Democratic side, this was actually somewhat interesting. Weiser out in front of Michael Bennett. That is a big surprise. And now Weiser is going to come away with a big win on the Democratic side.
6: The Supreme Court has wrapped up its term, resolving cases involving protection of women's sports, campaign finance rules, and birthright citizenship.
8: The U.S. Supreme Court struck down President Trump's executive order finding the 14th Amendment confers citizenship upon most people born here. President Trump said then Congress should work to end birthright citizenship now, and House Speaker Mike Johnson reacted.
9: I think it's clearly an issue that merits the attention of Congress. I don't know what the remedy is, how to define it, or the timeline. It would be premature for me to project that, but I will tell you that it's a big concern with the American people because it's been abused.
8: The justices also ruled states can block transgender athletes from competing in girls and women's sports. They also ended caps on political party expenditures when coordinating with individual candidates, finding the limits violated the First Amendment. Jessica Rosenthal, Fox News.
6: U.S. special envoys are in Qatar for a new round of negotiations with Iran. Vice President J.D. Vance explained that if Iran cooperates, there will be an Iran, which is completely transformed and has stopped funding terrorism. But if Iran doesn't agree to the deal, their military will be destroyed.
10: We have all the cards in the negotiation. We obviously want it to be successful, but even if it's not successful, we've accomplished the core mission, which is to ensure that the Iranians never have a nuclear weapon. In other words, it's a win-win outcome for the American people.
6: The Trump administration suspending funding for New York's Medicaid fraud unit. Lisa LaSera has more.
11: Department of Health and Human Services Inspector General Thomas March Bell sent a letter to New York's Medicaid Fraud Control Unit saying millions of dollars in aid would be halted until at least September 30th, saying the unit is moving too slowly on cases, and compared to similar units in other states, it secured the lowest number of criminal fraud convictions between 2023 and 2025, though it acknowledges that one reason is the state made a deliberate choice to focus on high-impact cases rather than small-scale individual fraud, but says the trade-off didn't produce sufficient results. New York Attorney General Letitia James, a Democrat, has vowed to fight the funding freeze.
6: There's more reaction to the Texas State Board of Education's vote to include Bible passages in the state's reading list.
12: In addition to Bible passages, the required reading list will also focus on classic literature, U.S. and Texas history. Some believe the list is not diverse enough. Mary Elizabeth Castle of Texas Valley.
13: The main point of having these biblical passages, including in the reading list, is that they are referenced many times in Western literature and just everyday life. Some of the references that are in this reading list include the 23rd Psalms. People often quote that 23rd Psalms or bits or pieces of it. You know, you hear in daily life, you know, yea, though I walk through the valley of the shadow of death. People sometimes say that very often. It's been mentioned in pop culture and literature. But students don't really have a reference point. So this is making sure students become more literate, more knowledgeable.
12: She talked about one of the claims made by critics about the Bible passages.
13: You know, you'll see a lot of news stories or posts where they show an actual physical Bible, and they claim that kids are going to sit down and read the Bible. And that's not what's happening. There are a select number of passages, probably one per grade, that kids will read, and they have a reference to something else that they might read that might be Shakespeare or a common book to help them have that better knowledge. So kids aren't opening their Bibles starting at Genesis 1 and 1. Even though Genesis 1 and 1 is one of the passages, they will be reading the select passages.
12: I'm Robert Thornton.
14: For American Family News, I'm Rusty Pugh.
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1: Well, good morning and welcome to Real Truth for Today. It's the 1st of July. We are quickly heading toward celebrating the 250th anniversary of the United States of America on Saturday, July the 4th. I wanted to read to you from Luke chapter 13. The scripture says this, "Now on the same occasion, there were some present who reported to him," to Jesus, "about the Galileans whose blood Pilate had mixed with their sacrifices. And Jesus said to them, 'Do you suppose that these Galileans were greater sinners than all other Galileans because they'd suffered this fate? I tell you, no, but unless you repent, you will all likewise perish. Or do you suppose that those 18 on whom the tower in Siloam fell and killed them were worse culprits than all the men who live in Jerusalem? I tell you, no, but unless you repent, you will all likewise perish." I want to talk to you today about the need for repentance, repentance in your life, my life, and in the life of the country. I was awakened this morning thinking about Nineveh and how Nineveh in Jonah chapter 3 repented, and the reluctant evangelist came, Jonah, and preached and wanted God to fry Nineveh, that great city, and God didn't fry them. He saved them. He set them free. He responded to their repentance. To help me with this discussion as we think about the anniversary of the country coming up on Saturday is my friend, Marine evangelist Tim Lee. I had talked to Tim a couple of weeks ago and asked him about coming on today. Tim spends his life and ministry calling people to repentance, calling them to put their faith and trust in the Savior. He is a good friend, and he's the author of the great autobiography called Born on the 5th of July, Marine Tim Lee. Tim, can you hear me?
2: I can hear you. Can you hear me okay?
1: Yes, sir. You sound good. You look good. Young man in the strength of life. Tim, welcome to the program.
2: Honored to be with you, Pastor, and looking forward to our discussion today. I'm excited, thrilled with what's going on in America right now. Seems to be a new surge and wave of patriotism, and we know that's not the total answer, but it's a good thing. Our young people, our young children need to see this celebration of our nation's 250th birthday and the waving of the flag. We don't see enough of that in America today. We see a lot of criticism and a lot of putting down, and looks like they're elected another socialist slash communist in Colorado to run last night. That seems to be happening weekly now. And so I thank God for the new wave of patriotism, and remind me of the days. I'm old enough to remember when it happened during Ronald Reagan's time in office, and we need this desperately.
1: Well, Tim, if you remember in the when Reagan ran for office in '84 for re-election, I think that's when Lee Greenwood had the song that first came out, "Proud to Be an American," where at least I know I'm free. I remember watching that convention and just thinking, wow. And it was such a contrast. The Democrats had gone first in their convention and then the Republicans. And it was like, one side is doom and gloom and the other side is excited to be an American. Tim, I don't know if you saw the poll that was taken or shared. I don't know who did it, but the CNN had it, and they were talking about how Democrats and Republicans have changed over the last 25 years. It used to be Democrats and Republicans in 2001. Both were at like 85% to 90%, very proud to be an American. 25 years later, here in 2026, Republicans hadn't changed at all, but Democrats, very proud to be an American, it was like 27%. We have a serious problem in America, and as you pointed out, if we keep voting for socialists to govern our cities, we're in terrible trouble.
2: Yeah, it's I'm shocked, to be quite frankly. I just, you know, would never have believed something like New York City after what happened on 9/11, and then during the weeks and months and even years afterwards, America was awakened. We realized that we had been seriously attacked, and that we all came together. Republicans and Democrats gathered on the Capitol steps in our nation's capital and prayed together and sang together. And then all here we are 25 years later, and so divided. And but it's not we who are conservative and we who are Christians who have moved. We're the same as we were 25 years ago. Mm-hmm. But it's those leftists that have taken over. And I would have never believed it would have happened, you know, 15, 18 years ago. But now here we are dealing with it. And it's a regular occurrence now.
3: Yeah.
2: This election cycle.
1: Well, Tim, you know, when we think about our education system in America, we've taught our kids to hate America, that America's bad, that we stole the land from the Indians, that we, you know, at every turn we were terrible. And, you know, you can't give a steady diet of that to young minds without it producing this attitude that we are bad, we are terrible. You know, they're chanting death to America in Dearborn, Michigan, with the, you know, heavy Muslim population they have there. How can a nation, let me ask you this, as somebody who bled for our country, almost died for our country in Vietnam, lost both your legs in Vietnam, how can a country survive long term when you have all the termites just chewing up the fabric inside the country?
2: We know it's a spiritual warfare. I was thinking of when we were getting ready to come on the air today that America has such a strong foundation, and our forefathers, you know, 250 years ago, even beyond that, the Declaration of Independence, even beyond the Constitution Convention, and back to the Puritans and the Pilgrims, the Mayflower Compact. God has been in America's history since the very beginning. So I do still believe we have a very strong foundation. It is being gnawed away at by these radicals in our country. But I was going to give you your listeners just a few things to show how strong this nation was built upon God, upon the Word of God. And on the Washington Monument, which is the highest monument in our nation's capital, at the very top of that monument, engraved on the aluminum capstone, is the Latin phrase "Leo, Laus Deo," which means "Praise be to God." That is at the very highest point of our nation's capital. We're saying "Praise be to God." Our forefathers put that there, and they weren't trying to kick God out of America. They were trying to put God in America. And then in the U.S. Capitol and the House chambers, the inscription "In God We Trust." It's there today. And also in the House chamber, above the gallery doors, stands a marble relief of Moses surrounded by 22 other lawgivers. At the east entrance of the Senate chamber are the words "Annuit Copitis," which is Latin for, quote, He has favored our undertakings. The words "To In God We Trust" are also written on the southern entrance. And then, Pastor Jeff, in the rotunda, you can still see it today. People might need to go look at it quickly because this is our cancel culture that we have, trying to get rid of everything good and decent in America. But in the rotunda is the painting of the baptism of Pocahontas. And I'm not talking about Elizabeth Warren, of course. I'm talking about Pocahontas. And And then you have the embarkation of the pilgrims that show the pilgrims praying on shipboard, led by William Brewster, and clearly seen as an open Bible and the words, the New Testament, according to our Lord and Savior, Jesus Christ. They're in the rotunda today. If people go visit our nation's capital today in the rotunda, they will find exactly what I just said there. And read to you there. And it's all over our nation's capital. One of the greatest vacations we ever took with our children was to Washington, D.C. We'd been to all the amusement parks and everything else with our kids, but our kids absolutely love visiting our nation's capital, and you could see the hand of God all over the place. And now that's being eroded. It's still there, it's still solid. And I think we can win. I really do think we can win the battles that's going to be before us, but we've got to make up our mind that it is a spiritual battle. We do need to repent, as you started out with us so rightfully a moment ago. America, righteousness exalted the nation, but sin is a reproach to any people. The Bible says the wicked should be turned into hell, and all the nations that forget God. And I've said many times it'd be better for a nation never to know God than to know God and then turn her back on God. Mm-hmm. And that's what we've been doing. And I think a lot of it is our judicial system that really concerns me, especially after some of the rulings yesterday, but that our judicial system is the one for 40, 50 years has been repeatedly saying to God, we don't need you anymore, mm-hmm. but we do need God.
1: Yeah, very, very troubling what they ruled on that anchor baby thing, the birthright citizenship. Yep. Tim, I ran across a quote. This is a recent quote from Clarence Thomas. He's talking about what's going on in our country and how progressivism is antithetical to the American way of life and to the Constitution on which our country was founded. I want you to listen to this and then comment on it, if you would.
3: Progressivism seeks to replace the basic premises of the Declaration of Independence, and hence our form of government. It holds that our rights and our dignities come not from God, but from government. It requires of the people a subservience and weakness incompatible with a constitution premised on the transcendent origin of our rights.
1: Tim, I don't know if you remember Tim Kaine. He was grilling somebody on Capitol Hill, and he was saying how he was very concerned that they said that they thought that our rights came from God and not government. This is the brainwashing that's taking place. How do we turn that around?
2: Yeah, well, government is their God, and you know, you're gonna worship something, In America, we have another religion. It's not necessarily a new religion, but it's called humanism. And Isaiah, the book of Isaiah, declares that they worship the work of their own fingers, that which their own hands have made. Mm-hmm. And we've forsaken the Creator. We've turned our back on God. And now we worship that which man can devise and that which man can put together. And that's what these liberal progressives are doing. And government is their God, and they will fight for their God, and they will worship their God, and mm-hmm. they will praise their God. And that's why Christians everywhere need to wake up, and we need to sound the alarm. We need to blow the trumpet and be out on the wall crying that, you know, this is serious. We're not alarmists, we're realists, and mm-hmm. that America's being attacked. I am concerned about the enemy in Iran and North Korea and China and Russia, other parts of the world. But I am more concerned today with the enemy inside America, mm-hmm. those that are seeking to destroy America from inside. Mm-hmm. This is our fight. You know, we don't have time to relax. We don't have time to take it easy. Right. People ask me about when I'm going to slow down. I'm, I'll be 76 on Sunday, and I'm not planning on slowing down. This is my children. This is my grandchildren.
1: Tim, let me jump in here. 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Pastor Jeff Shreve talking to Marine Evangelist Tim Lee. We'll be right back.
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9: Okay, here's an assignment for you, if you will. I want you to take some time and think about a getaway that gives you a chance to get together with other people of faith, deepen your walk with God, and make new friends, all while enjoying the Creation Museum and the Ark Encounter in Kentucky. I'm talking about joining AFA at the Ark, October 29th and 30th. This is a great opportunity to break away from the grind of everyday life and draw closer to God through special presentations from Patricia Engler and Brian Osborne of Answers in Genesis. 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
1: Welcome back to the program. I'm talking to my friend, Marine Evangelist Tim Lee. We're talking about the nation and the birthday coming up on July 4th, Saturday, July 4th, 250th birthday of the great country called America, the land of the free and the home of the brave, and the need for us to repent. Jesus said, unless you repent, you will all likewise perish. Okay, Tim, we were talking at the break, and you have some events coming up even tonight. Is that right? You said you're going to be at First Baptist Odessa?
2: Yes, I'll be in Odessa, Texas tonight, and looking forward to being at First Baptist Church, and they've got a big God and Country evening plan, and so we're excited about that.
1: Good. So the pastor at First Baptist Odessa, Byron McWilliams, he and I went to seminary together. We've been good friends for a long, long time. So tell him I said hello.
2: I will.
1: All right, Tim. So you, as you travel around, you speak in different churches all around the nation. Are you encouraged or discouraged about what you see taking place spiritually in America?
2: For the most part, there are exceptions. I'm in a lot of great churches. And for the most part, I'm encouraged. And I really feel like there's some great things happening spiritually. And let me just tell you, listeners, that tomorrow I will be in Charlotte at the Billy Graham Library. And we'd love to have folks come out and doing a book signing of my autobiography at their invitation tomorrow. But I feel like that people are waking up, and pastors are waking up. There's still some resistance about getting involved, and maybe we did go a little bit overboard in the past in some ways. I don't think so myself, but some of them seem to think so. But I think they are waking up to a large degree, and churches are, you know, I hear churches taking the flag out of the auditorium, American flag out of the auditorium. I hear crazy things, but I don't see it in the circles that I travel. It's just not happening, and so I'm blind to some of it. I don't know, but. I do believe that we need to get back to old-fashioned repentance and old-fashioned revival and back to the old-fashioned altar and back to the old-fashioned invitation, in the churches and calling on God and repenting and asking God to forgive us and seeking His face. Is that Old Testament scripture says, if my people, which are called by my name, will humble themselves and pray and seek my face and turn from their wicked ways, then will I hear from heaven, will forgive their sins, and will heal their land. And so that's what we need, and that's the battle cry.
1: Tim, I was going to ask you, okay, so when we think about soldiers returning from war, obviously, World War One, World War Two, those guys were hailed as heroes. Korean War, I think they were treated well. Vietnam War, they weren't treated well. You personally, were you treated poorly when you came back from Vietnam?
2: No, I came back the sanitary way, Pastor Jeff. I was put on a sanitary medevac chopper off the battlefield, taken to a sanitary hospital ship, the USS Sanctuary, and from there, sanitary hospital on the island of Guam for 2 weeks, and then back to the States to the Philadelphia Naval Hospital, where I spent the next 8 months. So I didn't come back the normal route that a lot of my friends did, but a lot of my buddies and friends were told not to wear the uniform in the airport, and they would be spit upon. They were called horrible names, had bags of urine thrown at them, other atrocities. And so I'm asked often, well, did we learn anything from the Vietnam War? And I said, well, I think we finally learned how to treat our men and women in uniform, and these young men who served in the Gulf War and Afghanistan and Iraq, that they came back to
1: Okay, I think he's frozen there. Hopefully we can get him back. So if you don't know Tim Lee's story, he wrote an autobiography called Born on the 5th of July, a great read. It's just about his life and how he lost both his legs in Vietnam, almost lost his life, but God spared him. God called him into the ministry. He was pastoring for a time and then went into full-time evangelism. And Tim, are you back? Can you hear me?
2: I can hear you fine. You wasn't hearing me?
1: No, you kind of froze up. How long have you been in evangelism, Tim?
2: This is my 48th year, and I've spoken every state and tons of foreign countries. And, you know, we were talking about, if you can hear me, Jeff, we were talking about those fighting. We go back to 50 years ago, the Declaration of Independence, and then our war for freedom. And I was thinking about those 56 brave men who put their name on that Declaration of Independence. And many of those men literally fought for our liberty. And many of them lost their fortunes. They lost everything. Some of them lost their families. They lost their homes, their personal homes. They lost it all in order to fight for us. 250 years ago, we could be free. And so how in the world can we do any less for our children and our grandchildren?
1: Amen to that. Tim, you were saying at the break, I thought it was a good point. You said, how can the Democrat Party stay together, unified, when you have the socialist part of their party, the extreme left fringe, seemingly taking over because mainline Democrats don't want to be socialists, but they're having to support the Bernie Sanders and the AOCs and the Mamdani's now. How do you see that going moving forward?
2: I think we could be on the verge of a split here, and to me that would be a great thing, because there is a little bit of sanity left in the Democratic Party. Not a whole lot, but there's a little bit of sanity. They've moved so radical and so far to the left in endorsing these gender operations for children and all the crazy, ridiculous stuff. Thank God the Supreme Court gave the states the rights to say no boys, no men in girls, women's sports, and that, you know, who would ever believe that we'd be fighting that battle in America? Who would ever believe the Supreme Court would even have to talk about that?
1: Right.
2: But here we are because this radical. So I think there is possibility that there is a little sanity, and so those people with some sanity left will stand up to these radical socialists / communists and say, no, we're not going that direction. We're not going that far. And time will tell, of course, but I'm hopeful that that could happen.
1: Tim, as a soldier, and when you think about what's going on in Iran, and President Trump keeps trying to negotiate a deal, I have said that it does not seem to me that he understands the mind of a terrorist Muslim. They seem to revel in lies and death and destruction and war. I mean, they just want that. How do you see that going, and how do you see that coming to a conclusion?
2: Yeah, it's a little bit alarming, but I do trust the president and our leadership, and we still hold all the cards, and I mean we got a whole bunch more bombs left that we can hit with. These guys, if that's all they understand, then we'll help them understand it. But we've only been in this for a very short period of time. I know we've got an election coming up, but you know, understand that right is still right. I believe the American people will see through this, and that that president has a plan, that things will come together very quickly here. And I don't want to see us putting troops on the ground. I don't think he even is thinking that remotely. We learned that in Iraq and Afghanistan, hopefully that, you know, we're not going to be playing that game again. Mm-hmm. But we've got technology, we've got planes, we've got so many other things that we can use that we don't have to put boots on the ground. And that I think that you know, if they could just root out these radicals, that people in Iran, the normal people in Iran want to be free. They yearn to be free. Mm-hmm. And I hope that they would be enough of them that could rise up. I know there were a bunch of them slaughtered when they tried that early on, but if we could just give them some kind of a defense mechanism to be able to do that.
1: Tim, let me ask you this question. We see two things rising in America, socialism and the Islamification of America. From your perspective as an evangelist, which one of those two is a greater danger?
2: Jeff, would you repeat that? You cut out just a little bit.
1: Yes. Okay, so we see the rise of socialism in America. We see the rise of Islam in America. Which one of those two, from a perspective of an evangelist, which one of those two is more dangerous?
2: I am alarmed at both of them, I'm telling you, and probably equally so. But if I had to put a priority in one, it would be the Islamification of the country. And We're seeing it here in Texas, places, and it's alarming. They're trying to build their own cities. They don't want to assimilate. They want to have Sharia law. They want to control everything. And it is scary. And so I hope so. Hopefully people will stand up, these politicians stand up, Christians will stand up and oppose both of these. We don't need socialism. We don't need communism. And we don't need the Muslims taking over anything in America at all.
1: Yeah, amen to that. Okay, as we think about Nineveh, Tim and Jonah was the very unlikely candidate to lead one of the greatest revivals awakenings in the history of the world, where the Ninevites, the capital city of the Assyrians, responded to his preaching and repented. And as an evangelist, when that happens, as a pastor, I mean, we're thrilled when we see people repent and come to the Lord. He wasn't thrilled with that. How do you reconcile that story, true account, with, okay, this guy represents God, he's a prophet of God, but he doesn't want to see people come to the Lord? How do you put that together?
2: Yeah. Jonah was unusual in so many respects. You know, of course, he ran from God in the beginning, and before we criticize him too much, those people down at Nineveh were pretty mean people, and they would take their enemy and chop their heads off and put them up like stacks of cords of firewood in a public square on display. And so Jonah really didn't want to go down to Nineveh because of the people there, and he felt like they deserved the judgment of God. But then in the belly of the fish, he repented, and God gave him a second chance. Thank God our God is a God of a second chance. And he calls Jonah again to go to Nineveh, and he obeys, and he goes to Nineveh, and the greatest revival probably in the history of mankind. You know, they got right with God everywhere. And repented, and God stayed his judgment on Nineveh. And so, you know, like Sunday, I was in Wisconsin, and we saw over 100 people come to Christ, repented of their sins, and received Jesus Christ as their personal Savior. And I was rejoicing, man. Connie and I left Wisconsin, coming back to Texas. We were happy. We were so excited that over 100 were saved. And here Jonah is in the greatest revival in the history of the world. He's upset. He's angry that God didn't just burn them all down. But thank God, you know, God knows a lot more about the situation than we do, and we try to tell God what to do, and we ought to be listening to him, letting him tell us what he wants us to do.
1: Yeah, that's for sure. Tim, are you? I know you were getting to talk to the troops in the Marines in training. Are you still getting to do that at Parris Island?
2: Not right now. After COVID, we've got some people working to get us back in. That was the greatest ministry that I have ever participated in. It started in 2013 and it ended when COVID hit in 2020. COVID did more damage to ministries than probably any one thing in my lifetime. And so just have you praying, people pray that this door would open back up. Greatest opportunity ever, go in and have church on Sunday morning with 3,000 Marines and Marine recruits silent. And for an hour and a half to 2 hours, no restrictions. It was just a God thing. And we do still get invitations to military bases on occasion and other events with our military and with our veterans. And I love pouring in. That's one of the greatest mission fields in America is our military. And so I love doing that. And God's given me that opportunity. So just be much in prayer for those doors to continue to open.
1: Amen to that. We're talking to Marine Tim Lee. He's an evangelist. He travels the country and outside of the country, sharing Jesus and calling men, women, boys, and girls to repent and put their faith and trust in Jesus. When we come back from the break, we'll be opening the phone lines, taking your calls, 888-589-8840. That's 888-589-8840. If you have a question, question or a comment for Tim Lee. We would love to take your call. Let me just remind you, too, I'm going to Israel, leading a trip to Israel, April 2nd through the 11th, 2027. And if you'd like to find out more about that, you can go to fromhisheart.org, fromhisheart.org, and click on Holy Land 2027. We'll be right back after the break.
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1: Welcome back to the program. We've been talking to Marine Evangelist Tim Lee, talking about the need for repentance. We had mentioned about Jonah and how Jonah was sent to Nineveh, didn't want to go. Many Christians very familiar with the book of Jonah. It's only four chapters. First chapter, he gets the call, go to Nineveh. He doesn't want to go, goes the other direction, and gets on a ship, and there's a storm on the ship. He gets the soldiers to, the guys on the ship to throw him overboard. He's the cause of the problem, swallowed by a great fish. The Bible doesn't say a whale. It just says a great fish. And in the belly of that fish, he gets right with God. And it says in chapter 3, now the word of the Lord came to Jonah the second time. One of my favorite verses in the Bible, because God is a God of second chances and third chances and fourth chances and 500th chances. If he weren't, your goose would be cooked, my goose would be cooked, we'd all be done. But the word of the Lord came to Jonah the second time, saying, arise, go to Nineveh, the great city, and proclaim to it the proclamation which I am going to tell you. So Jonah arose and went to Nineveh according to the word of the Lord. Now Nineveh was an extremely great city, a 3 days' walk. Then Jonah began to go through the city 1 day's walk, and he cried out and said, "Yet 40 days, and Nineveh will be overthrown." Then the people of Nineveh believed in God. They called a fast and put on sackcloth, from the greatest to the least of them, and even the king. And it says at the end of chapter 3, when God saw their deeds, that they turned from their wicked way, then God relented concerning the calamity which he had declared he would bring upon them, and he did not do it. Ezekiel chapter 18, verse 32, the Lord says, "Do I have any pleasure in the death of anyone who dies? No. Therefore, repent and live." Well, we're going to the phone lines, 888-589-8840, and we're having a little trouble getting Tim back on, but okay, I got the thumbs up, he's back on. And so we have Terry on the line from Texas. Terry, welcome to Real Truth for Today.
19: Good morning. I just wanted to say hello to you and to Brother Tim Lee. I've met him. He gave me a signed copy of his book and a T-shirt. We were at a camp meeting. I gave him a Valor Coin of my son. He was killed in action in Afghanistan 7 years ago this month. Mm-hmm. And within 18 years, he was a Green Beret, had 120 Green Berets under him on this last deployment. But he was a staunch Christian, led his men in that. And there were many testimonies at his funeral of his Special Forces guys and Green Berets that he had influenced. And to me, that is most important. That's an eternal consequence, mm-hmm. and influence, whereas his military, and he's highly decorated, had more combat stripes than he had service stripes, and he was combat dive and special command ops, and I mean, all these things. But those things will pass away, and people will forget that. But your testimony, your influence, people that you don't even maybe know, that's an eternal thing. And I'm just so glad for his Christian testimony and for men that were an influence in his life, like Brother Tim Lee. Even mm-hmm. though they were different eras, it, mm-hmm. it still was passed down, and he had some good military men in his life.
1: Amen
19: and,
1: to that.
19: I just appreciate that. And
1: thank you, Terry.
19: Brother Lee's ministry.
1: Yeah. Thank you so much, and thank you for your son's service and for his testimony and how it keeps going out to speak to lives. Tim, you no doubt have met a lot of parents over the years that lost their children in war.
2: Yes, I have the greatest respect, and thank you, ladies. I appreciate the sacrifice your son made and that you and your family have made for this country as well. And we pray to God every day that it's not in vain, and that America is worth fighting for. That's what I've said thousands of times. America's worth living for. America's worth fighting for. If it needs to be, America's worth dying for. And so thank you so much for the sacrifice.
1: Tim, now Terry's got a great attitude about, and she sees things in the proper perspective, but many parents don't, and many who went through a similar situation that you went through, losing limbs in Vietnam and all the things that can come into your mind, why was I even there, and this was a war not worth fighting, and blah, blah, blah. How did you keep your heart from getting bitter, and what do you say to parents that you might encounter who are bitter because they lost a son or a daughter in a military conflict?
2: That's a great question, Jeff. That's why I called my book, my title of my autobiography, Born on the 5th of July. My story and the story of the movie, Born on the 4th of July, his book, this was a Marine also, and in Vietnam, and he this Marine actually accidentally shot one of his own Marines, and then he himself was shot, paralyzed, put in a wheelchair for the rest of his life. And he became very bitter, he became very angry, very mad at God, very mad at his country, and I didn't want to be like that. I was in the hospital in Philadelphia for 8 long months. We didn't have private rooms, we didn't have semi-private rooms. Was on a ward at any given time, 20, 30
20: Marines or more on Ward 1A. If you're on Ward 1A in the Philadelphia,

0: like I was going to have my entire right hip amputated, and God did a miracle. God sent Dr. Robert Bailey, the guy that performed the very first surgery on me on the hospital ship, to the Philadelphia Naval Hospital on that very day, and he actually saved my life. But from that day forward, my family would tell you, my friends would tell you, I've never been bitter, I've never been angry, I've never been mad. I'm just glad to be alive. Every day is a new day, and I get to live it.
1: Well, I can testify, Tim, that you have a great attitude. You're fun to be around. There is no bitterness, and you use what happened to you for God's glory, just as Terry said about her son. His yes. testimony is what really matters, because, hey, these bodies are not going to last forever anyway. We're getting a brand new body. And one of the things, you know, who knows? Tim Lee might be the fastest guy in heaven when he gets his brand new body.
0: I'll run you a foot race for sure.
1: Very good. Well, thank you, Terry. We have Anthony on the line from North Carolina. Anthony, welcome to Real Truth for Today.
2: Okay, thank you, Pastor Jeff and Brother Tim, and really enjoyed the show this morning. But a week ago, I taught on Jonah in a Bible class concerning the same thing about how God has mercy on people that we think don't deserve it. You know, so we shouldn't give up on people no matter how evil they are.
0: Mm-hmm. Yes.
1: Yeah, I would agree with that.
0: God's a lot more reasonable than we are. He says, come therefore and let us reason together. And mm-hmm. we look at people, their background, their lifestyle, where they've been, what they've done. We think, man, if anybody would deserve to go to hell, that person would deserve to go to hell. But God looks at that same person in love and grace and mercy and compassion and says, if they're willing to repent and receive my son, they can be my child and live with me forever. God is a reasonable God.
1: Tim, let me ask you this. We hear a lot from the left, and especially from those who call themselves Christians, but they're way on the left. And they'll say...
0: We've got one of those running for senator out here in Texas.
1: Yes, we do. We do. He's dangerous for sure. But they'll castigate the Christians for saying, you know, why do you guys want to get rid of the immigrant, the undocumented? You know, they don't like to call them illegal immigrants, which... Yeah. That's right. What they are. But they look at it as loving the stranger, and you should welcome the stranger, love the stranger, just as God said to Israel, you know, you were strangers in the land of Egypt. And so what would you say to the person that says, Tim, why are you against welcoming these people into America?
0: I would say that without borders, you don't have a country. And I would say that I don't mind people coming here from other countries. If I lived in some of those third world countries, I would probably be trying to come here too. But there's two things about that. Number one, you got to come legally. You must be a nation of laws. If you're not a nation of laws, you don't have a nation. And you have anarchy and you have tyranny. And so if you're going to come legally. Number two, when you get here, don't bring your third world country here. You're coming to a new country. Don't try to make this country where you came from, what it was like where you came from. If you get to America and you decide that you don't like what you see in America, then turn around and go back where you came from. That is simple, that's easy, and that fixes a lot of problems.
1: Tim, I have said before on the program, and I think it bears repeating, you know, Muslims are not the enemy. They're the mission field. But Islam is the enemy. Islam is satanic, and it's holding these people. It's sending people to hell by the untold millions. And we as Christians are called by God to speak the truth in love and to call people out from that. Give me your opinion on the religion, quote unquote, religion of Islam.
0: Well, it is it's a false religion. It's a horrible, horrible religion. The way that women are treated, the way that children are treated, the way there's no respect for human life whatsoever, the hatred that they have for the Jewish people and animosity and hatred. I don't understand why anybody would want to be a part of that at all. And that is demoralizing. It's dark and it's evil. And so I

0: I think that we need to sound the alarm. We need to say in America, if you're going to live here, you're going to assimilate, you're going to be a part of each community. We don't need a bunch of Dearborn, Michigan scattered throughout all of our country. Mm-hmm. And the fact that they took over Dearborn, that used to be a beautiful area of the Detroit Metroplex there. I've been there many, many times in the past. But now they've got no-go zones. They practice Sharia law in certain areas, and it's just not right. And so you're correct. We love the Muslim. We want to see them come to Christ. We want to see their lives changed by the power of God. But we don't like that system of Islam that is destroying lives and destroying families.
1: Yeah, for sure. Tim, as a board member, board of trustees for Liberty University, do you have to sign a statement of faith to be a student at Liberty?
0: Yes, they do, and then we have what we call the Liberty Way. The Liberty University is on the right track. I'm actually the chairman of the board right now for the last 4 years at Liberty, which great things are happening there. God is doing a marvelous work, spirit of revival on the campus. We have the largest enrollment. Over 160,000 people are enrolled at Liberty University right now. And it's just amazing what God is doing. The largest Christian university in the world. We've got professors. Our professors believe the Bible. Our professors teach the Word of God. Our professors are Christians and talk about it in the classroom. We love America. We're not woke. We never have been woke. We're not going woke. We're awakened, but we're not woke.
1: I love that. Well, Jerry Falwell Sr. would appreciate the fact that Liberty is continuing. Tim, as you know, so many universities, and just like churches and seminaries, they go well for a while when they have strong leadership, and then they fade. And it seems to me that Dr. Don DeCosten is doing a great job at the helm.
0: Unbelievable. He is amazing. He was a godsend.
1: For sure. Well, Tim, tell us where you're going to be in the next couple of weeks. I know that you had mentioned First Baptist Odessa tonight, and then you're at the Cove or the Billy Graham Library. Where are you going to be?
0: I'm at the Billy Graham Library. I'm at Odessa tonight, Billy Graham Library tomorrow, Sunday. I'm at Westside Baptist Church in Jacksonville, Florida. And then the Sunday next after that, I'm in Bakersfield, California at Rock Harbor Church. It's a great church I've been to before there, a strong, strong church. And so be glad to see people go to our website, timlee.org, and find out more about our ministry and what we're involved in. They can purchase my autobiography, Born on the 5th of July, timlee.org.
1: Yes, and I have to say, Tim, I picked up that book a couple of times ago when you were here preaching, and I read it in, I think, 2 or 3 days max. It is a page-turner. It is filled with hope and encouragement, and you read about Tim Lee's life, and you say, if God can enable this guy to get through those hardships, those trials, and come out on the other side, well, he can do something in my life, too. So God bless you, brother. Thank you. The pastor.
0: I love you, Pastor Jeff. Keep up the good work, man.
1: Thanks, brother. Well, tell Byron McWilliams I said hello. And thanks for listening to Real Truth for today. Tomorrow, we're going to talk to Pastor Jarrett Stevens, the pastor of Champion Forest Baptist Church in Houston, Texas. And Jarrett's been a wonderful friend, and that's a wonderful church. Go out today, shine for Christ, and share what great things the Lord has done for you. And God will use you as his witness. God bless you.
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6: American Family News, I'm Steve Hugh. Colorado Congressional District is the latest to fall to an extreme far-left socialist. 15-term incumbent Diana DeJette lost in Colorado's first congressional district primary to a 29-year-old socialist named Milot Kiros, who says there's more to come.
7: We will not wait to take the fight to Donald Trump and the oligarchy. We will not wait. We will not wait to abolish ICE.
6: So what happens to the leadership of the Democratic Party moving forward? Vice President J.D. Vance talked about that.
8: Depends on how long you're talking about. I think they'll survive for a couple of years, but in 5 years, people are going to look back at Hakeem Jeffries and Chuck Schumer, as shocking as this may sound, and they're going to say they were the reasonable moderates of the time, and the DSA types, the far left, the communists, have taken over that party. We know that Chuck Schumer and Hakeem Jeffries, their policies are pretty far out there. Compared to what's coming online in the modern Democratic Party, it's just going to get weirder and weirder and scarier and scarier.
6: Tom Del Vaccaro is host of Politics and Perspective. He says the socialist spread is upon us.
9: Well, it is, at least in the big cities. And we need to remember that these are candidates that Bernie Sanders and Elizabeth Warren to some degree support. So I know the Democrats are trying to say they're from outside our party. But remember, the theme of class warfare and tax the rich and or a wealth tax. These are issues that are embraced by Gavin Newsom on the left coast and on Elizabeth Warren on the east coast.
6: Yesterday was a big day at the Supreme Court, the court ruling that states can ban men from playing in women's sports and also ruling that birthright citizenship can stand. DHS Secretary Mark Wayne Mullen calls that a national security issue.
10: I think the president was spot on this, and the court is absolutely dead wrong on this situation. If you look at the reason for the 14th Amendment, again, this is way outside what has happened, especially with China and their tourist visas that they get to come into the United States or into our territories just simply to give birth. They'll come in the eighth month, maybe 1, 2, 3 weeks left, give birth here, have a child, then they move back to China, raise a person underneath a communist regime, even though they have they're a citizen of the United States, and they come back over here, and in some cases we see that they go to their universities, they're stealing intellectual property, and it's absolutely been a national security issue.
6: An immigration enforcement advocate says despite that Supreme Court setback, the fight against birthright citizenship isn't over.
11: Chief Justice John Roberts, along with Amy Coney Barrett, joined the liberal members of the court in the 5-4 decision to reject President Trump's contention that the common view of birthright citizenship is wrong, asserting that children of non-citizens are not, quote, subject to the jurisdiction of the United States and therefore not entitled to citizenship. Jessica Vaughn is a former Foreign Service officer with the U.S. State Department who now serves as Director of Policy Studies at the Center for Immigration Studies.
12: Most of us on the restrictionist side were not expecting the court to endorse Trump's executive order necessarily, but we were looking for a little more clarity on the ability of Congress to update our laws and adjust them in the context of our modern world. So I was a little surprised that they were kind of stuck in this idea that this is some kind of small problem.
11: Vaughn is pleased that there are already some lawmakers who are taking action.
12: Senator Schmidt from Missouri is ready to introduce a bill that he had drafted and ready to go that's going to define subject to the jurisdiction thereof and clarify what Congress just assumed everyone understood years ago. So this is not the end of this issue in any way. The roadmap to fixing it is not as clear as a lot of us hoped for, but there does seem to be a path forward.
11: Vaughn hopes that Congress will have the courage to address this issue. I'm Chad Groening.
6: There's more news online at AFN.net and download the AFN mobile app for your Android or iPhone. I'm Rusty P.
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15: 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Well, it's always a joy to welcome Ron Blue back to the program. 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
0: Always good, Rob. Thanks for having me.
15: Ron, in this latest issue of our magazine, Faithful Steward, you wrote an article called Five Rules for Borrowing, and your first rule is that borrowing always mortgages the future. Why is it so important that the economic return be greater than the economic cost?
0: Well, most people don't take that into account, but if you borrow money, what you borrow the money for should reasonably produce more value than what it costs you to borrow the money.
15: Yeah.
0: In some cases, like a home mortgage or perhaps starting a business, there's potential for long-term value to outweigh the borrowing cost, but that's not true when it comes to credit cards and auto loans. Because the things you use credit card and auto loans for, they immediately decline in value.
15: Yes.
0: You know, it's okay to use credit cards for convenience sake, pay them off every month, but to use it to try to build wealth is a sure road to bondage. So it just doesn't make sense, Rob, to borrow money on something that's going to decline in value.
15: That's exactly right. And that leads us to the second rule, which is to never presume upon the future. And that sounds especially important in today's economy.
0: Well, for sure, because when you borrow, you've got to have thought through, how am I going to repay this? Because a job today or circumstances today, they can change, and markets change, yeah. Health changes. So life doesn't always unfold the way we expect. So you've got to ask the question, am I presuming upon the future in a way that will put me in bondage? So you need a sure repayment plan when you borrow the money. How are you going to pay it back? That yeah. just makes a good common sense also.
15: It sure does. Ron, debt, of course, doesn't just affect the balance sheet. It affects the whole household. So the third rule is around spouses. Why is it so important for spouses to be in full agreement before any borrowing takes place?
0: Well, you know, what's observed over time is that God seems to put two people in a marriage that don't think alike.
15: Yes.
0: So you need the benefit of the other person's thinking, if you will. It's not right or wrong, it's just different. And what I found is that husbands and wives have difficulty, in many cases, of talking about borrowing because they think differently and they feel differently and they were raised differently. So I always try to help people look at where there is agreement and where there's disagreement, and where there's disagreement, work it through. If you don't talk about it, it'll just create a sore in the marriage that gets worse over time. So I put it this way, Rob, God did not give you a spouse to frustrate you, but to complete you. And that's a quote from Howie Hendricks. So.
15: Oh, that is so good and so true. Now, your fourth principle may surprise some people, and that is, you say we should never deny God an opportunity to provide. What do you mean by that?
0: Well, it means I need something, whatever it may be. Have I prayed about it, and have I asked God how I should acquire whatever this is, or is this a good financial decision? So many times God wants to show you his faithfulness by providing in a way that you would never have thought of. And so he wants to bless us, and he wants to provide for us, and he wants us to do it where it makes good sense. So don't keep him out of the decision, and give him an opportunity to provide in a way perhaps that you didn't think was possible. That's just good thinking, if you will.
15: All five rules available when you become a partner at faithfi.com/give, and you can read Faithful Steward every quarter. 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
14: 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I'm Rob West. Looking forward to taking your calls and questions today. Anything financial, we'd love to tackle it, help you think about it through the lens of biblical wisdom. The number to call with lines open today to get in on the conversation is 800-525-7000. Again, that's 800-525-7000. Whether you're thinking about your lifestyle and how you balance that budget or debt repayment, maybe it's investing for the future or paying down some debt, whatever it is today, call right now, 800-525-7000. In the news today, some graduate students may now qualify for higher federal student loan limits after a recent court order. Under President Trump's One Big Beautiful Bill Act, new graduate students will face an annual federal loan cap of $20,500 starting today, while professional students can borrow up to $50,000 a year. But a federal judge temporarily blocked the Education Department's narrow definition of professional degree, saying the agency limited the category more than Congress intended.
1: As a result, the department released an expanded list of more than 20 professional degrees, including registered nursing, physician associates, and speech-language pathology, that may qualify for the higher borrowing limits during the court stay. The ruling doesn't remove the new loan caps, and borrowers absolutely should still remain cautious. Here's the thing. Before taking on student loans, you really need to first pursue scholarships and grants. Make sure you choose a field likely to offer a strong return on investment and a clear path to repaying debt quickly. I'm going to say 10 years or less as a rule of thumb. If you don't see a pathway to paying this back in 10 years, it's probably not right for you. And don't just default to where we began today with Ron Blue on the rules for borrowing. Don't just default to borrowing. Let's exhaust every other opportunity first when possible. There are far more scholarships and grants than you're probably aware of, and it's always a good idea to make sure that we've looked to each option before we do any kind of borrowing. All right, let's dive into your questions today. Again, that number 800-525-7000. We'd love to hear from you. Let's begin in Mississippi today. Brad, go ahead, sir. Brad, are you with us?
2: Hey, Rob.
1: Hey there. Good
2: yes,
1: to have
2: I
1: you,
2: am.
1: Sir.
2: Can you hear me?
1: I sure can.
2: Yeah,
1: we appreciate you.
2: The show.
1: Thank you.
2: Yeah, okay. So I was telling your screener, my wife and I, based upon your advice, Rob, we went to our Edward Jones financial advisor where we have an account.
1: Okay.
2: To open a Roth IRA. And my wife, who is on Social Security, I was under the impression that only could you get open a Roth if you're working, but we opened one for each of us and fully
1: yes.
2: funded both of them. And then she advised me to go to my work where I have a 401k, which I am currently putting 20% in,
1: wow.
2: to open up a Roth there. And can I open up two Roths like that? And is my wife's okay?
1: Yeah, absolutely. So you're allowed to have an IRA. So I stands for individual. So it's only for one person. And you're absolutely able to have a Roth IRA or a traditional. You can actually have both, but you're going to be subject across all of the IRAs that you have to the annual contribution limit of either $7,500 if you're under 50 or $8,600 if you're 50 or older. So you can have one and you can put in up to the limit so long as you have enough earned income to match the contributions, which clearly you would. And then a non-working spouse is able to also have an IRA. They consider it a spousal IRA with the same contribution limits. And that's distinct and separate from your 401k at work, where you can have both a traditional 401k and a Roth 401k. And that just depends upon whether your plan administrator offers that. More and more plans are offering the Roth version of the 401k. But you can have both. You can have the 401k, which is subject to the annual contribution limits. And then in addition to that, you can have an IRA, and your spouse can also have an IRA, in this case, Roth. So yeah, everything you've done is right on the money. The key is, what is the right amount for you to be putting away on an annual basis between all of your accounts, 401k, Roth IRA, and your wife's Roth IRA, to be on track for your ultimate savings goal, which perhaps if you haven't already, you could work with your Edward Jones advisor on to determine how much is enough. You know, what are we ultimately saving for to be able to fund your lifestyle in retirement, whatever that is? And we're seeing these retirement assets as a means to generate income to supplement Social Security, which was never intended to cover more than 40% of your pre-retirement income. So you need some other means, which is why you're doing this. But at the same time, you don't want to overaccumulate. You know, you may find that you're well on track to reach your goal and you could back it down to 15%. Now, maybe not. Maybe you started late or something like that. So again, we want to kind of figure out that number and make sure we're saving toward an ultimate goal, not just saving for saving's sake. But the structure you're using of the 401k and the two Roths is right on the money.
2: I appreciate that, Rob. I do, Rob. Like I said, I can have more than the one Roth, and we are playing catch up, by the way. So we're trying to catch up as much as we can while I still have the ability to earn the way I am. And so I can have a Roth with Edward Jones and with my, who is Fidelity, by the way, is and with my retirement account with work.
1: Yeah. And so they have the Roth version of the 401k at work, which is great. Yeah. So you can have the Roth IRA and the Roth 401k, and they each have their own contribution limits. Are you, you're over 50. So you would be able to have, you know, put in $8,600 into your Roth IRA, and you'd be able to do $32,500 as a cap for your Roth 401k. Your wife, being under 50, would be able to do $7,500 in her Roth.
2: Okay, next question. I apologize, but to fully fund that Roth, can I take from the 401k I've already got? I know this will be money that'll be taxed. Is that wise, or should I just kind of add to and leave everything else, or what are your thoughts?
1: Yeah, typically what you would not want to do that, and the plan would probably not allow it, because that would be an in-service rollover. And typically you don't have those kinds of options until you separate from service. But normally what people do is they will save in their traditional IRAs. If you have the Roth version, it's a good idea to do that as well. You know, there was a study done a number of years ago as they looked at, some researchers looked at thousands of retirement plans and retirees, and they came up with a rule of thumb to determine how much to put in your traditional 401k versus your Roth. And they said you add 20 to your age, and that's what you put in traditional, and then you put the balance in Roth. And you know, that just seemed to work out the best. But what a lot of people do is, if they want to get more into Roth, they do it between retirement and your required minimum age. So let's say you retired at 65 and your required minimum doesn't start until 73, but you're not working any longer at 65. Now, you may work longer, and that's fine. I love that idea, actually. But let's say there's a period between when you stop working and when your required minimum starts. The goal would be to fill up the lower tax bracket buckets with your conversions each year. So let's say you want to stay in the 22% bracket. Each year, now that you're not working, you'd convert a certain amount. But I think we want to look to that period of time to do the Roth conversions, not now. And it's really probably not even possible because you're still working. Hope that helps, Brad. We appreciate your call. Thanks for being a faithful listener. We'll be right back.
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1: 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Let's go to Connecticut, and Rammel, thanks for calling. Go ahead.
2: Yeah, hi. I was kind of surprised. I wasn't expecting to talk on air, but so my wife, she just opened up a Roth IRA not too long ago. It's fully invested, I think. Is that what the terms are? She's got the $7,000 in there right now.
1: Great.
2: She actually opened it up in 25.
1: Okay.
2: And she wants to open up another one. We're basically trying to save money for our daughter. So we got married late. We started late. We have a 10-year-old daughter, and we're just trying to prepare her for the world. We don't want her to end up kind of like we did. You know, our parents didn't really advise us in anything. They didn't help us out, but we kind of want to break that bad habit, or whatever you want to call it.
1: Sure.
2: So she wants to open up another account, Fidelity Go. So it's through Fidelity. Her Roth IRA is through Fidelity. And Great. She was wondering, basically she wants money to be coming back. And we're not very stock savvy, so we don't know anything about stocks and bonds. So we couldn't go and do our own investing. We have them doing it. But our question is, like, what's the best route to take? She was thinking Fidelity Go. Mm-hmm. I don't know what you're...
1: Yeah, I think this is great. I mean, first of all, let me just say I love that you're thinking about your daughter's future, and you all want to be thoughtful about, you know, not only saving for her and investing for the future, but modeling, which is so key, modeling good financial decision making, which is really essential. I mean, there's the financial literacy side, teaching her, you know, what it looks like to give first and to save and to live on the rest. And at the appropriate time, what does it mean to budget, even at a basic level, and the dangers of debt and the power of compounding and just all of these things. But then also the biblical side as well, which I would argue is even more important, that God owns everything and that we're stewards or managers of what God has entrusted to us. And there's wise principles in the Bible that we can take away, and that if something's going to rival our hearts for first position, that takes God's rightful place, it's most often going to be money. And so we need to be on our guard. And money's not evil, but the love of money is the root of all evils, the Bible says. So I think, you know, modeling that is really key, and beginning to talk about that throughout her life in an age-appropriate way. But then taking that next step to model actually living it out, and, you know, using restraint and communicating that, hey, we don't have unlimited resources, and so therefore we have to plan and give every dollar a job, and those jobs should reflect our values and our priorities. And then, you know, limiting your lifestyle in such a way where you can set something aside to invest for her future, which is just fabulous. The one thing I would say there is just make sure that even though that's a good thing, make sure you're not forsaking other things that should come first. Namely, do you have an emergency fund? Are you saving for your own retirement? Things like that, you know, really need to be in place and moving in the right direction But then beyond that, I would think another goal is absolutely to be able to put something aside for her. So then the next question, kind of beyond all of that that I just dumped on you, is what is this primarily for? In your minds and your wife's mind, is this specifically for college or is it bigger than that? Could it be for a first home or starting a business or just giving her a financial head start? Do you all have a thought there?
2: So just to answer a few of the questions, so we do have an emergency fund.
1: Great.
2: I also, through my job, I have a 403B and also like a retirement plan. They have two different things, and I'm kind of fully invested into that as Great. Much as I can put in, and then they match whatever they match.
1: Perfect.
2: Obviously, I can't touch that until I'm 59 and a half or until I'm done with my job. I don't expect to be done anytime soon. I'm 55, so I'll probably be working for the rest of my life the way Social Security is going, so retirement and stuff like that. But to answer the question for my wife, it's mostly for my wife. So she's just kind of planning for an all-around thing for my daughter, kind of just so that she can have a comfortable life. So she's not working hard to make money, where she can use that money to do other things.
1: Yeah. Yeah. I love that. Yeah. And I think that's great. Being able to model the character traits that are important, that, hard work is a good thing for us. We're created to be workers. We're created to be productive. So I think it's important, and I don't hear this, but I think it's important that we don't ever, especially those who have been entrusted with much, that we don't ever leave an inheritance or give money prior to death in such a way that takes away that need to work, just because of that's part of how God has wired and created us, that we need to be workers. And so I think we need to give gifts that are a blessing, but not remove that ability to work, because that becomes really problematic. But apart from that, I would say yes, to get to your specific question, Fidelity Go could be a great option. It's a robo-advisor. It takes the guesswork out of the investing. It's low cost. And I would keep it in your and your wife's name in a joint account rather than a custodial account. That keeps you in the driver's seat of being able to hand off the money at an age-appropriate time when she's mature enough to handle it spiritually and financially. But it allows you to invest it and grow it over time. So I'm in agreement. Fidelity Go would be great. Stay on the line. We'll be right back.
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1: Great to have you with us today on Faith and Finance here on American Family Radio. Well, I had a delightful conversation with Rammel's wife, who was really, she's from another country. She's wanting to invest. She's wanting to build wealth for she and her husband, for their future, for her daughter. She's wanting to do it in a way that's wise. And I love that. And she's saying, listen, I didn't necessarily have this done for me. I want to make sure that I'm doing the things to build wealth over time and do it in a God-honoring way. And boy, what a treat to talk to her. I'm just so thankful for the AFR listeners. You all are amazing and just want to honor God with everything you do, including how you steward his wealth. And what a privilege it is to come alongside you each day and encourage you on this program. By the way, we do have some lines open, and I'd like to get to as many questions as we can between now and the end of the program. So if you have a question on anything financial, call right now, 800-525-7000. 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Let's go to Georgia. JC, thanks for calling, sir. Go ahead.
12: Good morning, Rob. Nice to talk to you.
1: Thank you. How can I serve you today, sir?
12: Well, I'm a pretty good steward of what the Lord has blessed me with, but I just don't know anything about investing and anything like that.
1: Yes,
12: I have a mental health condition, okay. And it's sometimes kind of hard for me to express myself.
1: Yes. Well, I appreciate so much you calling and listening. I'd love to be helpful to you. Do you have some money, JC, set aside that you would like to invest, or are you kind of just trying to put something away on a monthly basis? What do you have that you'd like to invest right now?
12: I lost my wife September 19, 2024, and she went home.
1: Yes.
12: You know, the Lord called her, and she blessed me with the Lord blessed me with an inheritance, and is substantial, and I know I hear your program all the time, and about 6 months, 3 to 6 months of income and so forth, and I'm single. I don't have much bills.
1: Yes.
12: I paid off my house in February, 9 years and 10 months in advance. Praise God.
1: Wow. That's incredible.
12: In February. Yeah.
1: Yes,
12: yeah, it is. I worked for it was called Bucks, Budget and Credit Counseling, but okay. I didn't do any counseling. I didn't do any of that. This is just okay. Self-taught and being, doing what the Word says.
1: Yes,
12: and it's not just tithes. It's first fruits, and
1: yes.
12: I live by that law, not just money. It's kind of hard, you know, all around, you know, when you get up in the morning, you want to give the Lord first fruits and, you know, the day just goes fast. But, as far as, in Malachi, when he says, that he would open up, you know, heaven and pour down a blessing that we could not contain. Well, I'm that guy, and I'm so blessed. And I just want to be guided and invest this money. Like I said, it's substantial. I really want.
1: Yes.
12: Wouldn't want to say the amount.
1: Yes, that's fine.
12: The radio.
1: No problem.
12: But it's substantial. Yes,
1: sure.
12: It's substantial. And like I said, I have very little debt. I have a Discover card, $3,000, and $1,000 on a Visa, and that's it.
1: Yes. Well, first of all, let me just say, JC, I'm so delighted you called. I'm so thankful that you're a regular listener. My heart breaks that you lost your wife a couple of years ago. I so appreciate, though, your desire to be found faithful with what God has entrusted to you and in your whole life, starting with acknowledging Him as the source of everything, the giver of eternal life and salvation. But every good gift we have, the breath in our lungs, the money we steward, it all comes from Him. And so you acknowledging that and the first fruits mentality, starting every day with that posture is the right one, a posture of gratitude and of service to the Lord and of surrender. And you have this substantial nest egg that God has entrusted to you by way of this insurance proceeds. This is a perfect scenario for a certified kingdom advisor. These are men and women who are trained not only with incredible experience as financial advisors, but also character requirements and integrity requirements and a pastor reference and a client reference. But they've also been trained to bring a biblical worldview of money and money management to the advice that they give through a 50-hour university-based course and then ongoing learning and a proctored exam. And so there's now, as of yesterday, 2,000 certified kingdom advisors in the U.S. and Canada, which is just amazing. And these are just people that love Jesus and really love helping God's people steward wisely what He's entrusted to them, including those who have been entrusted with much in investment management, and can even help you build a portfolio that honors your convictions and values as a Christ follower, in addition to having appropriate risk-adjusted returns. So I think that's the best next step for you, JC, is to find that certified kingdom advisor that's the best fit for you there in Georgia that could journey alongside you, be that sounding board of wise advice that you could meet with several times a year and be on call, but also could give direction with your goals and risk tolerance in mind. The advisor could be the one to invest the money on your behalf and do it in a way that's appropriate for what you'd like to accomplish with it. I think that would be just a wonderful next step for you. But give me your thoughts on that.
12: Well, yes, and I give all glory to God, Rob. This is something that, by the way, you know, as far as my wife is concerned, I'm so happy that she's with the Lord, because she was suffering so many. She had pacemakers. She had a mechanical valve stents. Wow. She had lupus. Yeah. She just had it all. And through all that, when COVID came, she had COVID, and she was a miracle. She beat COVID with all these things, with high blood pressure.
1: Incredible.
12: So I praise God for that. And and I just want to let your listeners know that God, you can't outgive God. You just can't. It's just a discipline of tithes and offerings. And I've disciplined myself where I, and this may help someone. When you go and let's say you get you cash your check, you go to the teller, and you ask them for two envelopes. And when he or she gives you the money, right there and then, you take out God's money.
1: Yes.
12: It could be 10%. It could be whatever. I've heard a few gentlemen that they give 90% and they keep 10% because they
1: the reverse tithe, they call it. The reverse tithe.
12: That's right.
1: Yeah.
12: Yes, I spoke to you like a few months ago in the beginning of the year, and I couldn't speak very well because it depends on my mental health at that situation.
1: Well, you're doing a fabulous job today. Unfortunately, we just lost JC's line. We're going to get him back on the line so we can finish that conversation. Something happened where he was disconnected. But boy, what an encouragement. JC, you are a gift from the Lord and an incredible encouragement to our listening audience today. He's calling back now. We'll be back after this break. Stay with us. 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What am I trusting right now, God or money?
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1: Thanks for joining us today on Faith and Finance here at American Family Radio. I'm Rob West. We have room for maybe one more phone call in addition to those holding. So if you've got a question today, call right now, 800-525-7000. We've got JC back. JC, I've got just another minute or so. I want to let you kind of finish that thought that you were sharing with us.
12: Oh, yeah. I don't want to take up much time. And yes, basically, you cannot afford, you know, a lot of people say they can't afford to pay their tithes. Well,
1: yes,
12: you
1: sir.
12: Cannot not afford not to pay your tithes. Because, you'll always be in that. And it's just a matter of just doing something simple. And just, like I said, the two envelopes and separating God's money first. And then you'd be amazed, Rob, where I'll count my money and I'll pay my bills and I still have money left over. And I can't even calculate it. I mean,
1: right.
12: it just multiplies. He just 30, 60, 100 fold.
1: Yes.
12: That's our God. He's Jehovah Jireh, and he blesses us. And we just have to keep focus of what he's given us. And not only that, the 90% is also his. So we need to manage that and be good stewards of that as well.
1: Yes. Well, JC, we've been to church today. Well done, sir. You communicated very clearly and passionately and from the heart. And that was a word from the Lord. I'm confident of that. And I appreciate you encouraging our listeners with that today. Listen, sir, I'd love for you to connect with a CKA on that significant proceeds you got from the insurance. Are you comfortable using the internet? Does that work for you?
12: This was an inheritance. It wasn't an insurance. It was an inheritance, but it doesn't matter.
1: Okay.
12: The same thing.
1: Okay.
12: When it comes down to computers and phones and stuff, I'm old school, you know?
1: Okay. No problem. Why I asked.
12: Yeah.
1: I wanted to check. So here's what I'd like to do. If you're interested in connecting with a certified kingdom advisor, I'm going to ask you to hold. My team's going to get your information. And then, I'm going to have somebody from the KA team, kingdom advisors, call you. They'll find out where you're located, your zip code. They can do the search for you, and then they can give you the names of the certified kingdom advisors in your area to reach out to. And I would schedule meetings with maybe two or three if you want to go this direction and find the one that you believe is the best fit that could then help you manage the inheritance and invest it for you. And I think that would be a wonderful next step. So stay on the line, JC. My team will get your information. We'll get somebody from Kingdom Advisors in touch with you. And thank you for blessing us today with that word of encouragement. We're going to stay in Georgia. Donna, go ahead.

0: recommend any banks that would pay, you know, interest, but they would go up to a higher amount?
1: Yeah. 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Does that make sense?
0: It does. It does.
1: Okay. Any other questions I can help you with?
0: I think that's it. I appreciate it.
1: Okay, absolutely. Donna, listen, call anytime if I can help you further, and we appreciate you being on the program today. Lord bless you. Well, folks, boy, we have covered a lot of ground today, and let me just say, you know, as we think about managing God's money God's way, I was reminded as I was listening to JC and even a few of our other callers this morning about an article in our current issue of the Faithful Steward magazine. So each quarter, we come out with Faithful Steward, and it's incredible content. It's theologically rich and it's practical. I'll tell you though, and this is part of my love language, it's beautiful too. And we have an amazing team here led by our art director, Ashley Shugart. This is just a spectacular, beautiful magazine that would look incredible on your coffee table. But the content inside it is right out of God's word. So it's, you can't get any more beautiful than that. But in this current issue, issue 6 of Faithful Steward, our summer issue, one of the articles that we have in there is by my friend John Cortinez. I was just trading emails with John this morning. He's the author of the book God and Money. When he went through Harvard Business School, he did a study of Harvard graduates around generosity and just really uncovered just the beauty of setting a finish line and giving generously and what that does in your walk with Jesus. It's an incredible book. It's called God and Money by Greg Ballmer and John Cortinez. But he's written an article for this current issue of Faithful Steward that I just think illuminates so well what it looks like to handle money God's way. It's called Building Your Financial House on God's Word. And this is kind of the core of the core. And he starts with the story that Jesus told about a wise man building his house upon the rock to withstand the storms and calamities. And he wanted us to understand that with him, Jesus, as our solid foundation, we could live our lives in such a way that withstands trials. And this logic can apply to our financial house too. And so John carries this idea of building a house into our financial lives and talks about the foundation of our financial house has to be Christ himself. You know, we need to understand that mammon, the spirit of wealth, if

0: we make that, like most people do, the financial foundation in our lives, that's not going to last. This idol is going to lead us into senseless and harmful desires that plunge us into ruin and destruction. That's from 1 Timothy 6. But instead, wise and joyful stewards make Christ the king of our economy, our money. And we recognize that he is our foundation. And then we build these sturdy walls on top of Christ as the foundation. And John talks about the first wall of a biblical financial house is gratitude. And that protects us from the storm of pride. And the second wall is contentment, which protects us from the storm of coveting. And the third wall is trust, which guards us against the storm of anxiety. You know, when we believe that everything rests on our own shoulders, it leaves us anxious about the future. But when we rest on God's promises that he'll never leave us or forsake us, we can find a peaceful posture of trust. And then that final wall is love, which keeps the winds of indifference from bursting in. When we're self-absorbed in our financial issues, we have no room to love the world through generosity. And then the roof is knowing our identity. So we have the foundation of Christ, we have the four walls, we have this roof of knowing our identity. It rests squarely on the four walls and the foundation beneath it. But a poorly built financial house will have a roof of ownership where we think we own everything. But a biblical house has this roof of stewardship that everything we have belongs to God's. And then the furnishings inside, to finish out the metaphor that he unpacks so beautifully in this article, is really an understanding around wise decisions. You see, most of our daily financial decisions, whether big or small, ultimately come down to whether we're coveting possessions and viewing our life pridefully, or whether we have our eyes on Christ and we're handling money in such a way that reorients our heart posture and leans into those principles we see in God's Word and heeds the counsel of those 2,300 verses. Because ultimately, if we do that, we're going to experience God's best. Now, listen, it doesn't mean we won't be, we will be free of hardship. This is a fallen world. We'll have plenty of them. But we will have a foundation that can weather those storms in our financial life. 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I couldn't do this without Adam Suddeth, Patty Pumphrey, Taylor Stanrich, Jim Henry, Afton Phillips, Ashley Sugard, and everybody here at FaithFi that makes this possible on a daily basis. I get to show up and talk a lot, but it's everybody else that's doing all the things that make this possible, including the American Family Radio. 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Bye-bye.
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4: American Family News, I'm Rusty Pugh. Colorado's 1st Congressional District is the latest to see an incumbent Democrat defeated by a Democrat Socialist challenger. Madeline Rivera has the latest.
3: voters ousted Democratic Representative Diana DeGette in favor of political newcomer Milad Kiros in the primary. It marks a major generational shift as well. DeGette came to Congress in 1997, only months before 29-year-old Kiros was born. Kiros, a Democratic socialist, supports Medicare for All, abolishing ICE, and ending U.S. military funding for Israel. Her victory comes after several far-left candidates in New York wrapped up a series of wins in last week's primaries.
4: President Trump wants Congress to put limits on birthright citizenship after the Supreme Court tossed aside an executive order. The president says the birthright citizenship issue could be resolved through Congress with the help of the president. But how easy would that be? Constitutional attorney Mark Smith.
5: Well, right now, because the Supreme Court has five justices, it says you actually have a constitutional right under the 14th Amendment to be a citizen if you're born in the United States, even if you're born to parents that are illegal aliens or you're here for a few days on a tourist visa, you're an American citizen. And that means, as a consequence, this is really a political issue now. And the question is going to be, will Donald Trump continue border enforcement? Will he increase border enforcement for people that are suspected of engaging in this sort of birthright tourism?
4: In one of its lower-profile cases, the Supreme Court this week pushed back against Big Brother and the state's ability to surveil you. Steve Jordahl explains.
6: In 2019, law enforcement officials in Virginia asked for Google's help in finding a man who had robbed a credit union in Midlothian. They asked for and got the cell phone tower records for all the phones in the vicinity of the credit union at the time of the robbery, then used that data to arrest Okello Chartrey. John Whitehead of the Rutherford Institute says the Supreme Court ruled that that was a search as defined by the Fourth Amendment and...
7: To have probable cause, the police or the government, to look up our data and try to, anyway, interfere with our rights, arrest us, or track us.
6: The request for cell phone tower data is called a geofence warrant, and that can contain data from literally thousands of people who have nothing to do with any crime.
7: Instead of requiring the government to identify a suspect, establish probable cause, before they conduct the search, these warrants, if you happen to be within a mile of an incident, you're a suspect.
6: White House says governments tend to gravitate towards authoritarianism, especially when run by socialist politicians like the Democrats are finding.
7: We're moving into, in my opinion, a techno-fascist state where everything we say, do, or whatever, everywhere we walk now, cameras are watching us. And we're all basically criminals in their eyes, or potential criminals. If we don't have privacy, then we're not individuals. We're not real people. We're not human beings. They're creating a whole non-human class of folks that are to be controlled. Allow these things to go forward, we're going to lose every right we've ever had.
6: I'm Steve Jordahl.
4: A Wisconsin teen who went missing after disappearing from her home 4 years ago is found safe.
8: When Juniah Walker, who is now 19, disappeared, her family said they believed that she had been lured away. Cops not saying where she was found, nor the circumstances surrounding her disappearance. But Milwaukee police say she is safe. Her mom had told cops she last saw her then 15-year-old daughter lying in bed when she left for work the morning of her disappearance. Gary Baumgarten, Fox News.
4: And finally, a heat wave over the Midwest is moving into the East Coast, raising temperatures to life-threatening levels for tens of millions of Americans. Britta Merwin provides the latest update.
9: That ridge of high pressure, it is going to bake our country. We're not just talking about summer heat. We get it. It's summer. It's supposed to be hot. But this is something on a totally different level. The highest heat that we have felt in decades for spots across the Northeast. And when you consider FIFA World Cup, of course, America 250, we have a lot of people that are traveling to these big Northeast cities, and they're going to be dealing with dangerously high temperatures. It is the heat and humidity, so not just dealing with high temperatures, but it's the combination of the humidity making it very hard for us to keep our bodies cool.
4: 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I'm Rusty Pugh.
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12: Hey, good morning, everybody, and welcome to Today's Issues here on the American Family Radio Network. Today's Wednesday, July 1, or July 1st, whichever you prefer, 2026, and in studio with me is Ed Vitagliano. Good morning.
13: Good morning. We start the second half of the year.
12: It's already here.
13: Today.
12: Yeah. Wesley Wildman. Good morning, Wesley.
14: Good morning.
13: We have a new hire.
12: You want to introduce him? He's a Canadian-American.
13: Yeah, he's from Canada. He's from Canada. A longtime listener to American Family Association, Fred Jackson. All right.
15: Well, thank you so much that you mentioned Canada on July 1st. It's the birthday of that country.
13: As we well knew.
15: Yes.
12: Happy birthday, Canada.
15: Yes. 159 years old today.
12: Now, Canada was a part of Great Britain prior to that, true?
15: Yeah, it still was. It didn't separate. They just didn't want to be a little kid anymore. So they became part of the British Commonwealth. But they still had their own government, et cetera, et cetera. There's still remnants of the British Empire there. They have a governor general, and I think it's a she right now. She reads what they call the speech from the throne, which is kind of like State of the Union address down here. Now, that governor general doesn't dictate. She gets a speech from the government, and she reads it.
13: She has to read it. She can't make changes.
15: She sits in a big chair up front and reads the thing. So, and, of course, when Pierre Trudeau was the prime minister of Canada, Canada got its own flag. Up to that time, it was the Union Jack.
13: Yeah.
15: So, back 1867, a bunch of people got together in Charlottetown, Prince Edward Island. We want to be our own country, so...
13: For the most part, it's the remnants, of that relationship with Great Britain. But then you get that one little spot kind of in the middle with all those French people.
15: Yeah, Quebec. and they're still a restless bunch.
13: Yes.
15: Yeah. And over time, a bunch of other provinces joined up. Newfoundland was the last one. 1949, they joined up. And it has the distinction of being a half-hour time difference from the rest of the country. Go figure.
12: Newfoundland?
15: Yeah. Half hour.
14: A half.
15: Normally you go 1 hour. But they looked at latitude and longitude and said, no, we want to be a half-hour time.
14: Now, do you think they actually looked at that, or do you think they just said, look, we want to be different?
15: Knowing Newfoundlanders, probably we want to be different.
12: So they broke away from Great Britain officially, and it was a bloodless separation?
15: Oh, yeah. Yeah, they get along fine.
12: Okay.
15: Yeah.
12: Well, we had to do it different here in America.
15: Yeah, we did.
12: So we had to actually kick them out. You know what I'm saying?
15: Yes, I understand.
12: Okay.
13: It's like Uncle Harry who comes to visit and won't leave.
12: Right. You know? Ready to kick them out.
13: Yeah.
12: Huh? All right. So July 1 is the birthday of Canada. Of course, the United States will celebrate 250 years of independence coming up in what? Friday? No, Saturday.
13: Saturday,
12: right?
15: Yep.
12: All right. Much to talk about today. Thank you for listening to American Family Radio and all of our shows here on AFR. Throughout the day. Is there something you wanted to...
14: Yeah, I don't have it in front of me. I was about to pull it up on my email, but we do have some special programming this weekend. Is it this weekend?
12: Coming up.
13: Yeah. And starting Friday. We won't have Trivia Friday hour and a half. We're going to have... Brent Creeley, our producer.
12: Brent, what is
13: going to explain what we're going to do here for...
14: Put him on the spot.
12: On Friday.
16: So during Trivia Friday hours, 10 to 11:30 Central Time, we will have AFA at Home. 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
13: Hosted by
16: Walker Wildman. Yep.
12: Okay.
13: And so Rick Green is on it, and
12: he's on it.
13: Tim Barton. He's hosting it. Wildman's hosting it. Rick Green. It's a panel discussion.
12: Okay. It's not a chemical problem.
13: Stephen McDowell. What now?
12: You said he's on it. I didn't know.
13: He's
12: I mean, I know there's
13: not like on crack. No,
12: okay, I just want to make sure
13: he's on the program. Walker will be the host. Rick Green, Tim Barton, and Stephen McDowell. And they're going to talk about the nation's founding and the principles.
12: It's going to be good.
13: Oh, it is. It is good. So that'll be the audio version of the video that was produced.
12: Because our offices will be closed on Friday.
13: Yes.
12: As a combo to Canadian Independence Day. And
13: that's right. It's a combination.
12: It's a combo.
14: Yes. I don't think
13: recognition.
12: All right. Did Italy have to break away from Great Britain, or did you survive the British Empire? By you,
13: British,
12: I mean your people.
13: British. Your people. Well, I'm half Italian and half Greek.
12: Right.
13: And no, Great Britain didn't control either of those.
12: Okay, yeah. The British Empire, you know, they said
15: Sun never sets.
12: Mm-hmm. On the British Empire. At one time, it was around the globe. All right, you're listening to Today's Issues. Fred, what is our first story?
15: Well, there's a member of Congress. Her name is Diana DeGette, Democrat.
12: Okay.
15: Her district represents the city of Denver, Colorado. And the folks in Denver, Colorado have loved her, being a member of Congress. In fact, for 30 years... And she was up to go into a 16th time to represent that city. There was a Democrat primary last night, and she was defeated. Now, was it because she's a conservative?
12: Where is she now?
15: City of Denver, Colorado.
12: Oh, Denver, okay.
15: Yeah. She was a member of the Congressional Progressive Caucus, who supports abolishing ICE. She argued her seniority on an influential House committee would allow her to push for Medicare for all. And
12: she's a hard lefty, but she's been in office 30 years.
15: Yep. She's been there.
12: So she was challenged?
15: She was challenged and was defeated last night.
13: In a primary.
12: Just not far left enough.
15: Well, her opponent, Millette Kiros.
12: Yeah.
15: Now, you may have heard of her lately. 29-year-old, far-left socialist. Some may call her a communist. But she defeated that longtime Democrat leftist incumbent last night. This was part of Millette Kiros' victory speech last night, cut number 5.
17: We will not wait to take the fight to Donald Trump and the oligarchy. This is a movement.
15: And I tell you what, she's carrying on a theme of the socialists that we have seen elected. And I tell you, she's anti-Israel. She's got some real far-left policies. But this part is part of a movement that is creating huge problems for the establishment Democratic Party, for the Hakeem Jeffries of this world, for the Chuck Schumers of this world, because this is a movement, as we have seen. Some are calling it the Mamdani movement within the Democratic Party. And so we're seeing more and more of these far, far radical left taking over in primaries, and it's got some of the hierarchy of the DNC very much concerned.
14: Do you think, though, that we're seeing this, obviously, what you're saying is true, but these are also, from what I'm looking at, are mostly or all blue states that these are happening in. How far down do you think the downstream effect to where that may actually affect the actual national party, though?
15: Well, it's very interesting. If you watch some of the Kiros rallies, including the victory rally last night, her constituency, I would say, are the 25 to 35 to 40-year-olds across the board, white, black, Hispanic, you name it. Her message and the messages of these far-left Democrat socialists, who, it's kind of interesting, I just mentioned that demographic, but they're kind of the Bernie Sanders political mentality that's there. Now, I mentioned in particular some of the common thread is this anti-Israel movement. I want you to listen to what Millette Kiros had to say about who's at fault in 9/11. Cut number four.
18: Do you believe that the 9/11 terrorist attacks on America were the inevitable consequence of American foreign policy?
19: Inevitable in the sense that we destabilized a lot of the Middle East, that forced people to believe that another act of violence was the only response. And again, just like I said before, our responsibility is to getting rid of those conditions that lead to violence in the first place.
15: I hope you understand what she was saying.
13: Oh, yeah.
15: America was to blame for the terrorist attack that killed more than 3,000 people in this country.
13: Listen, this is a real challenge to the foundations of our republic. I'm talking about this movement. She, Malat Kheiros, is Kheiros, how do you pronounce it?
15: Kheiros.
13: Kheiros. She is a member of the Democratic Socialist Party of America, Democratic Socialists of America. And now that is, it's going forward, we're all going to have to, everyone's going to have to learn about socialism and communism. This is a brand of socialism. They claim that they do not support the totalitarian communist regimes that road going to a socialist country. They believe in voting your way in. But these are socialists, okay? These are redistribution of wealth, your freedom to own property, to own,
14: patent,
13: money in the bank, all that kind of stuff should be subject to the will of the people. That's why in California, they are passing taxation laws that want to tax your net worth, not your income, your net worth. Okay, these are socialists. This is a real legitimate threat to the country. I'm not sure it's going to win in the end, primarily because these people like Kheiros, Mamdani, others are running headlong in the Democratic Party establishment. You mentioned Fred Hakeem Jeffries, who is the House Minority Leader for the Democratic Party. Kheiros said she is not going to support him as the House Minority Leader, or I suppose the House Majority Leader, should the Democrats win this year. She's not going to support him because he takes PAC money, which means this younger group of socialists is going to run headlong into the Democratic Party establishment. I'm not sure who wins that fight.
15: Mm. Yeah, it just hurts my heart that there's a civil war going on inside the Democrat Party.
13: Oh, sure.
15: I'm very disappointed.
13: Sound sincere.
15: I'm very disappointed in both sides.
14: They need to get along.
15: They don't get along. I wish they could find some way to reconcile.
13: Well, we talked yesterday or the day before. I know he's in full tongue in cheek mode, but I think we played Bill Maher. Saying this is he's not going for this. Hating the Jews and full-on socialism, he's James Carville. But these are the old type of liberals in the Democratic Party. Someone's going to wind up leaving this political party. I'm not sure whether the establishment tells the socialists to leave or the socialists take over and say, you can't win without us, you leave. I'm not sure who wins this in the Democratic Party.
14: I remember back when Obama was in office and prior, there were people like Malata Kheiros.
13: Kheiros. We're all going to have to figure it out.
14: That one, we'd have a lot of people like her, and we, either on the radio or in discussion, we'd be like, hey, the Democratic Party is socialist. These people are socialist. And they would always go, they're not self-described socialists. And you're like, well, their policies are. And you're like, yeah, but that not entirely, okay? Fast forward 15 years later, she's a member of the Democratic Socialist Party. She describes herself as that.
15: No, like they're not hiding anything.
14: Yeah, we're way past
15: they're the semantics of
14: trying to enter, you know.
13: Bernie Sanders kind of started that.
14: Yeah.
13: He identified himself as a socialist. I don't think he was a member of this Democratic Socialist of America group. I'm not sure it's a party. It's a organization. But
15: let me ask you this real quickly, and then we'll move on here. People have a general idea, I think, of what socialism is when they say, it sounds like to me, from listening to these
12: people like her. This, and she, again, we're talking about last night, in case you didn't know, in Denver. There was a, was it a special election or
15: no, it's just a primary. Primary.
12: Okay. It was a primary between a life, a 30-year incumbent.
15: Yeah.
12: Who is a lefty. I mean, a deep blue person. Okay. She was it a she?
15: Yeah.
12: She was upset by someone to her left that attacked her from the left and lost. So it was just like the Mondami story in the city of New York. A what I would classify as a far, far left candidate won in Denver. So it's kind of got the attention of political observers across the country in light of what happened in New York City. So and there, so there is a civil war inside the Democrat Party between the far, far left and the left. And, you know, we've had challenges like this before on the Republican side. You've had, I remember when Pat Buchanan led a revolution against the establishment of the GOP. It didn't conquer it, but it led to the Tea Party,
10: right,
12: which made the Republican Party more conservative at the time. So there's all, there's always been these rifts within the major parties themselves, Republican and Democrat. And but we'll see. But it seems like this time, there is a real chance, real opportunity that the far, far left will, you know, take over the mechanism that controls the Democrat Party. But it could cause a schism. It already has caused a schism, but it could cause a, they could splinter.
10: Yeah.
12: They could splinter. Because the one big, big reason, two big reasons, and one is the Jew hatred.
10: Yeah,
12: that exists.
10: This is a unique feature
12: because there are a lot of Jews in the Democrat. The Jews vote Democrat most of the time, 80-20 probably, and have forever. So that's true. And then, but the people that they're having to contend with now within their own party are Jew haters.
10: Yeah.
12: So, so that's going to be, you know, how do you sit in a room with those folks here? You know, that, and then this, the social, the economic socialism is another big problem, as, you know, we see it. They see it as fundamentally changing America to make it, get rid of the oligarchy and get a rich people and, you know, free stuff for everybody.
10: Right.
12: And they're, that sales. That sales, that S-C-L-L-S, that sales among a lot, especially people 40
14: and under.
12: Years and old and under, because why you know, we're a rich country, we should have free stuff forever, free Medicare, free medical care, free babysitting, all this stuff, if rent control,
14: groceries,
12: all these things,
10: free government run so, grocery stores in New York City.
12: Go ahead, Fred.
15: Yeah, there's one more point I wanted to make about Ms. Kyrgios. You heard her say she wants to get rid of ICE.
10: Yeah.
15: But she would take another step down that direction. She favors, she said, if she gets into office, gets power, she wants an immediate pathway to citizenship, regardless of how you got into this country. Cut number three.
20: Abolishing ICE is just one step, right? Democrats have been in power multiple times over the last few decades and did nothing to address the immigration reform
21: increased
20: that we actually need.
21: ICE expenditures, increased spending.
20: Exactly. Yeah. And so if we're, I think there has to be an immediate pathway for every single undocumented immigrant that's here in this country today that does not require them to shell out thousands of dollars to go through the process, for it to take decades at a time to be able to get to citizenship, an immediate pathway to citizenship.
15: Now, remember when Joe Biden was president, at least 10 million entered this country illegally.
10: Probably more.
15: Yeah. You just heard her say, she used the word undocumented.
10: Yeah.
15: So she's saying an immediate pathway, basically a rubber stamp to citizenship for these millions who entered the country.
12: I think that's mainstream Democrat thinking, though. I don't think that's out of the mainstream in the Democrat Party, what she just expressed. Do you?
10: Well, I think abolishing ICE is probably not.
14: That, I agree
10: now, it's hard to tell what you mean by mainstream. I think amongst young people who have, I don't know what the percentages are, maybe 40% of young people in this country have been radicalized through college education and stuff.
13: I think amongst that younger group, getting rid of ICE and hating Israel and hating the Jews, I think that's mainstream for them. I think it's probably mainstream for the Democratic Party as a whole to have a pathway to citizenship for those who are here illegally. But getting rid of ICE, I wouldn't say that was mainstream for the whole Democratic Party.
15: All right. I challenge you to get one Democrat to raise their hand. Are you in favor of continuing with ICE?
13: I throw that challenge right back. You get a establishment Democrat who says they want to get rid of ICE. I don't think you're going to find, you're not going to find Chuck Schumer saying, I think they're not going to say get rid of ICE, because what are you going to, you can't tell the American people you actually want open borders.
15: Well, they defunded ICE. Remember, they stuck that out. The Democrats did, bro. Remember that? That wasn't too long ago. Remember, that was the whole thing about the federal government shutdown.
13: Well, but that was restricting ICE. I think they were, that was against hiring new ICE agents, and they didn't want to fund the deportation. Right?
15: Well, okay, maybe we're splitting hairs here, and you and I don't have a lot to split. At least I don't, hear. But I'm just saying I remember, not a few months ago, the government was shut down because the Democrats didn't want to fund Homeland Security. Remember that? Remember the TCA agent said that, and everybody was going unpaid? Well, the reason they were doing that was they didn't want ICE funded any longer. They wanted ICE defunded. The Democrats. Do you not remember that?
13: Well, I do. I do remember. I don't think they wanted to. You're saying they wanted to abolish ICE?
15: Well, they wanted to defund them at the time. Okay, maybe they wanted.
14: They weren't using the word defund, which is why it was, I think, it's confusing.
15: Okay, what were they? They were wanting quote reforms or something within ICE. But the whole reason for shutting down the federal government. Remember, the Democrats did that, Homeland Security, and they eventually yielded on that because it was becoming very, very unpopular, all these waiting lines at airports and things like that. But the reason they were doing that, that was in response to what happened in Minneapolis with the two deaths up there at the, you know, got in confrontations with ICE, and they were saying, well, ICE is, you know, violent. And and also we've seen, maybe it's, I don't know why it's out of the news, but I don't know if it seems like to me the Trump administration may have responded by softening the ICE approach.
13: Well, President Trump did say that. Remember, he said we can't have have that kind of.
15: All right. We're going to take a break. We'll take a break right here. You're listening to Today's Issues. In the meantime.
13: But this looks like it's the wave of the future for the Democratic Party, these kind of radicals.
14: So Democrats withheld support for the DHS budget, demanding policy changes and accountability measures for ICE and Customs and Border Protection for after federal agents.
15: Right. I think we're both right here, Ed.
13: We could. Absolutely. I'm okay with that.
15: They were holding back funds because they wanted ICE to be changed. And I would argue, though, that the objective would be for probably at least a half or a third of the Democrat Party just to get rid of ICE altogether.
13: Yeah.
15: Like that woman right there just expressed.
13: Yeah.
15: You know, she said, we, the Democrat Party, have had control, and yet we still got ICE. That's in essence what she was saying. All right. We'll be back momentarily with more of Today's Issues on the American Family Radio Network.
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0: Wilson Thomas Turner was sitting at the bar. The date, September the 12th, 1964. The place was Bradenton, Florida. One more little drink won't hurt anything, he could have thought. Turner took one more little drink. Maybe it was one for the road. Then he ordered another bottle to take home. It's always good to have a bottle around the house, isn't it? Turner got up from his seat, turned, and walked through the door. He got into his automobile to drive home. He had done it before. Like most folks, he thought a little toddy wouldn't affect his driving. Some folks, you know, do their best driving with a shot or two under their belts. He opened the door and sat down behind the steering wheel. Then he headed down the road toward home. Turner had had a hard day. He was looking forward to seeing his son, Randall. Randall was in the fifth grade now. He'd grown up so fast. Turner was proud of his son. He always liked to spend some time with him. The automobile roared down the street. The speedometer went higher and higher. Turner didn't notice the speedometer. Maybe like a lot of other folks who drive after a shot or two, he was an expert driver. Suddenly, from out of nowhere, came a kid riding a bicycle. Turner turned, applied the brakes. He waited for a split second. Then he heard a loud thump. He looked back. The kid was on the pavement. He sped away. Witnesses at the scene identified the car. Officers found it later at the home of Turner. The blood was still on it. They found Turner in the attic, a bottle in his hand. It was the bottle that was good to have around the house. Officers questioned him for more than an hour. Then the news came. The boy was dead. He just went to pieces when he was told that the boy was dead, said Sheriff Ken Gross. Turner was taken to jail. He was charged with manslaughter and leaving the scene of a fatal accident. His attorney, Jerry Hussey, carried him a Bible. He sat in the jail day after day reading the Bible. He sworn up and down to his wife and to me that he'll never touch another drop of liquor, said Mr. Hussey. Turner was allowed to leave the jail long enough to attend the funeral service for the boy. It was one of the hardest funerals Turner ever had to face. The minister tried to bring comfort in such a trying hour. They carried the casket to the grave and lowered it into the earth. The life that Turner had taken so foolishly, nothing anyone could do would ever bring the boy back. A little drink never hurt anyone, did it? Well, Turner couldn't say that now, because it had hurt. So awfully hard it hurt. If there was only another chance, but it's too late now, too late. The story is true. It was carried by the news service. Oh, there's one other item in the story. The boy that Turner killed was Randall Turner, his 12-year-old son.
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12: Hello, everyone. Tim Wildman, president of American Family Association and American Family Radio. We are going to Italy in March of 2027. We're also going to Greece in March of 2027. And we're doing those tours back-to-back if you want to do both of them. In Italy, we'll be going to Venice, we'll ride the gondola, and see all the sights there. And we'll go to Pisa and walk on the Leaning Tower of. If you fall off, we're not responsible. Also, we're going to Rome and see the Sistine Chapel and the Colosseum and all the catacombs. We'll see all the sights of Rome. And in Greece, it's the Footsteps of Paul trip. So the places where Paul went in the Bible mentioned in Greece. If you want information on any of these tours, go to tours.afa.net. Tours.afa.net. 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
1: All praise to God, the Father of our Lord Jesus Christ. 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He comforts us in all our troubles so that we can comfort others. When they are troubled, we will be able to give them the same comfort God has given us. 2 Corinthians 1, 3-4.
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12: Hey, welcome back, everybody, to Today's Issues on the American Family Radio Network. Tim, Ed, Wesley, and Fred here. Thank you for listening to AFR. By the way, we've got like 35 people already going with us to Italy, signed up to go to Italy in March, and I think not too far behind are the, no, I think 25 or so have signed up to go to Greece with Wesley and Walker.
13: Footsteps of Paul.
12: Footsteps of Paul. Those are both in March 2027. We're doing them back-to-back, too. If you want to go in both, you
13: wait. Need, somebody could go to both of those back to back.
12: Yeah, you'll need to take out a second mortgage, but you can do it.
13: But it's a once in a lifetime trip.
12: Once in a lifetime. Yeah, it's going to be a lot of fun. Walker and Wesley going to Greece, and Alice and I are going to take a group to to old Italy, and we're going to land in Venice and then trek down to Florence, Pisa, end up in Rome. So much to see in Rome.
13: Yeah.
12: You know, Aroma, as the locals call it.
13: Aroma.
12: All right, you're listening to Today's Issues on American Family Radio. One day, Fred's going to lead a tour of Nova Scotia.
15: Yes. I can guarantee it'll be July or August. It will not be January.
12: It will not be January. January, Nova Scotia is just not appealing.
15: No.
12: To most people.
13: Is that where the Acadians were that trekked on down to Louisiana area?
15: Yes. The Acadians are still a strong element, yep, both in Nova Scotia and New Brunswick. But there were some who left. They were driven out by the Brits, and they came down to Louisiana and became known as Cajuns.
13: Pretty That's fascinating.
12: A, yeah. So yeah. The once again, the Brits kicking people around. That's a long punt. Yes. To punt somebody all the way down to Louisiana from Canada.
13: You outrun your kick coverage on that one.
12: I'd like to have seen the first settlers coming from what part of Canada did they come from, the Acadians? They went to, was it Nova Scotia?
15: Nova Scotia and New Brunswick.
12: But they were French.
15: Oh, yes.
12: And the British said, get out of here.
13: Yeah.
12: We don't care where you go. And then, so they decided to go to you really think they knew they were going to the swamp, though? Huh? With alligators and hurricanes and.
13: You're going from one extreme to the other there.
12: Speaking of January, they probably arrived in January. Because they arrived in the summer in South Louisiana. I think they had, we're turning this thing around.
13: Well, this is one of those things where life is not what you expect. Yeah. If they arrived in Louisiana in January, they're all going, you know what, this is the best decision we ever made. There's no snow, no freezing weather. Right. And then July and August come around, and they go, this is the worst decision we ever made.
12: How about the first one that saw the alligator for the first time? You know what I'm saying, there in the swamp.
15: And they would have said, qu'est-ce que c'est in French?
13: Qu'est-ce que c'est? What is this?
15: He got the big mouth.
12: But you know what developed as the Cajun people, the Cajun culture, which is really a fun thing to look at, you know, how that all developed. Because I remember I used to listen to, when I was a kid, I had an album, a vinyl.
13: Yeah.
12: You guys know what
13: Wesley, oh, yeah.
12: I know, do you know what a vinyl album is, Wesley? Well, you have to ask him, because that precedes your era.
14: You notice I'm a little bit insulted.
12: But you know what a vinyl album is. But I had a vinyl album of a fella named Justin Wilson. Okay. And he was a Cajun cook/comedian, best I remember. I know he's a comedian because that's what the album was. And it was hilarious. And he was like a Cajun Jerry Clower. He could tell stories. Look him up sometime. Justin Wilson was his name. But he had an expression he would say. He'd say, I guarantold you.
13: Oh.
12: You remember that guy?
13: I guarantold you.
12: I can't mock him very well, but Justin Wilson. I don't know how long. But
13: is that him right there?
12: Yeah, that's him. That's him.
13: He's a Southern American chef and humorist.
12: Yeah.
13: Known for his brand of Cajun-inspired cuisine, humor, and storytelling.
12: Yeah, I just remember that guy, Justin. I had a record, you know, the album. I play that over and over again. Listen to him talking Cajun-American talk there. But when did he pass? How long has he been gone?
13: 6 days before 9/11. He died September 5th, 2001. But he was born in 1914.
12: Yeah. 1914.
13: Justin Elmer Wilson.
12: Yeah. But he was, like I said, he was a cook. I think that's what he was known for first and foremost, but he was a hilarious commentator while he made food. I guarantold.
13: Okay. It was just saying he was known for the catchphrase.
12: Well, maybe he did say guarantee, but he would also say, I guarantold you.
13: Yeah, that's past tense.
12: Yeah.
13: I guarantold.
12: But he knew when to use past and present tense. He was real particular on that. All right, you're listening to Today's Issues. There's your Cajun history lesson right there. And then they became pretty good at football, too.
13: Yeah.
12: Except for the Saints, poor Saints. They had their moment of glory. But
13: the Aints.
12: But the LSU, I'm talking about primarily, yeah, became pretty good at football. All right, Fred, go ahead.
15: You will remember part of the story coming out of the, we'll call it the assault on Capitol Hill, the sentencing some of the demonstrators, protesters received.
12: You're talking about back on January 6th, that whole thing?
15: Yes, okay, January 6th.
12: Okay, go ahead.
15: And some were sentenced 7 years and more, some of those protesters.
13: Yeah.
15: Now, I think they've all been given pardons, I think, by the president. Well, I want you to think about that for a second. But today, a lot of attention is going to be paid to another court-involved case, this one out of Dallas. About a year ago, there was a protest at the Prairieland Detention Center near Dallas. Occurred on July the 4th. And there was one of the officers there was shot and wounded. Well, some of the protesters are already have been sentenced, and six more are to be sentenced today. One of the protesters already sentenced is a man by the name of Benjamin Song, a former U.S. Marine reservist who was convicted of attempted murder in the shooting. He has been sentenced to 100 years in prison. This story has just popped up. Last week, U.S. District Judge Reed O'Connor called the protest, quote, an assault on democracy. I've heard that phrase before. Before he and another judge handed down lengthy prison terms to eight demonstrators who were convicted on terrorism charges. Today, six more defendants could be sentenced to as much as 15 years in prison after they pleaded guilty to providing material support to the terrorists. So I find this very interesting. Seven others received prison terms, I guess, a few weeks ago, ranging from 30 to 70 years. Now, they're all saying they're going to appeal, but I thought it very interesting. We don't hear prison terms this long very, very much, but this is a result of a protest about a year ago at this Prairieland Detention Center near Dallas.
13: And this is after, wasn't it, after President Trump labeled Antifa as a domestic terror organization.
15: Yes, yes.
13: Designating.
15: And the prosecutors are using that term,
13: yeah,
15: that these are members of Antifa.
13: Now the Benjamin Song, he was convicted of attempted murder, right?
15: Yes, there was a shooting
13: the cop.
15: Yes.
13: But now the rest of them were not convicted for that, right?
15: No.
13: Okay.
15: They were convicted, I guess the prosecutors told jurors at trial that the group's actions, including bringing firearms, first aid kits, and wearing body armor, signaled nefarious intent. We're going to be watching this. Now, the ACLU and others are already getting involved with this. And as I say, the sentences are going to be appealed. But 100 years.
13: Oh, can I ask a question here?
12: Sure, go ahead.
13: I don't want to listen. I think what they did, I can't stand Antifa. I think it is a terrorist organization. I think it is being funded by nefarious groups, all of that, okay? I just want to make sure. I'm just talking Tim, like you say, I just want to share my heart.
12: You share your heart,
13: I want to share my heart.
12: Please do.
13: I don't want us to get into this deal where, depending on who's in the White House, the opposing political faction is going to be labeled terrorist. Because I disagreed with what the Biden administration did to the J6ers. Okay, I think that was politically motivated. I want to know, with the exception of Benjamin Song, I want to make sure that this isn't political targeting as well. These are some serious.
14: I got a question
13: case
14: now.
13: 70 years. Good.
14: It's for you, Ed.
13: Yeah. I'm just asking questions here.
15: All Ed did was share his heart.
13: Okay. Some people say.
14: My heart's going to be shared, but it's going to be a little bit more intensified.
13: All right. Go ahead. Yeah. Share your heart,
14: I do have a question. I've had a lot of time to think about this because of that. That's a fair point, okay? Yeah. Objectively, that's as a Christian, we need to be as consistent as possible.
13: Right.
14: Not showing favoritism. You know that. What would you do, or what's the reasoning, or how do you handle when the rules have been changed, and the rules that have been changed are we would disagree with the rules, but it's the new playground. My point is, if the opposing team, now we're getting a little bit more generic than we are specific here,
13: right?
14: But if the opposing team changes the rules and says, no, you can, and we're gonna target you, J6ers, and we're gonna jail all of you,
13: yeah,
14: and then you get in charge. But the rules change, and we jail people for this stuff. I mean, like, at what point do you go, okay? Because I think if you take that approach, the approach that you just presented, if you take it too far, that's how our country will be taken over by Muslims.
13: Yeah, no, listen, that's a valid point, because if we're the only side that plays by the rules, then we're at a disadvantage because we're fighting with one hand behind our back. No, that's fair. I'm just saying this. I don't want protest to be treated as
14: That's fair. As
13: political terrorism. I want to make sure neither side does it. But your point is very good, because when a Republican gets in and we follow the old rules, and then a Democrat gets in and they come in with the radical rules, then we're the only ones who suffer. That's our side. No, that's valid. So that's what I said. I was just asking a question.
14: Now there were some gunshot. Fire, isn't that right? There were some gunshots.
15: Yeah, involved. There was an officer wounded.
14: Yeah.
15: So, next story. All right. Well, yesterday President Trump did a federal filing of what he's worth. He's taken in about $1.2 billion from crypto businesses over the last year. Well, before boarding Air Force One this morning for a trip, this is the first trip, by the way, on the new Air Force One, he was asked about this, you know, conflict of interest, you're making all this money and you're president, et cetera, et cetera. This is how he responded to that. Cut number two.
2: You had a very lucrative year last year. What message does this send to average Americans, especially those who may be struggling right now financially?
3: I don't get involved in my personal. We have funds that run my money.
2: But you are benefiting.
3: Well, I've made a lot of money before I became president, and they invest my money, and I don't talk to them. I don't even speak to them. So I have many people, I don't know what they call it, closed accounts or something. You put your money in, and that's it. I don't talk to them. They're big institutions, and they run it. But yeah, I've had a great career. In business, I've had a great career.
2: Concerns about conflict of interest?
3: I don't know if I've had a better career in politics or business.
15: You know what? I know everybody is, you know, leery of politicians profiting from their office personally, because it brings into question about, you know, are you compromised? And, you know, Nancy Pelosi, remember that? All about insider trading accusations and how much money she... Well, a lot of these politicians, both Republican and Democrat, especially the Democrat.
13: President Obama.
15: Yeah, they somehow make a killing while they're supposed to be in public service, okay? But in this case with President Trump, I don't know how she could call it or accuse him, if that's what she was doing, or she's asking a question, the reporter there, about conflict of interest. This is a blind trust, right?
13: Yes.
15: So a blind trust, like President Trump was talking about right there, he's hands off. He doesn't even have anything to do. He doesn't even know the names. Now, I don't like, personally, I wouldn't like my finances being out of my hands completely, but I guess their purpose in that is to shield him from accusations insider trading or benefiting from your office personally or anything like that. And so this is a nothing burger. And if you're going to look for him doing something wrong,
13: these kind of reporters, I don't want to make an accusation. So let me just ask this question.
15: Right.
13: Just ask this question.
15: But I think he answered it correctly.
13: No, I find nothing wrong with what he said. But this reporter, have you ever asked President Obama how he went from whatever he was worth, $1 million to like $100 million. You ever asked the Clintons this question? Mm-hmm. If not, this is a clear example of bias. If you do ask politicians, including members of Congress, why you're worth so much money while your salary is advisor or C, then she's a fair reporter, and I'm okay with that.
5: Yeah.
13: But his answer was fine.
5: Yeah.
15: Next story. All right. Well, we had
5: a non-story.
15: We had a bit of fun with this morning at our story meeting, thanks to a story you sent out, Tim.
5: I scour the internet at night for stories we can use the next morning.
13: Yes, you do, and you send them to us at night.
15: Yeah, this may even be a kind of a Trivia Friday type story.
5: Okay.
15: If I told you that corn sweats, would you believe that?
13: Well, I know that the corn on my pinky, my little toe.
5: And we don't need to know this.
13: It sweats sometimes in the summer.
5: Too much information.
15: Yeah.
5: Yeah.
14: Too much.
5: That's not what we're talking about, Ed.
13: I did not know this. This is

0: stunning. So that, thus I read the story and sent it to you. But Fred, there's what's causing this this rise in humidity for our friends in the Corn Belt?
1: All right. So let me read a little bit of this because this was brand new to me. The extreme humidity in Illinois and Iowa, however, is not amplified by a weather pattern, but by corn.
0: Corn.
1: As corn reaches its peak growth phase across the Corn Belt, the fields start acting like steam machines, fueling dangerous heat that could last through the weekend. A single acre of mature corn can release between 2,000 and 4,000 gallons of water vapor into the atmosphere each day through a process known as evapotranspiration, essentially causing the plants to, quote, sweat.
0: What's the word?
2: Evapotranspiration.
0: It's also a religious word. I don't have time.
2: Hindus practice.
0: I don't have time to go into it right now. But
2: I'm sure anyway. You don't.
1: Yeah, that moisture builds up near the ground, driving dew points to potentially reach 80 degrees in parts of Iowa and Illinois, and making conditions feel even more stifling.
2: This is why we need to get rid of corn. We need to get rid of cows for a whole different reason. And we also need to get rid of corn because it is contributing to climate change.
3: And, you know, that's one of those, it's good, there's a place for it, but you could probably win that if you had to, but that's a lot different than, like, a bacon. Like, if bacon caused a problem, you just can't, it is what it is.
0: You try to get rid of bacon, you're going to have yourself a civil war.
3: That's right. Yes.
2: And I'm be the first one signing up.
0: No, I'm signing up for that, too. but the scientific fact of the matter is, this is true, that and those states you just mentioned, it's like
3: the corn is sweating.
0: Corn, corn, and more corn. Kind of like JJ's jokes. But they're bada boom. The corn sweats, so to speak, as Fred just described it, which causes the area affected to be more humid. Mm.
2: You know what's interesting about this? Now let me put on my science cap here, because as you all know, I'm very adept at science.
0: Okay. And sharing your heart.
2: And sharing my heart.
0: Right.
2: So corn has to get this moisture somewhere. So does it draw it from the atmosphere?
0: Yeah.
2: Or does it draw it from the soil? Because it's got to come from somewhere, and then it releases it as a sort of a steam. But I'm thinking if it was
3: Does
0: it come from the stalks?
2: It can't come from nowhere. That water's going to come from somewhere. And if it's drawing it from the atmosphere, I would think that might make it drier. So it must be drawing it from the soil.
0: Fred, we're all looking at you.
2: And then releasing it.
1: Well,
0: how does this work, Fred?
1: I'm assuming, having not researched this, I'm assuming, so the corn gets planted in what? April-ish, late March?
2: That's when I plant mine.
1: Okay. Gets planted, spring rains. So the soil gets very moist, and that the plant draws that moisture in. But as the corn stalk matures this time of the year, because everybody likes their corn by July 4th, so it doesn't need that water anymore. It's basically has stopped growing, and so it releases. I've not heard of this before, but
2: me either.
1: But the amount of water being released by the stalks of corn has an impact on the environment. That's amazing to me.
0: Wesley?
3: Yeah. We there's a line in global warming that we've crossed, and that's the problem here. And that's why we haven't experienced before now.
2: Before you know it, there'll be no more polar bears.
3: That's right.
2: I think that's sad.
0: I think, Fred, you got the makings of a sermon right there, the way you just laid all that out. You know, the water nourishes the corn, the seed, the little seed springs up.
2: Well, he was at a Bible conference for 10 days. He ought to be able to preach on corn growing.
0: Yeah, corn growing. So if you want to know why it's humid, people in Illinois, Iowa, and Indiana, and that region of the country, it's because your corn is creating. And it did say it's more humid than the Amazon. That's what got me.
2: Yeah.
0: Because do you think of the Amazon rainforest? That's just really thick humidity.
2: Yep.
3: So synonyms for score, like score in the internet.
0: Yeah.
3: Ransack, rummage, scrub.
2: What is this for?

0: Dad scored the internet earlier.
1: I scoured it.
0: You scored.
1: Well, did I say scored? Because I did. I was going full on Arkansas.
2: That was.
1: Yeah, wait, I shouldn't have said that because we got a lot of listeners in Arkansas. I did not mean to offend.
0: So that's why you save yourself by just saying ransacked.
1: Scoured.
0: Yeah. So don't just stay away from that internet. One. You ransacked the internet.
2: Sounds like the Vikings have
0: arrived. You rummaged through the internet
1: and found this story. All right, Fred, we got about 3 minutes left here.
3: Well,
1: you got anything good in that sack?
2: Save us, Obi-Wan.
3: Anything good? Well, it depends on how you interpret this story.
1: Yeah, okay.
3: We're not the only ones experiencing a heat wave right now.
1: Right, like a heat wave.
3: Like a heat wave. There's heat in other places, too.
1: There is.
3: Yeah, and the summertime in other places.
1: Yeah.
2: But it is our fault.
3: Like downtown Moscow, it's summertime. And it's getting warm, and people are going on vacation. But they've run into a problem because the Ukrainians have been very good at bombing refineries in Russia. So much so that there is a gas shortage there right now. It's summertime. People want to get away on vacation. Those that are left there in Russia.
1: Bizarre.
3: So there's a fuel crisis there. What amazes me, we're year four of this conflict, and the Ukrainians are still able to inflict problems for the Russian people. Saw a picture this morning of the lineups of people trying to find gas.
2: Fights in line.
3: In Moscow going on. And it's the first time, according to the story, that Putin has admitted, yeah, we've got a problem. So could it be that the shortage of gasoline caused by people wanting to go on vacation in Russia, could it help to end a conflict?
1: Sounds bizarre to me. I'm just picturing a guy in line at the gas pump with his Bermuda shorts on and flip-flops headed for the beach, wherever it is, while drones are flying over his head, attacking their... Because we're talking about the Russia-Ukraine war going on. And Ukraine has, you're right, has extracted a lot of pain on Russia now, on their oil refineries and things like this. It's causing big problems, as you said here. Yep. All right, we will take a short time out and then be back with more of today's issues on the American Family Radio Network.
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7: American Family News, I'm Rusty Pugh. 29-year-old socialist Milot Kiros defeated U.S. Representative Diana DeJet in a Colorado House primary. It's a stunning victory for the first-time candidate against an almost 30-year incumbent. Meanwhile, Senator John Hickenlooper fended off a primary challenge from self-fashioned insurgent progressive State Senator Julie Gonzalez. A man alleged to have helped orchestrate a fraud scheme in Minnesota has been arrested in Somalia. Garrett Tenney has more.
8: This guy who was arrested was allegedly one of the orchestrators of the massive Feeding Our Futures fraud scheme. And when he was charged 4 years ago, Abdikerim Edle fled the country. His name came up a lot during the trial of the now convicted ringleader of the scandal, Amy Bach. And that trial also exposed multiple communications they had with Congresswoman Ilhan Omar's staff.
7: President Trump speaking to reporters before boarding Air Force One today, giving an update on the status of peace talks with Iran. The president claims discussions have been moving along between both sides, and he's hopeful they can eventually reach a peace deal.
9: They've had very good meetings, and we'll see. We hit them very hard for three nights, as you know, but we're getting along very well. So I call it the denuclearization, and it's all taking place. It's all going well.
7: Iranian negotiators have said they would not make any more concessions until the terms from the Memorandum of Understanding are fully implemented. Meantime, a prominent pastor says his concern over the U.S.-Iran Memorandum of Understanding is not merely political, but spiritual. John Riley has more.
10: Jim Scudder Jr., senior pastor of Quinton Road Baptist Church in Lake Zurich, Illinois, and nationally known media host, says the deeper issue is what the agreement may signal about America's posture toward Israel, the Middle East, and biblical truth.
11: We have to be careful not to be so fast to judge because they have done so much for Israel up to this point. This seems to be a horrible, horrible deal. But there could be a lot of stuff that we don't understand, we don't know about. Again, that's where prayer comes in. But we cannot make our decisions based on economic pressures. And that's hard because we all have to pay more money right now. And it's hard on American families. I do say we have to look back at the big picture and say, look, we have to do this to preserve the only democracy in the Middle East, which is Israel. And again, God gave Israel this land forever. And so there's that component too. And I think that's part of the reason that the president went into Iran in the first place, because he had some evangelical Bible-believing people, and I believe Marco Rubio's one of them, and Pete Hegseth and others, that have said, hey, this is the right thing to do. This is the moral thing to do. This is the godly thing to do. So I hope that the administration holds on to that and stays course and doesn't vary.
10: John Riley, AFN News.
7: Pro-life activists continue to raise concerns about the presence of the abortion drug in American water. Chris Woodward has more.
12: Dr. and Kansas State Representative Ron Bryce wants something done about this situation. During an appearance on Washington Watch, Bryce said the environmental safety data currently relied upon by the FDA and the EPA dates to 1996 and is completely obsolete. Because chemical abortions now account for over 63% of all abortions, Dr. Bryce fears that chemicals and discarded pills have drastically increased mifepristone concentrations in wastewater.
13: I could imagine if you are a pregnant young female and you're drinking water and you know that there is some concentration of the abortion pill in that water, it's not defined, but it's not zero, you should be very, very concerned.
12: In May, during a hearing with EPA Administrator Lee Zeldin, Washington Senator Patty Murray downplayed the concerns. Murray attributed all this to far-right activists.
13: There's been a push from a large contingency of powerful people who don't want this study done. They don't want to know the answer. They want it to be in question because they have an agenda that may not be as yours or mine.
12: I'm Chris Woodward.
7: And a widespread heat wave is moving from the Midwest to the East and will linger through the 4th of July, bringing record high temps and overnight lows in the 80s for millions of people. For American Family News, I'm Rusty Pugh.
14: If we lose this cultural war, we're going to have a hedonistic, humanistic society.
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1: 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Thanks for listening to AFR. Tim, Ed, and Wesley, and joining us now is Steve Paisley, or Steve Polka Dot Jordal.
16: Yeah.
1: Change your name for the shirt today.
16: Polka Dot.
1: Polka Dot Jordal.
16: That works.
17: Looks like call me anything but late to dinner. Is that
18: looks
17: what they
18: like
17: say?
18: Paintball. Looks like you've been hit.
17: Yeah, I lost a paintball. I lost a big time paintball medal.
1: All right, Steve, good morning to you.
17: Hey, good morning, everybody.
1: What do you got for us?
17: Well, I thought we'd start with some politics here. Do you guys think that Ocasio-Cortez is going to be running for president in 2028?
1: What's her name?
17: Alexandria Ocasio-Cortez.
16: I sure hope
17: your
16: so.
17: Congresswoman? Do you think
1: AOC?
17: So? Yes. AOC.
16: I think
17: she running?
16: Would.
18: I was going to say I think she'll run for Chuck Schumer's Senate seat.
17: Oh.
18: But I had not thought about her running for president. She's
17: Be old enough.
18: Good, good. She's getting good poll numbers.
17: Let me maybe illuminate this a little bit. She was asked a recent poll interview. J.D. Vance said that he thought she was going to be the leading candidate in 2028.
18: Really?
17: She was asked about that comment. This is what she said. Cut 18.
16: J.D. Vance just said in an interview that he thinks you are going to be the leading Democratic candidate for president in 2028. What's your response to that?
19: I mean, I hope he is. That's what I'll say.
16: That he's a Republican nominee?
19: Yeah.
17: She's choosing her opponent. She wants J.D. Vance to be the Republican nominee. So I think she's running. She thinks she's running.
0: I know we can all do it, but the from someone in her position in an interview question is just, and she's done it many times before.
17: Yeah. Well, she's got the word salad thing down too, like Kamala did. And the problem is that she might not escape the wrath of the Democrat Socialists. She is the squad, so she's kind of one of them, but she has been moderating some of her answers a la Gavin Newsom to try to be appealing more to the centrist.
1: She'll be primary then soon.
17: Yeah. I'm thinking.
18: Yeah, on the left of the Democratic Party, this is wild. Just the fact that some of us said that AOC could get primary. That's
1: for
18: a
1: not
18: real
1: being liberal enough.
18: That's a real possibility.
1: Or progressive,
18: because if she has been moderating, I didn't know that, Steve, until you said it. If she's been moderating, I knew Gavin Newsom was doing it. Everybody has to go towards the center if you're going to run for president. You just have to. The problem is that the internet never forgets. And so you used to be able to moderate, and then by the time people figured out that you had changed your position a little bit, the election was over. But not anymore. Just the idea that she would not be left enough for the Democratic Party, that would be a really good sign for that's a pretty good development for the disintegration of Democratic political power.
1: I don't think she's presidential material for several reasons. I think she's, fine in the U.S. House of Representatives. Now, I'm not saying I agree with any of her politics.
18: Right.
1: I'm just saying as a House of Representatives member, she's, at average one.
18: Right.
1: In terms of her intelligence, her knowledge, and her articulation, although she does sound like she's been sucking helium. Oftentimes, and I don't know how. I don't mean that disrespectfully.
18: I'm sure you don't.
1: I'm making an observation.
18: Yes, absolutely.
1: Minnie Mouse. So
18: some people say.
1: Huh?
18: Some people say she sounds like.
1: But I don't think she's. I don't think she'll run because I don't think she's. She's also, if you've heard her speak for any length of time, she's good with her bullet points on the left wing causes. But she's not. Anyway, that's
17: well, the
1: my
17: last candidate they run was Kamala Harris. I would put her in the same basket as AOC when it comes to those qualities.
1: See where that got them.
17: I know.
1: Yeah.
18: I would say this. She does speak with passion when she speaks, so she's clearly a true believer, as opposed to someone like Gavin Newsom, who just almost seems too slick to trust.
1: Uh-huh.
18: Okay, but now he's better at doing the presidential thing than she is. I don't want to insult her. I want to preface this. I'm not saying she's not smart. Okay. I'm saying, I don't think she's smart enough to run for president.
1: That's what I say.
18: And listen, I'm not smart enough to run for president.
1: That's what I say.
18: I think if she were to become the Democratic Party nominee, she would be found out. She would fail to be able to hold up to the.
17: You mentioned her on a debate stage with Marco Rubio.
18: Oh,
1: now they need to go. Gavin Newsom, a governor, somebody of his ilk, I think would be the best. Although he's not going to be left wing enough for the for a lot of the...
18: Stunning.
1: I mean, really not. All right, next story.
17: All right. If you are in the middle of a conversation with some of your liberal friends and they are taking up the liberal talking points, sometimes all you have to do is press them for details. Make them flesh out their argument. There's a podcaster. Her name is Savannah Craven, and she was on a college campus for a Pride March, and she put a microphone in a young college lady's face and asked this question, cut 19.
20: Do you think that gays have lost any rights under the conservative administration that we have right now? Absolutely. What rights have they lost?
21: I think... Sorry. It's okay.
20: Girl, why are you nervous? It's all good.
21: Is this live stream?
20: No.
21: Sorry.
20: If you're done, that's totally fine.
21: Yeah.
20: Have a good day.
17: I'm done. They make claims.
18: That happens a lot.
17: They make claims that they have no way backing up. They use words they don't know what they mean. You press them on things, and you can find them out pretty quick.
1: That's what about Republicans and President Trump. That's the one of the arguments that the left wing uses, which I see. I'm going, you may disagree with Republicans and or conservatives or Trump on a number of issues policy-wise. But when they throw out things like they're fascist and they're racist.
18: And they're killing trans people, that kind of stuff.
1: Yeah, I'm going like, what? Explain to me who's racist and how they're racist. Now, they're probably going to say, some of them will pull out the, oh, you're, because you support ICE, the immigration enforcement, and they're going after brown people, which are the majority of those who enter our country illegally from the southern border coming from Central America, although that dynamic's changed. They basically emptied out. I think that Ecuador's emptied out. I think they said last one to leave Ecuador, turn off the lights. I guess they would say that equals racism. That's a real stretch to me because the illegal... ICE would only enforce immigration laws as it pertains to whoever's here illegally.
18: Right.
1: So, but I'm guessing that's it.
0: Well, that may be true for some, but she said nothing because she doesn't.
1: No,
0: even
1: that
0: know.
1: One right there. makes
0: up a lot of them too. They don't know why they said.
1: They don't know why they said. They just. That's what I'm saying. If you're going to throw charges out, words out like racist and fascist and things like that, Trump's a Hitler and things. Just. You bring forth some evidence because those are inflammatory. You know what I'm saying?
0: That's why in situations like that, like the interview we just heard, that's why on those you won't necessarily have an extended debate. So the person on the other end should just flip it and be like, "No, I think you're the racist." And then it's just
1: racist.
0: A back and forth.
1: Well, give me evidence. Well, I don't have to. You don't either.
0: That's
1: yeah.
17: So the answer I've often thought about giving if someone, because I don't travel in a whole lot of circles where people are calling me racist, but if they do, the question I want to ask them, they're calling me racist, is why should I care what you think about me? You seem to be all up in arms and just have you're about to have an explosion because you think I believe this about trans people or don't believe this about...
1: You're transphobic.
17: Why do you care? Who am I? I'm just some dude. Yeah. You know? So I don't... me saying, I don't really care what you think about me.
0: Yeah.
1: Yeah. All right. Next story.
17: All right. I talked the other day, I brought in a story about AI helping diagnose heart conditions using a study that they did with a whole bunch of... EKGs. Do you remember us talking about that?
18: Well, I think we talked about it in our story.
17: Oh, did we not?
18: We didn't talk about it on
17: the
18: air.
17: Well, let me talk about it on the air.
18: Yeah.
17: there is a study. It was out of UC Berkeley. They had some researchers who took 400,000 EKGs from, it was Sweden, because it's a socialist country, because they put all their medical records together. They got 400,000 and they gave it to AI. And they said, look at these EKGs and compare them with death records. Can you find some comparison between the people who died and their EKG and what we might have missed if we could have picked it up? And they found, indeed, something in one of the, in that wave. You know the sinus wave? They call it the sinus rhythm? It's the heart
18: thing. Yeah, the heartbeat you see.
17: The heartbeat you see when you write it out. But one of those indicators, the AI found a brand new, something that they had missed, that they, if you have this certain marker, you are, more testing is needed, but you will be probably needing and eligible for a pacemaker, which would solve the problem. This is the strength of AI in medicine, and we're seeing it now also in pancreatic cancer. I did a story a while ago. We have a new story that's today that's finding that a highly sensitive test has been developed by a team at Northwestern Medicine Chicago who followed 106 pancreatic cancer patients from initial diagnosis through chemotherapy and surgery, and they found a new highly sensitive blood test detected signs of that cancer nearly four times as many patients as conventional as the conventional test. So the AI and the bringing huge amounts of data together and analyzing it, something that would take analysts, humans, years to look through, AI can look through in minutes, and it's revolutionizing medicine. Both in cancer, pancreatic cancer, one of the most deadly cancers, most often deadly because you can't,
18: can't predict it.
17: You can't predict it, and you can suffer from it for a long time before the signs, your body starts showing signs.
18: And by that time, it's spread.
17: Whatever.
1: That's good news.
17: It is very good news.
18: And I think you're right. I think going forward, one of the good benefits of AI, you know, one of the downsides is it's going to, you know, create an AI overlord that will rule our lives through robots. But apparently, apart from that, I think it is going to have a lot of health and medical breakthroughs that could be just around the corner for us.
17: Yeah.
18: Tim, you were talking about in our story meeting when we were talking about this pancreatic cancer thing that you thought within not too long, 5 or 10 years, whatever, you may just have whole body scans and AI will just look
1: zap
18: at
1: it.
18: Everything. Yeah. And we'll just, you'll be able to tell what's going on in your body because it can run through so many options and search for so much evidence and studies and so forth and just a fraction of the time that
17: there was a futurist who has postulated in the last month, I don't think it's any longer than that, he said we are going to reach the aging escape velocity. Meaning every time they make a breakthrough, for example, this cancer, pancreatic cancer test, if you apply it to the charts about how long we live, this is going to lengthen the time that you live in average.
18: And you add the heart thing to it.
17: You add that. So every time you do a new cure, you lengthen the average lifespan. And he says we're going to get to the point where we're not only getting back the year that we just lived, because we're going to start going backwards and start de-aging. It calls it the escape velocity from aging.
0: Explain that a little more.
1: Yeah, Steve, go ahead.
0: I was following you up until you used that word.
17: Well, if you...
1: Kind of like Star Trek.
0: Exactly.
17: If the logic goes, if this cure lets you, for every year you were living, they now have a cure that lets you live 6 months longer, 8 months longer. For every year you live, the actuary tables, actually you can say for every year you live, you're going to live an extra year and a half. That's escaping the aging. You're rolling back. I don't know that they thought this through from a logical perspective, but this is an actual somebody who thinks that they can. They know how cells work. They know how the aging of the cells work. They know how to stop the aging of the cell. It's getting scary because we're starting to get on some fairly religious issues that we have with who actually controls life.
18: I'm going to tell you how quickly this breakthrough will come.
17: Yeah.
18: It'll come during my final year on Earth,
17: right.
18: where I will just go, man, if they just had this 5 years ago. But it's not going to.
1: So you seen the grave?
18: The grave? I'm not that old, Tim.
0: Grave marker, grave date.
1: The grave marker.
18: Oh, yeah.
1: The
0: tombstone.
1: The tombstone.
0: Yeah. Headstone.
1: The headstone. Tombstone. The thing they write on when you...
18: Yeah, when you die.
1: When you're gone and you're underneath, they put this on top with writing.
18: Yeah.
1: Whatever that's called.
18: Yeah. Yeah. Gravestone, tombstone. Yeah.
1: Tombstone. Yeah. Okay.
18: What about it?
1: Tombstone. So, that was a movie, wasn't it?
17: There was. Tombstone. Very good movie.
18: About the town.
1: Was that Kurt Russell and Val Kilmer? Was that?
18: Yeah.
1: Okay.
17: Anyway,
1: I digress. So, the tombstone had on it, see, I told you I was sick.
18: I always told my wife that that's what I would have on mine.
1: Oh, you've heard that one before? Anyway, listen, I think this is good news. The medical advances being made are getting exponential, and it's really good to see. And the AI, I know it has its downside. We've talked about that, but it sounds like to me medical breakthroughs are coming fast and furiously with the help of AI. What I said was I foresee, now you can already get a full body scan. You can pay for it. You can pay $3,000 or whatever it is. And in these big cities, they have, you can pay to get a full body scan, you know, to detect any cancer. You can also get a blood test done that catches a lot of cancer in its early stages. So those things are already available. Now, I've looked into it, but there's a downside potentially to doing a full body scan when you don't have any symptoms of anything either. Right. It could lead you down rabbit trails, you know, that...
18: Plus, it's just a snapshot. So the day after or a week after or a month after, you have to take another one.
1: Thank you, Captain Optimism. There, appreciate that good, that view at life.
18: I'm just trying to save you $3,000.
1: $3,000 scan for cancer and it's not there, and then the next day something appears that you never know about. That's what you're saying. Which is true. That's true. I'm just saying I foresee sometime in the next 5 years to 10 years something like... you walk through like a metal detector does, and it finds any sickness like a cancer, and then you can same day zap.
18: Osteoporosis, you know, you got a, you know, something wrong with your spine. Again, do all that.
1: Correct it.
18: Yeah.
1: Yeah.
18: Correct it. I don't know if you can
1: You know, you already have, you know, what do you call it?
18: But you get the procedure. Problem becomes...
1: That's what I'm saying. Yeah. I foresee that. Now, you're never going to have it where you live forever, but I'm just saying I think advances in medicine and treatment in the next 5 to 10 years are probably going to lead to another 5 years of life on average. So whether you like it or not. So that's good news. You're listening to Today's Issues on AFR, Tim, Ed, and Wesley, along with newsman Steve. Steve, what's your next story?
17: Well, ever since 2003, when they retired the Concorde, remember the Concorde?
1: Yeah, I remember
17: British
1: the
17: Airways
1: Concorde.
17: Supersonic jet. They have not been able to, they have not allowed supersonic flight, not because planes aren't allowed or can't go that fast, but because when they do, the sonic boom is so loud, it's destructively loud. Well, they have found a way to engineer a plane that does, it's not a boom anymore, it's more of a sonic thump. And something that the Trump administration and Transportation Secretary Sean Duffy says that they can live with. So they are taking steps towards enabling civil supersonic flights once again over the continental United States. And they're looking like we're going to be seeing supersonic flights again.
18: Well, how quickly could you go from New York City to Los Angeles?
17: Well, I have New York to Paris.
18: Okay.
17: I'll look up Los Angeles. But New York to Paris on a commercial right now, it takes 7 to 8 hours. A supersonic jet, and the Concorde took about 3.5 hours.
0: Oh, wow. That's amazing.
17: Three and a half hours from New York City to Paris. Now, York.
18: You got to look that up. Let me just say.
17: New York to Los Angeles?
18: Yeah. Now
1: it would be much further. New York to
17: about 2 hours.
18: 2 hours, New York to Los Angeles. That's crazy. I guess when the
1: where is this plane in the process of?
17: Secretary of Transportation Sean Duffy announced that the FAA is taking steps towards enabling this. They're writing the rules and looking at allowing airlines to purchase these planes.
1: So jet, jets, the big commercial jetliners that go up to 30,000 feet, I think typically fly at about 600 miles an hour.
17: Yeah.
1: Is that right?
17: That's about right.
1: And you're talking about an increase of 400 miles. So you're talking about flying at 1,000 miles.
17: About 1,350 miles an hour.
18: When the flight attendant tells you to take your seat and buckle up, you better do it if you're on one of these flights.
1: There's turbulence. Oh, never mind.
18: Well, if you're going 1,000 miles an hour or when you're about to take off, and that acceleration, you better be in your seat. Tray tables in their upright position.
1: Yeah, you let that buzzard hit the windshield. You're going to know about it, huh?
17: Yeah.
1: So anyway, so that's on the horizon is what you're saying?
17: They are now, yes, they're putting the things in motion so that airlines will be able to purchase and use these planes legally.
0: Bad news, though.
17: What's that?
0: If you didn't like their seats, distance, width on the last one.
1: Right. But you won't have to stay on it long.
0: That's a good point.
1: They can build those little tiny seats because people don't have to stay on it long. By the time people complained,
18: it's over.
1: It's landed.
18: Yeah.
1: Huh?
0: Yeah.
18: So I wonder if you'd have time to eat your little bag of peanuts.
17: Or a movie? I'm just going to have to.
1: I don't know.
18: Hey, well, I'm not doing it if I can't.
0: Not that I want to be serious, but just to be serious for a second. What would these only be used at longer distance versus an example of like
1: They're probably going to be very expensive for the airlines to buy. I doubt it'll.
0: So not like Atlanta to Memphis.
1: It'll probably be, I'm just guessing like American Airlines will have five of them. So I don't know. I'm just guessing it'll probably be very expensive.
0: But for longer, my guess is this would be for longer distance.
17: It would have
0: flights,
17: to be. I mean,
1: traditional. Yeah.
18: But I mean, if you could go like Atlanta to Dallas or Atlanta to Memphis
17: in a half hour
18: in 20 minutes, that's insane.
1: Yeah.
17: Yeah, the world's getting smaller.
0: I don't know if I want to do that.
1: Yeah, what's bad is when you take a flight from what I've had to do on occasion, and all of us in this room probably have, you drive to Memphis to go to the airport, right?
18: Yeah.
1: And then you fly over your home to go to Atlanta.
18: Then
1: you change planes in Atlanta to go to
0: Dallas. You fly back
1: and guess what you do? You fly right over your house again on the way to Dallas. That's happened to me before. I quit doing that because I said,
0: it's demoralizing.
1: Yes, it is. Fly over your house. A man should not have to fly over his house twice
18: to get where he's going.
1: To get to his destination. Am I right?
18: That sounds like a Robert Frost poem.
1: Yeah, that's where I got it from.
0: Yeah,
1: Robert Frost. Our Longfellow was one of them.
18: Henry Wadsworth.
1: Yes. Uh-huh. Don Henley. People like that. All right, we're out of time. Thank you,
0: Steve.
1: We're
0: almost out of time.
17: My pleasure.
1: Thank you, Wesley. Thank you, Ed. Thanks to Brent Creeley, our producer, Cole Green, our video man, and Fred Jackson participated, didn't he?
2: Yeah, he did.
1: He did. He gets a participation trophy. We'll see you tomorrow.
3: Hello, this is Ed Vitagliano, co-host of today's issues on AFI. That's right, it's a Boston accent. And that's because I wanted to invite you to join Wesley and Walker Wildman, as well as yours truly, on a tour of my hometown of Boston this September. A few highlights from our week-long itinerary include the Plymouth Plantation on Tuesday, where the Pilgrims settled. On Wednesday, we'll visit Paul Revere's house and learn more about his midnight ride to warn of the approaching British troops. Thursday, we'll go aboard the USS Constitution, which is docked in Boston Harbor. Historian Stephen McDowell of the Providence Foundation will be with us to point out spiritual significance. And this is just a brief sampling of the stops on our list. For all the information about our September Boston tour, visit tours.afa.net. 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And I hope to see you there. And maybe, just maybe, we'll park a few cars by Harvard Yacht.
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24: How much mercy have you shown yourself? 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And I looked at her and I said, well, your attendance record is flawless. And immediately you could just see the change on her. Her shoulders lifted, her eyes brightened up, and she even smiled. And she realized the truth of what I just said. She kept showing up. How's your attendance record? I bet it's flawless. Do you show mercy to yourself? Part of that is realizing that mercy helps us understand what is ours and what is not ours. 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Saul thought it'd be a good idea to put his armor on David. 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
25: 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It says America 250 on one side. It says In God We Trust on the other. 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We're at P.O. 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Hey, speaking of Lake Zurich, if you're ever in the Chicago area, many of you live in Chicago or the suburbs, or you live up in Milwaukee, come and visit us. I'm almost every Sunday at 11 a.m. Central Time preaching. And afterwards, please come up and see me. I would love to get to know you. We also would invite you to travel with In Grace to Israel, as we have a great solidarity tour coming up in February. I think that's part of America's greatness, is that we have, generally speaking, not always, but most of the time, supported Israel. 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We're going to be able to bless Israel while we're there. 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Now, today we're going to be preaching a message, Should a Christian Be Patriotic? And I'm going to be playing some clips from our series, The Secret to America's Greatness, where I take my grandkids and look for America's greatness. And the secret to that, we're going to be hearing America the Beautiful, a beautiful song. And we're going to be learning about how the song was written on Pike's Peak. And the voice you hear singing this beautiful song is Stephanie Zelmer. Stephanie is an incredible vocalist, and she'll be with us in Israel. You need to hear Stephanie singing The Holy City when you look upon Jerusalem.
7: We do thank the Lord for the country that He has given. And I really think that we are not the best stewards of freedom. I think we take a lot for granted in our lives as Americans, as Christians. I think we just kind of think this is the American dream, this is the American life, and I'm going to live my life, and I'm going to enjoy my life. And sometimes we lose focus of the fact that there are many people, millions and millions of people across this world that are living in what we would consider well below poverty. And there are millions and millions that are living in countries that do not allow you to be a Christian in the open. But we have prosperity in America. Even our poorest people are pretty well off compared to those that are suffering in the world. I think we need to, I'm not trying to say we need to be guilty about that. Here's what I'm trying to do. I'm trying to say, let's not be fooled by the fact that we need so many things, and then we are not doing what we should be doing with the resources that God has given us for the sake of the gospel, for the sake of helping those that are living under persecution, for the sake of helping people with their needs, even the cup of cold water in the name of Jesus. These are the things that I want to refocus us on today and appreciate the country that we have. We're also going to be talking about, is America a Christian nation? That's a important question, and it's a question that I think we have really good evidence for that it is. And then I also want to ask and answer the question, should a Christian be patriotic? You know, a lot of people think that a Christian should stay out of politics, that a Christian should not be part of the system of governance. Now, I think that's ridiculous, because God has given us the privilege of truly choosing our leaders. And I think that if we don't have any Bible-believing Christians in government, we can't complain that we don't have good leadership. And if you don't vote, you can't complain that we don't have good leadership. And you can't complain about the direction of our country. I am convinced that when Christians stand before Jesus at the judgment seat of Christ, which is not a judgment of heaven or hell, it's a judgment of rewards or lack thereof, He will ask us about, did we exercise our duty as an American to vote? Were we involved? Were we making sure that we were doing everything in our culture to steer it on the path of righteousness? And so I'm going to do something I rarely do in the pulpit. I'm going to quote Plato. He said, this is one of the translations, the penalty that good men pay for not being invested or interested in politics is to be governed by men worse than themselves. And I think he actually got it pretty right there. Good old Plato. And we're not talking about the clay sculpting children's toy. We have our grandkids, Chloe, we have Charlie, and we have Willow. And we wanted to share with them the secret to America's greatness. So we went out west, and we started actually in Colorado because that's where, at Pikes Peak, the song America the Beautiful came from. If you don't know that history, we're going to show you the video right now that explains that and sings that song. But even after that, we continued out west, and we were looking for America's greatness. And every time we came into a new state, we stood by that welcome to Wyoming or wherever we were, and I read every state constitution in the United States mentions God or the divine. I thought that was pretty impressive. We got all the way out to the West Coast. And when we sing about from sea to shining sea, I wanted the kids to see that we have a great nation with our great natural resources and our two oceans that protect us. I wanted to explain the greatness of America in terms of the blessings that God has given us with natural resources, beautiful geography, and all the way to the Pacific Ocean. But that path all the way at west, we actually did not discover the real secret to America's greatness. We discovered that when we went east, and I'm actually pointing west now. So we went east. We went east, and we found that the secret to America's greatness is the Word of God and Christianity, okay? And our Judeo-Christian foundation. So here is a video clip that will tell you the song, how the song came to be, America the Beautiful.
8: We are almost at the top of Pikes Peak, you guys. But it snowed, so we can't get all the way to the top. But this is a beautiful mountain, the most famous mountain in Colorado. Lots of people come to Pikes Peak. Why? Because a famous explorer discovered it, Zebulon Pike. Yep. And there was another English teacher that came out to Colorado, and she wrote the song, America the Beautiful. She wrote the poem, which became the song.
9: During the summer of 1893, a young English teacher named Catherine Lee Bates joined some colleagues on a long train journey from Massachusetts to Colorado. Shortly after she arrived, she wrote in her journal,
10: "Today, some of the other teachers and I decided to go on a trip to 14,000-foot Pikes Peak. When I finally saw the view, I felt great joy. All the wonder of America seemed displayed there in the sea-like expanse."
9: In the silence of the hours just before dawn, Catherine Bates started writing.

0: I want to show you America on this road trip. And I want you to see that this is a great nation that God has given us. Are you guys excited about that? When people tell you that we're not a great nation, they're wrong, because we are a great nation, a nation of beauty and a nation founded upon God and His Word. You guys ready to see America? Let's go.
1: What does the Bible say about Christians and patriotism? Well, the Bible says several things. Of course, Romans 13, verse 1, the Bible clearly says that we should be peaceful and law-abiding, which is interesting to me because the context of this passage was Rome. The Roman Empire was in charge, and the Roman Empire in many parts of the world wasn't a good government. They were brutal in many instances, especially as it relates to Israel. But in Romans 13, verse 1, God tells us, let every soul be subject unto the higher powers. Okay? Why would God say we should be subject to the higher powers? Well, the reason is because there is no power but of God, which is interesting, right? Because God is the ultimate power, and God is telling us we should be subject unto the higher powers because there's no greater power but God. And if God is the greatest power, there is no person in authority that God hasn't allowed to be in that position. Now, not to say that every person in authority around the world is a good person, for there are thousands of evil and wicked people that have some position of authority, from a king to a prime minister to a president to a mayor. There's plenty. We have them in our state of Illinois, that would not pass a resolution in support of Israel in their greatest time of need, although we've had delegations being led to Israel of Illinoisans going to Israel. And that disappoints me, that we won't take a stand for Israel in their time of need. But the powers in our state today are God ordained, and that's hard for me. It was hard for me during COVID because we had a governor, we still have the same governor, the wealthiest of all officials in the United States is the governor of Illinois, who said it was okay and necessary for cannabis dispensaries to be open, for abortion clinics to be open, for liquor stores to be open, essential, but churches needed to close. I took exception to that, and you say, well, we actually kind of pushed back, didn't we? Yeah, we kind of did, didn't we? Well, that were we disobeying God? No, because there's a higher law too, right? And I think the higher law is that we can continue our worship if we're doing it in a careful way.
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1: But anyways, the powers that are over us are ordained of God. You say, well then, what about a president that instead of recognizing the resurrection of Jesus on Easter, recognized transgenderism on that same day? What about that president? Well, I'll tell you this. We deserve the presidents that we have. We deserve it. Why? Because we have a history of allowing innocent unborn babies to be murdered. We have a history of that. Now, we have a president now that is a lot more closely aligned to Scripture, and we praise God for that. A president that recognized the great Feast of Pentecost, which is, it's an unusual holiday for a president to recognize. Shavuot, but he did. He actually talked about the importance of Shavuot. So we have leaders that some are more godly than others, but all ordained of God, all are allowed. God actually allowed Nebuchadnezzar, who destroyed Jerusalem, to be raised up because he had a purpose for even Nebuchadnezzar. We're going to jump from Scripture back into another series that we have done on In Grace. This series is this: can you find God in Washington, D.C.? And we went around Washington, D.C. with the historian Andrew Phipps, and we were able to see in the monuments and in the buildings of our Capitol that God is etched in stone. And it's hard for

0: God. He was a very central person, obviously the very first president, and in that respect, never accepted the title of king or nothing like that. You know, Pastor, at the Battle of Trenton there, and the viewers should research that battle, how that when he crossed the Delaware there on Christmas Eve, by a miracle of God, a fog came in, and just at the right time, and kept their identity hidden.
1: And that's happened on a number of occasions where you see, it just seems like it has to be God's providence that he wanted this nation founded.
0: Right.
1: This nation has been, for many years, a light to the world.
0: Right.
1: It has been a place of freedom, and we've been able to promote freedom, and in that, we've been able to promote the Lord God, Jesus right. Christ, missions. It all really comes back down to this nation's founding.
0: Well, you know, the Bible tells us that where the Spirit of the Lord is, there is liberty. And we're also reminded in Holy Scripture that blessed is a nation whose God is the Lord. We're told that righteousness exalteth a nation, but sin is a reproach to any people. And so I believe Christianity can exist without America, but I don't believe that America will make it without Christianity.
2: So why would God in his providence allow America to rise up? Well, maybe it's so that the word of God could get spread through missionaries and missions in America. Used to be the place for revival and missions. It is less likely, it's less like that today, but that's our history. That's an important part of history. Also, the United States, a world power after World War I and II, was the first nation to recognize the rebirth of Israel. That's huge. Is that why God allowed us to rise up? Have we always been the friend to Israel that we should have been? No. And I think that what has happened in the last few weeks is amazing, that the United States did bomb Iran and did something that no other nation can do. I am proud to be part of that. I'm proud to be able to attack a nation that wants death to Israel, death to America, and are developing weapons of mass destruction that can do that. And they were close. They had a lot of enriched uranium. And they would certainly want to do that. So I am proud of that, but I am also worried that our current administration is now pressuring Israel to do what we shouldn't do, and that is divide up the land of Israel for a two-state solution. I think a two-state solution for Israel and the Palestinians is a big mistake. I think the Gaza conflict has proven that, where Israel unilaterally pulled out of Gaza 20 years ago, and look what happened. Instead of spending billions of dollars of aid from the world on benefiting the people, building up infrastructure, making their life amazing on a beautiful stretch of the Mediterranean Sea, they spent all of that money, billions of dollars, on terrorism, on tunnels, under hospitals, on weapons. And then they hide behind the innocent civilians. So we need to continue to pray for Israel. Let's do that now. Lord, we are bringing before you the nation of Israel. Maybe that is one of the reasons that you allowed this country to rise up and become great. We thank you, Lord, that you have given us the ability to be here right now, to enjoy these freedoms, that we would never take the most important freedom, the freedom of faith, the freedom of assembly, the freedom of religion. Never take that for granted, Lord. We pray for the nation of Israel. We believe that you have a future for the nation of Israel. One day they will see who their Messiah is, that the Messiah has already come, and be saved. Lord, we pray that we can be a friend of Israel, a support Israel, protect them. So Lord, we commit that to you and that nation to you. We thank you for the beautiful, amazing people, the Jewish people, we thank, that brought us the scriptures, that brought us the Savior. We also thank you, Lord, for the nation of Israel that fulfills your everlasting covenant and promise. And Lord, we want your blessings and not your cursings. In Jesus' name we pray, amen.

0: to that, and we're going to be talking more about this tomorrow. Should a Christian be patriotic? And we are going to be celebrating America's 250th birthday on Saturday. So for the last weeks, we've been featuring these patriotic type of messages. And people say, well, you're Christian nationalist. Well, I'm a Christian and I love America. I'll put it that way. I don't think our nation is the answer to all the world's problems. We have a lot of problems, but I know God is the answer and Jesus is the answer. Hey, have you gotten your free In Grace America 250 bookmark? It says America 250 on one side and In God We Trust on the other. We'd love to send this to you as our gift to celebrate this incredible holiday on July 4th. 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
5: American Family News, I'm Rusty Pugh. Justice Department officials giving an update on the federal investigation into Venezuelan gang Tren de Aragua during a press conference. Acting Attorney General Todd Blanche announces the filing of charges against a series of alleged members of the group.
6: This morning in Chicago, federal and local law enforcement charged three alleged TDA members on a criminal complaint charging the brutal murder of another victim in the Chicago area. These violent crimes and murders happened because under the Biden administration, open border policies left our borders wide open, and hundreds of suspected and now convicted TDA terrorists poured through those borders into our country.
5: Vice President J.D. Vance celebrates the military as part of America's 250th birthday with a visit to Naval Air Station Oceana in Virginia Beach, Virginia today. The Vice President thanked the service members for all they've done since President Trump began his second term.
7: The President of the United States has asked you to do more than I think any group of service members has ever been asked to do, and yet you've done it.
5: New York City is hosting the Sail Forth Parade of Ships to commemorate the country's 250th anniversary. New York City Police Commissioner Jessica Tisch talks about the security measures in place.
8: You can expect to see a large police presence along our waterfronts. There will be heavy weapons teams, canine units, and thousands of uniformed officers. Aviation, harbor, and our counter-drone teams will also be deployed. And on top of all of this, there will be additional security measures that you will not see.
5: Changes are coming for student loan borrowing and repayment. Darren Botello has more from Capitol Hill.
9: Here's what you need to know. 7 million borrowers enrolled in the Biden-era repayment program will now switch to a new plan to pay back their loans. There will only be two plans here, the repayment assistance plan or the tiered standard repayment plan. There's also now a cap on how much money graduate students can actually borrow. If you're trying to get your master's degree with a federal loan, the limit will be $20,500 a year or $100,000 in total. Education Secretary Linda McMahon says the White House will no longer tolerate American taxpayers taking on debts that are not their own as she works to dismantle the Department of Education altogether.
5: Concerns are growing that the Native American Graves Protection and Reparation Act is now being used to unfairly discriminate against female scholars. Caleb Castile explains.
10: In 1990, the NAGPRA United States federal law was passed with the intent of allowing tribes to reclaim certain artifacts tied to their history. This essentially means that those in charge of caring for the remains must do so with the tribe's best wishes and traditions in effect. However, this raises a problem, as many tribes still follow ancient discriminatory traditions. Some tribes follow laws that only allow the artifacts to be viewed or handled by men. For example, in some cases, women are being excluded from field work, lab work, or conversations with tribal leaders due to bodily functions and ancient cultural beliefs tied to them. Elizabeth Weiss, an anthropology professor with a PhD, says that sometimes you cannot accept all practices due to anti-discriminatory laws.
11: It's similar in a sense to if you would have other religious or traditional cultural practices that would exclude females. Or make females do certain things that are not part of their own culture.
10: Weiss says that under NAGPRA, tribal workers can declare pieces of evidence as sacred knowledge, and if they are unwilling to share the sacred knowledge, then it can leave holes in the findings of research.
11: Now, the tribe's consultants are go first, and if they say, well, you know, this stuff should be off limits to all researchers, then game over.
10: She says that this has led to a huge drop in articles about Native Americans and the shutting of museum exhibits across the nation. I'm Caleb Castile.
5: Most U.S. stocks are rising, but drops for some influential tech companies are keeping the market in check. The S&P 500 rose 0.2%, the Dow added 269 points, and the NASDAQ Composite fell 0.1%. More news online at AFN.net and download the AFN mobile app. I'm Rusty Pugh.
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13: When the God of the universe created the world, he didn't snap his fingers or wink his eye. The Lord spoke. And God said, let there be light. Because we believe, we speak about the happenings in this world, mindful that our true home is with Jesus Christ and his kingdom. I'm Todd Herman. Welcome to A Disciple's View. Fascinating thing to watch people respond to this horrible, this grip on power. That President Trump is achieving. It's unprecedented. Think of the specter here that you're living through and just imagine just how earth-shattering this is. The Supreme Court has ruled that the person in charge of the executive branch, I can't believe I'm about to say this, can fire people within the executive branch. It's horrific. We as a society simply cannot operate in a world where a boss can fire an employee. I don't think this has ever been done. Of course, it's insane. But we're actually listening to political commentators and media members explaining to us that these are independent branches of government. Congress set them up to be independent. Who then is their boss? If they are independent, how then do they answer to the taxpayer? If they are truly independent, how then did they do that absent a constitutional amendment? The government of the United States of America shall consist of three co-equal branches, an executive, a legislative, and a judicial. One can pick up the United States Constitution and read about the responsibilities and powers of those branches and understand how we came upon the phrase co-equal and why it's co-equal. Congress has absolutely no authority to create an independent branch of government. It can create branches of government. It can fund them. But those branches of government must live under an elected leader. It can't live under Congress. Congress has no authority to direct the actions of those organizations. They have the authority to tax us and to make laws. They don't get to enforce laws. The executive gets to enforce laws. These agencies were initially created as regulatory agencies to regulate the actions of business. And now, of course, they regulate every single detail of human life, including exactly how much water is released every single time you flush your toilet. But the legislative branch cannot enforce laws. The executive can. And so these agencies have had a home in the executive branch. I am no fan of the administrative state. It's a convenient dodge by which Congress gets to say, well, we here in the Congress, we recognize the American people frustrated with these regulatory bodies and, these agencies are out of control. Regulatory agencies are out of control. American people, you gave them control. And presidents love to be able to say, well, I'd love to do this, but the EPA won't let us. Stinking EPA. If only for the EPA. Here is the Washington Post writing about the fact that the Supreme Court has said that within proper bounds and following the proper contractual arrangements with employees, President Trump can fire some of them. Headline, Washington Post, Supreme Court expands Trump's power over the federal bureaucracy. The justices struck down a longtime precedent letting Congress insulate agencies from political influence, but stopped short of giving Trump the same power of the Federal Reserve. No, that's not what the Supreme Court did. The decision is not about Trump. The decision is about the executive branch. The precedent came about this way. Well, we've always done it that way. That's not true, but that's how it came about. You can have bad precedent. You could come into a business. For instance, the other day I had a friend of mine out to a business that I've helped on the board. And I'm hoping he'll get a board seat there because I'm stepping down. And there was no one there to greet him. He was going to buy some things. He said, why is there no one here? You know what? I haven't been out there at that particular location, and I was kind of embarrassed. Has it always been this way? Is this the new precedent? Then we learned that the lady who was supposed to be up there simply hadn't heard us yet, and we're not people who pick up bells on counters and ring them. That's a bad precedent. She should have been at the front desk. It's not the way we've always done things. Here is Vox. Trump's quest for untrammeled power just got a big boost. The Supreme Court knew one of its rulings could endanger democracy and did it anyway. Here's how you endanger democracy. You take away the power of unelected bureaucrats to rule D.C. without any way for the voters to rein them in. That's how you protect democracy. And the Washington Post claims that Congress insulated these agencies from political influence. I give you an example of how ridiculous that claim is. Mayor Pete Buttigieg. Mayor Pete's curriculum vitae is the following. He's a same-sex attracted man who wore a fake plastic breast to plastic chest feed a baby he and his partner purchased. That's his entire, well, I take it back. He was also a mayor of a small town in Indiana and was very, very poorly respected. He became the Secretary of the Transportation Department of the United States of America. He was given billions of dollars to create charging stations for cars and created between none and seven. Ditto with high-speed internet. Billions of dollars, and it just never got around to it. This is how people who worship power of government respond when power of government is limited by claiming that President Trump has too much power because the power he had in the Constitution has been returned to him. I've heard members of the media say, these agencies affect every aspect of human life, and now this is going to be under one man, President Trump. Hey, I have an idea. How about if we don't have agencies that affect every inch of human life? It was independent agencies who helped propel the idea that men are women and boys are girls if they say so. Independent state agencies like human rights commissions doing this behind the backs of parents initially and then just shoving it in their faces. The National Institute of Health, Department of Education, Barack Hussein Obama signing papers to pretend men are women and boys are girls if they say so, and you don't get to pretend otherwise. You don't get to state the truth within schools. Independent agencies. And as you know, there was a ruling from the Supreme Court that says the following. States can prevent girls from having their scholarships, trophies, and positions stolen or from being physically assaulted or sexually assaulted, as happened in the separate country of Washington State during a wrestling match where a boy was pretending to be a girl and decided he would sexually assault the girl. That's on video. So it's not questionable. He did that. Washington State doesn't care. And they've already announced they're not going to change a thing in Washington State. Listen to this man defend girls competing against boys in sports from the Women's Lobby of Maine.
14: What about the voice of the kids? Forget about the agitators. Forget about the billionaires. Let's talk about the kids in these environments that feel they're cheated when they compete for these awards, and they feel they have to compete with somebody that who's biological male. Do you understand why they would feel robbed and cheated? And is there any balance for their concerns? Because they're the ones that the parents are trying to protect. The children who feel as though they made all this investment, it was their lifelong dream, and here they're competing with someone who's actually a biological male.
15: Well, first I would say that actually the science is pretty clear that there is not necessarily an advantage for, I know, but, you know, proposals like this are talking about treating six-year-olds.
14: You're a very intelligent woman. You're very intelligent and well-educated. Oh, and you don't think that there is no advantage? Come on now.
15: I'd be happy to share the evidence. But
14: share the evidence. Let us hear your evidence.
15: What we need to focus on.
14: Let us hear your evidence.
15: This proposal treats six-year-olds the same way it treats high school football players.
13: Because six-year-olds are male. And beginning at day one, we're going to go back to say, you're a boy and you play your sports with boys. Yes, there are fewer biological advantages for boys versus girls at the age of six. By the time they're 12, that changes significantly. And by the time they're 16, it's unrecognizable. It was independent agencies that pulled the scam off. CNN is upset that the Supreme Court ruling allows states to ban men from so-called girls' sports.
16: We just got a really important case about transgender athletes in student sports. And it does appear that here the Supreme Court says that states can bar transgender students from playing on girls' sports teams. So this is expected based on what we saw in oral argument, but it's the latest in a series of defeats for trans Americans amid political backlash, especially in conservative states. Now, this is significant because roughly half of the states in this country have similar laws, but this is one of the big cases that we've been watching. We just got it. We didn't have a chance to go all the way through it, but it does appear that the Supreme Court is allowing states to ban transgender athletes from playing in girl sports.
13: Oh, well, missed the part where they said so-called. I know that exists. I heard it with my very own ears. It somehow didn't make it into that soundbite. This comes from Resist the Mainstream. Peyton McNabb is partially paralyzed by a hit from a so-called trans-identified male during a volleyball match. The then 17-year-old was knocked unconscious and given severe brain trauma after a spiked ball slammed her in the face. McNabb condemned Paris Olympics for allowing Imane Keefe, a man known to box as Angela Carney, who is a woman. She was also grievously injured. And it was independent agencies that allowed this to happen. NBC's response was not all that much better.
17: So for the president, this will clearly be a case that he will cite as a victory. He has talked about it as a cultural issue. It's been a big part of his discussion on the campaign trail. He often sort of boils it down into bumper sticker language, talking about transgender athletes and that's universally bad. That's his interpretation of it. It's obviously much more complex. It's an area of American life where there are very deeply personal issues, especially when it's involving minors.
13: They're very deeply personal to everybody. Young women who spend their lives sacrificing to become great at a sport, such as a young woman who went to go play volleyball at San Jose State University. She got a full ride scholarship. Then the coaches at San Jose State University said, hey, there's a boy who's been successful pretending to be a girl. Let's give him her scholarship. That young woman showed up at school. They said, remember that scholarship we offered you? That's gone. You can pay tuition and go to school and maybe play volleyball, but you are behind a boy now. That's both deeply personal and deeply public, and everybody knows that these men are not women, even the people who are pretending otherwise. There's more to talk about this because it's not just in the so-called secular world. This has reached its way down into the churches and down into families. We'll talk about this as we continue. I'm Todd Herman. This is A Disciple's View.

0: This is Viewpoints with Kirby Anderson.
1: Lauren Valhuizen asks a provocative question. Is the iPhone birth control? She cites a study from the National Bureau of Economic Research that concluded that the diffusion of the iPhone accelerated the post-2007 U.S. fertility decline. The researchers estimated it could account for a third to a half of the percent drop. In her article, she makes it clear that she isn't saying that the iPhone made women infertile. Instead, her article and the research study argue that the spread of the iPhone and constant access to it affected certain behaviors. I think we all know what the issue is. These smartphones hindered the formation of relationships and led to less intimacy. Of course, we didn't need a massive study to understand what has been taking place. Smartphones decreased the amount of face-to-face socializing, while at the same time increased the amount of time spent alone. They also make access to pornography and other visuals that are destructive to positive social relationships. She summarizes the technical conclusions with these simple phrases. Phones made us less social. As a result, fewer people date and fewer babies are born. That may have led to fewer teen pregnancies, but in the long term, it resulted in our declining birth rate. In previous commentaries, I've documented the social and psychological impact of smartphones on the youngest generation over the last two decades. Add declining fertility to this growing list. She laments that phones have turned us into awkward, antisocial puppies who can't handle eye contact, so we stand in corners at bars and don't talk to each other. This study is another reason why we need to put down our phones. I'm Kirby Anderson, and that's my point of view.
2: Go deeper on topics like you just heard by visiting pointofview.net. 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
4: One of the best analogies I ever heard was in a Bible study one morning, a guy that was in charge of plane testing for Boeing. And he said, you know, something that people don't realize about autopilot, it doesn't make a big turn once you've gotten off course. It is constantly making little tiny adjustments because even the autopilot knows that it is impossible for it to chart a course and stick to it perfectly. So it's all about minimizing the misses, right?
3: Yeah.
4: 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But make those adjustments as quick and as painless as possible. 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You cannot be connected to God and not be humble, right? And you got to be humble to it, to see that stuff in yourself.
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0: Welcome back to Disciples View. I'm Todd Herman. We're living in a time where we're hearing from journalists at the Washington Post and Vox and NBC and ABC that President Trump has obtained unfettered powers over the so-called independent agencies in government. And so to recap, there's no such thing as an independent agency in government. Unless you have a constitutional amendment and you change the fact that the United States government shall consist, not might consist. It doesn't say could consist. It says shall consist of three co-equal branches, an executive, a legislative, and a judicial. And then the Constitution goes through and breaks out the powers and responsibilities of each of these co-equal branches. So unless you have a constitutional amendment, there's no such thing as an independent agency. Congress can tax us and make laws. They cannot enforce laws. The independent agencies were created by Congress, funded by Congress, but they were created as regulatory agencies who could create regulations that, unless Congress prevented it, would have the force of law. This is how we went from a small number of laws to millions of laws. And by one calculation, if the government wants to charge you, anyone listening to this, if the government wanted to find a way to charge you with a felony, they could. Simply by searching through the voluminous numbers of ridiculous and overlapping and conflicting laws created by these bureaucratic agencies. But the legislative branch cannot enforce law. Therefore, these regulatory agencies could not live under Congress. They were therefore nested under the executive, who can enforce law. They have always been under the executive. They have never been independent. They achieved a pseudo-independence by refusing to respond to the executive branch and by employee unions coming and making them permanent employees. The Civil Service Act, while well-intended, gave smart people jobs for life in exchange for lower salaries, lesser economic opportunity, but jobs for life. That has flipped. People who work within the regulatory agencies take home 2 to 3 times the amount every year of the average citizen in the United States of America. They have pensions, almost unheard of in the United States of America for anyone working in the private sector. And they still have job protection. So the Supreme Court said the president can fire some of the people in these executive agencies. It was independent agencies, so-called executive agencies, who started building the patchwork of laws and diktats that led to us being forced to pretend that men are women and boys are girls. Barack Hussein Obama pushed this. The Department of Education, under his control, perverted Title IX within colleges and it washed down into high schools. It was a dear colleague's letter. You will pretend that men are women and boys are girls. You can no longer stop men from pretending to be women for purposes of competition in sports or locker room activity, etc. That was an agency with the unmitigated power to say to an 18-year-old college freshman, you will travel with a male on your team. You will get into a shower. If you choose to shower, you will stand next to a naked man and shower. That's what you will do if you want your scholarship. Unmitigated power. But that didn't disturb them then because it was power they liked. They're talking about how this is deeply personal to people. We just heard this from NBC, pretending that President Trump makes this uses bumper strip language. You know, he doesn't understand that gender and sex is on a spectrum, President Trump. So he uses bumper strip language like boys are boys and girls are girls. Sometimes it's that simple. Or if you like, God created us male and female. In his image, he created us. But then again, in the minds of many liberals, God is on a spectrum. So this has real-world applications, deeply personal applications, that the media ignores. It's both very public and deeply personal, and it's no longer just in the realm of the secular. It's made its way down into the church. Satan is merchandising this within the church. Let's start here. Listen very carefully to the words of MSNBC's, oh, I guess we're supposed to call them MS now, right? Yeah, they burned out that brand name MSNBC. They destroyed that. So listen carefully to the words of MS Now's Jennifer Rubin regarding the SCOTUS ruling.
1: You have seen a number of athletes, women athletes in particular, who are born female and present as female, sort of villainize some of the people who are like the plaintiffs in this case. Yeah. And Fallon was talking earlier about a demonstration at the court and hearing a cheer from biologically female athletes who compete as women, feeling like they are victorious in this moment. That feeling of victory can very easily bleed over into this sort of ostracizing.
0: So they're talking about people born as female. In other words, females. And it can bleed over into ostracizing, by which they mean men can no longer compete on our teams. That's ostracizing. Is it ostracizing if you are playing in a football team and you're in your huddle and you turn around and one of the key players for the opposing team is standing there in your huddle? Is it ostracizing if you say to the ref, hey, a player from another team is sitting here listening to our huddle and our playmaking. Can you make him leave? Does the referee come over and go, you're ostracizing? Or if you work at Google and you sit down one morning for a strategy session and a closed-door meeting and you turn over and you say, Mark, what are you doing here? You work for Apple. Oh, I just thought I'd pop in. You're one of the lead strategists for Apple. You can't sit in our Google meeting. Hey, don't ostracize. That's the way that they're trying to confront this. Demonizing girls who stood up for themselves and women and face things like this. This is where this descends. And by the way, I mean, this stuff can really get me on a rant. And I apologize, I've been on a rant today. If you stand by women being forced to watch men steal their trophies and their scholarships and their position on teams and watching men beat up women in boxing and sexually assault women during wrestling matches and knock women unconscious in rugby and partially paralyze a girl during a volleyball game, then you have absolutely no ability to be against this. This comes from redux.org, redux.org. They've been all over this stuff for a decade. Redux.info. Redux has learned that a so-called trans-identified male housed in the Washington Women's Prison was cited for the physical and sexual assault of female inmates. Nani Lotusflower, gosh, I wonder if that's his real name, is serving a 10-year sentence for the brutal murder of a teen girl. And there's the picture of Lonnie, who has satanic face tattoos all over his face. He's allowed to be in a woman's prison with the name Nani Lotusflower. And in the separate country of Washington State, they've made it functionally illegal for you to figure out if there's men in women's prisons. Do you see that there is no endpoint to this? I mean, the pharmacological endpoint of this is transhumanism. This is a run-up to transhumanism. It's a run-up to kids having it made normal that if you don't like the body you have, let pharma build you a new one. Wrong sex hormones, wrong sex surgery, that's a beginning, but yeah, sure, pharma can make you taller. Pharma can make you shorter. We can change the color of your skin. The furry movement, guys, I beg you to understand that the furry movement is one part sexual. It's very definitely to merchandise perversions. It's very definitely about, look, you can fall in love with anybody. It's very definitely that. It's very definitely mocking God. We are separate from the animals in that we have the Holy Spirit. We can consult the Word of God. We can have the Spirit, the Holy Spirit. We can allow the Holy Spirit to overcome our fleshly desires. Animals don't have that capability. We're different in that regard. Our sexuality is when we're abiding with Christ, contained between one man and one woman in marital union, not so with animals. And also understand this, that the furry movement is setting the framework for people who would prefer to be animals. I know that sounds bizarre. They can never become animals, but as a friend of mine's son has done in London, he's had scales installed under his skin. He's had his eyes changed to appear to be reptilian. He's had his teeth filed down so that they are dagger-shaped. And he is working on getting an insurance company to pay to have scales installed all over his body. Incidentally, my friend is a pastor. That's how far his son has fallen, how Satan has attacked his family. There is no end point. And independent so-called agencies have pushed this. President Trump can fire people within these agencies, and he should. President Trump should fire everybody, anybody, and everybody who ever pushed the trans agenda because it's based on lies. You can say, well, that's the world. Aren't we to be in the world and not of it in this segment? True. So we look at God's design for us. We also recognize that Satan has taken the lies of transgenderism into the church, not through dragons, not through the pretense that one can become a dragon, none of that, angel of light stuff. This so-called Roman Catholic priest, Chris Lawton of St. Paul's Catholic Church in New York City, interviewed Clover, the church's so-called transgender music minister.
2: Clover, you are a beloved member of our Catholic faith community and a minister here in our community, and you're also transgender.
3: Yes.
2: And I wonder how you hold together those two parts of your identity.
3: Well, one of the first things I learned about being a Catholic is that we are all made in the image and likeness of God. And if we are all made in the image and likeness of God, then that means that I am too. And not authentically living out who I am would be a dishonor, a disservice to God.
0: And she goes on to talk about this authentic nature of who she is, that she is so-called transgender, and that God wouldn't want her to do anything else. And the so-called priest goes on to have this interaction with her, affirming the beauty of all this. Yes, she is created in God's image as a woman or a boy, man or woman, in his image. Jesus Christ never once said, hey, your delusion defines you. Keep it up. Christ, in fact, peeled the scales away from Paul's eyes. Paul identified as a judge and jury who was in arms, theologically, to go out and kill Christians. That's how he identified. So he was going out and killing Christians because this is the realm of God. And then Jesus struck him blind on the road, introduced himself, I'm Christ who you're crucifying, peeled the scales back, and Paul never returned to that life of sin. Levi, tax collector, his job was defined by his economics. Someone else was going to collect the tax. Why doesn't he do it? So he was doing that as Levi. Jesus Christ came and said, follow me. Levi left and became Matthew. Christ pulled him out of his sin life. He did that with all of the apostles. Pulled them out of where they had been and made them something new. So this person who says that that person is a so-called transgender minister within a Catholic church, we all enter church broken. We all go to the feet of glory broken. We all go to Christ broken. And Jesus never says, stay broken. Jesus, through the process of justification, this is justifying us with his blood, enters into the process of sanctification, allowing the Spirit to change us, to make us more holy, removing us further and further and further from the delusions of the world, and more back into how we were designed to be in the Garden of Eden. We are not going to have people who are gender confused in heaven, because God made us male and female in his image. In his image, he made us. We will be lifted from this confusion. People who are in this confusion, Christ is there to lift you from it. More mature Christians are there to lift you from it. This can be a huge burden people carry, but it's not a burden Christ wants you to carry. Independent agencies, now somewhat reined in because President Trump can fire people, have also made money from this stuff. The FDA, their scientists participate in the funding. 40% of the FDA's monies come through pharma. The CDC makes money on patents for drugs for people who are experiencing gender delusion, wrong sex hormones, etc. There's made money. This extends down all the way to the very basics of the first meetings in the Garden of Eden between man and woman. And it extends all the way into a future where good will be called evil and evil will be called good, but we will stand on the solid foundation of God's Word. We'll come back on The Disciples' View.

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4: He said that out of 50 years of studying marriages, he said the ones that are the most healthy are the ones where when conflict happens, people move toward their mate. And not just conflict. If I reach out to Tori and I'm like going to go grab her hand, she responds positively to that and, you know, grabs my hand. If I put my arm around her, she kind of snuggles up into my arm. So when I'm moving toward her, she moves toward me. The difficult part is when you're at odds with each other. Mm. And that's why even science has come out now, research has come out now that shows that like 20 seconds of physical touch, like just a hug, can reset things emotionally for you.
5: Hear more from Jason and his wife Tori on simple adjustments you can make in your marriage at familyminute.org.

0: Welcome back to Disciples View. We'll get to the tire babbling and a personal note here in just a moment, and we'll do a quick cleanup item. Are you watching the protests against Flock cameras? This is fascinating to me because young people for years, and if you don't know what Flock cameras are, they're these cameras that this so-called private company, which is so mobbed up with the intelligence services and law enforcement, it's a surveillance state. They're monetizing the surveillance state. They're spies. And they set up these cameras all around the country, sometimes in people's yards without their permission. And people wake up in the morning, what is that in our yard? Oh, that's a Flock camera. And then you have to work with the city. Would you please come and remove your camera? Well, we need to review your request. It's in my front yard. Well, but it shows on our map. It's in our front yard. Young people for years have been increasingly okay being spied upon. But somehow the Flock cameras are animating them into protest. And Flock cameras have extended now into having these listening devices. And it was merchandised as listening for gunshots, and now it listens to human voices and voices in distress. This is all being sold as a help to law enforcement, and I'm sure it is. Now they've expanded into drones, and they're spending a lot of time now producing videos showing, oh, look how the drones tracked the bad guys. I have a question for you to ponder. Do you prefer living with messy freedom or neat, tidy tyranny? Let's apply God's wisdom to this. God doesn't need Flock cameras. He doesn't need drones. God doesn't even need to watch what we're doing because he already knows what we're going to do. And he allows us to live in messy freedom. Why? Because he loves us. He knows the eternal ending. We're watching our government say, we don't like your messy freedom. We want to be able to develop patterns of life for you to get ahead of decisions you might make, to stop you from making these decisions because these decisions are bad for us. So in a bipartisan sense, we're going to build a surveillance system all around you with Flock cameras and drones and their Condor devices, which now track people who are walking. So they're putting cameras up on walking paths. And their executives make these ridiculous declarations. They don't track people. Oh, but the eye of the camera is following me as I walk back and forth. Well, it's not tracking you as an individual, just you as a body. This week, the Congress of the United States has passed a bill that they're merchandising as COSA, Kids Online Safety Act. And here's how they're going to keep kids safe. They're going to make you turn your driver's license or passport over to Facebook or ChatGPT or Google or any of the services you use, or Apple, so you can use your computer, or Microsoft. The tech companies want all this. Congress is pretending this is going to hold tech accountable. But here's what they're also saying. Oh, we're not making you turn over your ID. Oh, no, no, no. We simply say that the tech companies have to know who you are somehow. We're not making them turn over ID. God gave us messy freedom. Our government wants us to have tight tyranny. Which one is godly? Yes, God is a God of law and order. In our country, law restrains government first. The first laws in our Constitution restrained government. God is a God of law and order, not chaos. Quick cleanup item here. This Epoch Times interview with this doctor who's saying that breastfed babies born to so-called vaccinated mothers are presenting with zero bifidobacteria in their gut.
1: So the first four patients I started noticing a month later, the bifidobacteria, this important microbe, is dropping. in patients pre and post vaccination. So then I started like asking myself, wait a minute, what's going on here? I mean, is it creating a bifidophage? You know, because this is precision medicine. This is forensics of the gut, right? You've got your microbiome this way before and you've got it after, and it's the same patient, and only a certain group of microbes are getting killed. You got to pay attention. So then, you know, 10, 20, 30, 34 patients later, we're seeing this, you know, killing of the bifidobacteria.
0: And what this means is this is extending from the mother into the child. Children are being formed without that bacteria. Guess what that bacteria is responsible for? Immune systems. This is always going to tie back to an incredible thing to me. I'm a community college dropout. There's a lot of us with unclassical or weird educations, or we've taught ourselves. How is it that people like me looked at the design of those COVID shots and said, that's going to create immunoderangement? How did we know that? Because the gene sequencing devices caused your body to produce a poison. Your body was producing something poisonous to itself. It was clearly going to cause the derangement of the immune system. But independent agencies, the best and the brightest, said that it was all, well, the science is clear, safe and effective. On this program, Todd, thanks, God, for placing supposedly wise people like me, Tony Fauci, on tall towers of shaking sand with this thing that he calls the Tower of Babbling.
2: You know about the biblical truth of the Tower of Babel. A Disciple's View presents The Tower of Babbling.
3: My son only tried to rob you, and you took his life. That was an abuse of force, Tanny. You must pay for this.
0: Three sound bites in today's Tower of Babbling. It's almost always the case. This woman insisted brown Americans are being deported under the Trump administration.
4: Americans have been deported.
5: Who?
4: I'm not going to name them off the top of my head, but you're
5: just
4: free to
5: one.
4: Google it. You're free to Google it.
5: Just one.
4: You're free to Google it.
5: Why don't you know it? If you're going to make the claim, back it up. Who has been deported that's an American citizen?
4: I can't name them. Do you want me to Google it
5: yes,
4: really quick?
5: Please, please look it up. Under the Trump administration, what American citizens have been deported? If you don't want to give me proof to prove me wrong, then I guess that's kind of the end of the conversation, right?
4: Sure, why not?
5: Okay. God bless you.
0: No name. If you're going to make the accusation, be prepared to back it up. I agree. And if United States citizens are being deported, I want it to stop. And I want any official connected with it punished. Next soundbite in today's Tower of Babbling. Remember this? This was huge. And then it was gone. Because the algae was gone. Here's a brief montage of the reflecting pool algae affair.
6: The president's quest to make the reflecting pool in front of the Lincoln Memorial blue has had a setback. It's green.
7: CNN's Brian Todd went to check it out. Brian, what did you find? It looks pretty green.
8: Let's zoom in here, Dennis, if you will. And okay, you say, oh, look at this beautiful patch of grass. No, that is the reflecting pool. It's green. Okay, it should be blue.
0: It's blue now. It's so funny. They've stopped paying attention to that since they brought in these devices, the O2 devices, ozone devices that have caused it to be blue again. I wonder why they've stopped reporting that. Can anyone guess? Last soundbite in today's Tower Babbling. Joy Behar and Seinfeld co-creator Larry David want you to be embarrassed to be an American.
9: It was embarrassing.

0: Well, maybe even especially them. And that's a wrap for today's Tower Babbling.
1: Muslims are the face of modern-day Britain. 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
0: On a personal note, I've been reflecting a lot on the difference between July 4th and Independence Day. And the more I reflect about this, the more I start to reflect upon our nature of people as people who have become independent by virtue of being dependent or admitting our dependence. When you admit your dependence upon God, you are independent from forces that don't mean you well. You're independent from the forces of the world. You're independent from the forces of pressure for the world. You're independent of desires of the flesh. To a degree, we'll always struggle, we'll always wrestle. But over time, as we're more and more sanctified, we become independent of those things by dependence on God. What a strange conundrum the Lord sets up. Has the Lord ever moved you into a position of utter dependence? Has he ever put you in a position where nothing else is going to help but God? Those moments where you have the but God moments. I know people who've had but God moments that are some of the most dramatic in the world. I know people who have been in battles. I know someone who was shot down in the Pacific, who spent about 3 days floating in the ocean. And every time he started to go under, he pictured his promise to his wife that he made to God, in front of God, until death do us part, and it wasn't time to die. And he will tell you to this day, it was but God. That's very dramatic. But he'd been put into a position where he had nothing else to count on, some wreckage that he could intermittently float on, until the waves took it away, and he had to tread water until he found more but God. So sometimes God is going to move us into some positions where there's only God. When I was a young kid, I went climbing up a cliffside on the Spokane River. And I went too high, too fast. My mom was down below with her boyfriend and some other family members. And I became aware of the fact that I was on this cliffside, and I looked down, and you can feel things with your body, the angles of your body. There was no way I could turn around. And if I tried to climb down, I would fall down. The only thing I could try to do was to lower my legs and try to find some way to ladder down. But at the hillside, there was nothing to hold on to. And then I slipped. And I held on to a piece of grass. This is grass that any other time would have pulled straight out of that hillside. There was nothing to secure it. It was dead grass, and it held me until the time I could feel around with my feet, and my mom's boyfriend came running up and gave me some direction. Kick your feet to the left. Kick your feet to the left. And I kicked my feet to the left, and there was at least a solid rock on which I could stand and then carefully find my way down as my mom's boyfriend ran up and helped me. That piece of grass shouldn't have held me, but God. But why? Because he had plans. He had plans for more times in my life where I would have to become dependent upon God. How scary is that for you, to be completely dependent? I think I'm going to know that I've arrived at a new level of faith where I can very comfortably wake in the morning contemplating having nothing but God. Are you there yet? That's a really, really, really aspirational position to gain. You can wake in the morning with nothing but God, and you're okay. You're not panicked. You're not scared. You're fine because you have God. I know people who are there. A lot of them are at sort of not end of life, but near that point. They're in their late 70s, many of them early 80s, and they're not that well. They've got a number of health concerns, and they wake every single morning without the guarantee they're going to make it through the week, without the guarantee, some of them, that they're going to have heat in the house or air conditioning.

without the guarantee that they're going to see a visit from their kids or their grandkids, or in some cases, their great-grandkids. And they wake in the morning, they open their eyes, and they say, "Praise you, God, I have you." Dependence upon the Lord is independence from all else. This is why I look forward to the new heaven and the new earth. To be completely independent from the dependencies on my own so-called wisdom or smarts or hard work or ideas or creativity, but to be completely dependent upon God in the most independent living we could ever imagine. Walking hand to hand once again with God Almighty as we were designed to be. Independent beings with liberty and eternal life with no need to seek happiness because we are happiness. In the beginning was the Word was with God, the Word was God. Because we believe, we speak. Because He first loved us, we speak His Word. We walk in the path of Jesus Christ to make disciples of all nations until God grants us permission to speak again. Now, there may His peace, which transcends all understanding, rest upon you and your families. 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
4: American Family News, I'm Rusty Pugh. 29-year-old socialist Milot Kyros defeated U.S. Representative Diana DeJet in a Colorado House primary. It's a stunning victory for the first-time candidate against an almost 30-year incumbent. Meanwhile, Senator John Hickenlooper fended off a primary challenge from self-fashioned insurgent progressive State Senator Julie Gonzalez. A man alleged to have helped orchestrate a fraud scheme in Minnesota has been arrested in Somalia. Garrett Tenney has more.
5: This guy who was arrested was allegedly one of the orchestrators of the massive Feeding Our Futures fraud scheme. And when he was charged 4 years ago, Abdikerim Edle fled the country. His name came up a lot during the trial of the now convicted ringleader of the scandal, Amy Bach. And that trial also exposed multiple communications they had with Congresswoman Ilhan Omar's staff.
4: President Trump speaking to reporters before boarding Air Force One today, giving an update on the status of peace talks with Iran. The president claims discussions have been moving along between both sides, and he's hopeful they can eventually reach a peace deal.
6: They've had very good meetings, and we'll see. We hit them very hard for three nights, as you know, but we're getting along very well. So I call it the denuclearization, and it's all taking place. It's all going well.
4: Iranian negotiators have said they would not make any more concessions until the terms from the Memorandum of Understanding are fully implemented. Meantime, a prominent pastor says his concern over the U.S.-Iran Memorandum of Understanding is not merely political, but spiritual. John Riley has more.
7: Jim Scudder Jr., senior pastor of Quinton Road Baptist Church in Lake Zurich, Illinois, and nationally known media host, says the deeper issue is what the agreement may signal about America's posture toward Israel, the Middle East, and biblical truth.
8: We have to be careful not to be so fast to judge because they have done so much for Israel up to this point. This seems to be a horrible, horrible deal, but there could be a lot of stuff that we don't understand, we don't know about. Again, that's where prayer comes in. But we cannot make our decisions based on economic pressures. And that's hard because we all have to pay more money right now. And it's hard on American families. I do say we have to look back at the big picture and say, look, we have to do this to preserve the only democracy in the Middle East, which is Israel. And again, God gave Israel this land forever. And so there's that component too. And I think that's part of the reason that the president went into Iran in the first place, because he had some evangelical, Bible-believing people, and I believe Marco Rubio's one of them, and Pete Hegseth and others, that have said, hey, this is the right thing to do. This is the moral thing to do. This is the godly thing to do. So I hope that the administration holds on to that and stays course and doesn't vary.
7: John Riley, AFN News.
4: Pro-life activists continue to raise concerns about the presence of the abortion drug in American water. Chris Woodward has more.
9: Dr. and Kansas State Representative Ron Bryce wants something done about this situation. During an appearance on Washington Watch, Bryce said the environmental safety data currently relied upon by the FDA and the EPA dates to 1996 and is completely obsolete. Because chemical abortions now account for over 63% of all abortions, Dr. Bryce fears that chemicals and discarded pills have drastically increased mifepristone concentrations in wastewater.
10: I could imagine if you are a pregnant young female and you're drinking water and you know that there is some concentration of the abortion pill in that water, it's not defined, but it's not zero, you should be very, very concerned.
9: In May, during a hearing with EPA Administrator Lee Zeldin, Washington Senator Patty Murray downplayed the concerns. Murray attributed all this to far-right activists.
10: There's been a push from a large contingency of powerful people who don't want this study done. They don't want to know the answer. They want it to be in question because they have an agenda that may not be as yours or mine.
9: I'm Chris Woodward.
11: And a widespread heat wave is moving from the Midwest to the East and will linger through the 4th of July, bringing record high temps and overnight lows in the 80s for millions of people. For American Family News, I'm Rusty Pugh.
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15: Welcome to The Core here on American Family Radio. Glad to have you with us on today's edition of the program. It is the week that we will celebrate July 4th. This Saturday, July 4th, 2026, we'll celebrate America's 250th birthday, 250th anniversary as a nation. The Continental Congress approved the Declaration of Independence on July 4th, 1776, and the signers over the next several weeks signed their original signature onto the Declaration of Independence. And the days leading up to July 4th, it was drafted and circulated and approved. Edits were made, and then on the 4th, was when the Continental Congress approved of the Declaration of Independence. So that's just a little nugget as to the timeline and actually how long it took to get the original signatures on the Declaration, because obviously we didn't have the Postal Service, although the Postal Service is one of the longest standing agencies, if you will, because it's actually in the Constitution. But nonetheless, we didn't have all the technology and vehicles and digital signatures. So Declaration, the original copies, which they had several, had to be circulated via horseback, most likely, or individuals had to ride in, if you will, to sign it. So it was a process that took some time. And then I believe somewhere in August, all of the original signers had successfully signed the Declaration. Well, let's jump into a couple quotes I want to provide on the program today. Monday, I gave you some quotes from, let's see who I quoted on Monday. We quoted the First Charter of Virginia. And I'm doing this in honor of July 4th. I quoted some of the Mayflower Compact, I believe. John Jay, the first Supreme Court Chief Justice, I quoted him. And then another Chief Justice, John Marshall, who served, I think it was 1801 to 1835, and one of the longest serving, I have my dates wrong there, the longest serving Chief Justice was, I believe, John Marshall, early 1800s. Nonetheless, I've got a few more clips, excerpts from Stephen McDowell's book, America, a Christian Nation, that I want to read as we commemorate July 4th this Saturday, and we point back to God's sovereignty and his providence in the existence of America. Samuel Adams, who's a well-known signer or a well-known founding era father. Sam Adams was a signer of the Declaration, and he quoted, he said, quote, "In the supposed state of nature, all men are equally bound by the laws of nature. Or to speak more properly," he said, "the laws of the Creator," end quote. John Jay, the first Chief Justice of the U.S. Supreme Court, he also said, quote, "The natural law was given by the sovereign of the universe to all mankind." John Quincy Adams, who was also the sixth president, he said, quote, "The laws of nature and of nature's God, of course, presupposes the existence of God, the moral ruler of the universe, and a rule of right and wrong, of just and unjust, binding upon man, preceding all institutions of human society and government." And so when you read these writings of the founders and the signers and the early presidents and Supreme Court justices, it's abundantly clear that when you look around at our created order, when you look around at natural order and natural law, the default position for everyone who's honest with themselves is that we have a creator God. That any position or thought or ideology our belief system contrary to that is fallible and laughable on its face, because there's so much abundant evidence of Creator God and intelligent design that to start from any other framework is to really be laughable from the onset. And so, but now we have these default positions of atheism, agnosticism, evolution, these absolutely crazy theories about how we ended up here. And all of those, when you look at the evidence before our very eyes, are somewhat ludicrous compared to the natural order and a creator God. That's what the founding fathers wrote about, and that's what transformed and defined their worldview during the founding era. And that's why we have the protections, the natural rights, and the government structure that we have that has brought abundant prosperity throughout this country and the world. And arguably, that's why we're able to celebrate 250 years with the nation still intact, is because our founders structured it in a way that was biblically honorable and that was consistent with God's design and God's created order for mankind, and his precepts for how man should live. So that's just a few quotes from Stephen McDowell's book, America, A Christian Nation, Examining the Evidence of a Christian Foundation of America. A couple clips here I want to play, and then we'll have a guest in the second and the third. There's a positive trend going on in schools where technology is getting somewhat critiqued, and the physical books and notepads are making quite a comeback. Listen to this clip.
16: I know you've noticed this in teaching, and we all want our kids to have an attention span, be able to read a whole book, not just a chapter of a book at a time, but read a whole book over the course of, you know, several days. Many schools are now bringing back pen and paper and getting rid of phones in the schools, even in our area of D.C., Northern Virginia, Maryland. They're out of the classroom now for the whole day. You can't touch your phones. Good
17: That's
16: stuff.
17: Awesome.
16: Students
17: That's
16: are really thriving. They're thriving. You've seen this. Minneapolis,
17: yes.
16: Teachers banned the phones, laptops. Only 46% of students reported feeling confident in their reading skills. But then by February, that figure had climbed, Katie, to 95%. This is, and there's amazing progress here.
15: Well, there you have it. That's a Fox report from Laura Ingraham on this comeback of pen and paper. I think this is phenomenal. I mean, we live in this overly technological society where everything's digital, everything's online. You go to the doctor, fill out the iPad, et cetera, et cetera. And I get it that technology has brought about so much convenience, has streamlined so many processes. It's equally not fair to just bash technology as this overarching negative for society. Look, technology's brought about, just like any other innovation, technology has brought about some good, it's brought about some bad. One of the bads that it has brought about is this increased antisocial behavior and this decline in educational achievements and outcomes that is because of people's learning styles and what's most effective and what's not effective. And what schools are beginning to learn, some of them have learned this in years past, is that too much technology can actually impede educational outcomes. And so some schools, and I believe this trend will grow, are actually moving back towards pen and paper, moving back towards physical books, because the human brain in many scenarios has a better memory record, if you will, or does better memorizing when it's physical, when it's in front of you. And the act of writing itself serves a very valuable purpose in memorization and in learning. And so, what's so comical, though, is these aren't novel concepts. It's not like we all of a sudden in 2026 conducted studies about the best means of education and the best means of learning. These are concepts that have been known for a very long time. I mean, the studies on the effects of writing and the effects of memorization, these are not novel studies that scientists and sociologists are just now figuring out. This is stuff that's been around for a long, long time, and is why we've studied the way we have for so long, and then comes technology. I'm actually aware of a school district here locally that is they're either ditching or extremely cutting back on the computer time. You know, all of these school districts spent combined billions of dollars buying these Chromebooks and these MacBooks for every student, and they're beginning to take them back. And they're spending a whole lot less investing in computers for the classroom. And so overall, this is a very, very positive trend. And I believe it will lead to better educational outcomes and better social outcomes for our young people. There are certain things about being human and the human experience that are very valuable and very important, and not just preferences. And those things that are very valuable, very important, and that are not just preferences, and are more so lifelong human principles, those are the things that we do have to hang on to. And I'm completely not naive to the fact of, you know, technological advancements and innovation and the fact that things won't always be how they once were, right? But at the same time, teaching young people to, and even this is can be addressed to adults too, because we have problems ourselves. This isn't just a, you know, we need to fix the young people rant. But as a society, we have to learn how to sit down and engage in face-to-face conversations with other humans. We can't just resort to these chat bots and text messages and emails and voice messages and never actually talk to other people. And I would argue, and the data does prove this, that one of the reasons that we have the level of depression and anxiety rates that we do now, not just among young people, but among adults as well. Look at the antidepressant dispensary rates among adults. It's very problematic amongst adults too. It's because people are losing a sense of value, purpose, and connection. One of the ways that you achieve value, purpose, and connection is you interact with other humans and you find things and activities and purposes that give you value, that give you drive, that give you meaning in society and in your culture. And when you take those things away and you reduce everyone to, you know, work on a computer or relationships through online chat rooms, you are distinctly removing a very core element of the human experience. And that is eye contact, that is speech, that is touch. All of your major sensories are utilized when you engage in human-to-human contact. And when you take half of those things away, you lose the human factor. And God created us not to be robots, not to hunker down on a tablet all day. He created us to have a human experience, a distinctly human experience that only His created beings can have. And when you divert from that and you try to replace that, then there's going to be major problems. And that's what we're seeing today, not just on the education front, but on the more psychological, emotional front as well, with a lot of these studies looking at anxiety, depression, the breakdown of the family. All of this is interconnected. So kudos to these educational institutions that are going back to what we know works, and that is a pen and a paper. We'll be back in a few.
17: Salt is good, but if salt has lost its taste, how shall its saltiness be restored? My name is Abraham Hamilton III, and this is the Hamilton Minute. Dr. George Barna's American Worldview Inventory has revealed results that are tremendously troubling. His research indicates that evangelicals are more likely to be shaped by the prevalent American culture than to influence it. Instead of being salt and light, Dr. Barna's study indicates that being lightly salted is the more likely reality. This proves what I've said repeatedly. America's greatest and most desperate need is repentance. That work, the work of repentance, must start with the people of God. Our nation needs revival, but the revival must start in our own hearts, our homes, and our churches.
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20: 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That's right, it's a Boston accent. And that's because I wanted to invite you to join Wesley and Walker Wildman, as well as yours truly, on a tour of my hometown of Boston this September. 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On Wednesday, we'll visit Paul Revere's house and learn more about his midnight ride to warn of the approaching British troops. Thursday, we'll go aboard the USS Constitution, which is docked in Boston Harbor. 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And I hope to see you there. 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
15: Well, there you have it. Ed Vitagliano will be with us in Boston in late September, touring the Freedom Trail, Plymouth Rock, Lexington, Concord, John Adams Home, all of these great places we are going to be visiting coming up in late September. If you want to join us, just go over to tours.afa.net, tours.afa.net. All right, I had two founding fathers mixed up. Imagine that. So John Jay, I've quoted both of these, by the way, this week in Stephen McDowell's book, as I've been reading them in the first segment, commemorating America's 250th. But one of the quotes I read was from John Jay. He was a founding father, and he was a chief justice from 1789 to 1795. Another founding father I quoted was Chief Justice John Marshall. So Chief Justice John Marshall was the one that is the longest serving Chief Justice on the Supreme Court, and his tenure ran from 1801 to 1835. So pretty impressive 34-year tenure on the Supreme Court, longest serving Chief Justice in U.S. history. So two Johns there, one Jay and one Marshall, both founding fathers, and both being on the Supreme Court. Pretty fascinating stuff there. All right, let's jump to our next guest. Jerry Angelo is with us. Jerry is founder of Marriage Awakening Ministry, and he's been on the show before, friend of the ministry, been doing a lot of phenomenal work on the marriage side of things, and he's with us now. Jerry, welcome back.
0: Hey, Walker, thanks for having me today, and thanks for the great intro.
15: Well, Jerry, tell us what you've been doing in recent years, you and your wife, when it comes to your ministry and working with states and legislators on shoring up marriages and ensuring that people have access to counseling, all of those things. Give us an update.
0: Sure. Yeah. Of course, you know, we've worked together on a few projects in D.C., so I've been, you know, working with you guys a little bit there, but locally right here in the state of Missouri, we've just been focusing on family just as much as possible. You know, everybody knows, well, maybe not everybody, but a lot of people know about the disintegration of the family, and they may not know that the effects of that are really cover all of us. And, you know, just like the opposite of, you know, a rising tide floats all boats. Well, when it recedes, they all go back down again. And I think that's what's happening at the core of our families with the divorce epidemics that are happening. And, you know, it's basically taking a family that maybe just barely making it, and now we've split them into two cost centers with the same income. And people tend to plunge into poverty, and then we have fatherlessness that we have to deal with and all those other issues. And so we have been trying to create processes and work with local leaders to stem that tide, to shore that up for the families, and teach trainers and leaders the relationship skills that they can pass on to their local folks. And here recently, we've just got funded for the next 5 years to do just that for our local first responders, our veterans, and our military, and a five-county area in southwest Missouri. And so we've been doing some of these programs, just kind of sprinkling them around wherever we had the resource. And now we are really stepping up our game. And we've got a whole bunch of teams that we've been training, and facilitators and coaches, and having some amazing partnerships like Focus on the Family and some of the local domestic violence intervention services. And so we are ready to unleash that in our area. And we've talked with our local law enforcement agencies. They are excited about having this service provided to them for their marriages and their families. And so, we're refreshing this and kicking it off next month. And so we are amped up and ready to go.
15: Jerry, what do you see as one of the biggest difficulties or challenges as an organization that focuses on ministering to married couples and couples that are going through issues? What do you see as the biggest challenge here? Is it like bandwidth? Obviously, the sin factor is the overarching common factor amongst all of us. But what are some of the challenges to doing what you're doing?
0: Yeah, obviously, you know, when we're sinning, you don't want to see what the truth is in a situation, so we have to overcome that, you know, spiritually and for ourselves, right? That's for whatever is happening in our lives. But specifically in our ministry focus, you know, you always have the resources with, you know, people and finance and whatnot, but when it comes to, you know, actually deploying a solution, I say it's relationship and trust, because you can't substitute time for some gimmick or a flyer. You know, word of mouth is good, a recommendation or an endorsement, but that just gets the door open, but you still need to create trust over time. And there's just no substitute for that. And so, you know, our programs take multiple days, and we can do a lot of work in the first day. But again, that's a pretty big challenge. We can overcome that with genuine character and relatability, but it's definitely a factor.
15: Hmm. Jerry, tell our listeners, you got your ministry hat that you've been doing for several years, helping marriages, helping couples, working with state legislatures on this marriage policy. But more recently, you've somewhat transitioned into campaign mode. You're running for state representative there in Missouri. So tell our folks the seat you're running for and how they can find out more about your work.
0: Sure. So I'm running for the Missouri House of Representatives, District 133. It's previously been a red seat, and we want to keep it red. And you can find out more about that campaign at angeloformissouri.com. And so basically, you know, Walker, it's really strange, even in a red state like Missouri, there, you know, D.C. is a controversial topic to discuss. And, you know, some people, you know, love him or hate him, you know, our president, and you never really know what you're walking into there. And I've really tried to focus on what's real and tangible for our local Springfield community. And I just tell them, I'm like, look, there's stuff going on up there that, you know, we are remotely disconnected from. But I'm right here, right now. I'm in your neighborhood. I live here. I've raised my family here. I'm fighting for you. I'm fighting for your family. I've been doing it ever since my wife and I've been married 20 years today, actually. Mm. And, you know, we made it official back in 2018 with our nonprofit, and we've already been working with local leaders and on tackling this problem, because it's multifaceted, right? That, you know, there's so many things involved here, you know, with education and finance. And so, but really, if we can focus on mitigating the destruction of that local family unit, I believe we're all gonna benefit from that. Take, for instance, the work that we're doing with our first responders. You know, we are going to teach them relationship education skills that are going to help their marriage and their family. And not only that, but it's going to flow over into their course of work at their job and even out in the field, in the community, when they're doing their job. And so it's going to be helpful to communicate with others, to communicate with their family. And when they do their job well, our safety is going to be impacted. We're going to be a more safe community because they can communicate and have more emotional intelligence. And we're all going to benefit from that. And, you know, and their kids are going to see how their parents are doing better, and they're going to do better in schools. So it's a domino effect. And that's just one example of why I really believe that this work is so important. And that's what I'm running on. I know there are all kinds of things. I got to push a button or pull a lever to make a vote. But I'm working with local families right here in our area to help them be successful.
15: Yeah, and obviously the family, we should always be pointing back to this, but the family unit is one of the three institutions that God himself ordained and instituted. And if we get that wrong, it's going to be a trickle-down effect, a domino effect across the board, and we're seeing that now. And so what you're focused on there by focusing on the family is the critical component to all of the other novel or rather all of the other virtuous ideas a campaign consultant might come up with, like lower crime or better educational outcomes. Well, let's rebuild the family, and all of those things will come from that. So very, very good focus there. Hey, Jerry, thanks so much for coming on. Tell our folks your website where they can check out your work and your ministry.
0: Sure. So we are doing our ministry work. The easiest way to find us is marriageminute.org, and you can find our nonprofit and some other resources to help your marriage and your family. And that's marriageminute.org. And I just want to say thank you, Walker, for the great work that you're doing and your family legacy and all of those great folks down there in Mississippi. Oh, my gosh. Thank you guys for doing all that. And thanks for having me on today.
15: Yeah, absolutely, Jerry. Thanks so much for coming on the program, and we'll catch up. Best of luck in your run for the state seat there. That's Jerry Angelo. Yeah, absolutely. That's Jerry Angelo, founder of Marriage Awakening Ministry. And you can check out more about his work at marriageminute.org. Well, one clip I want to make sure we get to this segment. This is last week. This debate and this talk over these outright socialists, they call themselves Democratic Socialists, these outright socialists that are running for public office, whether it be in New York or now over in Colorado, this is taking the Democrat Party by storm. They're actually unseating decades-long incumbents. The Democrat incumbents are being unseated by these up-and-coming Democratic Socialists that are outright saying all the things we've told you the Democrats believe about open borders and unlimited abortion, et cetera. These folks are actually saying it out loud. This was a U.S. Senator Democrat CNBC. There's too many NBCs out there. There's MS and there's CN. But CNBC, this was U.S. Senator telling CNBC that basically by not answering, socialism hasn't worked anywhere. Let's listen.
3: Where has socialism ever worked, Senator?
21: Is that another question, or is that for the next interview?
3: That's definitely for you. You said fish doesn't work everywhere. I just want to know place where socialism has been beneficial.
21: Well, when you have me come back on, we can talk about all the races
3: across
21: the country.
3: Get your answer ready.
15: So CNBC says, and by the way, that was Delaware Senator Lisa Blunt, Rochester. She, CNBC, as she was promoting socialism, says, hey, you know, while you're on, just tell us where this works. Like, give us a couple examples of where socialism works. And she says, wait, is this for now or is this for later? You mean, like, do some research and then we can talk about this another time? I mean, you talk about an awkward exchange there. But the question is right. The question is true. Hey, if you want to push this ideology, you want to push this way of operating on this great land of capitalism, freedom, and liberty that has produced historical levels of human flourishing, that is the American experiment, if you want to uproot this and try some other theory of economics, then tell me where you've tried it elsewhere, because we're not just going to take this nation of 350 million people and just run this socialism experiment because you say it feels good. I mean, that is a bad idea. Businesses don't run into novel theories, novel operating schemes, novel business models when they're running successful multi-billion-dollar companies. Somebody doesn't just get to come in and say, hey, guys, unless I guess you're the CEO, hey, guys, I know what you're doing works, but we're going to try something brand new, and we're going to scrap everything that you're currently doing. But that's what they're wanting to do with socialism, is they're wanting to, they're wanting to piggyback on capitalism and the successes of it and then hijack it for their government top-down scheme. But every time you ask them, hey, where has this worked before, there is no viable response, there is no viable example of where socialism has effectively worked for the betterment of the people of the country anywhere else. There are effectively zero answers that are sufficient to justify shifting our form of capitalism to a form of socialism. And if you want a couple more talking points on this, not only is socialism unbiblical, it's antithetical to Scripture, and we could go through that pretty extensively if we wanted, but also the founding era, the Pilgrims actually tried this. They tried it. In some of the early colonies, they, and I'll have to go back and see which colony this was and the exact time frame, but nonetheless, some of the early settlers, they needed more help producing produce, producing food, so they told the whole village, the whole colony, hey, if everybody will come together, everybody just pitch in, you'll all get the same harvest, all right? Everybody will get fed here, right? But they didn't set any level of requirement for input. 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
24: My name is Kaylee Bush, and I am just your regular small town daddy's girl. 4 weeks after I had won the title of Miss North Florida, I was asked to sign a contract. Quote, female means a born female or an individual who has fully completed sex reassignment surgery. I declined to sign, resulting in the loss of my title, any scholarship opportunities.
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15: Welcome back to The Core here on American Family Radio. Glad to have you with us. Well, I actually wrote a column years ago, and relatively young, so when I say years ago, this goes back, I don't know, probably 7 to 8 years ago. Nonetheless, I wrote a column about Thanksgiving and about the early settlers trying communism or socialism and what they called, quote, collective farming, and how it was an unmitigated disaster. And after they tried it, I'll just provide this quote and then we'll move on to our guest. Governor Bradford said that, quote, the experience that was had in this common course and condition tried sundry years, and that amongst godly and sober men may well evince the vanity of that conceit of Plato and other ancients, applauded by some of the later times, that the taking away of property and bringing in community into a commonwealth would make them happy and flourishing as if they were wiser than God. And so basically he says, hey, you know, all these theories about socialism and communism and a commonwealth and everybody getting equal of everything, this has been tried and it's utterly failed. And to say otherwise is to act as if we are, quote, wiser than God. And I'll link to this in the show notes. Jumping to our guest that we have on this segment is Ohio State Representative Beth Lear. Representative Lear represents District 61 in the state of Ohio, and she is with us now. Representative Lear, glad to have you on the program.
4: Glad to be here. Thanks, Walker.
15: Absolutely. Well, we have a lot of stations there in Ohio. We have a pretty large one in North and South Columbus, so we do cover, I would say, at least half of your state there in Ohio and then other states as well. But nonetheless, we like to bring on lawmakers, both at the state and federal level, that are working on items that we care about, that we value, and obviously that's what you've been doing in your time as state legislator. Tell us first about your time in the legislature, and then we'll jump into some of these specific topics.
4: Well, I had my first term, started 3.5 years ago. Never thought I would run for this because I did work as an aide. I saw what happened to conservative Christians in the legislature, and it's hard for them. We're called to be there, but it's hard. Many compromise, and those who don't often are just pushed to the side and deemed irrelevant. But I did feel called by the Lord to try to run. I did. I won. And since I've been there, we've been able to pass some really important legislation against all odds and only with God's help. Things like the bathroom bill, which says in Ohio, you cannot have boys and girls sharing bathrooms, locker rooms, and overnights, kindergarten through college, private and public schools. So that was pretty important. The Never Alone Act, things like that. So I've really been grateful that God has given me a platform to try to make a difference for Him and protect the most vulnerable.
15: Mm. Yeah, that's very, very important. And unfortunately, you know, you look at some of these issues, such as the one you just mentioned, and you think, I mean, do we really have to do this? Is this really a debate? And unfortunately, it is. And we just have to continue examining what the issues we're facing as a culture are and addressing them one by one and speaking truth into the situation. And in your instance, through the legislature and the passing of laws. Another topic that you've worked on is something that my grandfather in the early days of the ministry worked on as well, and that is the topic of gambling. So tell us what you've worked on and what you've done in the state legislature when it comes to online gambling.
4: Well, they passed before I was elected and became part of it. There was language that passed that expanded online gaming. And last year, there was an attempt to expand it even further in the budget. And there was significant pushback, thank God, from the Republicans. Strangely, the Democrats appear to also have a really huge issue with this. So, you know, happy to partner with anybody that's going to slow this down. But knowing that they tried to put it in the budget a little over a year ago, CCV, the Center for Christian Virtue, gathered some data for members who care about these issues, including me, to give us information like the number one addiction in the United States that results in suicide is gambling. Mm. In Ohio, we're losing nearly $10,000 per second to gambling addiction in familial and generational wealth. So this is a huge issue. And so when my colleagues in my own party start talking about, well, let's just expand online gambling so that we can have another source of revenue to expand government, I'm like, no. And we needed to push for this now before they try to do it again in the budget next year.
15: Hmm. Yeah, this is, to your point, it wrecks so many lives, gambling does, and online gambling to be included. I mean, one of the core reasons that make it so potent, so damaging, is that it's instantaneous. This isn't a slow, gambling's not this, it can compound, don't get me wrong, but it's not this thing that, like investing, that takes time and months and years. In gambling, you make one bad decision, one bad day, and before you know it, your life's turned upside down. And it's antithetical to scripture and the concept of working with your hands to earn a wage, to earn a living. It runs completely antithetical to that. But it's very prevalent, and it's just unfortunately growing so prevalent, especially in this online world, all these sports betting. What's the conversations you have? Because when you talk to the general public about this, some of them are just so uneducated on the harms of gambling. They just view it as another like consumer service or another, you know, outlet for quote entertainment. But kind of talk us through how you explain this to people and why it's particularly harmful.
4: Well, I've just started myself because there were other members who were going to lead the charge on this. And in Ohio, we had a very ugly primary season. I was one of the people who lost in my primary, so I will not be back next year. And it was because these people who want to expand gaming in Ohio threw millions of dollars against people they thought would be in their way. And so one of the things that I've been sharing with folks is this fight is a fight against the addiction for profit industry, because that's exactly what they are. And so all we want to do, we can't get rid of it. We've got casinos in our constitution. So what we want to do is provide some consumer protections, provide some sports integrity. So what that would look like for sports integrity would be prohibit gambling on college games, for instance. So we've got college athletes who are being threatened because people are betting on them. And if they don't provide a certain score or have certain stats, those people are going to lose big money. So they're actually threatening our college athletes. You need to do this and this. That's unacceptable. But also it's so highly addictive, especially for our young men who are struggling so much in a culture that is very anti-male these days. And it gives them that quick endorphin rush like you were talking about. It's an instantaneous thing. And they suck them in and you win maybe 1 out of 100 times. So it's very addictive. It's very damaging. And these are some of the things that I've begun sharing with folks as my colleague, Jonathan Newman, who's also a pastor, by the way. He and I are the two lead sponsors on this bill.
15: Yeah, this is a when you have time to explain this to people, you're probably going to win most of them over if you, once again, if you have time.

0: pro-LGBTQ movement, and that is to promote the natural God-given family. So tell us what you've done on that front.
1: Well, we have tried to push the idea of having a natural family month, and the legislation says that it would occur naturally between Mother's Day and Father's Day every year. And we don't define it, because the word natural has its own definition. And when I explained it to my colleagues and to the committee, what I just shared with them was natural means scientifically natural, that's biology, religiously natural, it's always been a man and a woman in all the major religions, but also historically natural, because this has been the way society has grown through the family, man and a woman. But again, we don't define it in the bill because we want it to be as broad as we can as far as the science, the history, and the religion. We were on the cusp of having it voted out of committee last fall, and then the legislation got yanked. So I don't know what's going to happen with it. I don't see it moving. It breaks my heart. It's not that anybody would be required to celebrate Natural Family Month, but our thought was it would give churches and others an opportunity to begin talking during this time of year that's so damaging to kids and others. They could talk about something positive and God's view. So we tried, and we're still trying.
0: Well, I give you kudos for trying. That's half the battle. But to your point about how people view this, there's such a hypocrisy out there, because we celebrate all kinds of stuff in this country, and I bet if you look at the calendar of Ohio, you guys celebrate all kinds of stuff too, some of which I probably don't agree with, and you don't either. But the fact that people balk at celebrating the natural male-female union that brings about reproduction and brings about humanity and the birth of our own kind is quite bizarre. It's almost like anti-human to not want to talk about and be proud of that, because of how unique we are, how God created us unique and special in His image. You would think that you could get 51% to want to talk about that. But it does show the level of work that's still needed on this front to properly educate and convince people that God's created order is the best created order. Representative Lear, thanks so much for coming on. We appreciate your work in the state legislature, and we wish you the best.
1: Thank you very much. Glad to be here.
0: Yeah, absolutely. That's Ohio State Representative Beth Lear. She represented District 61, and her time in the legislature is unfortunately coming to an end, but I'm sure the Lord has plans for her and her path ahead, and we appreciate the work that she's done. And there are hundreds, if not thousands, of state legislators, just like Representative Lear, around the country that are doing very good things, very good work, introducing very good legislation and speaking truth into our state government. So we need her tribe to increase. One other clip I want to play before we wrap up today's program is David Bahnsen with the Bahnsen Group. You might hear him occasionally on, maybe with Rob West. He was talking just the last few weeks about these AI valuations with these major technology companies, and I wanted you to hear his thoughts on whether all of these AI companies with these multi-billion dollar valuations will actually make it through this somewhat bubble that we're experiencing. Clip three.
2: I think you will have a moment in which things reprice. We saw it with .com, and you had five companies survive, and you had 99% go to the graveyard. I'm not talking about timing anything, and I'm not talking about this whole thing being a disaster of a real story in terms of its transformative benefits in society. I'm just simply saying the investor psychology always, 100% of the time, gets ahead of itself and gets overinvested, and then capital has to reallocate. And I'm not sure he has ever really talked about it that way. That's what I'm saying right here, but I think some of these companies are wonderful companies. I just don't think that the price is connected.
3: And then there's the
0: So the topic here was these artificial intelligence related companies that are putting forth these absurd valuations on their companies based on the projections of what AI will bring in revenue and the level of money that they're borrowing to build these data centers.

0: And I've heard this theory, I've heard this speculation for the last few months, but I haven't quite latched onto it. I've been skeptical of it. That is the talk of somewhat of an AI bubble. But I'm leaning towards hearing them out, because when you look at the valuations of these technology companies, they are just on their face, they are absurd valuations. And you run the math on how much revenue they will need to bring in the next 3 to 5 years to start paying the bills on these multi-billion dollar unsecured loans that they've got. It's just not adding up. So I think AI is going to be around. AI is going to be transformative. There's going to be winners, but there's also going to be losers from an economic and a market standpoint when it comes to AI. Only time will tell.
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5: For American Family News, I'm Robert Thornton. Vice President J.D. Vance said the strength of the U.S. military is why nuclear negotiations with Iran will be successful. Fox's Jared Halpern has more.
6: Speaking to an audience of sailors and Marines at Naval Air Station Oceana in Virginia, Vice President J.D. Vance says President Trump is negotiating with Iran from a position of strength following the U.S. military campaign.
7: If the Iranians try to rebuild the nuclear program, the president's got options, again, because of you. If the Iranians try to threaten their neighbors or fund terrorism, we've got options, again, because of you.
6: Vance told service members the president will only send them in the harm's way with the tools needed to kick the enemy and come home safely. U.S. and Iranian teams are engaged in indirect talks aimed at getting a 60-day ceasefire back on track. In Washington, Jared Halpern, Fox News.
5: Former CIA Director John Brennan sued the Trump administration today, wanting a court order that would require officials to preserve records of investigations related to him. Brennan said in the lawsuit that the records would be essential for him to defend himself against any eventual indictment and make the case that it was a vindictive prosecution by the Republican administration. Chief Justice John Roberts and Justice Amy Coney Barrett joined the liberal members of the court in a 5-4 decision yesterday to reject President Trump's contention that the common view of birthright citizenship is wrong, asserting that children of non-citizens are not subject to the jurisdiction of the United States and therefore are not entitled to citizenship. Orrin McIntyre, host at Blaze Media, made these comments on AFR.
8: But I think our largest problem here is, of course, the right. I mean, the justices that betrayed us here, we were supposed to have a conservative Supreme Court. We're supposed to have an originalist Supreme Court. And it's very clear that originalism apparently means that you just interpret the 14th Amendment however you heard it on NPR on the way over to the courthouse, and not with any of the intentions of the actual amendment, any of the people who wrote it, any of that background or context. And that's not an unpopular opinion with several of, you know, kind of the more elite sectors of the conservative movement. So I think we have to completely reorient our understanding of priorities here.
5: McIntyre said that for a long time, the Federalist Society made issues like gun rights and abortion the litmus tests of conservative judges, and that they were right to do so. But the new litmus test, he believes, has to deal with citizenship and immigration.
8: This is the most important issue facing our country at the moment, and we simply cannot have people just making up some kind of version of the 14th Amendment that they like to believe existed. They have to actually look at what this means, not just what's going to make them feel better once they write the ruling.
5: He went on to say that there's a problem even with the originalist judges, that they come out of elite institutions and spend all of their time in an elite culture that is very leftist. Fox reports two masked people climbed to the top of the Empire State Building today and held a banner that read, "When the power of love beats the love of power, the world knows peace." Following a response by the NYPD, the pair appeared to take down the banner and climb down to a lower platform. One of the two then appeared to pull an engagement ring out of a backpack, get down on one knee, and propose. In Texas data center news, Governor Greg Abbott has called for a ban on data center development in rural neighborhoods, according to the Texas Tribune. Abbott previously outlined broad regulatory parameters around data centers amid backlash from rural residents about the impact on residential neighborhoods. The governor said that data centers would need to bring their own money, their own power, reuse their own water, and do it in a way that reduces the cost of electricity for residents. The heat is affecting the East Coast. Fox Weather's Michael Estime reports from Washington, D.C.
9: Feels much closer to nearly 100 degrees already, and we're expecting for our heat index later on today to reach about 105 to 106 degrees. That's enough for us to be firmly implanted in what we call a heat advisory.
5: The National Weather Service says by early next week, daytime high temperatures will be down some in the low 90s. See more news at AFN.net.
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12: Well, hey there, friends, and welcome to my favorite time of day, getting to spend time with you, prescribing hope for healthy families. And listen, we got a great dose of it for you today, because one of the things, you know, that is one of my biggest pet peeves is hearing negative talk about younger generations, about just all of the negative attributes and just basically telling them the world's a terrible place. It was so much better when we were growing up and we just worry about the future. And I will tell you that almost every guest that I have on here, especially those guests who are working with young people, they are optimistic. They are hopeful, seeing God raise up a generation of leaders in the next generation. And we're going to talk to one such leader today. We're talking to a father and a son about this. We're talking to Joe and Jake Soltis. Joe is a successful entrepreneur. He's husband to Becky, father of six children, and he's a board member of an organization called Prayer at the Heart. Now, this is a ministry encouraging Americans to return to God through prayer. You can find out more about it at prayeratheheart.org. And his 15-year-old son, Jake, is boldly using an unlikely mission field, one that, honestly, older generations, that would be this Gen Xer included, love to hate on. That mission field is actually social media, where he is encouraging teenagers to live loud for Jesus Christ, reaching tens of thousands of peers with the gospel. And his story is also deeply personal in his testimony. After losing his mother not once, but twice, almost losing his mother almost twice to serious medical crises, Jake has learned firsthand what it means to trust Christ in life storms. So today we're going to explore what resilient faith looks like, how parents can intentionally disciple the next generation, and why there is genuine reason for hope. Jake and Joe, thank you so much for joining me today. I'm so grateful that you are spending some time with us this afternoon.
13: It's great to be here, Jessica.
12: Well, Joe, let's start with you. Let's talk about, we all know that Barna research tells us what happens to a lot of young people when they graduate from high school as far as their faith journey. It's the fear of a lot of parents. This is a reality that we're facing. What are you seeing that in your ministry world and also as a dad that has you concerned?
13: Well, there's a lot of kids or young adults that as they go into early young adulthood, they leave their faith behind. And that's something that has been around with us for a while. And that causes concern, it causes heartache, it causes angst for parents. And The good news is that those trends are really starting to reverse. And we're seeing that the youth, particularly young men, are embracing Christ. And they're coming to church in really record numbers. And there's so much cause for hope. The generation itself has had a world where pretty much every institution has let them down and lied to them. There's a lack of objective truth. Everything seems subjective and wishy-washy, and just it's very hard to hold on to. And the generation is seeing that and saying, I want something full of hope. I want something that's concrete I can hold on to. I want something that's rock solid. And what they're doing is they're finding young men is that's in Jesus Christ.
14: I said it in the introduction, Joe, and it is true. Everybody I'm talking to who's working with young people, they keep expressing really profound hope for the next generation. And I'm so grateful today that you're joined by your son, Jake. Jake, we're so glad to have you here. Would love to talk with you a little bit because you don't come from, you know, nothing has ever happened. As I said, you've been through some tough stuff, especially with your mom. How has that impacted your faith journey, and how have you found God to be real to you during those times of trouble?
15: That definitely had a positive impact on me. It made me double down and trust that God is the one who created our path, and that we should stay on that path and we should trust him, because better stuff came out of that just by trusting God than what was caused by that. So better things come out of the worst thing.
14: What are you seeing, Jake, in your peers that about their faith? Are you seeing what your dad's seeing? Are you seeing people interested in coming to a faith in Christ? What do you see that worries you, and what do you see that has you hopeful?
15: What I see that has me hopeful is a lot of people that I've personally talked to, and mostly the videos I make and like the people I direct those videos at, I see that they're understanding and they want to know more. See, we're like most people my age, younger and a little older, so pretty much like top of high school and down, are curious and they want to know other people's opinions. They want to branch out and they want to see that. So that is very positive. And also, one thing that many people would find happy is the people that are farther away from God or don't believe in him are the ones that tend to listen the most and try to understand the most, and they're the most open people I've talked to when it comes to God, because they want to know what it means to us and what it could mean to them.
14: Well, you know, Joe, Jake is stepping out in faith and sharing his faith on social media. And as I said, that is a platform that parents and grandparents, we kind of love to hate on. It's our favorite punching bag. What has it been like for you to see your son step out in this way to share? What has your experience been like?
13: The most exciting part of it is seeing the love he has for Christ and others, and the fact that he did it without me saying, hey, what do you think about doing this? He did it on his own. And he has just this drive to help others and bring people to Christ. I'm working and got a bunch of kids. I'm doing that. And, you know, I'm just going about my day. And then he's like, hey, Dad, let me show you what I've been up to. And like, he pulls up this YouTube channel where he's got a bunch of videos that he's put out and other things he's done on TikTok. And, you know, he's preaching the gospel in a way that relates in a very real way to young people his age, and they're going viral. I mean, he didn't really have any followers, and one video gets 30,000 views. That's a sign that he's listening to the Holy Spirit, and it's a sign that this generation wants to listen to the Holy Spirit. That's something new, and that's beautiful.
14: Well, you know, Joe, as we were just talking about, you know, your wife had a health scare and you have stewarded your family through this and their faith journey through this. And that can be really hard, especially for teenagers when things don't go like we expect them to go. And to have something that significant can really often shake a teenager's faith, especially. What has your experience been like stewarding his faith and seeing him respond and growing stronger in his own walk with the Lord?
13: back in 2020, my wife had a major health situation. So she said she felt sick, needed to go to the hospital. I took her. It was during COVID. She ended up being in there for 2 weeks. And the doctors, after they went into it, said she's got about a 10% chance of pulling through. She had lupus, Lyme disease, babesiosis, burst gallbladder, pancreatitis, and sepsis all at the same time. That's a heck of a lot. And as we're in that situation, you know, we're praying together as a family, you know, we're crying a bit at night, and I had to tell the kids there's a good chance mom's not coming home. And I tell you what, sometimes you go through those difficult things and God makes just pure beauty come out of it. And that was absolutely our case. You know, my wife had Lyme disease. She was not herself prior to that. She, by the grace of God, she's cured of all that right now. She has lupus. We're managing it. But everything else is cured. It's gone. It's eradicated. She's totally herself. She is a beautiful mom, a beautiful wife, a really holy woman. Our family is closer than it's ever been as a result of that. My wife and I are closer than we've ever been as a result of that. And God really worked through that difficult situation and just brought just beauty and just so much hope out of it. So I guess what I would say is to anybody that's going through some difficult stuff, sometimes God allows those things to happen and it's for the greater good. What he really wants you to do is have joy with him in eternity. And sometimes those difficult things that occur is what cause you to cling to him the most, which gives you the most reason for hope and everlasting life.
14: Well, that's easier said than done, but you having walked through that, having experienced that, having been through that season and still here on the other side to talk about the hope that you found is really encouraging. Jake, I read that after one of your mom's health crises that she had, that you decided as a service project to transform your family's unfinished basement as an exercise and recovery space for her mom, for your mom. Can you tell us a little bit about that and what you did and how maybe that strengthened your relationship?
15: Yeah. So on January 3rd of 2025, my mom had a seizure, and me seeing it and being terrified, I want to help her just as in my heart, I want to help everyone and everything that I can help. So I wanted to build her a sauna because it would help detox her body and lower stress. So I decided to do that, and to do that and make it look nice because I like to make things look nice, I had to redo the entire basement. So I had to learn how to frame, do drywall, do carpentry, do flooring. I built this exercise room, this relaxation thing, and this sauna with like a wet bar area to get like drinks and whatnot. So I spent like about 4 months every day after school doing that, from like 3 until like probably like 8 every single day. And I knew if I just started, God would help me finish it and he would help me figure it out. So I didn't start having it all planned out. I just started and told myself I would figure it out with God. So that's how that went about.
14: Joe, what was that like for you to watch your son serve his mom in that way?
13: It was beautiful. It was amazing. And to be honest, I was totally blown away. I mean, not only did he have that love and heart for his mom, but like the work is super high end. Like it looks super professionally done. He built a beautiful sauna down there, a beautiful exercise room, little theater room, out of just like cement walls and floor. And the fact that he did that in eighth grade has been amazing. And again, that's how like God works in his life. I mean, what he discovered through that is he has a tremendous talent for that type of work. And it might have opened up a vocation for him running his own construction business in the not so distant future. So it's neat to see how God works.
14: Well, God is working through the organization for which you're a board member, Prayer at the Heart. Joe, can you tell us a little bit about what you see God doing across the country and tell our listeners how they can be involved?
13: Yeah, so Prayer at the Heart is all about bringing awakening to America. In the United States, we had a great awakening to give birth to the nation, and now we need one to save it. The anybody can look around as a whole and see things aren't quite right. They definitely could be better. But at the same point, if we unite in love of Christ and love of others, there's nothing that can stop us. So where the inspiration for prayer at the heart came from, for me, was that after my wife almost died, she's home from the hospital. She's been home about a week. I'm a really busy guy. And for whatever reason, that July 4th of 2020, I happened to have a good amount of free time. And I brought my wife home from the hospital. I got an alert saying there were riots in downtown Cleveland. I live in Cleveland, Ohio. There were riots going on all over the country. If you remember the summer of 2020, it was, you know, there was a lot of bad stuff going on. And really what it just boiled down to was manufactured division and just a lack of love for others. And so I'm like, the only thing that's going to reverse this, it's not a person, it's not a political party, it's Jesus. And it's love of God and love of neighbor. And if you look at the early church, what caused the early church to go from 12 people, one of them who was a traitor, to 2 billion today and growing, was prayer and public witness. Prayer and public witness. It's really prayer, simple.
14: I love it. We're going to learn a little bit more about prayer at the heart after this break. You can go to prayeratheheart.org and we'll hear more from Joe Soltis about how you can get involved. Don't go away. We'll be right back after this break.

0: This is John MacArthur inviting you to join me for Portraits of Grace. It's reported that when John Knox was called to preach in Scotland, he shed many tears and withdrew himself to the privacy of his room because he was so grieved at the prospect of such a responsibility as preaching. He understood the importance of being slow to speak, which refers to teaching the Word of God. It's a good idea to exercise some reluctance in assuming the role of a teacher because the tongue reveals the subtle sins of your heart and can easily offend others and God. That doesn't mean you should never teach the Bible, because God commands believers to make disciples, to teach them to observe all that Jesus taught. Just be sure your motives are pure and your teaching is accurate. This is John MacArthur, trusting your lives are portraits of grace.
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3: 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Psalm 91 verses 1 and 2 tell us, "He who dwells in the secret place of the Most High shall abide under the shadow of the Almighty. I will say of the Lord, He is my refuge and my fortress. My God, in Him I will trust." I'm Joseph Parker, and we here at the American Family Association would like to remind you, fear not. 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

0: Welcome back, friends. That is Your Ways Better by Forrest Frank. And what a great anthem to be taking over the world. I hear that song everywhere. And when I see little children singing those lyrics, Your Ways Better, Lord, it just brings a smile to my face. And I hope it does you too. And one of the things that has brought a smile to my face today is talking to father and son, Joe and Jake Soltis. Now, Jake is 15 years old and he is stepping out in faith and using social media to share the good news of the gospel of Jesus Christ. And his dad, he's learned this at home. His dad serves on the board for an organization called prayerattheheart.org. Before the break, Joe was telling us about Prayer at the Heart. Joe, I'm going to give it back to you and let you tell us more about this and invite people to be involved.
1: Yeah, so I have this plan to help bring awakening to the United States, and I started to shop it around and bring it to various leaders. Long story short, I met Tom Phillips, Vice President of the Billy Graham Evangelistic Association. He introduced me to Dr. Douglas Small, who was doing something similar. And today, Prayer at the Heart has had outdoor prayer events in 30 states. Suicide stopped, drug addictions broken, people coming into relationships with Christ. I've seen it firsthand myself of two suicides I know for a fact were stopped through God intervening through Prayer at the Heart, prevented at these outdoor events. In addition to that, Prayer at the Heart right now is part of this push for an awakening in the United States, is in the middle of a Million Souls campaign. So right now, you, like Jessica, you, everybody listening, you have one person in your life who you know, who you love, who you care about, that needs the love of Jesus, that needs the hope of Jesus, and they need some help getting there. Whether that be a son, a daughter, a cousin, a coworker, you know, a neighbor. With Prayer at the Heart and the Million Souls campaign, it is 1 million Americans praying for 1 million Americans to find a relationship with Christ. So you can go to prayeratheheart.org. Be one of a million that are praying for one person close to your heart. And then you sign up, Prayer at the Heart will send you a message every day with a prayer to pray for that person. At the end of 50 days, we know that God answers prayer. We will be the persistent widow, if you will. We will continue to pray and intercede on that person's behalf, and then we're going to see what God does. And I can tell you from experience, when you pray for a person for a long period of time, it really does soften their heart. The Holy Spirit does do some work there, and some really amazing things happen. So that's with Million for a Million. In addition, with Prayer at the Heart, as we move into July 4th, there are sunrise prayer services happening all over the United States on America's 250th anniversary. So you can go to prayeratheheart.org. You can download that prayer guide. You can do it with your family. You can do it with your church. You can do it with your friends. Just pray for a country, you know, pray for the United States, pray for the people of the United States to come into a more fervent and just a revival in the United States. And what, as united as the U.S. goes, so goes the world. So we have a job to do as a country, and that's to love God and love others. And that's what we're praying for, is a revival. And then as we move ahead, finally, we are looking at outdoor prayer events all over the country. So hundreds upon hundreds upon hundreds of people at each event. As that snowballs across the country, we're expecting a tidal wave of folks to come to know the love of Jesus.
0: Well, Joe, it sounds like there's room for everybody to do that. I mean, I doubt, I'm just going to go on a limb and doubt that people are booked at sunrise on July the 4th. I bet. I'm going to guess that probably most people are looking forward to maybe sleeping in, but what an exciting opportunity to be able to engage in what God is doing. And a million people praying for a million people. There is plenty of room under that tent. We invite you to come in. You can go to prayeratheheart.org to find out more about either signing up to pray, signing up for a sunrise service, signing up for an outdoor service. Joe and Jake, thank you so much for joining us today, for sharing your faith. Jake will continue to pray for you as you step up as a leader in this next generation. I know that God is raising up some good ones, and it's been so hopeful and encouraging to hear both of you today. Thank you so much for joining us.
1: Thank you.
0: All right. Thank you. Well, we have some more to talk about because this is something that I hear a lot from families. It is a genuine fear that a lot of families have that their kids are going to walk away from their faith. And why do we think this? Well, because they do. And when we hear, you know, we look at the future, you may have heard a saying that goes something like, children are a letter that you send to a world that you won't ever see. But really, what kind of faith? The question, the greater question, I think, is what kind of faith is going to be imprinted on the hearts and minds and souls of children who are going into the future, who will be sharing their faith? It is amazing, just as Joe was saying, when you look at the start of the church with 12 disciples of Jesus that has now persisted and endured for more than 2,000 years, the church is alive and well. That is really encouraging. But parents today are raising children in a culture that's really unlike what we've seen before. So we think that. I really think that that is one of the greatest tactics of the enemy, is to use deception to lure us into a fearful state. I really believe this. And we constantly have these whispers that the world is so scary. We've never experienced this before. We're parenting things that we've never seen before. And our parents don't understand, and grandparents don't understand, and nobody can understand. And all of a sudden, we feel really alone and really fearful. But God calls us to be faithful in a world like this. Yes, it is true that young people are navigating constant digital influence, competing worldviews. They have social pressures that are amplified through social media. They are not like what we experienced before. They're experiencing identity confusion and a relentless stream of voices that are competing for their hearts. And we see we're entering into graduation season, and this often brings celebration, but also some quiet anxiety, if we're really honest. Now, I know that because I've been living in a graduation season for almost a decade now, where I have kids graduating from college, from high school, and you celebrate launching them into adulthood, but you're also a little sad, and you also wonder, will the faith that we have cultivated remain when they leave home? What kind of choices are they going to make? Are they going to adhere to the values that we've given them? And here's the thing. When they make one little mistake, we all of a sudden put on our Chicken Little hat, and it's the sky is falling. And we act shocked and dismayed that, oh my goodness, our kids are not in fact perfect. Oh, how could it be? I mean, I did this, I did that, I took them to church, I prayed. Well, newsflash, their parents aren't perfect either. And we need to make sure that we have a posture that is ready for grace. I really, one of the concerns I have as well is kids living in a cancel culture and feeling like if they make one little mistake, if they ask one little question about their faith, all of a sudden we're just going to lose it and give them a lecture, and we're going to hit the panic button and just, you know, come down heavy. And this is not what we need to be doing, because yes, kids are navigating a culture that feels different, but the sin, the heart issues, the character issues, all of those things are nothing new to the world, nothing new to God. These are stories that we see in Scripture. And when we look at the heart of the issue, take away the technology, take away the modern advances, the heart, the soul, the character issue is still the same. Now, I know and I realize the statistics can still feel discouraging, because there are many young adults who were raised in church whose parents did all the right things. I know that because we've been talking about that. We talked about that last week with Jim Burns. We talked about it. We've talked about it before on other shows. We have been talking about this, and they do drift from their faith, and some disconnect, some deconstruct, and that is devastating. It's devastating for parents to watch, but there's another story unfolding there, and we know that, again, we have reason for hope. We've talked with Lee Strobel before about encouraging young people to ask questions of God. He is big enough to handle their questions, and it is normal for them to have questions as their brains mature. And when kids are in that school age, developmental phase, everything is very concrete. They believe it. It's, I love, you know, it's because the Bible tells me so. And when they get to be teenagers, they want more evidence. They want more proof. They want to wonder about those things. And they want to bring their questions to the God of the universe. Don't let that make your heart be fearful right away. Let your heart be faithful. God can handle their questions. And I want to reemphasize that we see young people across the country, across the world, in fact, getting baptized on college campuses, gathering together to worship, thousands professing their faith in Christ. And we are seeing leaders emerge from this Generation Z, Gen Z, and Gen Alpha behind them. And even more encouraging, as Joe shared with you earlier, research does suggest a reversal in trends of decline in faith in young people, especially young men who are deeply committed to following Jesus. That number is reversing, that number is growing. And we can cultivate, as parents, we can cultivate resilient disciples, young people whose faith doesn't disappear when life gets difficult, because everybody is going to experience some degree of difficulty. We are promised that in this world, we will have trouble, but we can take heart because God has already overcome the world. We know the end of the story. We can cultivate a faith that doesn't disappear when our kids make choices where they mess up, when life gets difficult, when culture is pushing in the opposite direction. Those things can be true. Now, every parent hopes that their child will grow into adulthood. We all want them to grow with character and conviction and a faith that's truly their own. But listen, I would call you gently to resist the urge to look at your children as a product to be manufactured, then to display to the world, to say, look at this wonderful child that I raised who is now going to go and do great things, because that is not God's heart. And we know that all have sinned and fallen short of the glory of God. Our kids will make mistakes as they're learning. What we can do as parents is make the practice environment as safe as we possibly can, and then just continue to point them back to grace, remembering that we need grace too. And God's mercies are new every morning. Now, I have great hope for the next generation. I really, really do. I work with young people. I'm a pediatric clinician. I teach young people. I'm with young people. My kids are young people. I have great hope for this generation, but hope alone is not a discipleship strategy. So we've got to look at where our young people are spiritually and then make intentional investments. And I believe another tactic of the enemy, his primary tactic, I believe, is to make us fearful. And then when we're fearful, when we're scared out of our minds and we feel so uncomfortable in our spirits and we have anxiety that is raging, his next tactic is then to distract us, to tempt us to self-medicate. Just numb out. Don't think about it. Just scroll on your phone. Just binge watch a show. Just check out and ghost or whatever. Live in a digital silo. Just don't look over this way while culture, while the algorithm is playing a hyper-personalized worldview that I assure you is not intentionally biblical and is not for your child's good and for their character. And we're just distracted and we're letting that precious time pass us by. Now, this doesn't mean that we have to, you know, roll up our sleeves and have Bible study like 24/7. It means that we're engaged with our families mentally, physically, emotionally, spiritually. It means that we are present in their lives. We are watching for that look of worry that goes across their face, and we are filing it in a cabinet to follow up on that later at bedtime, and that we're using cultural cues to start meaningful conversations, that we are spending time having fun with our family so that our relationship bond is strong and our kids will value what we say. Those are things that we want to do. We need to be good role models. And when we feel discouraged by culture and we opine that loudly and talk about, oh, for the world, what a world, what a world we live in, that's what it feels like, our kids are listening to that message too. But when we can pivot our messaging and tell them, God put you on this earth for such a time as this. He has raised you for this time and this place for this people, and I am so confident in what God has for your future. And the culture may be loud, but it doesn't have to have the final word. God is still drawing young people to himself. Faithful parenting still matters, even when you don't get that instant gratification, even when you're in a tough season and you're thinking, oh, I wish that my son would say things like we just heard Jake say, be patient and have hope and know that he who began a good work will be faithful to complete it. And pray for your child's story. As much as we want to have control, we want to be the author of every chapter, every word of our children's story, we are not in charge of our child's testimonies. And one of the greatest fears that parents have is watching their children experience suffering, and how is that going to impact their faith? But throughout scripture, God often uses hardship to strengthen faith. And Jake's story reminded us of that, that even when the world seems like it's falling apart, that God can be weaving strength and faith together. That is really encouraging to me. And that's a beautiful reminder that faith is not merely taught. It is often forged through adversity. God is still raising courageous young believers. Families have an incredible opportunity to partner with him. And after the break, I'm going to talk to you a little bit more about some of the things that we've been talking about in Healthy Habits on Fridays, about technology and the challenges that come parents' way through all the technological advances that we have. But listen, let me remind you, God has not given you a spirit of fear, but a power and love and a sound mind. And he is faithful. He who promised is faithful. We'll be right back after this break. Don't go away.
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4: AFR family, it's Michael Woolworth with Bible League International. Telling Bibleist believers no, that's one of the hardest things we do. We've spent the last few weeks telling you about the incredible move of God all over the world. And because of this, as many as 9 of 10 new believers in Asia, Africa, the Middle East, and Latin America are without Bibles. Would you remember Jong in Cambodia, a former Buddhist praying for a Bible? Rohan is in India, beaten when he came to Christ, but more than anything, he's praying for a Bible. And then Norris in the Middle East, you know, radicals burned down her house, nearly killing her and her four daughters. But, you know, more than anything, she's praying for a Bible to raise them to know and love Jesus. And that's why AFR and Bible League want to bless 16,000 Bibleist believers. We're at the end of this months-long campaign. You've done it for 12,000, praise the Lord. 4,000 to go by Sunday, July 12th. 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

is Don't Stop Praying by Matthew West. If you are singing that out loud, I hope that you'll be praying it too. We need to be praying for this generation. God is raising up a generation of young leaders, and that is exciting. Let me tell you, they need to hear your words of encouragement. They need to hear your words of hope. They need to hear that we have confidence in them, and we can do that because the Bible says, don't let anyone look down on you because you are young, but set an example for the believer. And we have heard from so many young people who are doing just that. It was heartwarming to hear from 15-year-old Jake Soltis, who is stepping out in faith and sharing his faith in Jesus Christ with his peers through social media. And when we look at influencer culture, it is real, and it is more than it ever has been. Now, when I look back and have had the opportunity, the blessing to walk some ancient paths in this world, it has struck me how much modern culture really isn't that different from ancient culture. And people still worshiped figures like politicians, like philosophers, like athletes. Does that sound familiar? This is what my pastor has been telling me, and he is so right. Influencer culture is alive and well, but it is amplified through technology. But we have always, as a society, as a people, looked for things greater than ourselves. And we are so blessed to be children of God, the God of the universe. And when we look at the influence that children have today to be torn towards other influences, they carry so many voices right in their pocket, hours and hours, billions of hours of streaming content. And we see some shifts that have taken place. Now, this doesn't mean that this is something that is insurmountable, but it means that it should reframe our way of thinking. Often our strategy as older generations of if you're not a teenager, you're an older generation, and we just want to make the world seem like it was when we were growing up because that feels a little more controllable. But we have to acknowledge the reality of what kids are facing today. Instead of playing in the neighborhood, they play in the algorithm. And instead of, you know, seeing things of value that are meaningful, things that are sacrifice and other loyalty, other virtues, really one of the most prized commodities in today's culture is things going viral, because that means more influence, more money, more branding opportunities. And we see that followers often are mistaken for someone having wisdom. I call this concept, I just call this vicarious credibility. And before, when you would decide who you would follow, especially maybe you're going to go to a local church, well, you ask around and you want to know, you know, what kind of person is the pastor? And maybe you look online, you do a little research, and you listen to a few of their sermons. But then when we see who we follow now, when you go to follow someone on social media, it automatically shows you, oh, also followed by, and you see a couple of people you know and that you respect, and you think, okay, well, this must be vetted because they follow it. And I think, what happens if one person just follows that one person just because they clicked something on accident, and then all of a sudden they have all of these hundreds of people who are following along behind? We are like sheep. We just go really quickly. And many children are also growing up believing that the goal in life is not to love God and serve others. It's to be a marketable brand, to be financially profitable, to be successful in the world's eyes. And influencer culture really teaches kids that image matters more than integrity, and that platform really matters more than purpose, and being noticed by the public matters more than being known by God. Now, these things are absolutely not true, but it is very easy to fall for the world's traps because people have done it since the beginning of time. And as parents, we often focus on what our children are watching. But maybe an even more important question is, who is discipling them? And if you're hearing that noise, I'm hearing it too. Welcome to Live Radio. Don't let it distract you. Here we have tactics to distract you from what I'm saying. Don't let that happen. Because when our kids are scrolling through social media, when we are scrolling through social media, every video they scroll through is answering questions for them about identity, about who they are. Every creator is teaching them who and what to value. Every algorithm they encounter is shaping the desires that they have.
And we have been given so much wisdom in scripture. And I read from Proverbs 13:20, whoever walks with the wise becomes wise, but the companion of fools suffers harm. And that is very true. Long before social media existed, the scripture was written before social media platforms, God understood that we were designed to become like the people we follow. This is great because we are intended, our intent is to follow Christ and become more like Christ, but we get distracted along the way. The good news is that research shows, especially in the context of a healthy relationship, that parents remain the most influential force in a child's life. Everyone thinks, no, the influencer is more or their friends matter more. That is actually not true. Now, they may be giving you side eye. They may be rolling their eyes. They may be sighing. They may be giving you, oh, mom, oh, dad, not again. But it really is taking root. When we are intentionally present, when we're working in a healthy relationship, parents remain the primary influencer on their kids. So it's not about removing technology from our homes, although I know there's a trend toward that. And I'm even talking about that on Fridays. Every Friday, we talk about healthy habits. And here in the summer, we are right in the middle of tech habits. And next week, I'm going to double up and talk about being transparent with our tech. We have talked about a lot of different things with technology already. But it's really, the goal is making sure that technology is not out, we're not outsourcing our discipleship responsibility in our families to technology. And so far what we've discussed in our healthy habits is that, of course, technology is a tool, but AI is not neutral. AI is shaping your child's worldview. And so we've talked about tech-free zones, tech-free times. We've talked about tech tracking and being good digital citizens and modeling good, healthy tech use ourselves as parents. Because many times what our kids do that annoys us to death on technology, they're really just mirroring what we see as far as our screen time, as far as fubbing our children, phone snubbing them. That's a term that's emerging in research that I've been talking about. Attention is stewardship in the attention economy. Our attention is being bought and sold to the highest bidder. And so we've got to replace that numbing out, endless scrolling with intentional living. And a couple of weeks ago on the Friday show, I reviewed the movie Toy Story 5, which honestly was a gut punch to any parent who would watch it because it showed pretty unflinchingly what happens when we just check out and how technology can so rapidly influence. And so instead of just saying, we feel like we have to be the screen police, we feel like we have to be the screen time police, say, what are you watching? How much time have you spent on your phone? Get off your phone, turn off your phone, put away your phone, get away from your phone. We're asking those kinds of questions instead of saying, hey, how does what you're watching make you feel? How is it shaping who you are becoming? Is it influencing you for good or is it influencing you for negative? Is it making you more anxious? Is it making you more sarcastic? Is it making you more, you know, just whatever it is that you don't want to be? We need to help our kids and ourselves evaluate the influencers we're following.

Because influencers aren't simply advertising products anymore. They're not just selling something. It's not a product placement. It's not a soda that you see in a movie or a car. We're talking about things like identity and beliefs and priorities and the language that we use, the way that we look, the way that we dress, the way that we engage in relationships, the way that we engage in politics and our beliefs about things like sexuality and faith and mental health. And children are spending way more hours. We used to be more concerned about them spending 30 hours a week with a teacher. Now they're spending 30 hours a week or so with influencers rather than hearing parents and grandparents and other faith-filled people, faithful people in their lives. And that is discipleship that is happening digitally. And that's why it feels so powerful, because it is ever present. There is endless content, and there are endless forces at work to draw you back to the platform, to make it more appealing. And it gives you what you want, not what you need. And people who are invested in your family's life, who love you, they're going to tell you tough truths. They're going to tell you, you're wrong to say that. You need to apologize. Your tone of voice was too harsh. You didn't handle yourself well in that. Go and apologize, make it right. Whereas influencers are going to say, oh yeah, you should have said that. You need to stick up for yourself. Things that are really counter to the biblical narrative. Being popular doesn't mean being wise. Just because everybody's watching a certain show doesn't mean it influences your life for the better. Being viral doesn't mean that something is trustworthy. Being entertaining doesn't mean that it is instructive. And the Bible tells us about influence. It doesn't matter that social media didn't exist. These scriptures help us for healthy Christian living. Do not conform to the pattern of this world, but be transformed by the renewing of your mind. That comes from Romans. From 1 Corinthians, bad company corrupts good character. Psalm 1, blessed is the man who does not walk in ungodly counsel. And Matthew 5:16, we are called to be light bearers to influence the world, not just be consumers. We need to be contributors, and I've talked about that. So I encourage you to really take hold of your family discipleship journey and be intentional about it. You don't have to compete with every influencer that's out there. You just have to consistently show up. You've just got to give your kids a compelling alternative, and you already have an advantage because you are flesh and blood and you are their family. You are invested in them. You love them. You care for them. You are three-dimensional. These are things that are advantages for now. Even as technology competes, I talked last week about robots now that are trying to come to life to be real-life robot companions. Parents have got to be there first. And when we're looking at who we're following, look at it. Really teach our kids not just to hit that follow button, because that's what we're acculturated to do, right? How many times do you scroll through social media? Hey, hit that follow button. If you like this content, hit that follow button, subscribe, like. Really ask yourself, what is this person celebrating? What are they mocking? What are they selling? What do they believe? How are they benefiting from my attention? But even more so, help kids discover real influencers who are real heroes of the faith. And we've talked before about missionary biographies or the lives of faithful pastors or Christian athletes even, or scientists who practice with great faith, historians or musicians who glorify God, or just local community service. Expand your family's understanding of who and what is influencing you. And the kingdom grows through celebration of people who are serving, people who are just sharing kindness, people who are generous, who are humble, who are diligent, who are honest. Now, these things rarely trend online, but they always matter to God. And in giving our kids a kingdom mindset, that is so powerful. Make your home more influential than the internet. You can do that by just going to Healthy Habits every Friday. I invite you to join us. It is never too late to join. We talked about 4 core spiritual disciplines starting in January. We talked about rhythms, communication patterns, and now we're talking about technology. Now listen, influencer culture tells kids, get famous, but Jesus says, be faithful. And social media says, okay, how many people, how many followers do you have? And God says, are you following me? Our children don't need just protection from harmful content. They need

0: 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So I encourage you to do not grow weary in doing good. And as you are continuing that work, wherever age and stage your family's in, I pray the Lord will bless you and keep you and make his face to shine upon you. And I'll see you here tomorrow.
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5: American Family News, I'm Robert Thornton. A former CIA director and critic of President Donald Trump is suing the administration over a Justice Department investigation. Fox's Jared Halpern reports.
6: Former CIA Director John Brennan is suing the Trump administration, demanding records from an investigation into him are preserved. In the lawsuit, Brennan says the records are essential for him to defend himself in the event he is indicted. The suit suggests Brennan will argue a vindictive prosecution. It is unusual for courts to be asked to order records be preserved before a criminal case is charged. President Trump has called for investigations into Brennan, accusing the former CIA director of lying about the origins of the investigation into Russian election interference during the 2016 campaign. In Washington, Jared Halpern, Fox News.
5: Democratic Socialist Milot Kyrgios beat U.S. Representative Diana DeGette in a Colorado House primary yesterday. A big victory for the first-time candidate against a nearly 30-year incumbent and another win for leftist challengers across the country. Kyrgios is a 29-year-old lawyer-turned-doctoral student. The Democrat Socialists of America say they are about the working people, but recent candidates have gotten a lot of support in more well-off areas. Ben Carson joined Fox and said it doesn't end well if they get into power.
7: We have to fight this vigorously. I hope the American people realize what we're up against here, because they need to study history. They need to study what's happened when socialists and Marxists take over. It's consistent. It always happens. Yeah. People end up much worse off. You have an elite class that controls everything, and people are very sad that they went in that direction.
5: The Supreme Court this week struck down a presidential order that would end birthright citizenship for illegal aliens and other people who come here to have children. President Trump and others who supported the order said it is clear the 14th Amendment was not intended for these specific groups. Legal expert Ken Cuccinelli did not agree with the ruling and said as much on Washington Watch.
8: Unfortunately, the majority ruled that if you're born in the territorial United States, and the only exception they made to this was for ambassadors, then you are an American citizen. Regardless of whether your parents illegally entered this country or not,
5: those in favor of the president's order have talked about the need for a constitutional amendment to deal with this moving forward. But Cuccinelli had doubts about something like this being passed. Another incident of the WNBA not showing support of arguably their biggest star has drawn eyes to the league from fans, players, and media members alike. More from Caleb Castillo.
9: Ever since Caitlin Clark became a member of the Indiana Fever basketball team, opposing players have been out to get her. From her run-ins with other players on and off the court to the league, quote, failing to protect her, Clark has had to claw for everything she's earned since leaving Iowa in 2024. This most recent incident, an incident involving Alyssa Thomas at the end of the game against the Phoenix Mercury, appears to show Thomas throwing a punch at Caitlin while she's on the ground. The WNBA would reverse the no-call after the game and suspended Thomas for one game, upgrading it to a flagrant 2 foul. This was one of the topic of Clark's teammate and widely popular member of the Indiana Fever, Sophie Cunningham's podcast. In the episode, they also discussed the WNBA's 30th anniversary poster and the choice to leave Caitlin off it.
10: It is a joke. And this is why Kathy in the WNBA is getting lit up on social media, because you are leaving out a generational, the best player to ever go through WNBA. on this roster.
9: Tom Joyce of the New Boston Post says that the league has a jealousy problem when it comes to Caitlin Clark.
11: You see a lot of these women trying to tear other women down as opposed to trying to lift each other up and capitalize on the new viewership and try to grow their game. They're going in the opposite direction when they do stuff like that, and it's really not good for them.
9: I'm Caleb Castile.
5: The Storm Prediction Center says a 3 out of 5 risk of severe storms exists across parts of the Midwest into the upper Great Lakes. A 2 out of 5 risk can be found across parts of the Northeast, Southeast, and Central High Plains. Find more news at AFN.net.
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16: Then Melchizedek, king of Salem, brought out bread and wine, and he was the priest of God the Most High. And he blessed him and said, "Blessed be Abraham of God Most High, possessor of heaven and earth, and blessed be God Most High, who has delivered your enemies into your hand." Genesis 14:18-20, and we welcome you to today's edition of Exploring the Word. Alex McFarland here with Bert Harper, and today on the program, we're going to talk about a very famous name from out of the pages of Scripture, Melchizedek. And specifically, we want to ask the question, was Melchizedek of the Old Testament, was Melchizedek an appearance of Jesus Christ? And, you know, we get a lot of questions on the show, Bert. We enjoy people's questions, and we just feel so privileged to interact with people and to together. I mean, together we're learning and studying the pages of God's Word, trying to interact and get the truth about a lot of these Bible questions. And I would say that one of the questions we get on a somewhat regular basis, out of the book of Genesis, we get questions, and one of them is about Melchizedek. And so I felt like it would be important, because there's a lot of other doctrines and biblical truths that run on parallel tracks with this. But how about we take a as thorough as we can do in this time space, we'll take a look at Melchizedek.
17: I'm glad we're doing this. This is one of the issues that we'll say is a mystery, but evidence of. And so I think people can reach different conclusions on this. Does it really matter? Well, I'm not going to say it doesn't matter, but it does not, confuse any kind of a doctrine if you come across one way or the other. He was a real person. Now, that's yes. That's the issue. Now, was he a pre-incarnate appearance of Christ? Or was he a man that was born of a man and woman unknown? It doesn't cause us any doctrinal error, Alex, but it is something that if it's a pre-incarnate Christ, I think it just enriches, and I lean that way. I've gone back and forth on this, you know?
16: Sure.
17: Two or three things that's in the Bible. You'll read it, and you'll hear someone, you know, make this argument, or when I say argument, I don't mean argue in, but they'll make their case, and you say, that makes more sense. And with Melchizedek, he's one of those that I have to admit I have fluctuated on, and at this point in time in my life, I'm going to go with it. And I'll let the cat out of the bag before we get to the end. I believe it was a pre-incarnate appearance of Christ. But let's go in and dig it and lead us through this, Alex.
16: Sure. Well, you know, it's very interesting, and we're going to get to this later on, that in the Old Testament, we read about God appearing to different people. And, you know, Bert, as I was kind of doing a little bit of research for this, I thought about, of course, you know, God appeared to Abraham, you know, obviously, and God appeared to Hagar. And I was going, and I thought, there's probably half dozen times in the Old Testament where God literally appeared to people. And then I thought, well, there's Moses. But then I went back and I thought, well, there's Adam and Eve. And we'll go through some of these. I came up with 23 different people in the Old Testament that God appeared to. Oh. And so, you know, that's a lot. And scholars have a big word for this. And the word, when before his ministry here on earth, a pre-incarnate appearance of Jesus is called a Christophany. A Christophany. And, you know, God would come into the world to, like, talking to Abraham or talking to Jacob. But ultimately, we know in the life of Jesus Christ, God took on a human body and came into this world to be the Savior. But even before the time of the New Testament, God appeared to people. And maybe some people wonder if Melchizedek was one of those. So let's go back to Genesis 14 and talk about this thing that happened in the region that would later become Jerusalem. And we're going to talk about what that name means. But the very famous capital of Israel, unquestionably the most significant city in world history, Jerusalem. And by the way, I know you've been to the Holy Land, Bert. Did you ever think about that when you were over there in Jerusalem, you know, on this mountain range called Moriah, the mountains of Moriah, is the city of the great God, Jerusalem. And somewhere in that region, you've walked there, I've walked there. Melchizedek met with Abraham. I mean, doesn't it just stagger your mind to think about all the history and all the significance of the things that took place in that blessed land?
17: It does, Alex. And let me just share with you, if you can go, it is well worth your time. I'd studied the scriptures for years, and a few years ago, Jen and I went, and we got to walk those streets, and you'll hear them advertise it. It comes alive. It really does. When you get a visual sense, as we use our senses, we read it from the Word of God, we hear it preached, we know it, and we see the words. But going there and seeing the places where it took place, never will forget seeing Jerusalem from afar. We came from Jericho, and you come up and go over the mountains, and then on top of the mountains, you look down and you see Jerusalem spread out before you. It was truly, it was worshipful. We worship the Lord there on that bus, Alex.
16: Us so, too, yeah.
17: So it is a great place. And Salem, is that a earlier name for the area of Jerusalem?
16: Well, it is. It is. And, you know, there's the Jewish word shalom, peace. But, you know, the word, and we're going to get to this later on, it really connotes completeness and perfection. And it is the city of God. And so in Genesis 14, we read about Melchizedek, who is this king of Salem. Now, God is the king, and Jerusalem is his city. So one of the arguments that people might set forth that Melchizedek was a pre-incarnate appearance of Christ is because he's called the king of Salem. Now, is he a local leader that has emerged as the leader of this region, or is he God coming into what would become ultimately his city in the future? Just don't know at this point yet. But it says he was priest of the Most High God. Now, what had happened? There had been a battle in this region, and we're going to talk about that. But there's this interaction where he pronounces a blessing on Abraham, or Abram at this point. And he blessed the most, says, be blessed of the Most High God, who's delivered your enemies into your hand. And he gave him tithes of all. Abraham gave tithes to Melchizedek. Am I right on that?
17: That's exactly right. And that's one of the other issues that brings us, I know if a priest, but again, that's if you're listening,
16: who do you tithe to but God?
17: Yeah, make note of the evidence. King of Salem is one evidence that it could be. I know it could be just the regional, but it could be Jesus. Gave him tithes. That's another possibility. And also the blessing. The blessing seems more than just a normal blessing. It has a ring of deity to it. I'll put it that way, Alex. Go ahead, brother.
16: Well, in the Old Testament, you know, we've got the Genesis 14 passage, then we've got Psalm 110, especially in verse 4. Psalm 110 very famously says, "The Lord said to my Lord, sit thou at my right hand until I make thine enemies thy footstool." Now, this is talking about Jesus, who ultimately would come. "The Lord shall send the rod of thy strength out of Zion. Rule thou in the midst of thine enemies. Thy people shall be willing in the day of thy power, in the beauties of holiness from the womb of the morning. Thou hast the dew of thy youth." Now, verse 4, "The Lord has sworn and will not repent. Thou art a priest forever after the order of Melchizedek." Speaking of Jesus, and Hebrews 5 is going to reiterate this word. And Psalm 110 speaks of Melchizedek. Now, the Old Testament references him, you know, quite a few times in the book of Hebrews, in Hebrews chapter 5 and Hebrews chapter 7. Now, Hebrews, and we've talked through it, but it's making a number of arguments setting forth that Jesus is our high priest, our Savior, and it says in Hebrews 5:5-11 that Christ glorified not himself to be made a high priest. See, Jesus didn't have to grope and grasp and make himself a high priest. Philippians 2 says, you know, that his deity was not something he had to struggle to hang on to, but he was willing to be made lower than the angels, humble himself, even go to the cross. And so Hebrews 5, I think, reiterates that, Bert, that Jesus didn't have to glorify himself. He had this glory. And in another place, Hebrews 5:6, it says that Jesus is a priest forever after the order of Melchizedek, who in the days of his flesh, when he had offered up prayers and supplications with strong crying and tears unto him that was able to save him from death, and was heard in that he feared, though he were a son, yet he learned obedience by the things which he suffered, being made perfect, became the author of eternal salvation to all that obey him. And Hebrews 7 talks about this as well. Now, let's get into Hebrews 7, 1 through 4 a little bit. Do you want to read that, Bert?
17: I sure will. Hebrews 7, 1 through 4. "For this Melchizedek, king of Salem, priest of the Most High God, who met Abraham returning from the slaughter of the kings and blessed him, to whom also Abraham gave a tenth part of all, first being by interpretation king of righteousness, and after that also king of Salem, which is king of peace, without father, without mother, without descent, having neither beginning of days nor end of life, but made like unto the Son of Man, abideth a priest continually. Now consider how great this man was, unto whom even the patriarch Abraham gave the tenth of the spoils." Hebrews 7, 1 through 4.
16: Yeah, there was a battle, and Abraham's men fought some local kings and prevailed. Now, again, I want to say, wherever we come down on this, whether Melchizedek was or was not a pre-incarnate appearance of Christ, I like what you said. It doesn't really matter. I mean, it's significant, but it's not heresy either way. We just don't know. But here is something to think about. Genesis 14 calls him king of Salem, or king of peace, and priest of the Most High God. Now, Hebrews 7:3 says that Melchizedek had no recorded genealogy. It says, without father, without mother, without descent. So, Bert, here's one hinge point, I guess you'd say. Was he without father and mother, as in eternal uncreated? Or is it just that his father, mother, and genealogy isn't recorded or known to us? That we just don't know at this point, do we?
17: We do not. And when you read that, the first time you read it, and And honestly, I hate to use this word, reading the word of God casually should not be that, those two words shouldn't go together, but reading it and not really in depth, you come to the place, oh man, without father or mother, you don't think about the recording of it, Alex. You just think, okay, man. And that's who you come up with, and that's one of the evidence and hinge points, as you said. And so we're going to study more about Melchizedek as we continue in this pre-incarnation of Christ, or is he a person that Jesus lifted up as a great man? We'll be back with more right after the break.
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20: Sometimes people who say they're seeking the Lord are really seeking something completely different. Dr. Tony Evans says that makes God hard or even impossible to find. We'll discover why as we spend 2 minutes with Tony.
21: When our kids were small, from time to time, we would play hide and seek. They couldn't find me because I could hide, you know, in a way that they couldn't locate me. And then after a while, they would get like really frustrated because they're looking, they can't find me. So when they got like really frustrated and wanted to quit, wanted to give up, and I'd hear them, come on, Daddy, come on, where are you? I'd make a little noise or I'd ruffle something. I'd give them a clue to where I was. In other words, when they got down enough, I'd make myself locatable. Sometimes God has to let you get down long enough before he makes himself locatable. So you say, I'm struggling and I can't find him. Oh, God wants you to look a little harder. But I'm struggling, I can't find him. That's because he wants you to go a little deeper. Because he wants to know that you want him and not just want his stuff. See, everybody wants God's power, but not everybody wants God's relationship. You don't want intimacy, but you want deliverance. You don't want closeness, but you want blessing financially. You don't want closeness, but you want God to get you out of this situation. No, you can't get the power if you don't want the relationship.
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0: Welcome back to Exploring the Word. Alex McFarland here with Bert Harper. 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And by the way, I want to say that this broadcast is available to be heard over and over again. 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And we like it when you listen to the archived shows or forward them on. And Bert, I'm just going to be really honest with you. I've got a little bit of competition in me. And there's so many great shows, Today's Issues and the Hamilton Corner and all these shows. And when our Exploring the Word shows get a lot of listens and people forward them on and the podcasts are downloaded, I like that because I like our numbers to be up there. Yes, because people are hearing the Word of God, and we're doing our best to teach the Word of God, but also the competitor in me wants us to have a
1: don't want to come in last, do we? We want to come up in the upper tier.
0: And yes, we do. So yeah. Surf AFR.net regularly and tell your friends about Exploring the Word. Now, that would make us happy.
1: Yeah, it does. And I would say this, those podcasts, and that's what really makes it a worldwide ministry rather than just in the United States. That's why so many times I'm mindful of that, especially when we're talking about missional points and the degradation of the United States and the revival. There are places where revival's taking place in Africa and a few places in South America. Even in Asia, we're seeing God do some great stuff. And so these podcasts, they go all over the world. Yes, it's English speaking. We don't translate it into a different language, but yet it is reaching those people, and we praise the Lord for it. And a lot of people use this the way they did when Charles Haddon Spurgeon, the London papers would be there with stenographers, and they would take down every word that Charles Spurgeon preached that morning, and they would put it in the evening edition of their paper, and there would be preachers lined up to get that paper so they could re-preach Spurgeon's sermons. And not that you necessarily re-preach what Bert and Alex say here, but we hope it does help Sunday school teachers and chaplains and people that go into small groups and even pastors, Alex. And we've got a few that are seminary students and college students, and they've called and have written and said, man, we appreciate you. I'm going through the book of Hebrews right now, and what you've said in Hebrews or any other book is really helpful. So, Alex, the reason we want Exploring the Word to be listened to.
0: Exactly. And, you know, let's talk about this a little bit. This really is important. And initially, the basis of the show was because we've had listeners email or write to us and say, you know, who was Melchizedek? So the name Melchizedek is a combination of two Hebrew words for king and for righteousness. So he either was the king of righteousness or represented God, the king of righteousness. And it's funny, in Matthew 22, when Jesus is defending himself in front of the accusations of the Pharisees, Jesus quotes Psalm 110. Now, Psalm 110 references Melchizedek, and, you know, Jesus appropriates this to himself. And Psalm 110, verse 4, contains the phrase, this coming Messiah would be a priest after the order of Melchizedek, or like Melchizedek. So it's interesting, if this is a pre-incarnate appearance of Christ, it's one thing in its favor is Psalm 110, which references Melchizedek, Jesus attributes to himself in defending his ministry and identity to the Pharisees. Do you see what I'm saying, Bert?
1: Yes, right.
0: Now, let me just throw a red flag up here. As you're researching Melchizedek, be careful, and I'm going to tell you why. Because Mormonism, and I know we have some Mormon listeners, and Mormon listeners, we love you, and we care about you. We agree on some things like marriage and the sacredness of life. We disagree on some of the fine points of salvation, because it's vitally important to accurately get who Jesus is and how what he did on the cross is appropriated to us by repentance and faith. And so while we're grateful that we do have Mormon listeners, I want to be very clear, and I want to say it in love. There's some absolutely vital things about salvation that New Testament Christianity and Mormonism disagree on. But in Mormonism, they talk about the Melchizedek priesthood, and I believe Joseph Smith taught wrongly about the Melchizedek priesthood ending and then getting reinstituted in the LDS Church. And if you Google much about Melchizedek, there's a fair chance you're going to land on some type of Mormon-sponsored website. So I want to say be careful, because Mormonism, their position is that people today can be ordained into the Melchizedek priesthood. And I would disagree. The only person that could ever be a priest after the order of Melchizedek was Jesus. So while we appreciate many Mormons listening, I want to be very clear, there's some points of disagreement that really shouldn't be overlooked. Would you agree, Bert?
1: I agree. And what this does, it's Christ and Christ alone, and by faith alone, and you get down to it. When you read scriptures, whether you're a Baptist, Catholic, Mormon, whatever you are, the centerpiece of all of it is Jesus Christ and who
0: Must
1: he
0: be
1: is
0: Jesus.
1: And what he has done. And the book of Hebrews makes it plain that after he had completed his work, he sat down on the right hand of the Father on high. That shows that work was completed. The priest never sat down. There was no chair in the temple, Alex, you know?
0: Wow, yes.
1: He was always up and always working, but Jesus completed that, and it's in Christ. And so Jesus is our priest. There's no longer that need. And to elevate that into an individual, yes, there's pastors. I just want to share with you, I think you go what the meaning of the Old Testament priesthood is and the New Testament concept of that. Jesus Christ is the great high priest. He's truly our only priest at this point in time that connects us with God.
0: Well, who is this mysterious figure that walks onto the stage? They're just kind of appears out of nowhere in Genesis 14. You know, we don't know a whole lot more about him. Now, he was definitely, this was historical. This really happened in Genesis 14. But there's kind of an air of mystery about him. Yeah. If he was an appearance of God incarnate before Jesus came into the world, or if he was a local priest. Let's talk about the options. People have tried to theorize who he was. Some say that Melchizedek was Shem. And Hebrew scribes and historians have assumed this. Some commentaries on the Old Testament, Jewish writers have assumed that Melchizedek was Shem. I don't think so. I don't think so. If he was, at that time, he would have been around 600 years old, one of, if not the world's oldest living persons. Now, as stated, some have said it's Jesus. Hebrews 7:3 is really the prime scriptural support for this. The Hebrews 7:3 that says, without father, without mother, without descent, having neither beginning of days nor end of life, but made like unto the Son of God, a priest that abideth continually. Okay? That's rather compelling.
1: It is.
0: Know?
1: And again, when you read that and you're just reading it, not trying to, look at it in a way of saying, what is it not saying? You know, when it says that, it leads you to believe that. And the writer of Hebrews, if you look at the writer of Hebrews, Alex, I'm making this case, I admit this.
0: Sure,
1: he is very precise in what he does. The writer of Hebrews, if it was Paul, if it was not, may have been Apollos, you know, we don't know who exactly it was, but whoever it was, using the language they did in the book of Hebrews, the Greek language, and very precise, and the way he describes everything else, I don't think he was just throwing those words around in that realm. That's my thoughts on it, and it's based upon the rest of how he wrote the book of Hebrews. I believe he'd have said, not having a record of, you know.
0: Mm-hmm.
1: But he just, he lays it out there like that. That's my heart right now. Again, this is one of those areas that Bert Harper admits he goes back and forth on ever so often.
0: Well, and, you know, later on in the program, we're going to get to some very significant firsts associated with Melchizedek. And in a way, I think these things initiated that we first learn about in the Scripture through the interaction between Abraham and Melchizedek, those things might be significant, some things that get initiated. But the third position, was he Shem? Was he really Jesus? Or some, was he merely the first known king of Jerusalem? Because his name means king of righteousness or king of Salem. So, Melchizedek comes from out of Salem. And let me give a little of the historical backstory. There was an alliance of four kings, and they made war against five kings. And Abraham's nephew, Lot, gets abducted in this conflict. Abraham goes out with a small army to rescue him, and they do rescue Lot, and they loot his abductors, and they bring back spoils of war. And the local people of that region are grateful for this victory. And the king of Salem, Melchizedek, is there, and Melchizedek's town, known as Salem, becomes Jerusalem. Psalm 76, verse 2 says that God's tabernacle is in Salem, Jerusalem. Now, it's interesting, Bert, the name Salem only appears two times in the New Testament, and both mentions, Hebrews 7:1, Hebrews 7:2, are in conjunction with Melchizedek. And Salem, known also as Shalem or Shalom, means peace and righteousness, but it also means unbroken and complete, perfect. So, God and God's domain is righteousness, completion, perfection, yeah, unbrokenness. And after this small war, Melchizedek comes out and brings Abraham bread and wine and blesses him.
1: Alex, this is a unique part of Abraham. I don't want to get us off track, but I think it's worth mentioning. We know Abraham is a man of peace, a man that would follow God. But here a man ready to war to keep peace.
0: Well, yeah.
1: And I think it demonstrates this kind of man Abraham was. He was a righteous man. He was a good man, with flaws, but this warrior side of him, when we discuss him, kind of puts it in a backward, part of our biography of him, but he was a great warrior.
0: Well, amen. That's right. And let me say this, while, God is the Prince of Peace, and Melchizedek was the king of peace and righteousness and representative of the Most High God. Let me just say this, the eternal reign of peace of Jesus being physically here on earth when he comes at the end of time and ushers in the millennium, we're not there yet. I like what Chuck Swindoll. Years ago, there was a book that I recommend called Rise and Shine. Do you remember that book?
1: I do. I've got it in my library. I've got just about everything Chuck Swindoll wrote. I have to admit that.
0: Oh, yeah. Same here. But he said, don't get too comfortable here in this life.
1: Right.
0: We're not home yet. The journey of life for the Christian is the crossing of raw pagan soil. In other words, we're in a battle right now, the battle for, I think about the very famous book, Pilgrim's Progress. Well, there was the other one, The Battle for Man's Soul, that John Bunyan also wrote, The Battle for Man's Soul. There's this city, the soul of man, and it's in the crossfires of an intense battle that rages. And so, yeah, Abraham had to fight battles. And there were wars in the Old Testament. Bert, we often get the question, why is there so much violence in the Old Testament? My goodness, kill the Canaanites, slaughter the Philistines. Well, because Satan, who comes to steal, to kill, and to destroy, Satan has fought against the human race. And here's all of history boiled down to really a nutshell. Satan couldn't kill off God, so he's tried to harm and kill the ones made in God's image. And, you know, the Bible says the kingdom has suffered violence. Yes, Satan has launched violence against the kingdom of God. But the good news is God's kingdom will be brought in, and you can be a part of it through Jesus.
1: Exactly. And when we see that again, these firsts that you've mentioned, the first mention of bread and wine and Jesus being the bread, you know, the water of life, the new wine, communion that we have at the Lord's table, the priest, the first time the word priest is used is here in Genesis 14, and the first instance of tithing. That's the reason to say, well, do you still believe in tithing? It was under the law. No, it was before the law ever came about. And so, Alex, these first, do they commend themselves either way? And again, it would be commended if it was a pre-incarnate Christ, or if this was just a great king, the king of Salem. Either way, Jesus is that person in the priestly order of Melchizedek. He wasn't from the Aaron's order, but from right. Melchizedek's order. He is our high priest, and he gave himself as the sacrifice on the cross. We'll come back right after the break with more on Melchizedek.
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3: Hello, this is Ed Vitagliano, co-host of Today's Issues on AFI. That's right, it's a Boston accent. And that's because I wanted to invite you to join Wesley and Walker Wildman, as well as yours truly, on a tour of my hometown of Boston this September. A few highlights from our week-long itinerary include the Plymouth Plantation on Tuesday, where the Pilgrims settled. On Wednesday, we'll visit Paul Revere's house and learn more about his midnight ride to warn of the approaching British troops. Thursday, we'll go aboard the USS Constitution, which is docked in Boston Harbor. Historian Stephen McDowell of the Providence Foundation will be with us to point out spiritual significance. And this is just a brief sampling of the stops on our list. For all the information about our September Boston tour, visit tours.afa.net. That's tours.afa.net. And I hope to see you there. And maybe, just maybe, we'll park a few cars by Harvard Yard.
4: Salt is good, but if salt has lost its taste, how shall its saltiness be restored? My name is Abraham Hamilton III, and this is the Hamilton Minute. Dr. George Barna's American Worldview Inventory has revealed results that are tremendously troubling. His research indicates that evangelicals are more likely to be shaped by the prevalent American culture than to influence it. Instead of being salt and light, Dr. Barna's study indicates that being lightly salted is the more likely reality. This proves what I've said repeatedly. America's greatest and most desperate need is repentance. That work, the work of repentance, must start with the people of God. Our nation needs revival, but the revival must start in our own hearts, our homes, and our churches.
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0: Welcome back to Exploring the Word. Alex McFarland here with Bert Harper, and we're talking about a fascinating topic. This is just one of those things that I think is fascinating to talk about, because you're gonna be on good, solid ground either way. We're talking about Jesus, and maybe an Old Testament account references Jesus. But again, the beautiful thing, the word Christophany, meaning that even before he came into this world through the Bethlehem manger, the incarnation, God enfleshed himself, came into the world, fulfilled all the prophecies about him, did the miracles, went to the cross, paid our sin, the atonement, paid our sin with his own blood and rose from the dead. Even before that, God could, at will, when he wanted to, when he needed to, when he had something to accomplish, God could appear to his creatures. And you know, Bert, we talk about the revelation of Scripture, the last book of the Bible, Revelation, the revelation of Jesus Christ, the unveiling or the disclosure. Throughout history, we've seen that God is a revelatory God. He can show himself to his creatures. Or theologians talk about God's self-disclosure. To disclose something means to reveal it or unveil it. And dear listener, maybe right now God is, through this show, disclosing himself to you. Maybe God is revealing himself to you and speaking and knocking at the door of your heart. And, you know, the beautiful thing is, Bert, let me say this, that God can show himself to us, but that God is willing to.
1: Oh, me.
0: I mean, that's the thing that stirs my heart. That he would want to make himself known to us.
1: Yeah. People talk about, you know, how could God let someone go to hell? The amazing thing is to me that God doesn't let all of us spend eternity in hell. There's none good, no, not one. We're undeserving. And as I've quoted a great friend of mine who's just last year went to be with the Lord, Bill Stafford, anything above hell is grace. And Amen. When we realize what salvation is and what Christ has done for us, Alex, every person out there who's been saved, it should. People talk about how can you believe that you're saved and God keeps you saved. Listen, how in the world, once you have been enlightened by this great, great grace, how in the world could you turn your back and walk away? And it is his grace, and I praise God. And I agree with you, man, that God demonstrates his love toward us. While we were yet sinners, Christ would die for us. That's who he is, and that he would make himself known unto us, Alex. it does boggle the mind, doesn't it?
0: Well, it does. And you know, we've talked about this from John chapter 6, the words of Peter. I mean, it's one of my favorite statements in the New Testament, where, you know, people were walking away. This is a hard saying. This Jesus, he preaches hard things. And Jesus, you know, I can just picture it. There are some of the disciples sitting around, and Jesus says, well, are y'all going to go away too? And maybe there was an awkward moment of silence, but Peter says what I believe. Peter says, Lord, where would we go?
1: Yes.
0: You have the words of eternal life. Thou hast the words of eternal life. And friend, we would say that. Look, if it's not Jesus, what is life even worth living for? I mean, hey, you buy some stuff. I mean, surely life is more than just buying some stuff.
1: Yeah.
0: I mean, if Jesus isn't the Savior, we really have no hope, and life has no meaning. And so God has revealed himself to the human race. Was Melchizedek one of those revelations, or was Melchizedek a servant of God? Now Hebrews 5, 6, and 10, Hebrews 7, 11, says that Jesus is a priest after the order of Melchizedek. And it's interesting, the word order there is really a Greek word, taxis, T-A-X-I-S, not a taxi that you ride in, but like taxonomy, taxidermy, you know, to preserve something, to put an order. And it's really the word arrangement. So just as Melchizedek was a king and a priest at the same time, you know, Jesus is prophet, priest, and king. I search, Bert, I want to say this, the threefold ministry of Christ, prophet, priest, and king. I did not see that Melchizedek prophesied. Did you?
1: No.
0: Now, he was a king and a priest simultaneously. So is Jesus simultaneously. Zechariah 6 and Hebrews 1:3 tells us that Jesus is a king and a priest. So after the order or the taxonomy of Melchizedek, the arrangement, Melchizedek was a king and a priest. Jesus is a king and a priest. Those are some similarities. Without father, without mother, Hebrews 7:3. So the genealogy of Melchizedek is not known. Now I think about Micah 5:2, that Jesus' coming and going has been from old, from everlasting. So those are some things where people try to point out similarities. Now let's point out maybe some differences. That maybe Melchizedek was not a priest. You know, I'm not going to go as far as Marcus Ermita, who was a theologian about 400, who said that it was heretical to believe that Melchizedek was God the Word before he took flesh. I'm not, because I don't see that it's heresy, because it's not denying the deity of Christ. There was a bishop of Milan who died around 397, Ambrose, who says Melchizedek was a holy man, a type of Christ, significant, but not a pre-incarnation appearance of Christ. You know, I don't think it's heresy to say that he was or that he wasn't. Do you, Bert?
1: I can't see how that would be. We got to go back to the purpose of the writing of these chapters in the book of Hebrews. You start off with Hebrews about Jesus being he's a better prophet. He's better than the angels. He's better than the law. And here we get him to be a better priesthood. And his priesthood is better after the order of Melchizedek. Now, that's the purpose of its writing. The purpose of Hebrews is not to let us know who all Melchizedek was. That wasn't the purpose. That wasn't the purpose over in Genesis 14. And so what we're doing here, we're looking at it from a perspective, could it be or could it not be? It does not change the doctrine of. And But the purpose of the writer was to let us know he wasn't, and I've restated this again, not an order of Aaron's priesthood, but the order of Melchizedek's priesthood. And that made him qualified to be the one to offer the sacrifice when he would go to the Father and he would offer himself as the sacrifice. He was not just the sacrificed, he was the priest offering the sacrifice. And it was if you weren't a priest, Alex, it would not have sufficed. And so the argument was Jesus wasn't the completion. He was from the tribe of Judah, the house of David. No, but his order of priesthood was Melchizedek. And so this really ties in the Old Testament, New Testament, and see how God completes the story. That's the real story, regardless of which side you come in on.
0: And, you know, let me talk about the priesthood of Aaron for just a second. The Aaronic priesthood, not ironic, you know.
1: That's good.
0: But Aaron served in the temple there, and, you know, shortly after Mount Sinai, and, you know, Moses was up on Mount Sinai, Aaron was given some duties, and it really, Aaron himself was designated to be the first high priest there in the temple. And then after Aaron died, Eleazar, his son, you know, came along after him. And so am I right on this, Bert, that Aaron really was the first of the Levitical priests?
1: He was. And again, it was in the tabernacle, and later on the temple would be built, and his seed would accomplish this and be a part of that, Alex. That's exactly right. But this is what's interesting. Melchizedek precedes all of that, and the tithing precedes, and the priest precedes. That boggles my mind. You know, In other words, Jesus, if Melchizedek was a pre-incarnate, he is previewing the New Testament and the Old Testament at the same time with his priestly and him being that priest and the tithes and what was taking place. So it's regardless of anything, it's a beautiful picture that the writer of Hebrews brings to our attention concerning the ministry of Jesus after the order of Melchizedek.
0: Well, it's beautiful, and let me just say this. You know, so much of the gospel flows in twos. There's the holiness of God and the wrath of God, but there's the mercy of God. There's law and there's grace. There's repentance and faith. Okay, in Hebrews 7, 11, and 12, it says, quote, "If perfection could have been attained through the Levitical priesthood, why was there still need for another priest to come, one after the order of Melchizedek, not in the order of Aaron? For when there was a change of priesthood, there must be a change of law." Now, here's the thing. The argument of Hebrews is that Jesus was better than Abraham, better than Moses, better than the temple sacrifice,

0: It wasn't about our efforts to try to achieve merit in the eyes of God, but it was about his righteousness, Jesus's merit. We go to heaven on the merits of another, as Adrian Rogers said. So Jesus was a priest after the order of Melchizedek, not after the order of Aaron, which really represents law. But let's go on here. Melchizedek was king of a city and performed a religious ceremony, Genesis 14, 18 through 20. One distinction, if Melchizedek was a Christophany, all other of the appearances of God, just for God to appear in general, that's a theophany. For it specifically to be a pre-incarnate appearance of Jesus, that's a Christophany. They're very brief, they're very fleeting. No other of the Christophanies seem to attach the manifestation of God to a city, to a temporal earthly time or place. The Christophanies didn't really associate God with any permanent way of life on earth. And so this would be different if it was, if Melchizedek was Christ. If not, then he was a righteous man, but part of this region. Now, the argument of Hebrews, and let me argue for a minute against Melchizedek being a pre-incarnate appearance of Christ. Hebrews 7:3, very strikingly, you know, interestingly, says Melchizedek had no recorded genealogy. The question is, does this mean eternality of being? Many would say, okay, this doesn't necessarily mean that he was eternal. It means we just don't know. Hebrews 7:6 indicates that Melchizedek maybe had an earthly genealogy. It just wasn't traced through Abraham. Hebrews says Jesus was better, higher, more powerful, more permanent than the angels, Hebrews 1:4, more powerful and more permanent than Moses, 3:3, and even better than Melchizedek. So, here's a question, a big question. How could Jesus be better than Melchizedek, Hebrews 7:22, if he was Melchizedek? Do you see? So, that's a big question there. And it would mitigate against Melchizedek's role as being a symbol of Jesus. Hebrews 7:3 says Melchizedek was, quote, made like unto the Son of God. Doesn't say he was the Son of God, he was like. And the word there, in the part of speech, it's a simile or a comparison, something expressed in or through a model. So I've got one more thought here, but this is why some would say he wasn't Jesus, because right. He was made like unto. It's a picture of, not the same article as.
1: What I would refer to one of those, better than, if you read that, it was a better covenant. In other words, what had happened there, the reason it was better is he had completed the task now. In other words, this priest, had completed that. You know, that's what it says in Hebrews. When he sat down, it was a work completed. When he was there before Abraham, it was a work coming. And the work completed makes it a better covenant, you know? So Either way, you have those looking at it. But either way, and I want you to take us out, Alex, either way, it does show that Jesus did the work that was necessary as our high priest so that the sacrifice would be given and accepted by God.
0: Well, you know, Hebrews 7:3 says Melchizedek remains a priest forever. And so, regardless, Jesus' appearances are absolutely real, but the place that we want him to appear most is in your heart and life.
1: Amen.
0: And we hope you know him. Hey, what a joy to look at these scriptures. And we thank you for listening to Exploring the Word. We thank you for your support of the American Family Radio Network. And we hope you'll tell somebody about Exploring the Word. But most of all, Bert, what do we hope people
1: tell? We want
0: tell?
1: You to tell somebody, maybe everybody that you see, about Jesus.
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3: This is American Family News. I'm Robert Thornton. President Donald Trump spoke today at the Theodore Roosevelt Library dedication ceremony.
4: I'm pleased to announce that through the National Endowment for the Humanities, we will be awarding the library $750,000 to support the opening exhibits during the first year. So they're getting a nice check. And as you know, this week, Americans all across our nation are filled with joy and excitement and anticipation as we prepare for one of the proudest moments in our history. 250 years, think about that.
3: The 96,000 square foot library is in the rugged landscape where young Roosevelt built his conservation values while ranching and hunting in the 1880s. New Federal Reserve Chair Kevin Warsh said today that the central bank would remain independent and seek to bring down inflation. The Fed typically combats inflation by raising borrowing costs. When asked about Trump's desire for lower rates, Warsh underscored the Fed's independence from day-to-day politics. Two people were arrested today who managed to get to the top of the Empire State Building's antenna and unfurled a banner about the power of love at midday. Before descending, embracing, and taking selfies, we're after all in that gotta-have-the-selfie culture. Wearing masks with no tethers, it appeared, the two balanced on a narrow ledge and appeared to smooch atop the New York skyscraper's antenna. The U.S. Trade Representative said the U.S.-Mexico-Canada Trade Agreement, or USMCA, will not be renewed. More from Fox's Jessica Rosenthal.
5: U.S. Trade Representative Jamison Greer says after virtual meetings with Canada and Mexico, the U.S. has declined to renew the USMCA in its current form. The pact remains in force, but it's now subject to annual reviews until it's either renewed for a new term or terminated. A few weeks ago, the president had said from the Oval Office,
6: I don't know that I'm going to renew it because, to be honest with you, the United States does much better. Hey, we don't need anything that Canada has. We don't need anything that Mexico has, but they need everything that we have.
5: The president said trade deficits with these countries are unacceptable. Greer says the U.S. will meet with Mexico the week of July 20th to continue negotiating. Jessica Rosenthal, Fox News.
3: An election integrity advocate is thankful that some safeguards have been put in place for the upcoming Alaska Senate primary, where two candidates with the same name are on the ballot. More from AFN's Chad Groening.
7: When Alaska voters cast their ballots during the August 18th Jungle Senate primary, there will be two Dan Sullivans on the ballot, incumbent Republican Senator Dan Sullivan and another who has been dubbed Decoy Dan. Democrats hope that Monday's decision by the Alaska Superior Court to allow him on the ballot, along with Alaska's convoluted ranked choice voting system, will confuse enough voters to flip control of the United States Senate. Jason Sneed is executive director of the Honest Elections Project Action. He says, fortunately, the court left discretion for election officials to clearly mark this imposter candidate in a way that distinguishes him from the sitting senator whose supporters he seems intent on deceiving.
8: There is going to be some differentiation on the ballot. Actually, this came up in the oral argument, the Alaska Supreme Court, that election officials will be able to make some distinctions, including dropping party affiliation from Decoy Dan's listing. And so he's going to be listed on the ballot as Dan J. Sullivan, and then the senator, Dan S. Sullivan, is going to be listed as a Republican and is going to get a marker that he is the incumbent on the ballot.
7: Sneed says Alaska state officials clearly have both the authority and the duty to protect the integrity of the democratic process from candidates who only exist to mislead and confuse voters. I'm Chad Groening.
3: As many celebrate the 4th, Fox Business says ground beef, pork chops, and strawberries, as well as ice cream, will cost more, though potato salad and chips offer some relief. A check of Wall Street before we go. Stocks were down. The Dow dropped 14, the S&P shed 16. The Nasdaq lost 174. West Texas Intermediate crude was down to about $68 a barrel. That will do it for news this time around. You can see more news online at AFN.net. I'm Robert Thornton.
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12: We will not wait to take the fight to Donald Trump and the oligarchy. We will not wait. We will not wait to abolish ICE and pass Medicare for all. And no, we will not wait to end the genocide in Palestine.
13: That was Mehlon Kiedros, a Democratic socialist candidate who won the Democratic primary yesterday in Colorado, defeating a 15-term incumbent. Welcome to this Wednesday, July 1st edition of Washington Watch. I'm Tony Perkins, your host. Thanks for tuning in. Well, coming up, the House and Senate are in recess after efforts to advance the National Defense Authorization Act, along with the Save America Act, fell short in the House yesterday. Oklahoma Congressman Josh Brkeen joins us to discuss what comes next for Congress. Plus, Chuck Hurley, the Vice President and Chief Counsel of the Family Leader, joins us to discuss Iowa's new law requiring the in-person dispensing of the abortion pill mifepristone, which takes effect today. And Indiana Congressman Marlon Stutzman joins us to discuss the latest reports on the persecution of Christians in Nigeria. All of that and more straight ahead. Well, let's start with some domestic news. A Democratic socialist has defeated 15-term Congresswoman Diana DeGette in yesterday's Colorado Democratic congressional primary. Joining me now to discuss this is Washington Watch reporter Mary Stackhouse. Mary, walk us through what happened in Colorado.
14: So, Tony, in a really stunning political reversal, long-term Democratic Congresswoman Diana DeGette was defeated by Mellott Kiros, a newcomer backed by the Democratic Socialists of America. Kiros was also endorsed by independent Senator Bernie Sanders, along with Democratic Congresswoman Alexandria Ocasio-Cortez. While both DeGette and Kiros hold liberal views, Kiros is a Democratic Socialist. We're seeing a continued trend of Democratic Socialists being elected after a string of recent high-profile victories. Here's Kiros last night during her victory speech.
12: Nothing is set in stone. We won tonight, but this is about something so much bigger than this moment, than one moment. This is a movement.
15: We are winning from coast to coast, from every level of office. We are taking back our party and our
14: country. DeGette and Kiros agreed on many policy matters, they held deeply convicting views on Israel and anti-Semitism. Kiros has described Israel's military operations against Hamas terrorists in Gaza as apartheid and has faced criticism over anti-Semitic comments. We'll be continuing to watch to see if any other Democratic Socialist candidates emerge. Tony?
13: Yeah, this is going to be it's a very, very interesting primary season. Let's turn to some other news. Starting today, women in Iowa seeking abortion pills will be required to have an in-person appointment with a physician in order to receive the drug. Mary, walk us through this new law.
14: Well, Tony, this new requirement to have an in-person doctor appointment to receive the abortion drug comes after passage of a state law in order to, in an effort to keep people from ordering the drugs online. Excuse me. This new law comes as the pro-life movement presses the FDA to reverse its decision in 2022 to remove the in-person appointment requirements with the physician. Over 60% of abortions in the U.S. are caused by the drug mifepristone. The enactment of this new law overlaps with a lawsuit led by Louisiana, which would restore the FDA's safety protocols on the abortion drug that were removed during the Biden administration. We'll definitely continue to stay on top of this in any new developments. Tony.
16: I think what's interesting here is this is a state trying to bring back the medical oversight that has been, the lack of that oversight has led to many of the health complications that women have had. All right, Mary, thanks for the update. Obviously, we're going to be talking about that a little bit more in the program when we talk to the man behind the law there in Iowa, Chuck Hurley. All right, members of Congress won't be returning to Washington until the middle of the month, actually July the 13th. And when they return, there will be a lot of catching up to do. Joining us now to discuss this and more is Congressman Josh Brekeen. He serves on the House Homeland Security Committee and the House Budget Committee. He represents the 2nd Congressional District of Oklahoma. Congressman Brekeen, welcome back to Washington Watch. Thanks for joining us.
17: Thank you, Tony.
16: All right. Before we jump into a number of topics that we want to talk about, I think I might get your take on yesterday's Supreme Court ruling on the 14th Amendment and on the birthright citizenship. But I want to first get you to walk us through what happened in the House yesterday, where, you know, there was the clamoring for the Save America Act. The Speaker came up with a way of getting that onto the NDAA. But 14 Republicans voted against the rule, basically shutting the House down.
17: Yeah, you had different groups with different rationales. I think there was at least three different reasons. Tony, I was not among those. I've got, you know, good friends that were among those. They had different reasons. I would not want to speak for them. I do think that you just had a lot of inactivity in the last several weeks. It's unfortunate. And I hope that in this, you know, July 4th weekend that some discussions are going to be happening. People will come back to some higher principles of things versus some ancillary stuff. The higher principles in what happened, you already alluded to it. What happened yesterday at the Supreme Court, I think, makes us really need to man the wall and deal with what does subject to the jurisdiction thereof actually mean? Does it mean that we'll be able to do anything, you know, absent a constitutional change? But, you know, I'm open. The president's tweeting as much. I'm open to hear some lawyers discuss what we can do, how dangerous it is to hear that there are right now in the pipeline 1.5 million Chinese that fall in this category of tourism from overseas, ballots from Beijing, where someone, a mother, can come and deliver a child, that child immediately be taken to China and will receive Social Security benefits immediately, and then when they turn 18, they can mail in their ballot and never have been a part of this governance structure. What a crazy ruling. It defies common sense. It defies original intent. And so of all the things that we're kind of dealing with, we need to get to the business of reconciliation 3.0. And I think, you know, even with what happened with Iran and some things that we need to be doing for defense capabilities to be able to replenish munitions, et cetera, that's the real focus. And I'm hopeful when we come back, we're going to get down to business.
16: Okay, Josh, I want to break down the birthright citizenship ruling yesterday. I want to talk a little bit more about that. But first, I want to go back to the fact that the House, for 2 weeks in a row, have had to leave early. You said there's going to be some conversations taking place. Let me just ask you this. Is this frustrating to members?
17: Yeah, it's frustrating. But look, I've been one of those, Tony. I'm in the Freedom Caucus. I've been one of those that has wanted to see us do the most conservative things possible. So I don't want to stand in judgment of people that felt like that there was principles that they were standing on. My hope is that we get that dealt with. And so when we come back, people have a break, that we'll really start seeing a well-oiled machine, and whether it's everything that we can do to make sure before we get into November that we've done everything we can in this session to make sure that HR 2, that we've done all that we can statutorily.
16: HR 2, border security.
17: Yes, to back up the president so that we can do things that, you know, if something was to happen and years down the road, we have another Biden type that tries to, by executive order, undo what is now a 50-year low in illegal crossings at that southern border. We need to be trying to get things in statute as much as we can.
16: Right.
17: Tony, there's a bigger conversation here. I have been chewing on this for a week or more. The 60-vote threshold in the Senate, I was just reading Federalist 22. I encourage all of your listeners to read Federalist 22. He talks about a two-thirds vote, how destructive Hamilton and Federalist 22, how destructive a two-thirds vote would be absent the constitutional provisions. What are the constitutional provisions of a two-thirds vote? Constitutional amendments, impeachment, the treaties. The founders with Hamilton and Federalist 22, the founders with James Madison and Federalist 58, and then Federalist 73 written by James Madison, they did fear the excess of lawmaking, but they never intended the day-to-day duties, what you'll find in Federalist 22. They didn't want to steal the energy of the government by hamstringing everything to a two-thirds vote, because that's what the Articles of Confederation were. Federalist 22 lays it out plain, and yet people are frustrated. We put the majorities together and we can't get anything done. And it's archaic, and I'm going to use the word accident. The filibuster was an accident. Vice President Burr in 1806 said something to a group of senators. They then changed something in their own procedure, left them without the ability to end debate. And it never turned into what it is today until almost 100 years later. But we are doing just the opposite of what Federalist 22, Federalist 73 and Federalist 58 talk about. We have turned things that should be a simple majority vote into a two-thirds vote, and it's the paralysis. It's why you see the paralysis that we have today. And my great concern, Tony, is us fixing that once and for all. And at a minimum, what Mike Lee is talking about, whether it be the talking filibuster or when we go into Reconciliation 3.0, it doesn't need to be a parliamentarian who is not elected by the people. The Constitution says the Senate and the House determine their own rules. It should not be left to a parliamentarian to determine what we're going to do. And that is what's so frustrating, the things that we're doing in this building that are unconstitutional.
16: Well, to the latter point of the parliamentarian, the Senate can override the parliamentarian. They could do that if they wanted to do that. And I agree with you, because we've seen many, many things in reconciliation, which has been used more frequently as we've had this divided government to try to get things through the process. We just have 2 minutes left, Congressman Burkina. The birthright citizenship, you pointed out something that has not really been discussed a whole lot, where most people are focused on illegal immigrants that come across the country or come across the border, have a baby in this country, and that baby then becomes an anchor baby, becomes a citizen. But there's a national security issue here that you touched on, and that is the Chinese government, the Communist Party, is intentionally sending people here to this country to have babies, and those babies are becoming American citizens. They're taking them back to China, indoctrinating them in the communist ideology, and then they can come back here to the United States as citizens.
17: Yes. Mike Davis has been talking about this 1.5 million number. He believes it to be 1.5 million already. What will this translate when they become a voting age at 18? This is dangerous. And so I don't know, you know, there's some ideas floating around. What are we going to do to, in Reconciliation 3.0, why we've got to, you know, have everyone in D.C. really structured, really zeroed in? I don't know what we're going to do. I look forward to talking to some lawyers to see without a constitutional amendment what we can do to correct this. I am interested in the concept for reconciliation purposes of a tremendous tax that would be placed upon those coming from China that would try to do this, to make it cost prohibitive, which would burn out because there's a fiscal impact we could recoup. Right. And so that is one option that I'm really interested in at this point.
16: Well, it is a national security issue. It's a real threat, and it's something that we need to be wise to and take action immediately. Congressman,
17: Hack these Chinese that are trying to do this. I mean, let's at least conversation.
16: You're absolutely right. All right, we're out of time. Always great to see you, my friend. Have a happy 4th of July. Folks, stick with us. We're back with more after this.
18: America, what formed the fabric of our freedom? What stitched?
19: Skepticism of God's word seems rampant today, but Dr. Richard Howe says it's nothing new.
20: I was in college and was encountering skepticism and stuff about the Bible. So that, to me, indicated that, at least in my experience, there was this dearth of grounding people in why we believe what we believe as Christians.
19: In the curriculum, Intro to God's Revelation, Dr. Howe works to overturn the void of understanding the Bible and sharing God's word.
20: We're looking at how God reveals himself, general revelation, special revelation, what that means, and then the issues of the inspiration of the Bible, its inerrancy, why are certain books in the Bible and not. Then we'll look at how did the Bible come down to us through its transmission through history, and also the issue of translation. And then we'll last look at the concepts of how do we interpret the Bible in order to apply it to ourselves.
19: The DVD and workbooks for Intro to God's Revelation are available today at resources.afa.net. resources.afa.net.
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24: 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Episode 9 of AFA at Home, One Nation Under God, celebrating America's 250th anniversary. That's our theme. That's our title and subtitle for this video session. 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
16: Watch. Good to have you with us on this Wednesday. All right, we're getting close to the 4th of July. And to mark America's 250th anniversary, we're offering a special opportunity to save $25 on registration for this year's Pray Vote Stand Summit through July the 10th. Now, I hope you'll be able to join us September 24th through the 26th in Leesburg, Virginia, as we gather for a time of prayer, inspiration, and action. 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That's SUMMIT to 67742, and register by July the 10th. Well, as the U.S. and Iran continue to hash out a comprehensive long-term agreement, at least that's the stated objective and goal, the situation in Lebanon has been viewed as a potential deal breaker. Now, before last Friday's trilateral agreement between the U.S. and Israel and Lebanon, President Trump floated the idea of Syria handling the Lebanese terrorist group Hezbollah rather than Israel. Now, this apparently was not an off-the-cuff remark, but reportedly stems from ongoing internal discussions. Joining us now to discuss this and more is Congressman Marlon Stutzman, a member of the House Freedom Caucus, who is actively engaged in U.S. foreign policy on the Middle East and very vocal in his support for Israel. He represents the 3rd Congressional District of Indiana. Congressman Stutzman, welcome back to Washington Watch. Thanks for joining us.
25: Thank you, Tony. Great to be with you on this 4th of July celebration of 250 years of America.
16: Big plans for the weekend?
25: Yeah, we actually got a couple of events back home in Indiana. Just great Main Street events. And then, of course, going to be here July 4th for the fireworks over the National Mall. And just truly remarkable that America has... we're celebrating 250 years, and you know, it's really been God's hand on America that has gotten us this far.
16: You are absolutely correct. It has been the blessing of God that has sustained us, and our goal, and I know that you share this, is to see America in this 250th year to rediscover the secret, and that is that biblical foundation. Our dependence upon God is what has given us our independence as Americans. I want to jump to the issue of Syria, but before we get into what's happening there in Lebanon, Syria announced the final 70 legislators selected by the interim Syrian president. So they're starting to form a post-Assad their government. You've been over there. You've met with the leadership. What's your sense of where things stand now?
25: Well, Tony, you know, I'm encouraged by some of the decisions that have been made by the Syrian government and the Lebanese government, as well as Israel. I mean, of course, Iran, during the negotiations of the MOU with President Trump and the American diplomats, were trying to drive a wedge between all of this and trying to kind of side rail the entire MOU by any time that Hezbollah would attack Israel and then Israel would strike back at Hezbollah, they would use that saying, you know, look, there goes Israel again. Well, I was there on the border of Lebanon about a month ago or so, and saw the attacks that Hezbollah has been doing on Israel. I mean, these are Israeli farmers. These are small little villages in Israel that are being bombarded by Hezbollah on a daily basis. In fact, most of the people aren't even living there right now. So I think what's happening is that, you know, Lebanon is saying, we want help getting Hezbollah out of here. We know Hezbollah is the cancer that's in Lebanon. And the fact that Syria even said, hey, we don't want to have anything to do with this, I think shows some wisdom on Syria's part that they don't want to engage and meddle in other people's affairs. And I think for a couple of reasons. One, they're weak, but also they don't want to get involved in these conversations when they're trying to get their own country back on track.
16: Yeah, I think that's, well, there's also a history there too of some previous history with Syria and Lebanon, but you're absolutely right. They've got enough to deal with within their own borders. There's been some concern that Israel has been restrained by the United States, pressured to kind of back off of Hezbollah. I mean, you laid it out perfectly. Iran is using Hezbollah to try to destabilize the talks that are taking place and derail them. I think Israel could easily take care of Hezbollah if they're allowed to work with the Lebanese government to do so.
25: Yeah, no, I think you're right, Tony. I mean, Israel has such remarkable capabilities, and that's what they're asking for is, you know, look, I mean, we can help take care of this, we can work together, but we're not going to sit here and keep taking attacks from Hezbollah on Israelis and on our land in Israel, on their land in Israel, on a daily basis. And finally, you know, through the negotiations with Marco Rubio and President Trump, we got them to a point where they weren't at least attacking Israel, but we'll see. This is, you know, it's going to be very tenuous for a period of time here. I think that President Trump has done a remarkable job of hitting Iran and the IRG so hard that they have very few options. But again, these are zealots. These are religious zealots that they will die before compromising anything with the West. So we're going to have to keep a close eye on them.
16: We just have 2 minutes left, Congressman Stutzman. I want to turn to another topic. The Observatory for Religious Freedom in Africa released a report yesterday that says that nearly 80,000 people in Nigeria have lost their lives as a result of the attacks that have taken place over the last 6 years. Disproportionately, it's Christian civilians that are affected. Now, I know the Trump administration has declared it as a country of particular concern, but the violence continues. What would you like to see happen there?
25: Well, I tell you, you know, I actually met with the First Lady of Nigeria several months ago, and she's Christian, married to a Muslim president there, and it's which seems complicated in itself. I wasn't too happy with some of the answers that she gave to us at over dinner, saying that there wasn't a genocide of Christians. That's just not believable. I've got several good friends on the ground in Nigeria, and we know that Boko Haram and other Muslim terrorist organizations are attacking Christians. And President Trump has done more, you know, hitting back at them in some cases. But, you know, these, again, kind of back to the IRGC mentality in Iran, the same mentality is in Nigeria, where they are basically requiring Christians to convert to Islam or die. And, you know, we got to be praying for the Christians in Nigeria, but we can also take action. And President Trump has done some. It's a big country, 250 million people.
16: The
25: so
16: largest.
25: It's a big, big task, yes.
16: The largest on the African continent, which is what makes it so important. I think the economic levers are something else that we can be using even more aggressively. Congressman Stutzman, thanks for joining us. I hope you have a wonderful weekend. Tell your wife we said hello.
25: Will do. Happy Independence Day and happy 250.
16: All right, take care. All right, folks, we're back with more after this. Don't go anywhere.
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1: Once upon a time, news of what was happening around the country relied on riders on horseback or stagecoach runs to get from town to town. Needless to say, breaking news was more like slowly melting news. 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
16: 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But long before those signatures were finalized, a different type of public discourse was already reshaping the priorities of the colonies. Pastors played an instrumental role in bringing about the American Revolution. Our Mary Stackhouse looks at the influence, impact, and legacy of those brave pastors and the lead that they took in shaping public opinion.
4: Peter was very much a man of faith.
5: As we commemorate our nation's 250th anniversary, history informs us that the true revolution didn't begin with shots fired at war, but with a profound change in belief driven by the Bible. Our nation's second president, John Adams, asserted the war for independence was not the actual revolution.
6: The revolution, he said, really, it was born in the minds and the hearts of the people through really the preaching of the patriot pastors, as well as other patriots who were engaged at that time.
5: The shift was fueled by a major change in the religious convictions of the people. Pastors played a significant role in preparing the public for the idea of independence. Dr. Jonathan Mayhew of Boston was one of the key pastors who played a role in bringing about the American Revolution. In one of his influential printed sermons, he cited Romans 13, 1 through 8, explaining what the Bible has to say about government, both good and bad, and how we're to respond to it.
3: Pastors preached a political worldview that formed this nation. America was born in the pulpit. And pulpits, as one historian said, pulpits aflame with righteousness.
5: The British cracked down on Boston after the Tea Party on December 16, 1773. In 1774, Parliament passed four punitive laws, derisively referred to by the colonists as the Intolerable Acts. The acts also allowed the confiscation of property to house British troops and closed down Boston's harbor, which halted all trade until the town reimbursed for the tea. More British troops were sent to enforce military rule. In response, Patriot pastors took to their pulpits.
6: One pastor influenced maybe 100, maybe 200, maybe 300, maybe more people in that church. And those are the ones that were out there on the commons shouldering muskets and going into battle against the British. So the British really wanted those pastors to stop doing what they were doing because they were the ones who were the rabble rousers. They were the ones leading the charge. They were the ones at the tip of the spear.
3: Many colonial parsons or pastors, if you will, fought in the revolution, and many of them died because of their commitment to liberty. They believed liberty was sacred, not just sacred, that it was something worth putting your life on the line for and dying for.
5: One of the most influential pastors who helped bring about the revolution was Peter Muhlenberg.
3: Peter Muhlenberg understood that there's no separation between being a Christian and involvement in that in principles of government.
5: Peter Muhlenberg was a Lutheran pastor, a military general during the American Revolution, and he served as a senator and congressman. He was also known as the Patriot Pastor. A statue celebrating the life of Peter Muhlenberg stands at Muhlenberg Park in Washington, D.C. Another statue of him stands in the Capitol Crypt beneath the rotunda on Capitol Hill. John Muhlenberg is a fourth-generation grandson of the infamous Peter Muhlenberg.
7: As a patriot and pastor, he took a call in Woodstock, Virginia. Through there, he met a lot of the people we would call founding fathers. He met George Washington, Thomas Jefferson. Peter was elected to the House of Burgesses. Peter would have also have met Patrick Henry. He was likely present at the liberty or death speech that Patrick Henry gave in Richmond, Virginia. So Peter was a man of the cloth, and also very much a community leader at this time. In 1776, Peter got word and came out to his town in Woodstock and recruited 300 volunteers to go off and fight into Revolutionary War.
5: On January 21st, 1776, Peter Muhlenberg delivered a powerful farewell sermon that inspired those 300 to fight for freedom.
3: His farewell sermon, when he came into the church that Sunday morning in January, was taken out of the book of Ecclesiastes, chapter 3, verses 1 through 8. He preached through the whole chapter. When he finished, he took off his robe. He was already dressed in full uniform as a colonel in the Continental Army. He said in a voice that thundered, "In the language of Holy Writ, there is a time for all things, a time to pray and a time to fight." He said, "The time to fight has now come." And he was willing to fight, to put his life on the line for liberty.
5: Peter Muhlenberg's legacy is a reminder of the sacred freedom secured through the Revolution and a symbol of our nation's Christian heritage.
7: What I hope the people take away is that when they see the statue and see the pictures that are there in the U.S. Capitol, that they understand the gift that we have been given, that we, the citizens of the United States, have been given. We are able to freely practice our religion here in this country. We are able to share our views without fear of repercussions. One thing that we really need to hold on to and dear is the liberty and the freedom that we have been given.
5: Muhlenberg's life serves as a reminder that the preservation of liberty requires the same moral conviction and courage that first ignited the American Revolution. For Washington Watch, I'm Mary Stackhouse.
13: Great package, Mary. Well, to safeguard our freedom as Americans, as we reach this 250th milestone, we need to revisit the real revolution that John Adams spoke of. The true liberty is sustained by the same source that first ignited it, and that is
16: the Word of God. And if you'd like to discover more about our biblical heritage and its application to our government, the history in this country, and how we go forward on that foundation, we have a course, God and Government, that I've put together over the years. In fact, House Speaker Mike Johnson has been through the course and actually helped me teach it. You can find out more, text COURSE to 67742. That's COURSE to 67742. And find out more about America's biblical heritage and what the Bible has to say about government and your role in it. Again, that's COURSE to 67742. All right, don't go away. On the other side of the break, we're going to be talking about a new law in Iowa protecting women from abortion materials in the mail. Don't go away.
8: One nation under God.
9: Research has found that there are 59 million American adults who are a lot like you. There are millions of people around the country who are born again, deeply committed to practicing their faith, and believe the Bible is the reliable Word of God. But that's not all. They're also engaged in our government. They're voters. They're more likely to be involved in their community, and they're making a difference in elections. 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We want to change that. 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
26: 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If you're selfish or mean or angry, you'll see those characteristics displayed in the next generation. Fortunately, the converse is also true. If you're honest and trustworthy, caring, loving, self-disciplined, and God-fearing, your boys will be influenced by those traits. So much depends on what they observe in you. Someone said, I'd rather see a sermon than hear one. There's truth in that statement.
27: For more information on this topic, go to drdobsonminute.org.
16: Joining us on this Wednesday. 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The Pray, Vote, Stand chapters are rooted in a local church in counties all across America. 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Or go to frc.org/chapters. Our word for today comes from Psalm chapter 6. O Lord, do not rebuke me in your anger, nor chasten me in your hot displeasure. Have mercy on me, O Lord, for I am weak. O Lord, heal me, for my bones are troubled. My soul also is greatly troubled. When sin has separated us from God, we feel it. in our bones. It is spiritual, emotional, and physical. But notice that as David cries out to the Lord, he shifts the focus from his condition to God's character. Return, O Lord, deliver me, O save me for your mercy's sake. For in death there is no remembrance of you. In the grave, who will give you thanks? God is our defender because he is merciful and he is worthy of praise. As David recorded in 2 Samuel chapter 22, he says, I will call upon the Lord who is worthy to be praised. So shall I be saved from my enemies. David's appeal to God was about God. Restore me by your mercy so that the praise you deserve will continue. In our prayers, like our praise, the focus should be on the Lord. To find out more about our journey through the Bible, text Bible to 67742. That's Bible to 67742. Also, as we are in the book of Psalms this summer, what I'm calling the Oasis of Psalms, well, I encourage you to invite a friend to join us. Simply text Psalms to 67742. That's Psalms to 67742. All right, starting today, a new law in Iowa is in effect that requires the abortion drug mifepristone to be prescribed and dispensed in person by a medical professional. Now, the question is, why is this needed? Shouldn't this simply be common sense? Shouldn't it be happening anyway? Joining us to discuss this, Chuck Hurley, Vice President and Chief Counsel for the Family Leader based in Iowa. He drafted the Iowa bill that went into effect today. Chuck, welcome to Washington Watch. Good to see you.
14: Hi, Tony. Great to see you again, brother.
16: So tell us about this bill that took effect today.
14: We've been working on this for several years, actually, with some national partners, with lawyers. And it's a crisis, as you well know, to have pills being shipped in from all over the country, even all around the world. And they come in to women who or girls who go online, or they come in to pimps and human traffickers and boyfriends. And so totally unregulated. And as you also know, and I'm sure you've done segments on this, our friend Ryan Anderson and others have studied this carefully and found that about 1 in 10 women have a severe medical problem when they take these pills. And so women or girls who have ectopic pregnancies can bleed out, hemorrhage, sepsis, miscarriage, all sorts of problems come from these pills. And so obviously the worst part of these pills is the baby dies, but then in hundreds of thousands of cases, the mom is injured as well.
16: Right.
14: And so we're doing everything we can to keep these black market abortion pills out of Iowa.
16: Yeah, just for the benefit of our listeners and viewers that may not have heard us talk about this before, because we've talked about it a lot. Originally, when this was approved back during the Clinton administration, heavy oversight, and it was only authorized up to 6 weeks of pregnancy. It was later expanded to 10 weeks. But here's a big issue with no medical oversight, is that some of these women are taking this pill way beyond that 10-week period, in which, as you pointed out, this is where one of the complications comes in, because the baby is too large once it's killed by this drug to make its way out on its own, and the woman has complications with that. Let me ask you this question, Chuck, because, you know, in my home state of Louisiana, we've been fighting the federal government. They've sued the FDA over this because the FDA is allowing this drug to be prescribed without medical oversight, but also the Department of Justice refusing to enforce the law that prohibits this from being sent through the mail. What's the plan for the state of Iowa to stop this from coming in as it's coming into other pro-life states?
14: Yeah, Tony, as you said, the federal agencies really should exercise their strong hand and deal with this in all 50 states. Unfortunately, they're not. So state by state, we legislatures are having to address this. And our plan is pretty simple. It's if someone sends these pills to a woman or girl who's not licensed, who's not in person, then if there's any complications, they are strictly liable. By law, they have committed a civil wrong, and they can be sued and damages can be sought and attorney's fees can be awarded to the injured party. So it's an effort to try to do what the federal government has not yet begun to do, and states are having to do this because the problem continues and even expands.
16: So it goes beyond the criminal aspects from the civil, allowing, as we've seen before, once the trial lawyers get involved, it actually makes things happen. That's one of the pivotal moments with the whole transgender issues. We've been fighting this for years now. When the trial lawyers realized that there was a money trail here, we've saw the first major decisions, million-dollar awards made for these young people who were led down, minors, led down this path, and they have won these malpractice cases. So I think this is a smart approach when the government won't do its job. I think there is a role. I've long been supportive of many in the law profession that are anchored in biblical truth because the scripture speaks to making people whole, and this is one way to do it.
14: That's exactly right. And as you well know, and most of your listeners probably know, even when there is a criminal penalty attached, states like New York are shielding people like Dr. Carpenter. I don't even like to call her a doctor, but these providers from out of state that ship pills in willy-nilly, and they refuse to extradite under criminal law. So really a civil action, judgment can be rendered, and then under the full faith and credit clause of the United States Constitution, those judgments can and should be enforced in other states. So we're hoping that the money penalty through civil judgments will be enough to persuade these outlaw black market abortion pill providers to stay out of Iowa, and hopefully the other, at least red states, will pass something similar.
16: Are you in discussions with other states that are looking at this?
14: Yes, we have had inquiries come into us, and when we first started this process, we were talking to other states who had already passed something similar. And so, yeah, I think this is, unfortunately, you know, it's a slow, difficult process to sue and get a judgment and get it enforced under the full faith and credit clause. And it may end up before the Supreme Court of the United States under that provision of the U.S. Constitution. But as a lawyer, you know, I've dealt with full faith and credit clause cases before, and I do think that we have a really strong case, and we're hoping that we'll ring the bell, so to speak. We'll get some big judgments, and that'll convince these people to stay out of Iowa.
16: Yeah, I think it's a great approach. I want to go to some that the critics of this law have said. I was reading up on some of the press out of Iowa, and it says, the Democrats and reproductive health care advocates said the law is a means for further restricting abortion access and will make it extremely difficult for people in rural areas to access health care, particularly in areas of Iowa which face maternal and OBGYN health care shortages. How is getting a pill in the mail fixing health care in Iowa? I mean, that's what this is. This is turning mailboxes. What they've done through this abortion pill is turn mailboxes into abortion clinics. I mean, how is that helping women?
14: It doesn't help women, Tony. And this is George Orwell, you know, up is down, dark is light. Calling the killing of innocent babies health care obviously is an abomination to the Lord, and it's a twisting of any sane sense of the English language. But, you know, there are some girls who are scared and who live in rural parts of Iowa who are going to want to, quote, take care of the problem, unquote, and stay quiet and get these pills shipped into them. But they're harming themselves. They're killing their babies. And the law is designed, in part, to punish evil and to reward the good. And it's evil to jeopardize these women's health, and it's obviously evil to kill babies. So it's not healthcare. It's what government should do. And thank God the legislature passed this. The next to the last bill that passed this year, the governor signed it. We've got a very pro-life state. We've got a heartbeat law in place, but the heartbeat law was being ignored or vitiated by these mail-in black market pills.
16: Chuck Hurley, I want to thank you for joining us and commend you on getting this law passed there in the state of Iowa. You've been at it for a long time, and we appreciate your leadership.
14: Well, we appreciate your leadership, Tony. You're a blessing to the kingdom and a blessing to God's civic institution of government.
16: Well, I appreciate that. Chuck, have a great 4th of July.
14: You too.
16: I want to continue this conversation a little bit more about this pill. I know I talk about it a lot, but it is an important, you know, as we celebrate 250 years of freedom, and we were talking earlier with Congressman Stutzman about God's blessing on our country. I'm hard-pressed to think that God's blessing will continue on this country when we are increasing the shedding of innocent blood in our country, not decreasing, even though we overturned Roe. Now, I've talked about this as well, but we did a poll. I don't think I've talked about the poll on the program. But we did a poll asking people, do you think abortion rates have gone up, down, or stayed the same? Well, what we found out is only 18% of Americans realize that abortion rates have actually gone up since the overturn of Roe. And the reason is mifepristone, the abortion pill, which now is about 60, somewhere between 65 and maybe even 70% of all abortions come through this abortion pill. And

0: years in prison for drugging his partner, who was a junior enlisted soldier. He got this drug through the mail using a false name and put it into her drink and killed her. I believe it was a 23-week-old baby in utero. This is not a one-off. This is happening frequently now.
1: One of the things I think is going on is that the pattern all across the country is so, it's really expanding. It's like you can't, the FDA is not going to be able to just ignore the fact that it is being used as a poison, right? And people are ordering it and they're using it.
0: I mean, it's a tool for an assassin. This is an assassin. Right. I mean, this is not a one-off. I mean, we've seen it in Texas, we've had it in Louisiana, we've had it in states all across the country that we know of, and there's probably many cases we don't know about.
1: Oh, absolutely, and I think it's one of the things I just want to point out was that when all of this started, when the drug was approved in 2000, I think the doctors and we all sort of knew, but we didn't talk about the fact that this could be done because I didn't want to ever give anybody an idea about doing something like this. But remember, one of the things that was also going on in the first Obama regulations is that in 2000, the Clinton regulations, you had a much more lockdown system. You know, you had to go and see a doctor, it had to be dispensed, you had to take the first drug in the presence of the physician. So there was a tighter control. And the ultimate goal, I think, of the FDA from the very beginning was always to reduce the amount of oversight and then to reduce eventually a kind of a laissez-faire access to this drug so that essentially women would become their own abortionists. And this would occur through the mail. And that's what essentially happened in the Biden administration. But what you see happening in that kind of a system is that there's just no medical oversight. There's no health care being provided. Like, go ahead. I'm sorry. And anybody can get access to the drug and poison other people. And we're seeing a lot of this.
0: So those who are in charge of quote unquote health care or overseeing the pharmaceuticals in this country, they are advancing a political agenda above the health and well-being of certainly the children, but of women as well, because they want to advance this agenda of abortion without restriction.
1: Absolutely. No, I think from the more you study it and as you go back and you look at it, and it's, I learned a lot about the FDA and the government from COVID. I mean, and we just don't think in these devious ways of, you know, these long-term plans. But I think that was what was set up, and then what we found out to be the case about mifepristone. It was a long-term plan.
0: And unfortunately, it's being facilitated by the current FDA under the Trump administration, leaving what Biden put in place still there. Chris Gasek, thanks so much for joining
1: us.
0: All right. He's done a lot of study on mifepristone and all the way back to the very beginning. He's pretty much written a book on it. All right, folks, out of time for today, but this is another thing to add to your prayer list. Pray for our country. This is an important issue. All right, I leave you with that. Pray and have the opportunity, vote, and then, no matter what, stand on biblical truth.
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0: American Family News, I'm Robert Thornton. Vice President J.D. Vance celebrated the military as part of America's 250th birthday today with a visit to a Naval Air Station in Virginia Beach, Virginia. The Vice President pledged that President Trump will not bog the country down in another endless war.
1: He'll ask you to go to war, yes. But when he asks you to go to war, he'll tell you exactly what you're going for. And I think that is what you should expect out of your political leadership.
0: Among other things, the president has directed the military to target suspected drug traffickers in the Caribbean and Eastern Pacific, oust former Venezuelan President Nicolas Maduro, and launch strikes against Iran. The actions have triggered pushback from Congress, which has held multiple votes on limiting the president's ability to conduct future military action. There's a lot of talk about Democrat socialists, or communists as some refer to them. Ashiq Siddiqui, Democratic Socialist of America co-chair, was asked by Fox's Will Cain if the goal of the DSA is to tear down America.
2: Our goal is to expand possibility in America and expand the promise of America. So many people have come to the United States for centuries in search of a better life, in search of opportunity. And today, the United States is the wealthiest country in the history of the world, and yet more people than ever are struggling to get by. So we believe that workers deserve more in the United States. Everybody deserves a basic floor for a good life.
3: I understand, Ashiq. What's the path? Is it in fact communism? Do you seek communism?
2: Our goal is democratic socialism, which we think is distinct from, you know, the Soviet Union, which ended decades ago. So we point to examples in America's own history, like the most famous democratic socialist that many people know is Reverend Dr. Martin Luther King Jr.
0: He went on to say the DSA wants to do away with the Electoral College and expand democracy. He said right now we have open borders for capitalists when he was asked if he believed in open borders. A political analyst says Governor Gavin Newsom's national billionaires tax is pure communism. More from AFN's Chad Groening.
4: Newsom warns that urgent reform is needed to prevent wealth concentration from harming democracy, and that is why he is calling for a national billionaires tax. But at the same time, Newsom opposes a California measure taxing billionaires, arguing the issue should be addressed federally to prevent billionaires from leaving the state. Several billionaires, including Facebook founder Mark Zuckerberg, have already fled California because of high taxes. Kevin McGarry is president of the Frederick Douglass Foundation of California.
5: You have to recognize that Newsom has no morals, he has no principles, he has no rationality. He's a chameleon. He will go where he thinks the latest momentum is driving. And the latest momentum in the Democrat Party is driving towards this communistic mindset, whereby it's confiscatory. You start to take businesses, you start to take what they would view as excess wealth. You confiscate that, and then you basically redistribute. This is pure communism. This is grotesque.
4: And McGarry says Newsom's billionaire tax proposal actually would encompass anyone with over $100 million in net worth.
5: This is a much wider net that is cast on hardworking business owners. And you talk about an economic collapse. This would disincentivize business expansion, and it would cause a severe economic collapse in a very, very short period of time because there's no incentive.
4: I'm Chad Groening.
0: In other California news, drivers there were facing some of the highest gas prices in the nation today. The state average currently sitting more than $1.60 above the national average. Tensions were mounting as the scheduled automatic gas tax increase took effect today. Here's Fox's William Lajeunesse.
6: Today's increase is only 2 cents, but that brings the state gas tax to 63 cents a gallon. When you add in other environmental fees and taxes, the state adds $1.20. every gallon of gas sold, the highest in the U.S. So yesterday in a press conference, U.S. Senator Adam Schiff did not mention the tax when he complained about high gas prices, instead blaming oil companies for price gouging.
0: That is all our time for now. 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I'm Robert Thornton.
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10: Good evening, everyone. Welcome to the Hamilton Corner. My name is Abraham Hamilton III, joined by the real J. Mac. We're ready to rock and roll with today's edition of the program. Now, I'm going to say this. Most of you have been listening and watching the show for a while, and so you know I don't say this often. I don't think I've ever said it. And if I did, it hasn't been more than once or twice. Maybe three times, maybe. I'm not sure. But I want to encourage you to listen to this program. And if you are a parent or a grandparent, an aunt or an uncle, anybody who interacts with children, I want to encourage you to tune in to this program and to prepare yourself now after you have listened to share it with as many people as you can, because what we're going to get into during today's show is going to be startling for some of you. It's going to be shocking. For some of you, it's going to be confirmatory, because some of you have been involved in situations where you've experienced things like this, but you weren't necessarily aware of how prevalent this phenomenon is. And so it's going to be heavy, but it's important for people to know this information. But before we get too far into that, at this very moment, many of you, if not most of you, are making your transition from your part-time jobs where you generate an income to your full-time jobs where you cultivate an outcome. And I want to challenge you and encourage you to do so with intentionality. Every day that passes, every minute as the clock ticks down, and you know, it's so funny. Some people today don't even know how to read standard clocks because of the combination of the prevalence of digital timekeeping and the kind of dumbing down of our society. But we must work while it is day. We must take advantage of the time that God has given us to be about our Father's business, because what goes on in your house is far more important than what goes on in the White House. Far more important, because you and I are directly accountable to God and responsible for what is immediately within our power. If you have been investing yourself in your homes, please do not get weary in well-doing. I say this often, and simply because it's true. The grace of God is sufficient and covers all manner of sin, but sin has varied consequences in time. One of the real sobering considerations that we must embrace is that we don't get to repeat our children's formative years. I've said before, many of you know, I have two teenagers in my home now. We have six children. Maria and I have six children. Six and holding for now, it looks like. But we're open to more, having more. We are. It would be a great blessing from God. I'd be excited if we had another baby. But I don't get to go back. You know, my oldest boy is 14. I don't get to go back now and do ages 6 through 8. I don't get to do that over again. I just don't want you to be in a position where you sit and reflect and say, man, I wish I would have. I wish I would have. Now I see where I missed it. My hope in encouraging you daily is that we minimize the quantity of people that will have the "I wish I would have" disposition. you know. And for those you're no longer in the stage, the life stage, where you have young children in your home, man, take advantage of where you are now. One of the most enduring considerations we must have is that God is sovereign over when and where you obtain the revelation that you have. So my exhortations here are not for you to embrace any level of unbiblical, sinful condemnation, but to recognize, man, this is where I am now. So if you're in a place where it's like, man, I wasn't able to do it with my children, but I want to make sure my grandchildren have it. Man, be about that life. Be about that life. Pray for your grands. Love on your grands. Love on your children. Pray for your children. Because the family is central to God's plan, and we will never be able to remedy the deficiencies that abound in the home. Politics is not going to do it. Politics is important. It has its role, but it's not going to replace what's supposed to happen in the family. Congressional legislation is not going to do it. It's important. It has its role, but it's not going to replace the deficiencies that abound from the family and abound in the family. The church is not going to do it. This is what people need to understand. The scripture teaches that the primary ones responsible for the evangelization and the discipling of the children are the parents. The church is not institutionally capable of doing what family is supposed to accomplish. It can help. It's a support, but it's not a replacement. Let's be about our Father's business, man. To the Word of God we go. 1 Timothy chapter 4. 1 Timothy chapter 4. To embrace what I'm saying, one of the things that needs to happen in our society, that needs to happen among the believer, is that we must have a radical biblical recalibration across the board. To say it differently, that radical biblical recalibration is Romans 12, 1 and 2. Refusing to be conformed to the world, but being transformed by the renewing of our minds. The primary vehicle of that transformation is the Word of God, illuminated to our hearts and minds by the Spirit of God. We have to stop going along to get along, man, allowing the world to set the standard for us as to what we expect and as to what we embrace as normal. Because for the believer, peculiarity is supposed to be normal. The world is going to world, but the followers of the way, followers of the way of Messiah, should be peculiar. 1 Timothy chapter 4, we have a source, or should I say an articulation, of the type of radical recalibration that's necessary. Paul, in writing to Timothy, who, out by way of reminder, in the book of Acts, Acts 14, 15, 16, where Paul first meets Timothy after Timothy's grandmother and his mother had invested in him as much as they could, God had an apostle Paul to come in and continue to pour in and to disciple Timothy, who ultimately becomes an elder in the Lord's church at Ephesus. But Paul says this to Timothy in verse 12, 1 Timothy chapter 4, verse 12. He says this: let no one look down on your youthfulness, but rather in speech, in conduct, love, faith, and purity, show yourself an example of those who believe. I'm going to read that again. Let no one look down on your youthfulness, but rather in speech, conduct, love, faith, and purity, show yourself an example of those who believe. For so long, we as humankind, and particularly in modern American society, and I would include in that professing believers, we have left room in our expectation for youthfulness to be synonymous with foolhardiness, to be synonymous with an ignorance and a foolishness and a palpable, evident lack of wisdom. But I would simply say, is that what the scripture says is should be normative? Now, I know what we experience. But the reality is we experience lots of things in the world that shouldn't be normative for the believer. In the world, whoremongering is normative. Lustfulness is normative. Greed is normative. Covetousness is normative. That shouldn't be normative for the household of faith. In the world, usefulness being synonymous to many in many areas, in many ways, with foolhardiness and a lack of wisdom and given to folly, those things are normative in the world. But should that be our expectation in the household of faith? I would simply say no. Here you have the Apostle Paul saying to Timothy that Timothy should not make room for in within himself for people around him to look down upon him because of his youthfulness. Let no one look down upon you. Well, some translations would say, let no one despise your youthfulness. But rather, which means in contrast to your youthfulness being conflated with a worldly expectation, rather you, youthful Christ follower, you should show yourself an example of what it looks like to be in Christ. Now let's just pause and chew on that for a moment. How often do we consider that youthfulness for Christ followers should be conflated, it should be synonymous with, and this is an example of authentic Christ following? Is that our expectation? That our young ones will be examples of what authentic Christ following, what it looks like? Or have we been conformed to the world's expectation? You know, it shouldn't be lost on us that whenever you've had major movements throughout history, they're always driven by younger people. Isn't that amazing? And often it is younger people who have a potency and a zeal, but with a lack of corporal wisdom, that are often manipulated to use the potency and zeal that is really God-given, but use it for wicked purposes. Well, what if we, as the body of Christ, embrace what God says should be normative for younger people, but we are also invested in equipping our younger people with wisdom, to where we set the expectation within ourselves first, and we set the expectation within them that you, in your youthful state, you should live in such a way where you are an example of what authentic Christ following should look like. And then Paul didn't leave it to that general consideration. He said that you should be an example to those around you of what a believer looks like in areas like speech. Your speech should be indicative of what authentic Christ following should look like. I had a conversation with some young people just this week, because, you know, there's a trend that's been going on for a little while of this kind of brain rot expression, 6'7", 6'7". You know, when I was a young believer, and I just simply asked him, you know, why are you repeating that? Where did that come from? He said, you know, it's just fun and it's just cool. I said, well, would it be cool if I said 1, 2? Would it be cool if I said 13, 14? He said, no, that's cringy. I said, oh, it's cringy. What makes it cringy? And then I ask this question: who sets the standard for what is cool and what is cringy? See, you, young brother, and I was talking to a young man, I said, God has given you the capacity and the personality and the influence with your peers to where you are a leader. You shouldn't be limited to following trends. God has put you in a position where you lead in such a way, and the way you lead will actually become trend setting within your peer group. And I brought him to this scripture. I said, you should be an example of those who believe, starting with how you use your words. You could use your words for foolhardy, useless banter. But what you ultimately end up doing is you reduce the potency of your witness so that when you speak, people have an expectation that it's foolishness that's going to come out as opposed to something substantive. But if you reserve your words for substantive engagement, you know, walk softly, but carry a big stick. Then when you open your mouth, you'll be regarded with a bit more gravity. In your youthfulness, verse 12 goes on, that you can be an example of those who are authentic Christ followers in your conduct, the way you conduct yourself, your behavior, in your love, in your faith, in your purity. Guys, we must have a radical biblical recalibration, because the biblical expectation is that Christ followers who are youthful, they are to be examples to what authentic Christ following looks like in speech and conduct and love and faith and in purity. Purity is not merely abstaining. Purity drives toward the heart condition as we conduct ourselves with the Holy Spirit induced self-control.
16: A Discipleship Minute with Joseph Parker.
17: The Word of God is a book full of truth. Yet truth is always meant to be learned and applied. We're to read the Word of God and act like it's true, because of course it is. We'll not receive the blessing and benefits of the Word of God when we fail to obey and act on it fully. We are called to be mighty warriors in the army of God. Our main weapon is the Word of God, the sword of the Spirit. Let's be wise enough to take our sword, the powerful Word of God, into battle every single day. And let's be wise enough to use the Word strategically, skillfully, and aggressively. This is how we can walk in victory every day of our lives. Lord, open our eyes to the wonderful gift of your Word. Open our eyes that we may see wondrous things out of your law. In Jesus' name we do pray. Amen.
18: 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Delete unused apps. Unsubscribe from unnecessary emails. Turn off notifications that serve no purpose except to distract you from the people in your life who really matter. 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
19: 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I'm talking about joining AFA at the Ark, October 29th and 30th. This is a great opportunity to break away from the grind of everyday life and draw closer to God through special presentations from Patricia Engler and Brian Osborne of Answers in Genesis. 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
10: Welcome back to the Hamilton Corner. Abraham Hamilton III here. Guys, I am delighted to have on the program someone with me. And as I told you before, you want to listen to this episode. You want to share it friends with your friends, family, and loved ones. The conversation we're about to have on today's program is very weighty, very heavy. And I want to offer this disclaimer, especially for our younger listeners. Please ask your parents' permission before you listen to this program. Parents, be advised, this is one you want to tune into before you allow your children to hear it. I want to introduce my guest, who is the founder and president of Paradigm Shift, which Paradigm Shift Training and Consulting, which equips healthcare workers with skills-based training to be able to identify human trafficking and exploitation. She has a wide range of experience in pediatric and forensic nursing and has taught as an adjunct professor for several universities. She previously managed the SANE program at Children's Mercy Kansas City, where she performed or reviewed over 1,500 pediatric forensic exams, many of them trafficking cases. She communicated with law enforcement, child protective services, and a large multidisciplinary team, as well as educated hundreds of staff members on relevant topics concerning sexual violence. She also has served as an expert witness for the prosecution doing trials for victims of sexual assault. And for those who may not be aware, SANE, S-A-N-E, is an acronym for Sexual Assault Nurse Examiner. And my guest right now, the founder and president of Paradigm Shift is Heidi Olson. Heidi, thank you so much for joining me on the program.
1: Absolutely. My pleasure. Thanks for having me.
10: Oh, I mean this with everything in me. The pleasure is truly mine. One of the most important aspects of who you are to me as you're coming on the program is that you're a sister in Christ. And you have dedicated yourself to serving our Lord and exalting him through your professional engagement. So I personally appreciate that. And I know our audience does as well. Thank you so much for that. I guess I'd like to start, if we can start here. Would you just share a little bit about how the Lord drew you to himself to become a Christ follower?
1: So I was blessed to grow up in a home where both of my parents were Christians. So I heard about Jesus and the gospel my whole life. I would say probably I really believed it when I was probably around five. And, you know, as life goes, it's never just this straightforward journey. So, you know, I grew up absolutely going to church. I went to a Christian school. So I knew all of the things about the Bible. I believed in Jesus, but life is not that simple or straightforward. So I experienced quite a bit of trauma when I was in college. And the way the church handled that was so deeply painful and traumatizing. I did not know how to reconcile those two things. So here at the age of two, I'm like, I've experienced all this pain, all of these things that I don't know how to make sense of, and I'm not getting any support from my community. How do you live with the tension of those two things? And so in my 20s, I walked away from church of just saying it's too painful. It's hard to follow a God where everyone who's believing in him did not protect me, did not stand up for me, did not, you know, see the victimization that was happening and provide love and support and advocacy. And so I just lived really a lot of recklessness of, I just want to numb out. So I still believe in Jesus, but I don't know what it looks like for these two things to come back together. And so it wasn't until my early 30s that I started going to therapy. I started to really dig in and do that deep work of healing. And honestly, healing prayer has been a game changer for me, of having these experiences with Jesus where he's like, I never left you. I hate that those things happen to you. I love you. I delight in you. That it's like the healing and the transformation started to take place. So now I'm in a much better place where I feel like I can reconcile the two, which is hard, right? Where bad things happen and hard things happen, and God is still good and he still loves us. And like, he still is fighting for us. And so it's taken a lot of work, and it's been sort of this roller coaster of a journey. You know, it would be a lie for me to say it's just been this straightforward, easy thing, but I think it has given my faith a lot of depth and a lot of authenticity to say, like, I've wrestled, I've struggled, I've sinned, I've messed up, I've screamed at God, you know, to get to this point of like, I feel so much more connected to him and much more connected to Christian community. And I want that and I crave that. And I think it's been really validating and redemptive to see the work that he's done over the last decade.
10: Wow. And you have various credentials. You are an registered nurse. You have an MSN, a CPN. As I mentioned, you're a SANE nurse as well. How has those experiences in your journey contributed toward you pursuing the professional course that you pursued?
1: Yeah, that's such a great question. So, you know, the trauma I experienced in college was I was sexually assaulted repeatedly by a fellow college student who went to my church. And so the first time I had ever heard of a forensic nurse or a SANE nurse was after I disclosed an assault. And it was, you know, detectives talking to me about, you know, you can go see this nurse at the hospital who would collect evidence. And so, of course, sort of my first introduction to all this was my own experience. And so I, you know, as much as I talk about working with victims and practicing as a forensic nurse, I also know what it feels like to be in that position where you're having to walk through the criminal justice system and all of the nuances that happen there. And so, of course, that deeply impacted my desire to want to go into this field to say, can I sit with someone when they've experienced one of the most painful things they could ever experience and just hold space for them and validate and provide kindness and listen. You know, I can't fix it. It's not my job to fix it. I can't necessarily make it better, but I can hold space and say, I'm so sorry that happened to you. Mm. You know, this is not your fault. And I think that really matters.
10: Mm. It absolutely does matter. And our audience here knows, and I told you before we came on the air that I spent a decade as a major felony prosecutor. So I have been there with victims who I've met, unfortunately, at the stage of where either a case has been filed and presented for grand jury indictment all the way up through trial. And I've also been there on the other side of it post-trial to see really how you're able to, how those who've suffered victimization in these areas put their lives together thereafter. The healing effect of having closure, having an offender brought to justice and things of that nature. For those who are not aware, and they may have heard the term rape kit, but they have no clue what it is. What is a SANE nurse or a sexual assault nurse examiner?
1: Yeah, I think most people are not aware of this type of nursing, which is a good thing, because you probably, if you are aware, it's either like you and I, we've worked in this field, or you have had to encounter a forensic nurse because you've been experienced some type of violence or your family member has. But essentially, we are a very unique type of nurse where we're trained to collect evidence from a victim after they've experienced violence. So I was especially trained to take care of kids who had experienced sexual assault. Mm-hmm. So when a child would come into the hospital, the thought process behind it is within a certain time frame, a perpetrator is always going to leave some type of DNA on a victim. So whether that's skin cells, hair cells, saliva, semen, there's likely going to be some evidence, you know, that if they were touching, assaulting, kind of whatever had happened during the assault, there will be some type of DNA they've left behind. So essentially, I'm looking at a child's body first and foremost, you know, kind of making sure they're healthy. Do they have medical injuries? Do they have sexually transmitted infections? Do they have things we need to address as a fallout from this assault? But also, is there evidence we can collect? So maybe we're taking their clothing. We might be swabbing certain areas of their bodies. Of course, because we're talking about a sexual assault, it's usually involving the genitals. So it's a can be an embarrassing, you know, kind of invasive feeling exam in the sense that you have a stranger who is looking at this very intimate part of you right after this trauma has happened. So it's, you know, I can understand it can be a really difficult thing to walk through for a victim. And then, of course, they can say no to any of it. I would never force, you know, anything that would make someone uncomfortable or feel re-traumatized. But really, we're looking at someone holistically, you know, how are they doing mentally after a sexual assault? What resources do they need? How can we support them? You know, how is their body medically doing, you know, physically? And then evidence-wise, what can we collect? So we send all the evidence to law enforcement. And then, you know, in the hospital, we're taking care of the medical piece of things.
10: And you often in that regard, you later in many cases could very likely end up testifying at trial to what you discovered during a SANE examination. I've had the unfortunate experience of having to do that numerous times in my life and career. But you mentioned that you specifically were trained and practiced in the area dealing with adolescent victims, child victims of sexual assault. And in the process of you doing that, I would say that the Lord giving you a discerning heart and the Spirit of God operating in you for discernment, you noticed something, a trend that kind of started to develop in your practice. Would you just share a bit of that with the audience here?
1: Yeah, so as I was being trained as a forensic nurse, you know, we talked about different types of perpetrators. And I think in my head, naively, I had this stereotype of, oh, I'm taking care of kids who have experienced sexual assault. All the perpetrators are going to be adults, and the stereotype of like, it's going to be some creepy old man who, you know, like lives in a basement and lures kids down there with, you know, kittens and candy or whatever, you know, sort of the stereotype we have. But that was not the case. So where I was working at the time, we would write down the perpetrators' ages just to keep for our database, you know, to see what trends were happening.
10: And that will be conveyed to you by the victim themselves, right?
1: Correct. Yes. Okay. Or their families. They were too young families. To tell us.
10: Okay.
1: And, you know, of course, we didn't always know that information, but most of the time we did.
10: And you would document it?
1: Yes, we would document it. We put it in an electronic database. So I'm documenting case after case where the perpetrator is not a, you know, 60-year-old. The perpetrator's 11. They're 12. They're 13. Over and over. And I think that where the light bulbs really went off in my brain, I was maybe a few months off of orientation. I was taking care of a five-year-old, and she had been sexually assaulted by her 12-year-old brother. And their dad had walked in and seen it. So there was no question about what had happened. Of course, the parents were so distraught, as they should be. You know, this is an incredibly traumatic situation for everyone. And I remember the mom just trying to verbally process, like, how did this happen? Why would our 12-year-old do this? And she looked at me and said, you know, we have found violent pornography on his phone, you know, several times over the last few months, and he's really changed. He's isolating. He doesn't want to play soccer anymore. He doesn't want to do his homework. He just goes in his room and shuts the door. Do you think these things are related? And it was just like in my brain, like, ding, like, of course. Here you have this kid who is showing signs of problematic porn use, who's probably been watching this so frequently. Now he wants to act out the thing that his brain has seen over and over and over again. And he is on his sister, because this is sort of a quote unquote easy target, right? She's there, she's younger. You can, you know, basically easy opportunity for him to act out the things that he's seeing, and dad walks in and sees it. And so I think for me, I just thought, how often is pornography impacting these young kids that we're seeing that are sexually assaulting each other? And so what I found is it's almost all the time. I mean, at this point in time, there's multiple reasons why a child's going to act out with problematic sexual behavior. But in today's day and age, pornography is almost always playing a role in some way, shape, or form. Maybe this child has their own trauma history or attachment pain or dysfunctional family or whatever it may be. And they're looking at pornography over and over and over again. And it's just like this perfect storm of now I'm going to act out the thing that I've spent months fantasizing about.
10: You know, I mentioned to you before we came on the air that it's jolting for most people to learn. And because I didn't know this before I was a major felony prosecutor. But the phenomena of sexual abuse perpetrated by a stranger is extremely rare. The most often occurrence is that it is a known person, a family member, a trusted family member. And like you mentioned, I have noticed an uptick. I had noticed, and this was, I came to AFA in 2016. So from 2006 to 2016, I noticed that the increasing phenomenon of exactly what you just described, children abusing other children. And you have the kind of the powder keg often where you have early pornography exposure, sometimes combined with a child themselves being abused, and then they in turn become abusers. What is it, and we only have a couple minutes left before, about maybe a minute and a half before we come to this first break, what is it that you think parents and adults need to be aware of concerning childhood exposure to pornography?
1: So the younger a kid is exposed to porn, the more likely they will be a lifelong addict. And so the porn industry has an incentive to expose your kids to porn at an early age. They want customers for the rest of their life. So we know they're intentionally exposing kids to porn. Kids are 2 clicks away from porn at any given time if they are online. And so any kid could be exposed to it at any time. This is, I think a lot of parents think, not my kid. Absolutely not. Like, every parent needs to be thinking, my kid is probably going to see porn. How do we have conversations around it? If they have a screen, there's a high likelihood they will see it.
10: And we live in such a time period. We just had a situation to where here at AFA, we had a 2-year dialogue, frankly, with Apple concerning their default settings on their devices with the parental controls, that if the device knew the child was 13 or under, it would block certain pornography materials through iMessages, but 14 and up, man, no problem. And we were like, right. Apple, why don't you apply this to all minors? And it is, honestly, they wouldn't say this, but pornographers want to try to hook, if you will, like a drug dealer, you know, hook children early on, because as you mentioned, they want lifelong customers. But what we as society may not recognize is that this skews development, excuse perspective, and it changes the way people view what we would call normal behavior. When we come back from this break, I want you to describe, I know you, there's an instance you described where a young lady thought abusive behavior was just her abuser trying to be sexy. Let's talk about that when we come back on the break, from the break.
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10: Welcome back to the Hamilton Corner. Abraham Hamilton III here. My guest is Heidi Olson, founder and president of Paradigm Shift Training and Consulting, who has a bevy of medical professional credentials, including the distinction of being having a decade of experience as a sexual assault nurse examiner. If you are a young person listening to the show, you probably should have done it already by now, but please let your parents know what we're talking about and let them give you guidance and instruction as to whether or not this is an episode that you should tune into. Before we went to the break, Heidi, I asked a question because I know you've had an experience with one of the victims of abuse who you were helping, and the exposure, I would say the digital exposure and the experiences really distorted reality for this young lady to where she conflated abuse with just her abuser's efforts to be more exciting. Would you speak to that for a moment, please?
1: Yeah, I think what's important for adults to know is that the porn that kids are seeing online is not like Playboy from 30 or 40 years ago. Like,
10: and that wasn't acceptable. Let's be clear. That was wicked exactly. In and of itself. But now it's, you know, they've gone from shooting layups to alley-oop slam dunking with this despicable, insidious, frankly, demonic stuff, that the smut that they're putting out there. But go ahead. Please go ahead.
1: Yes. No, you're exactly right. And so they're watching sexual violence. The vast majority of pornography online is extremely violent and very, very degrading, especially towards women. So what girls are seeing when they're watching porn and thinking, oh, this is how I have sex, this is what's expected of me, is they're watching women who are being strangled. They're watching women who are being spit on, called names, that multiple men are penetrating. And this is what our young tween teen girls are learning. This is how I should enjoy sex. And of course, for boys, it's this is how I have sex. I should be violent. Girls want this. So you can see how it's creating this really confusing sexual landscape for them. So I took care of a 15-year-old. She had a horrendous genital injury. It was so bad. She could barely sit down. I mean, it was awful. I won't go into graphic details, but an immense amount of violence was behind that. Her perpetrator was a 15-year-old boy from school. And so as I was talking to her about this assault, you know, I was asking her, did he put his hands around your throat? Did he strangle you? You know, because that's something I want to know with all my patients for medical reasons, but also to kind of talk through, you know, like, you know, are you okay? Or is this another charge? You know, like the criminal action, right?
10: Yeah.
1: So I'm asking her, did he put his hands around your throat? And she was like, yeah, but I think he was trying to be sexy. And it just made me pause of like, oh, you don't even realize that this is a part of the assault. Because in your head, this is foreplay or whatever it should be, because you're seeing it in porn all the time, that strangulation is a normal sex act that everybody does. And it's not a big deal. It's how we, you know, turn each other on. Instead of strangulation can kill you. It can cause brain damage. It's scary. It's not supposed to be a part of this thing. And so, you know, I think to that point, I've seen so many instances where, especially with girls, what porn is teaching them is self-exploitation is completely normal and fine. When you turn 18, you should be the porn star. You should go on OnlyFans and you should create porn because you're watching it all the time. It's normal. There's all these influencers who do it. And like, this is how you can make millions of dollars. And so I would say that's the trend of not only is violence normal, selling your body is totally normal and acceptable as well.
10: And I know for many of you hearing this, this is jolting because this is not the world that you live in. But I'm telling you, we need to understand that this is the world that many of our young people are living in. And the egregiousness of the violence and of the abuse and the normalization of it is one aspect of the reality. But can you envision that these people are the ones who will become the lawyers and doctors and judges, and how having this lack of, I started off the scripture in 1 Peter 4, that we, especially as the body of Christ, that we should not have an acceptance capacity for things that the Bible says should not be tolerated. Like, youthfulness does not have to be synonymous with the types of things that we experience prevalently. Paul told Timothy that you can be an example to the believer in purity, in purity. And so it's vitally important that we understand that this is the type of stuff that we're confronting. Some people have this mindset that where it is exclusively young males who are consuming pornography, but the data shows that increasing amounts of females, especially younger females, are consuming pornography at high rates similar to the young boys. Is that an accurate description and depiction of the data that you've come across?
1: Yes, it is. Absolutely. And I think that a huge piece of it is because pornography is so prevalent and so normalized with kids today that there isn't this, I think for other generations, there was this shame or we know we're not supposed to look at it. I feel like those layers are just going away with younger generations, where it's like everyone does it, everyone talks about it, everyone's showing it to each other. It feels like they think it's not a big deal. And it becomes sort of this joke of like, we all look at it, we all know these trends, this is how we learn about sex. And I will even say, I've talked to, you know, kids who are growing up in conservative Christian homes, and I will ask them things like, the bop house is a house full of girls. They all live in Florida together. They're young, like 19 to 24.
10: The what they house? I don't think I heard you clearly. Bop. The what
1: house? B-O-P.
10: Oh, bop house. Okay. Mm-hmm.
1: They all live together in this house. They all create pornography on OnlyFans.
10: Oh, wow.
1: And on social media. So, of course, they can't show their explicit porn on social media, but they have, it's basically where they market themselves, you know, on TikTok and Instagram, basically saying, look at us flying on private jets and we make millions of dollars and our life is so glamorous. These girls have a combined 90 million followers on social media.
10: Wow.
1: And a lot of them are teenagers. So I've asked kids growing up in very conservative Christian homes, do you know what the bop house is? And they all have said yes, because it's so normal, right? In within their culture and their generation of like, we joke about it. We talk about it. We use that term with each other. We call each other, you know, you're a bop. It's a porn term. And so I think that parents don't even realize like how ingrained all things pornography are becoming with this generation.
10: You know, I tend to study and do a lot of research. I'd never heard of that till you just mentioned it. I'd never heard of the bop house until you just said that. It's heartbreaking for me to consider, because I'm thinking about cases that I've handled, and I'm thinking about people that I've encountered, and listening to what you're sharing. It is a full on. You want to talk about a pandemic? It's a full on pandemic, and you know, I often say what goes on in your house is far more important than what goes on in the White House. Guys, we need to be actively engaged in our homes. There's so many circumstances where you can have a child who grows up, you know, as you mentioned, a Christian conservative family, and they don't access it at home, but they get to school, and guess what? The peers are showing them at school, on the buses, on the way to school, and you know. And so, what are some things that you would say that parents need to do proactively to try to protect our children from these types of insidious influences?
1: Yeah. That is such a great question. I know all of this feels incredibly overwhelming and sometimes hopeless. So I want to instill hope for parents that just having simple conversations can make all the difference in the world. I think for like my generation and probably generations before me, parents did not really talk to us about sex. Like you maybe got one very awkward conversation and that was it. Or it was just like, don't do it. And that was it. But there wasn't this actual like, here are all the things you need to know, and it's an open door, and I want to have healthy dialogue, and I want you to really understand God's intent behind this. For many of my peers, that was not their experience. And so I think the same thing is happening with porn, where we're like, just don't look at it. Maybe that's the conversation that is being had, but it's not, okay, you're probably going to see it. Let's talk about it. Please come talk to me if you see it. I will not be mad at you. We don't need to bring shame into this. It's, why is this not good for our hearts and our brains? And you deserve better than to be pulled into this world of pornography. And, you know, I think really having just short little conversations all the time about it, where there's safety being created for kids, that's going to create that resilience where, okay, maybe someone at school showed me something and I walked away. And then I went home and told mom and dad, hey, this person showed me this thing. Can we process it? You know, that's the best case scenario. And I believe that can happen if we can start to have those conversations. But I think when there's this sort of feeling of fear behind it, of like, don't look at it. And if you do, you're a horrible person. You know, that's the message that's getting sent. Well, then of course the kid's never going to say anything, and they're going to try and navigate it alone, which is really challenging when you're 8 years old and you just watched someone be sexually assaulted on a screen. And so I think those little touch points just over and over and creating safety is a really big deal.
10: Now, you made a transition professionally from your nursing practice into now leading Paradigm Shift Training and Consulting. What is Paradigm Shift?
1: Yeah, so I created a business about 4 years ago, and it was really out of

0: exist in most hospitals. No one's talking about this. No one's connecting the dots. And so I think for me, I saw what an amazing difference it made within the program that I was leading. And I wanted to step out and start to do that with other healthcare workers. So I started my business, about 4 years ago. And I have been getting to teach internationally, actually, and all over the United States. And I've had some really incredible opportunities from presenting at the United Nations to I wrote an amicus brief for the US Supreme Court that was submitted last year. And so I've gotten to do incredible things around, raising awareness on how pornography is harming kids.
1: You know, I often reflect on here on the show that the family is the first institution that God established, the first human institution, the first command that God gave to mankind was delivered within the familial context. And the family is the first institution with marriage at the center, because the family is central to God's plan for establishing his kingdom multigenerationally in the hearts and minds of people. I don't think there is an appropriate understanding of just how significant the family is, and specifically the parent-child relationship, is to God. And the church's purpose, based on Ephesians 4, is to equip the saints for the works of ministry. Sometimes we think what God requires in ministry, that it has to be, the professional pastor and all of this. But the reality is that the saints of God are called to do the work of God, and that families need to be empowered to take the initiative and the leadership in shaping the hearts and minds of our own children. And one of the major areas that this is happening is with the demonic perversion of human sexuality and identity. And what we need to recognize is that this is not merely the product of modernity. This is not merely the feature of technological innovation, that frankly, there is a demonic attack to destroy the kingdom of God. That's what Satan's, and that's what his objective is. We know he won't prevail, but that's what he's trying to do. But he's seeking to do so by destroying children and perverting their formation and development. Do you think that is an accurate assessment based on your experience and interactions?
0: Absolutely. Yes, it absolutely is. I mean, even if you talk to adults in their 30s, 40s, 50s, there are so many adults who struggle with porn addiction. And to see the ways that it has destroyed their marriages, their lives, their intimacy, their ability to move through the world in healthy ways. And to just, that's just being astronomically perpetuated on our kids, right? These are people who grew up maybe with, like we said, Playboy, that have still developed addictions over time. Imagine being a 7, 8-year-old who is exposed to hardcore porn, where it's an endless amount. You can never watch all the porn that exists in the world. There's so much content. To a developing brain, it feels systematic, it feels evil, it feels very targeted. I absolutely believe there's a demonic component to all of this.
1: Heidi Olson, thank you so much for joining me on the program today. We're going to need to continue this conversation. I hadn't mentioned this yet, but there will be an Impact Series episode produced by American Family Studios that features Heidi Olson and her work. We'll talk more about that. It'll be available coming soon.
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5: American Family News, I'm Robert Thornton. President Donald Trump visited North Dakota today to see the newly built Theodore Roosevelt Presidential Library, a massive facility exploring the life of America's 26th president. The library has 96,000 square feet. The president also spoke at the event and revived his warnings regarding the Panama Canal and accused the country of allowing its infrastructure to be co-opted by foreign influence.
6: All they did is make tremendous amounts of money for years and years, how

0: stupid was that? And now China is trying to take over the Panama Canal, and we're not going to let that happen.
1: Both China and Panama have officially denied that China exerts control over the canal's operations. U.S. and Iranian negotiators met separately today with Qatari and Pakistani mediators, with positive progress made, and they agreed to continue discussions, according to host Qatar. The next meeting will be scheduled at the earliest possible time, after the funeral of Iran's previous supreme leader, the late Ayatollah Ali Khamenei. There's more fallout over the Supreme Court's 5-4 decision to reject President Trump's contention that the common view of birthright citizenship is wrong. Aaron McIntyre, host at The Blaze, made these comments on AFR.
2: But I think our largest problem here is, of course, the right. I mean, the justices that betrayed us here, we were supposed to have a conservative Supreme Court. We're supposed to have an originalist Supreme Court. And it's very clear that originalism apparently means that you just interpret the 14th Amendment however you heard it on NPR on the way over to the courthouse, and not with any of the intentions of the actual amendment, any of the people who wrote it, any of that background or context. And that's not an unpopular opinion with several of, you know, kind of the more elite sectors of the conservative movement. So I think we have to completely reorient our understanding of priorities here.
1: The Democratic Socialists of America say they are about the working people, but recent candidates got a lot of support in more well-off areas. Dr. Ben Carson joined Fox and said it does not end well if they get into power.
3: We have to fight this vigorously. I hope the American people realize what we're up against here, because they need to study history. They need to study what's happened when socialists and Marxists take over. It's consistent. It always happens. Yep. People end up much worse off. You have an elite class that controls everything, and people are very sad that they went in that direction.
1: In some positive artificial intelligence news, researchers using AI to analyze hundreds of thousands of heart electrocardiograms have found a warning sign for sudden cardiac deaths that they had never seen before. More from AFN's Steve Jordal.
4: If you're over 50, you've probably had an EKG. It's where they strap electrodes all over your chest and back, and you get a strip of paper with the classic heartbeat. Dr. Brick Lance of Christian Medical Association says researchers at UC Berkeley let AI read hundreds of thousands of EKGs from Sweden.
5: They had artificial intelligence examine these over 400,000 EKGs and see if there was any anomaly or difference from the general population that would be an identifying marker of someone that died from sudden cardiac death.
4: AI pointed at one of the readings of the heart's electrical activity and found a link between one possible reading and a statistically significant number of deaths. Lance says doctors had never made the connection before.
5: And this is what's interesting, is it's a new finding.
4: Further testing will be needed, but it's likely that people with the marker will be fitted with pacemakers, thereby perhaps saving their lives. Lance says it's the kind of analysis that's the strong suit of artificial intelligence.
5: Taking large volumes of data, and we're talking very large volume of data, process that very rapidly and give us at least some information.
4: And he says AI has already made similar strides in cancer research and has the potential to revolutionize medicine as we practice it.
5: So I think that's going to be a useful tool for AI in the future, particularly in the field of data collection.
4: I'm Steve Jordal.
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6: You can't start a study on Samuel without talking about Hannah, Samuel's mother. 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She made such a difference in his life. So here's the question. How can you and I make a difference with our lives? Make a difference in the lives of our children. Make a difference in the lives of our siblings. Make a difference in the lives of our friends and people we associate with.
7: 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You see, Samuel was one of the greatest men in the Old Testament, and his life reminds us that What we do today echoes into tomorrow, shaping the lives of our families, communities, and future generations. In this new series we begin, Pastor Jeff is going to unpack the story of this man of God, recorded in the Old Testament book of 1 Samuel, and shows us how his obedience and faith and devotion to the Lord made all the difference. And it can make a difference in you, too. Today we'll begin by looking at the powerful story of Samuel's mother and reminds us of the eternal impact that faithful dedication and obedience can have on the next generation. For information about today's message or the current series that we'll be in for the next 3 weeks, give us a call at 866-40-BIBLE or go to fromhisheart.org. 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
6: You can't start a study on Samuel without talking about Hannah, Samuel's mother. And I've entitled this message, Dedicated Before Day One. Samuel had a godly mom and dad, and especially his mother. She made such a difference in his life. So 1 Samuel chapter 1, I'll begin reading in verse 2 because verse 1 is full of difficult names. So we'll go to verse 2. Samuel's dad was a man named Elkanah. And it says he had two wives. The name of one was Hannah and the name of the other Peninnah. And Peninnah had children, but Hannah had no children. Now, Elkanah loved Hannah. She was probably his first wife, but she couldn't have children. She was barren. We're going to read how the Lord had closed her womb. And so he marries a second wife, Peninnah. Peninnah could have children, but he really loved Hannah. And that created this friction between Hannah and Peninnah, as you're going to see. Verse 3. Now this man would go up from his city yearly to worship and to sacrifice to the Lord of hosts in Shiloh. And the two sons of Eli, Hophni and Phinehas, were priests to the Lord there. When the day came that Elkanah sacrificed, he would give portions to Peninnah, his wife, and to all her sons and to her daughters. But to Hannah, he would give a double portion, for he loved Hannah. But the Lord had closed her womb. Her rival, however, would provoke her bitterly to irritate her because the Lord had closed her womb. It happened year after year. As often as she went up to the house of the Lord, she would provoke her, so she wept and would not eat. Then Elkanah, her husband, said to her, Hannah, why do you weep and why do you not eat and why is your heart sad? Am I not better to you than 10 sons? Typical man, you know? I tell Debbie that. Am I not better to you than 10 sons? Then Hannah rose after eating and drinking in Shiloh. Now Eli the priest was sitting on the seat by the doorpost of the temple of the Lord, and she, Hannah, greatly distressed, the word there is mara, bitter, prayed to the Lord and wept bitterly. She made a vow and said, O Lord of hosts, if you will indeed look on the affliction of your maidservant and remember me and not forget your maidservant, but will give your maidservant a son, then I will give him to the Lord all the days of his life, and a razor shall never come on his head. That was a Nazirite vow that she was making before the Lord. Hannah made such a difference in the life of her son Samuel, even before he was born. So here's the question. How can you and I make a difference with our lives? Make a difference in the lives of our children. Make a difference in the lives of our siblings. Make a difference in the lives of our friends and people we associate with. Well, three key steps that you can take, that I can take, that we can take to make a difference. Number one, we can get serious in prayer. Serious in prayer. It says in verse 10 that Hannah prayed to the Lord. And in her prayer, she was greatly distressed and very bitter in her soul because of what Peninnah was doing, because she couldn't have children and Peninnah could have children. And Peninnah no doubt felt like, Elkanah doesn't love me like he loves you, but I'm the one that's producing all these kids. So she would needle constantly, Hannah, you can't have children. You can't have children. What's wrong with you? God must have cursed you. and she prayed to the Lord, and she said in her prayer, "O Lord of hosts." That's how she referred to God. Now, that's a name for God that is used 239 times in the Old Testament. But it's found first in 1 Samuel chapter 1. That's the first time we read the name Lord of hosts, Yahweh Sabaoth, Lord of angel armies. She's praying to God Almighty, the Lord most powerful, who rules the angel armies. She prayed and she asked the Lord, and she brought her bitterness of heart to him. She went with all her grief, all her bitterness of heart, and she went to the Rock of Ages. She went to the Lord of hosts and she poured out her heart to him. Now remember this about prayer. We are privileged to enter the throne room of God. What a privilege for God to say, "Hey, call to me. Here's my very throne room. You can come in. And at any time, I will listen to you." The Imperials had a song that said, "Any good time at all that we can call upon the Lord." Hey, listen, your Father in heaven always has time for you. And he says the throne room is open. We do not have a high priest who cannot sympathize with our weaknesses, the Bible says, but one who's been tempted in all things as we are, yet without sin. Let us therefore draw near with confidence, boldness to speak, confidence to the throne of grace, that we may receive mercy and find grace to help in time of need. She was in a time of need and she could go to the Lord of hosts. We're privileged to be able to do that. And we're privileged to pray to a God who cares. God is not a God who is indifferent to our infirmities. He knows. We don't have a God, Hebrews 4:15, who cannot sympathize with our weaknesses. Jesus put on flesh, and so he could go through all the things that we went through. We don't have a God who cannot sympathize with our weaknesses, but one who has been tempted as in all things as we are, yet without sin. That is the Lord Jesus Christ, our high priest. You know, in Islam, you're afraid of God, and it's not a healthy fear. Allah is not Jehovah. Just get that out of your mind if you think they're the same God. They're not the same God. Allah says, "You give your son to sacrifice for me." And Jehovah God says, "I'm sending my son to sacrifice himself for you so that you can have a relationship with me." You know, there's a lot of deprogramming that has to come into the mind of a Muslim because they've never been able to see God as a God who cares about them. Their God is indifferent to them, but our God cares about us. And so she went to the Lord, brought her wounded heart to the Lord, brought her barrenness and her bitterness and all that was going on in her relationship with Peninnah. And she brought all that to the Lord. She poured out her soul to the Lord, and God cared for her. It says in 1 Peter chapter 5, verses 6 and 7, "Therefore, humble yourselves under the mighty hand of God, that he may exalt you at the proper time, casting all your cares and all your anxieties on him, because he cares for you." Literally, it matters to him concerning you. And so she knew, I can go to my Father and I can share with him my hurts and I can pour out my heart to him. He's a refuge. He's a safe place. And not only is the Lord the God who cares, but he's the God who can do something about it, because he is Yahweh Sabaoth, the Lord of angel armies, the Lord Almighty. So that's the first step we can take. We can get serious in prayer. She was serious in prayer. Secondly, we can know that God answers prayer. That's the beautiful thing about prayer. We have the privilege of praying. We have privilege of praying to a God who's in charge of all things, who cares about us. And we have the privilege of knowing that God really does answer prayer. Jeremiah 33, verse 3 has been tagged as God's phone number. His cell phone number is Jeremiah 33. "Call to me," the Lord says, "and I will answer you and show you great and mighty things which you do not know." So if you call, God says, I will answer. Psalm 116, verses 1 and 2. The psalmist says, I love the Lord because he hears my voice and my supplications, because he has inclined his ear to me. That means he's bent down and has his ear toward me. Because he has inclined his ear to me, therefore I will call upon him as long as I live. I mean, you'd have to be a big time fool to say, well, God is leaning over to listen to me and he doesn't get anything from me because I never call upon his name, or I rarely call upon his name. Or when I call upon his name, I just kind of put my mind in neutral. I hit play on the tape recorder, blah, blah, blah. I just read a laundry list of things and I'm not engaging with him in prayer. Well, her prayer, she was engaged with the Lord. She was calling on him and she was asking him to do something that only he could do.
7: When you pray, are you engaged in that prayer or is your mind in neutral? 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And what is it? That God answers prayer. You see, Hannah was unable to conceive, and as she prayed to the Lord for a son, she vowed to dedicate him to God all the days of his life. Well, the Lord answered her prayer by giving her Samuel, and Hannah followed through with her promise. In this series, Pastor Jeff looks at the powerful story of Hannah and many others to remind us of the eternal impact that faithful dedication and obedience can have on the next generation. 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
6: Prayer is so critical. James says, you have not because you ask not. Hezekiah prayed when Sennacherib, king of Assyria, was coming against Judah to wipe them out. And he prayed to the Lord for deliverance. And he says, God, we need you desperately. I mean, we're dead meat without you. And the Lord said to Isaiah, go tell Hezekiah these words, because you prayed to me about Sennacherib, I will deliver Judah. Because you prayed. Prayer makes a difference. Now, remember this. Prayer does not coerce God to do our will. We get the wrong idea about prayer. What is prayer? Well, prayer is trying to get my will done by the Father. And so I bring my will to the prayer room, so to speak, and say, Lord, this is what I want you to do on my behalf. And God says, no, I don't want to do that. And it's like, well, I'm just going to keep praying about this and keep praying about this. And eventually, if you pray long enough, you just wear God down. It's kind of like the dad, you may have heard this story about the dad that brought his son to the grocery store. And he was going to help his wife out, brought the 3-year-old boy. Well, I'll take him off your hands, give you a little bit of break, brings him to the grocery store. And they're buying all this stuff. And it's tough on a dad to do that. And he gets to the checkout line. And they're waiting in line. And the kid sees the candy, because it's right there. And he wants a candy bar. And the dad's like, no, you can't have that. And he wants it. And he keeps saying, I want it, I want it. And then he starts crying. Then he starts whining. And then he starts throwing a little fit in the line, wanting the candy. And the dad is saying, Billy, it's going to be okay. It's going to be okay, Billy. You're going to make it through this, Billy. It's going to be okay. We're almost done, Billy. Just hold on, Billy. And a woman behind him said, I think that's so wonderful how you treat your son, Billy. He said, that's not Billy, I'm Billy. Prayer is not getting God to do your will. And why would we want that anyway? Because God's will is good and acceptable and perfect. We want God's will. The will of God for your life, for my life, is what we would want for ourselves if we had sense enough to want it. I mean, it is wonderful. So we want to get in on his will. And remember this. So prayer is not coercing God to do our will. Prayer is not overcoming God's reluctance, but it's getting in and entering into his willingness. The Lord wants to do in your life and in my life. He does. But you have not because you ask not, and you ask and don't receive, James says, because you ask with wrong motives to spend it on your selfish pleasures. Hey, when we ask according to God's will with the right motive, then the Lord says, that's right, that's what I want to do for you. So it's not overcoming his reluctance. Sometimes we think that's what it is, that God's just reluctant to do. And that's why we have to pray and pray and pray and pray and pray. When Jesus told the story about the parable of friend at midnight, you know, he comes to his friends and he knocks on the door and he says, hey, open up for me. A friend has come to visit me and I don't have anything to set before him. And the person behind the door says, hey, go away. We're all down for the night and, you know, come back later. He says, no, you have to help me. And he keeps knocking and knocking. And Jesus said, I tell you that this man behind the locked door, he doesn't open up for his friend because he's his friend. He does it because of his persistence. And God values persistence, but don't get the idea that persistence means you have to overcome the Lord's reluctance. The Lord is not reluctant to do. But remember, God does business with those who mean business. And the delays in prayer are for God to see, do you really mean business? Now, Luke chapter 24, when Jesus had risen from the dead, you remember the story. He attaches himself to two guys walking from Jerusalem on the road to Emmaus. One man's named Cleopas and the other is an unnamed disciple. And all of a sudden he just starts walking with these guys. Hey, what y'all talking about? And Jesus was from the south. And he said, what are y'all talking about? And they start saying, well, we're talking about what everybody's talking about. How do you not know what we're talking? We're talking about Jesus. Everybody's talking about Jesus. And so he just kind of plays like he doesn't know. Well, tell me a little bit more about that. And so they said, well, you know, we heard that he rose from the dead, but how could that be? And then this man, they didn't know. They were prevented from recognizing who Jesus was. And Jesus said, oh, foolish men and slow in heart to believe all that the prophets have spoken. Was it not necessary for the Christ to suffer and then to enter into his glory? And beginning with Moses and the prophets, he showed these guys the things concerning himself in all the scriptures. And then they got to where they were needing to go. And it says this, that he acted as though he would go farther. And they urged him, no, it's getting late. Please stay with us. And so he stayed with them. He went with them. But I love that because he acted as though he were going farther. But they urged him and begged him, stay with us, for it is getting toward evening and the day is now nearly over. So he went in to stay with them. What did the Lord want to do? He wanted them to urge him to stay. He was testing them. Do you really want me, or are you going to let me go? When he wrestled, the Lord, pre-incarnate Christ, wrestled with Jacob in Genesis chapter 32. He wrestled all night with Jacob. You remember that story? And then the dawn was breaking, and the angel of the Lord Jesus said, let me go, for the dawn is breaking. And Jacob said, I will not let you go unless you bless me. I'm not letting go. I'm going to keep knocking like the friend at midnight. I'm going to keep knocking and I'm going to keep urging because I'm not trying to overcome your reluctance. I'm trying to get in on your willingness. Prayer makes all the difference. So Hannah prayed. And she prayed from the depths of her soul. And she said, Lord, I'm your maidservant. She humbled herself under the mighty hand of God that he could exalt her at the proper time. And that says in verse 12. Now it came about as she continued praying before the Lord that Eli, the priest, was watching her mouth. As for Hannah, she was speaking in her heart. Only her lips were moving, but her voice was not heard. So Eli thought she was drunk. Then Eli said to her, how long will you make yourself drunk? Put away your wine from you. But Hannah replied, "No, my Lord, I am a woman oppressed in spirit. I have drunk neither wine nor strong drink, but I have poured out my soul before the Lord. Do not consider your maidservant a worthless woman, for I have spoken until now out of my great concern and provocation." Then Eli answered and said, "Go in peace, and may the God of Israel grant your petition that you have asked of him." She said, "Let your maidservant find favor in your sight." So the woman went her way and ate, and her face was no longer sad. Then they arose early in the morning and worshiped before the Lord and returned again to their house in Ramah. And Elkanah had relations, literally knew Hannah, his wife, and the Lord remembered her. That's exactly what she prayed in verse 11, "Lord, remember me." And it came about in due time after Hannah had conceived that she gave birth to a son, and she named him Samuel, saying, "Because I have asked him of the Lord." How did Samuel come to be? He was an answer to prayer, her prayer. "Lord, remember me and bring me and give me a son." And she prayed and she believed God. And she had confirmation from Eli, the high priest, who said, "May the God of Israel give you what you have asked him for." Prayer makes the difference. God answers prayer. 1 John chapter 5, verses 14 and 15 says, "And this is the confidence which we have before him, that if we ask anything according to his will, he hears us. And if we know that he hears us in whatever we ask, we know that we have the requests which we have asked from him." So step number one, we can get serious in prayer. Step number two, we can know that God answers prayer. And step number three, this is critical, we can follow through on our promises to God, our promises that we made to God in prayer. Hannah made a vow to God. A vow is a solemn promise. And her promise to the Lord was this: "Lord, if you give me a son, I will give him back to you as a Nazirite for all of his life." Samson was a Nazirite for all of his life. Only two guys in scripture, Samson and Samuel, were Nazirites for their whole life. Samson didn't do very well with his Nazirite vows, but Samuel did. "I'm going to give him back to you, Lord, and he will be yours, dedicated to you, and be yours for life." Well, that was quite a vow that she made.
7: As we've been speaking of prayer, prayer is powerful for many reasons. One is that prayer grounds us and provides a steady foundation for navigating life's challenges. Prayer should be a part of all of our lives, and when you join others in prayer, it is really a powerful thing. When two or more are gathered, there he is also. And you can join people from around the world in prayer from our From His Heart website. 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And when you do that, you can click a link that sends them a note that they have been joined in prayer. 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Thank you for joining us today on From His Heart. 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
11: They didn't treat Jesus with high value. They didn't treat him with indifference. They treated him like a slave. And that's why he judged them so severely, because he was their king. You see that? He was their God. He was Yahweh in human flesh. They were contemptible. They spit on him.
12: Welcome to Grace to You with John MacArthur on American Family Radio. Have you ever read about one of God's judgments and thought that it seemed too harsh, more than what was called for? Maybe the Bible's descriptions of God's anger confuse you because you've always heard that God is loving, kind, patient, and full of grace. Well, today on Grace to You, you're going to see why God must judge sinners and why his punishment is never too harsh. And by the end of the lesson, I think you'll understand why even God's most severe judgments are right and justified, and they are also expressions of his goodness. Now, if you have your Bible with you, turn to Zechariah chapter 11, and here's John.
11: We've been studying the book of Zechariah, and we come now to the 11th chapter. And I've entitled this, The Rejection of the Good Shepherd. The Rejection of the Good Shepherd. It's a very sad chapter. It's a very grieving chapter. It's a very ugly chapter in many ways. And it, in comparison to chapters 9 and 10, stands out in a rather stark contrast. God has promised Israel a kingdom. God has promised Israel salvation. God has promised them a marvelous return, regathering, and restoration in the land. But suddenly, in chapter 11, the prophet of hope turns into a prophet of doom. Chapter 11 tells us why. The promises of chapters 9 and 10 never came to pass when Jesus came the first time. Chapter 11 tells us why the promises of 9 and 10 never came to pass when Jesus came the first time. Because chapter 11 tells us that when he came the first time, they rejected him. And so that accounts for the postponing of the promises of 9 and 10. Now verse 5. Follow me. Whose possessors slay them and hold themselves not guilty. And they that sell them say, Blessed be the Lord, for I am rich. And their own shepherds pity them not. Now, 5 and 6 is a little parenthesis. Boy, this really gets tough, so hang in there now. What are these possessors? Now watch. The possessors who slay them are the foreigners, the foreign oppressors, the nations. And though it is true that God sovereignly handed Israel over to the nations for judgment, it is still true that the nations are responsible for their cruelty. That's clear in the scripture in many places. God may have designed Israel for judgment, but that doesn't mean when the nations superseded reasonable judgment and acted cruelly that they are without guilt. In fact, in Jeremiah 50, verse 17, it says, Israel is a scattered sheep. The lions have driven him away. First the king of Assyria devoured him, and last this Nebuchadnezzar, king of Babylon, has broken his bones. Therefore, says the Lord of hosts, the God of Israel, I'll punish the king of Babylon and his land as I have punished the king of Assyria. In other words, God had ordained the king of Assyria and the king of Babylon to judge Israel, but that made them no less guilty for the sins of cruelty that they perpetrated. Now, that's something you just have to leave with God. So, he says, look, they're going to be slaughtered, and I want to feed them once more before the slaughter comes. And it's going to come from the nations that are going to slay them. And these nations are going to hold themselves not guilty. They're going to sense no guilt at all. They'll just slay them, and they won't feel a thing. And in fact, that's exactly the way the Assyrians and the Babylonians felt centuries before 70 AD when they slaughtered Israel. They didn't feel anything. In fact, in same chapter, Jeremiah 50, He says, all that found them have devoured them, and their adversaries say, we offend not, because they sinned against the Lord. They deserve it. They're sinful people. So we just went in and whacked them, see? Isn't it amazing that the nations could take just enough Bible to justify what they want to do? Somewhere along the line, the Romans must have determined that what they were doing was a wonderful act of judgment. And they go further even. It says, they say, blessed be the Lord, for I am rich. In other words, they've made money on the spoils of the people they've slaughtered. And they actually say, bless the Lord, mockingly. It wasn't bad enough that the Gentile nations came in and slaughtered. And notice also in verse 5 that the Gentile nations sold them and made money. And that's true. They sold literally tens of thousands of Jews after 70 AD. They sold them into slavery. Read Josephus. He outlines that. So they came, they slaughtered, they sold them. And if that isn't bad enough, their own shepherds didn't show them any pity. In other words, the very leaders of Israel themselves didn't do anything to defend their people. The leaders of Israel themselves never did anything to prevent judgment. They never did anything to stop them from being butchered. They never taught them any spiritual truth. They never gave them the message of God. The priests and the elders and the scribes were so corrupted that they were guilty of lording it over the people. They were guilty of ripping off the people. They were guilty of becoming fat and rich at the expense of the populace. And then verse 6 says, and this is the ultimate, for I will no more pity the inhabitants of the land, saith the Lord. But lo, I will deliver the men, every one into his neighbor's hand and into the hand of his king, and they shall smite the land, and out of their hand I will not deliver them. You know something? It's sad when foreigners make merchandise of Israel. It's even sadder when their own leaders show them not enough pity and mercy to teach them the truth of God and to care for them. But you want to know something? The saddest thing of all is when God himself says, I don't pity them anymore either. That's when Ichabod has been written. God turns his back. And you know why God did that? Because they rejected the Messiah. God says, I will no more pity them. I will deliver the men, watch this, every one into his neighbor's hand. And he says, notice this, and then I will deliver them, watch this, this is fantastic. I will deliver them into the hand of his king, and they shall smite the land, and out of their hand I will not deliver them. Who is their king? Well, at 70 AD, who was the king of Israel? They didn't have any. They didn't have any. You say, well, this prophecy couldn't come to pass. Listen to this. Judah chose a king. They chose a king right at the time Jesus was there. They had the king, Jesus, the king of kings. They mocked him. They spit on him. They said, we will not have this man to what? To reign over us. They didn't want that king. Then they turned around and said, we have no king but Caesar. Isn't that interesting? So by the choice of the Jews, who was their king at that time of history? Caesar. On the fateful eve of Passover, Pilate brought Jesus out before the Jews and mocking said, behold your king. And they screamed, away with him, crucify him. And Pilate said, shall I crucify your king? And the chief priests who were the leaders answered, we have no king but Caesar. And they made their awful choice. And just what Zechariah said came true. They put themselves in Caesar's hand, and Caesar devoured them. You see, they decided to kill the true king to avoid a Roman takeover. Remember in John 11, they were saying, boy, if we don't get rid of Jesus, the Romans are going to come in here and take us over. We got to get rid of this troublemaker. So they killed the real king to avoid a Roman takeover, and the very thing they feared and killed their Messiah to avoid was the sentence of God that took place on their nation. Destruction by Rome. Now verse 7 resumes the thought of verse 4. Zechariah apparently carried out his role. So I fed the flock of slaughter. Watch. And who listened? Even you, Oh, what? Poor of the flock. Stop there. Who listened? Zechariah says, well, I did it. I started to teach, and only the poor of the flock heard. When Jesus came and fulfilled this little play that Zechariah carried out, he came to feed the flock, and you know who listened? Only the poor. Did you know that? And Jesus knew that from the very beginning, and so at the very start, he said, blessed are the what? Poor in spirit. And Paul said in 1 Corinthians, not many noble and not many mighty. Jesus came to Israel and nobody listened but the poor of the flock. Incidentally, the Hebrew word for poor refers, it's used in many ways. When it's used in an economic sense, it means those without any means, the poor, the destitute economically. When it's used to speak of disease, it means somebody who is wretched or somebody who is afflicted. So, it's simply saying it was the sick and the afflicted and the wretched and the poor and the commoners who heard. And that's true, isn't it? Isn't it Mark 12:37 that says, and then the common people heard him gladly? The leaders didn't. It was the poor. I think it's stated well by John's Gospel, chapter 1. It says he came unto his own, and his own what? Received him not, but as many as received him, to them gave he the right to become the sons of God. So the elect remnant came to be fed. Barron writes on this passage these words, he fed all, but the poor of the flock alone, those who were despised of men, because they would not follow the pride of the high priests and scribes and Pharisees, believed on him. End quote. He's right. Now, Zechariah carries out another little act in the play. Look at verse 7. And I took unto me two staves. Now, shepherds used to carry two sticks. Did you know that? Remember Psalm 23? Thy rod and thy staff. Two. You know what the rod was for? Beating off the wild beasts. You know what the staff was for? Gently helping the sheep that was caught over the cliff. One was a firm thing and one was something of gentleness. But they carried two sticks. Now watch. He says, I took unto me two sticks. The one I called beauty or graciousness or grace or favor or blessing. And the other I called bands or unity or binders. Now, here's the symbolism. Here's the prophet. He grabs two sticks. And I fed the flock holding these two sticks. You say, what in the world is this? Well, first stick was graciousness. And it speaks of God's loving, gracious, tender care. And you know, you have to admit that when Jesus came, he was gentle and he was loving and he was kind and he was merciful and he was gracious and he was forgiving. The second stick that he had in his hand was called unity, or union, or binder, something that ties everything together. And this speaks of the fact that he had a unifying ministry. What Jesus came to do was to gather one flock. One flock. To get all the lost sheep and all the wayward sheep and get them all in the fold. So he came graciously and he came with a ministry of unity. And it was in that spirit that he fed the flock of slaughter. Look at verse 8. These three shepherds also I cut off in 1 month, and my soul loathed them, and their soul also abhorred me. Now here we come to a verse that's very difficult to interpret. Some people say they speak of the priests and the elders and the scribes, and that when the Lord came, he was gracious and he was so unifying to the populace. But boy, when it came down to the priests and the elders and the scribes, he really cut them off. And 1 month means in a short time. He just leveled them. And if you read in Matthew, you read that he really did let them have it, didn't he? He blistered them with scathing denunciation and judgmental talk. And so it may well be that this is just a denunciation of the priests and the elders and the scribes who so abhorred him as he loathed them. But I would just add this thought, where it says, my soul loathed them. Literally, it means my soul was short with them. And if you follow it through, it has to do with a shortness of patience, where God really says, and I just lost my patience with them. I had given them enough time, and it came to an end. It isn't hatred. It is the running out of God's patience. So he says, my patience was exhausted. And so I cut them off. My patience was exhausted with them, and they hated me. When Jesus came, he had those two sticks, grace and unity. And he tried to gather his people, but the false leaders, the elders, the scribes, the priests, just cut him off. He was exhausted with them. Repeated rejection, repeated apostasy. And then you know what happened? He turned to the remnant in verse 9 that didn't believe and said, and again, it's Zechariah acting it out, I will not feed you. That which dies, let it die. It sounds like Romans 1, doesn't it? He gave them up. He gave them over to a reprobate mind. And that which is to be cut off, let it be cut off. And let the rest eat, everyone, the flesh of another. Ooh, cannibalism. He says, all right. He says, the poor have come, and they've been gathered in by the two sticks of grace and unity, and we are one in this unique way. But the false leaders I cut off, and the rest that will not hear, then go ahead and die, and go ahead and be cut off. And he really turns them over to the terrible judgment of 70 AD, where the Romans came, as I said, and judged them, and he says, the rest of them, let them eat each other. And as I told you, Josephus records the terrible cannibalism that occurred. And so Israel is abandoned to destruction. In verse 10, he says, so I took my staff called graciousness and I cut it in half and I broke my covenant which I had made with all the nations. Boy, this is so severe. It's just shocking. Well, what is this you made with the nations? Well, God says, I had a covenant of protecting Israel. And my covenant, my promise was that no nation would be able to destroy Israel. I just broke that, and I will allow this nation to come in and do their devastation. That's what he's saying. I break that staff called graciousness. I'm not going to be gentle anymore. That agreement is over. I'm going to let that nation come in judgment. And they did. Verse 11 says, and it was broken in that day. 70 AD, boy, the judgment came. Staff of graciousness was shattered. And then it says, I love this. And so the poor of the flock that waited on me knew it was the word of the Lord. You know who the poor of the flock were? In 70 AD, the church, the believing community, and you know what? They knew. They knew it was the Lord. They knew God was judging. They knew God was coming down in wrath on an apostate nation. They knew. They were the poor of the flock. They were the believing remnant. They knew. They were the ones that waited on the Lord. They knew God when he spoke, and they knew God when he acted. They knew. At this point, you're saying to yourself, boy, God was severe, wasn't he? Oh, yeah, very severe. And just so you don't think that he was too severe, he adds this little vignette in verse 12 and 13. Watch this. And I said to them, if you think good, give me my price. And if not, don't. So they weighed for my price 30 pieces of silver. And the Lord said to me, that is to Zechariah, who's acting this out, cast the silver to the potter, a lordly price that I was prized at of them. And I took the 30 pieces of silver and cast them to the potter in the house of the Lord. Now, what is that reminiscent of? What is that prophesying? Judas. Now, listen to this. By the time you get to the end of verse 11, you might be a little queasy in your stomach about God, and you might be saying, God, how could you be so severe? How could you be so strong? How could you be so judgmental? I mean, so violent. And he says, well, let me just remind you about how they treated me. He says, when it was all done, I said, what am I worth to you? I've come and I've healed and I've raised the dead and I've told you the truth and I've offered you myself and I've offered you eternal life. What am I worth? Look at verse 12. If you think good, give me my price. And if I'm no good, don't give me anything. But to the world, they didn't have any value on him. So they weren't going to give him a high price. And they didn't want to just ignore him and give him no price. So they said, you're worth 30 pieces of silver. That was worse than no price at all. Because 30 pieces of silver was compensation paid for a slave that had been gored by an ox. Exodus 21:32. They said, I'll tell you what you're worth. You're worth a slave's price. That's all. You see the mockery that was? They didn't treat Jesus with high value. They didn't treat him with indifference. They treated him like a slave. And that's why he judged them so severely, because he was their king. You see that? He was their God. He was Yahweh in human flesh. And these verses are to bring out the force of the rejection. They weren't indifferent, and they weren't valuing him. They treated him like a slave gored by an ox. That's all he was worth. They were contemptible. They spit on him. And the Lord said to me, verse 13, cast it to the potter. And so he went into the house of the Lord and threw it to the potter. Do you know that's exactly what happened with the 30 pieces? Judas went back into the temple and he threw the 30 pieces on the ground. Read it in the New Testament. It's all there in Matthew 27. He threw it on the ground and they scooped it up and they went out and they gave it to a potter to buy his field. Beloved, when the Bible talks, this is God speaking, because only God could predict those events, right? And then in verse 14, he says, so, when it was so severe of rejection, I cut the other staff, unity, that I might break the brotherhood between Judah and Israel. You know what he means by that? I destroyed the nation. I broke the other band that held the nation together, and the state went into dispersion. It went into dissolution. It was scattered. They killed each other. They slaughtered each other. They were scattered all over the world. This all happened, people. Every single thing Zechariah said. The message here is clear then. The message of what we've studied already in this chapter is that before the destruction of Jerusalem, Jehovah will appear in the person of Jesus Christ and he'll attempt to feed his flock of slaughter. Only the poor of the flock would follow his word, and the rest, especially the leaders, will reject. The good shepherd, the king, will have no more value to them than a common slave to be mocked and scoffed at. And the people, as a consequence, will be given over to judgment. Severe, serious judgment. The judgment will compass death, famine, war, and civil strife. And the result will be the destruction of the nation. And it happened. The nation went out of existence. The Jews scattered all over the world because they rejected the true shepherd. And that's why the other shepherds wailed. Now, the incredible thing is, and that's the end of the chapter, and that's for next time we study this, they rejected the true shepherd, and the day is coming when they will receive the false shepherd, the Antichrist. That's for next time. Let's pray. While your heads are bowed, let me just say this to you. It's not easy to preach a message like this. You know, so many times I say to myself, oh, it'd be so great if I could just kind of have fun with the people and tell stories and say happy things and talk about real practical stuff in your life. And then God says, but I called you to preach my word, MacArthur, not to decide what to say. So I do it. But it isn't easy to talk about judgment like this, but I just want to say this. I hope you know the true shepherd. I really do. I hope you know the good shepherd. I hope you're one of his sheep. You say, well, John, how do you get to be one of his sheep? Very simple, really. All you need to do is accept the fact that he died, rose again, for your sins and for your justification. Commit your life to him, and he becomes your shepherd.
13: 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John's current study is titled, The Return and Reign of Jesus Christ. Well, friend, perhaps today's

0: because when he comes, it's going to be the end of our opportunity to serve him, and our eternal reward is going to be based on that. And you say, well, you know, are we working for an eternal reward? Yes, we are, because the Lord promised to give us that reward. And you say, well, isn't that a selfish thing? Not at all, because the way we read the scripture, when we receive that eternal reward, we turn right around and lay it at his feet. It becomes the content of our heavenly worship to him. So I'm not looking for crowns stacked up on my head. I'm not looking to have badges on my arm in heaven, but I want to render to the Lord everything I have here because he's worthy of that. So I think service and the opportunity to be as fruitful as we can be and to walk in as much purity as we can be secures for us a greater degree of capacity in eternity to give honor to Jesus Christ. And I can't think of anything more important than that.
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4: This is American Family News. I'm Robert Thornton. President Donald Trump spoke today at the Theodore Roosevelt Library dedication ceremony.
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4: The 96,000-square-foot library is in the rugged landscape where young Roosevelt built his conservation values while ranching and hunting in the 1880s. New Federal Reserve Chair Kevin Warsh said today that the central bank would remain independent and seek to bring down inflation. The Fed typically combats inflation by raising borrowing costs. When asked about Trump's desire for lower rates, Warsh underscored the Fed's independence from day-to-day politics. Two people were arrested today who managed to get to the top of the Empire State Building.